0: want to praise God for. Would love to hear from you. That number again is 0482-075-222. And so let's start with our praises today. Marissa, right. what would you like to share with us for
1: a
0: praise?
1: I'm starting today. All right. So I was thinking a little bit about this and I am just going to keep it simple. I feel like every week I say this. Every week I say, you know what? I'm just going to keep it simple. And it's true. Like sometimes the things I'm most thankful for are the basic things. Like this week for me, it's healthcare. Free healthcare in Australia. I know that a lot of people think that the Medicare system in Australia has some work to do and, you know, there are issues with our hospitals and with our public healthcare. But when we look at it compared to other countries, I think we're really blessed to live in a country like Australia where we can get free healthcare.
0: Absolutely. Yeah, I totally agree with you.
1: That's
0: totally
1: my praise.
0: It's not my praise, but I totally agree with you.
1: What's yours?
0: But no, just before we get to my praise, you know, I really praise God for that too as well on top of that because a few months ago I had appendicitis and,
1: you know, just walked
0: into the ER. They got the whole operation done in less than 24 hours. Stayed overnight, was discharged. All I had to do was pay for the medicine.
1: Absolutely.
0: So, you know, we are really blessed here in Australia.
1: The reason I mention that is because I was just watching a video this week of this girl who had just had a baby in the US. And she sat down and she said, I'm going to tell you exactly how much it costs to have a baby in America. And she was listing all of these costs. And I thought, wow, like when I had my two babies, I walked into the hospital, gave birth, and the bill started when I left because, you know, you've got nappies, you've got clothes, you've got everything that you need. But, you know, to be able to go in and come out with two healthy babies without paying hundreds of thousands of dollars, I think that's a huge blessing.
0: Yeah, huge blessing. Absolutely.
1: Look, What's your praise?
0: My praise is long health as well.
1: Okay.
0: So our workplace here, we've recently got this fitness passport thing. And
1: That's right.
0: I haven't been to the gym in a really long time. And my wife has never been to the gym before. So this is the first time we're going together as a couple, as a husband and wife. And also my daughter has been joining as well. And we've been going every morning at 6 a.m.
1: At 6 a.m.?
0: Yes. Just for 30 minutes.
1: That is commitment, Ben.
0: Enough time. So
1: that's beautiful as well. I think that you guys are doing that as spending time together.
0: Yes.
1: That's really nice.
0: Yes.
1: It kind of ties in what we're talking about today, doesn't it?
0: Oh, it does. It does. Don't let the cat out of the hat yet.
1: I won't. Just a little bit of a sneak peek.
0: But before we move on, we want to talk about our free offer today, free book offer. And that is it's entitled Communication Skills for Couples by Nancy Van Pelt. So it's giving you an idea of where we're heading already with what we've mentioned here. But, you know, what I'm finding is communication is really the key for a successful marriage.
1: Absolutely.
0: I've done a lot of marriage counseling over my time as a pastor, and the one thing that always comes up is communication. People think it's like, oh, it's finances, but sometimes it's what they how they communicate about the finances.
1: Yeah.
0: So look, communication is so important. You need to get this book. It's a small book. It's not a comprehensive hundreds and hundreds of pages book, but it's a small book to get you started. And we'll give you that code later to text in, but make sure you save the number 0482-075-222. And so, look, before we get into our topic for today, we're at episode number 5. I got one more thing to share, and that's about the end of financial year. You know, right now, somewhere in Australia, someone is driving to work, or they're at home and they're probably feeling overwhelmed, or they're sitting in hospital waiting room and they're feeling also overwhelmed, or someone is lying awake wondering if God has forgotten them or not. And when they turn on Faith FM, they hear hope. And it doesn't happen by accident, you know. It happens because people like you, the listeners, you keep the signal alive. Today, with the end of financial year around the corner, we only have 2 weeks left before the end of this financial year. 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And we'd love to hear from you. And if you do give, just add that note of faith builder. And it would really just help us stay on air to be a blessing to somebody else.
1: Absolutely.
0: So look, getting into our topic for today, it is all about marriage. And we've been kind of doing little counseling sessions here and there throughout our time.
1: Like we've mentioned at least something about relationships or marriage or...
0: Yeah, like every episode.
1: Every episode. Guess what? This episode is just
0: It's totally focused on that. And look, the reason why we're talking about it is because in our last episode, we looked at the fall of man and how our mind changed. The higher power became servant to the lower power, and our appetite and our passions took full control. But we also see that this is one of the signs of the last days. Let's go to Matthew 24, our first Bible text there. Matthew 24 and verse 38.
1: Okay, and it says, "For as in the days before the flood, they were eating and drinking, marrying and giving in marriage until the day that Noah entered the ark."
0: And that is really our lower powers, the eating and the drinking, that's the appetite. And then the marrying and giving in marriage, that's the passion. So one of the last days that Jesus tells us is marriage is going to become an issue. Eating and drinking has already become an issue. 9 out of 10 diseases that are out there are because of what we eat and drink. And we look at the divorce rate today, and it's maybe stayed the same because I think the generation that's living today, they just less and less people believe in just actually tying the knot and getting married so they don't have to get divorced, you know, save themselves the trouble. But, you know, that was one of the first things that God blessed at the very beginning. It was marriage. It was Adam and Eve coming together. And this is going to be one of those signs of the last days. And so it's very important that we talk about marriage and how we can, or at least what the Bible tells us. You know, Maritza, you're married. I'm married as well. We have a little bit of wisdom between the two of us.
1: We'll try
0: to share a little bit of that in this episode today. But let's get into that next Bible text here that we have. What did Adam have to do before God gave Eve to him? There's some wise counsel that we can take from this in Genesis chapter 2. And let's start in verse 15.
1: Okay. "Then the Lord God took the man and put him in the Garden of Eden to tend and keep it."
0: So the first thing that God got Adam to do was to work.
1: Hmm.
0: He had to dress the garden, to tend it, to keep it. He was given manual labor. So before someone considers marriage, a man should at least be able to work and support himself. And that kind of makes sense, because if you're going to get into a relationship with somebody and you're not working, with whose money are you going to support this person? Because, I mean, shouldn't we get into a relationship when you're considering marriage?
1: I think so.
0: I mean,
1: I know a lot of people these days disagree.
0: Yes.
1: But I think there's no real point in entering into a relationship with someone if you don't see it going long term.
0: Absolutely. And look, let me make a disclaimer here. This is not marriage counseling. We are not marriage experts. We have no. I don't think we have any counseling degrees here. So definitely, if you're having trouble in marriage, definitely go see a professional.
1: Absolutely, I'm glad you put that disclaimer there, because even though you and I have our own experiences that we can share, everyone's relationship is different.
0: Yeah.
1: And everyone's marriage will be different. And so we can really only share what's biblical and what we have found to be true in our own marriages.
0: Yes.
1: But absolutely, if anyone is struggling, go and see professional help.
0: Yeah, definitely. Yeah. And look, I'm not saying that I never got into a relationship when I was younger, when I was in high school. I did. But when you come to the Bible and what it recommends, it's recommending, hey, start work. And then look at verse 19 of Genesis chapter 2.
1: "Out of the ground, the Lord God formed every beast of the field and every bird of the air and brought them to Adam to see what he would call them. And whatever Adam called each living creature, that was its name."
0: And this one's a little bit of a stretch, but you know, Adam's given this task of naming all the animals. And what does he have to use? His brain power, his brain capacity. And so really, he had to he was done with his sort of intellectual education by the time God gave him Eve. Mm. So look, at least I would say at least be done with high school. If not, you know, maybe your bachelor's. Look, if you're going to get into your master's degree and you're 30 years old, hey, that's different, right? I think we're going too far with that.
1: I mean, it's good that you say that because I knew someone who said, no, I'm not going to get married until I finish my PhD.
0: Oh.
1: Yeah. Yeah.
0: That would have definitely been in the late 20s or 30s.
1: Yeah. Yeah.
0: But, you know, I have two bachelor degrees, and my first bachelor degree I graduated with at the age of 20. And I started working.
1: I mean, I was 21 when I finished my bachelor. Yeah.
0: So, look, you're not very old.
1: No.
0: At least in Australia. I mean, I think in US sometimes they become professional students.
1: That's right.
0: And you don't even start your bachelor's until you're 20. So, but I was 20 years old when I started working and earning my own keep and living on my own and everything. Mm. So, education done, start working. And then one more, verse 20.
1: So Adam gave names to all cattle, to the birds of the air, and to every beast of the field. But for Adam, there was not found a helper comparable to him.
0: And it was only after this that he discovered, hey, I need a helpmeet. God placed it within his heart, the desire, the need. And look, actually, God places in all of us the desire for companionship. It's not wrong to desire to be in a relationship when you're in your teens. God gave us that desire. But it's just not the right time. And so not to say that, oh, it's bad to even want to have a girlfriend or a boyfriend by the certain age. God puts that in our heart. He's the one that created love. He's the one that did it for Adam as well. And it's like, hey, I need a helper, a helpmeet, a helper, right? Because that's comparable to me. A lion is not good enough, or a giraffe, or, you know, man's best friend, a dog, is not good enough. He needed someone that could converse with him, intellectually stimulate him, all these sorts of things. And God put that in his heart. But then, what did Adam have to do in order to receive Eve? Let's keep reading in Genesis 2, and we're going to read verses 21 to 23.
1: And the Lord God caused a deep sleep to fall on Adam, and he slept. And he took one of his ribs and closed up the flesh in its place. Then the rib which the Lord God had taken from man he made into a woman, and he brought her to the man. And Adam said, this is now bone of my bones and flesh of my flesh. She shall be called woman because she was taken out of man.
0: The first thing God had to do to Adam, put him to sleep. But Maritza, did you know that men have one less rib?
1: I didn't actually.
0: I'm just kidding. Oh.
1: I was like, I have never, look, to be fair, I did not do that well in science and biology in school. So that's probably why I believed it at first go.
0: As a kid, I believed that for a while. When someone told me that, they totally deceived me.
1: Goodness. You nearly had me there. I was like, really? How have I lived nearly 34 years on this earth not knowing that?
0: And if you're listening and you're counting your ribs, you don't need to, okay? We have the same number of ribs on both sides. But Adam, he had to sacrifice his rib. And you know what? When it comes to man, we need to sacrifice first. Not the woman. The man had to sacrifice first. But before you sacrifice, learn to sleep. Learn to trust God that He is in control and He will bring the right person into your life at the right time. Like, notice what it said at the end there. Who brought who to who? So God brought who to who?
1: God brought Eve. Yeah, it says he brought her to the man.
0: Yeah.
1: So God brought Eve to Adam.
0: Yes. And I believe at the right time, God will bring a person into your life whom you can love and cherish with all your heart. Mm. But you've got to allow God to be the one that guides and leads you in that. You see? But then, Genesis chapter 2 and verse 22, let's read that one again. It says, then the rib which the Lord God had taken from the man, he made into woman and he brought her to the man. And then it says at the end there that they would become one. And we looked at this one the last time. Not just one in flesh, but one in mind, one in thought, one in understanding, one in purpose. And that takes time. you can't just skip that step. You can't just be in a relationship for 30 days and that's it. You know, like we mentioned earlier in our previous episode, anybody in their right mind, no matter what religion, will be worried for you. It takes time, doesn't it? It takes time. And so look, before you can be one, you got to learn to be one with God first. Why? Because you got to trust Him enough to put your life in His hands and not do it your own way, but allow God to lead. And, you know, when we come back, we're going to talk more about not just what the Bible says, but even our own experiences. And look, if you have some pearls of wisdom that you can share with us as well, we'd love to hear from you. You know, Maritza and I, we have young kids. You know, in terms of the marriage journeys that we're on with our spouses, we're not that far into it. And so if there's anybody out there that can give us some pearls of wisdom and counsel, we would love to hear from you. And that number is 0482-075-222. Do share with us and text in and share your experiences, because the Bible gives the text and the counsel, but it's the flesh of experiences that help us to understand how to apply all these words.

0: Do you have a question about today's program? 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That's 0482 075 222.
1: Welcome back. You are listening to Faith FM right across Australia, and that song was the wonderful Sandra Entenmann with Tomorrow. If you're just tuning in, this is the Bible Hour live from Ringwood, Victoria. And before we get back into our study, Ben, we have a book offer for everyone, don't we?
2: Yes.
1: So we've been talking about marriage, and I think the book that we've got today is quite fitting. It's called Communication Skills for Couples by Nancy Van Pelt. As Ben mentioned earlier, it is a small book, but it's a powerful book. So the code for this one is TBH5, the Bible Hour 5. So text that into 0482 075 222, and we would love to get this book out to you.
2: Yes, yes. Do text in. Would love to hear from you. And we are giving these books away for free. And that's one of the resources that we at Faith FM here cover, because we really believe that, you know, radio is great. And, you know, to listen and to grow and all of those things. But when you have a book in your hand and you can read it and reread it, especially to be a blessing for your home and your marriage, or before you're into relationship, work on those communication skills as well. That is something that we believe very much in terms of the books that we give out, that can be a blessing and an addition and an extra learning of the things that we talk about here on radio. So do text in 0482 075 222. And look, if you would like to become a faith builder, we are looking for faith builders to help us in this end of financial year to stay on air. And one, as I mentioned, one of those things is those book offers that we give out for free. 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And in the notes there, just type in Faith Builder when you do give. But now, coming back to our topic for today in this episode on marriage, we've talked about Adam and Eve there in the Garden of Eden in Genesis 1 and Genesis chapter 2, and how Adam was working and then he'd finished the studies and he'd allowed God to guide his life. He put his life in God's hands, and then he gave Eve to Adam. And you know how we get the word woman?
1: I don't.
2: It's because he opened his eyes and he went, "Whoa, man." He was so impressed.
1: I don't know whether to believe
2: so
1: you now.
2: I'm sorry.
1: Looking at you with dubious eyes now, Ben, because ever since you pulled that rib stunt on me, I'm not 100% going to trust.
2: But yeah, he was just awed. He was floored. He was, "Whoa, man." And that's how woman came about. So, but look, let's have a look at the role of the husband in the home first. And before we get to the wife, in Ephesians chapter 5, Ephesians 5 really is counsel to the man and the woman in the home. And so let's start in verse 23.
1: Okay. And it says, "For the husband is head of the wife, as also Christ is head of the church, and he is the savior of the body."
2: So the Bible says that the husband is the head of the home. I mean, does it mean that he's a dictator?
1: No.
2: Absolutely not. Mm. No, but you know, Christ is the head of our lives, and so the husband, it says, in the same way is the head of the home. But in what way was Christ like a husband to the church? Let's jump down to verse 25.
1: "Husbands, love your wives, just as Christ also loved the church and gave himself for her."
2: So how did Christ love the church? He gave himself. He was the first one to sacrifice. Mm. He was the first one to give in. He was the first one to humble himself. And, you know, as a husband is to be the head of the home, he's got to be the one that sacrifices first. He's got to be the one that humbles himself first.
1: Is that hard for men these days, do you think?
2: Oh, yeah. Absolutely.
1: Why? Why is it so
2: because
1: hard?
2: Because the thing that we struggle with as men is pride. It's pride.
1: Mm.
2: And that's why I think we've mentioned this in early episodes, but anytime you can get your husband to apologize, don't listen to the tone. And ladies love to listen to the tone because they like they like the man to sound like he really means it. But to utter those words, I'm sorry, it's already such a big hill to climb. Men are just inherently proud. I don't know why, but we just are. That's the thing that we struggle with as men. Pride, amongst other many other things like passion. But, you know, to humble yourself, to lead the way that Christ led, that's sacrificial love. He's the one that gave first. He's the one that sacrificed his life first.
1: But that is effectively what Christ is calling husbands to do.
2: Yeah.
1: In this verse.
2: Yes.
1: Yeah.
2: But keep reading, verse 26 to 28.
1: Okay. So it says, finishing off from verse 25, Christ also loved the church and gave himself for her, verse 26, that he might sanctify and cleanse her with the washing of water by the word, that he might present her to himself a glorious church, not having spot or wrinkle or any such thing, but that she should be holy and without blemish. So husbands ought to love their own wives as their own bodies. He who loves his wife loves himself.
2: And there's a lot in these verses.
1: There's a lot to unpack there, isn't there?
2: Yeah. You know, in verse 26, he says that he might sanctify and cleanse her with the washing of water by the word. Do you know that as husbands, as men, we can change the outcome of a woman's life very much by what we say? Because women are very much affected by words.
1: Absolutely.
2: But then who benefits? Look at what verse 27 says, that he might present her to himself. The only person that benefits at the end of the day when you say nice words to your wife is yourself. Do you see that? Like when you can really win the love and the admiration of your wife, it becomes a blessing to the husband in so many ways. Now the wife would be like, so what favorite food do you want tonight? She's happy. She's over the moon. And it's just because the husband has just said some really nice, soft, wonderful, heartwarming, lovely words. And it just becomes a blessing back to yourself when you can sanctify, well, at least this is what the words that were given here in the Bible, then cleanse with the washing of water by the word. The word that men speak are so important. And it does show the humility. And we do have to eventually get to that point where we can also sound like we mean we're sorry.
1: Yes.
2: At the beginning, you know, the first time it happens, maybe, you know. But as time goes on, she has to hear it. She has to feel it. She has to see it.
1: And it goes back to what we were reading before in Genesis, where it was saying that God obviously spent quality time with Adam. And it's only through spending that quality time with God that we can actually, you know, we haven't talked about the wives yet, but that husbands can have that humility.
2: Absolutely.
1: And treat their wives the way that he treated, you know, he treats us, he treats his church. Yeah.
2: Yeah. And so look, husbands, be the first one to sacrifice your pride. Be the first ones to say sorry, even though you might not be in the wrong, you feel like you're not in the wrong, but it will make it easier for your wife to say sorry afterwards if she is in the wrong.
1: Absolutely.
2: So husbands, lead by being humble. Lead by sacrificing first. And look, this is where communication becomes really important. Do not forget to text in TBH5 to the code word TBH5 to 0482075222. We will get that book out to you as soon as possible. God wants wonderful homes. He blessed marriage at the very beginning. But now, let's have a look at the role of the wife in the home. Proverbs 31. This is a chapter.
1: Iconic. Iconic chapter.
2: Yeah, I don't think the whole chapter is about it, but you know, a lot of the chapter is about what you call the virtuous woman. Yeah. And we're just reading two verses from this. But this is talking about what God envisions, at least part of it, of what a woman should be in the home. Verse 11 and 12.
1: So verse 11, the heart of her husband safely trusts her, so he will have no lack of gain. She does him good and not evil all the days of her life.
2: So her actions must be to the point where the husband can have full confidence and trust in her, that she has the best in mind for her. And, you know, a lot of husbands and wives today, they're in fear of others cheating on them. And why? Because they've lost the love, and as a result, they don't trust anymore. Mm. And so actions matter much to the man. Mm. You see, men, we see more of the physical, the actions. Mm. Women sees more of the emotional, the words. So he has to be able to see that. Yeah,
1: something
2: sorry.
1: I was just going to say, it's interesting that they actually mention the word trust, because trust is something that when it's broken, it is very hard to repair that. It's very hard to get that back.
2: Yes.
1: So the fact that the Bible is clearly saying, you know, safely trusts her, so he will have no lack of gain, just shows how much weight is placed on trust in a relationship.
2: Yeah. Yep. I mean, a moment in time can break a trust that has taken a whole lifetime
1: to gain. Absolutely. Absolutely.
2: Yeah. But look, there's other things here, actually. It was not just two verses. Let's keep reading verses 14 all the way to 20.
1: Okay. So starting from verse 14, she is like the merchant ships. She brings her food from afar. She also rises while it is yet night and provides food for her household and a portion for her maidservants. She considers a field and buys it. From her profits, she plants a vineyard. She girds herself with strength and strengthens her arms. She perceives that her merchandise is good and her lamp does not go out by night. She stretches out her hands to the distaff and her hand holds the spindle. She extends her hand to the poor. Yes, she reaches out her hands to the needy.
2: That's a long list.
1: Do you know what, Ben? I'm just going to jump right in and say, when I first got married, this chapter terrified me. These verses terrified me, because I looked at everything and I think I was looking at it like a checklist, like a prescriptive checklist of you have to do this, you have to do this, you have to do this. And it looks exhausting. Mm. It looks exhausting, but I think there is real value to what is found in here.
2: There is, because look, it's talking about a working woman.
1: Mm.
2: So the Bible, we talk about how the Bible talks about how it's male dominated and it's like the woman just stays at home. Mm. But this doesn't paint a picture of a woman like that.
1: No.
2: She goes out, she buys a field, she makes profit from it. She's working. You see that? And, you know, she brings food from afar, provides food for her household. Like, I think cooking is really an important talent to have.
1: I think so, yeah.
2: But look, let me share with you. When I first got married, my wife didn't know how to cook. She learned.
1: Mm.
2: And I was willing to be her experiment. So when things didn't work out, I didn't go, oh, what is this? You know, take it nicely, encourage her. And now today, my wife is a wonderful cook. So that's something that can be learned.
1: I can attest to that, Ben. I tried some of her cooking on Saturday night at our international night. She is a wonderful cook. It was delicious. But I think what it points out there as well is that you said that you were willing to be her experiment. But she was also willing to learn.
2: Yep.
1: There was a willingness on her part to learn that skill.
2: Yep, yeah. Exactly. So that's something that can be that you can gain.
1: Yeah,
2: and it's not to say that she must be the only one that cooks. Hey, many men cook as well. So, look, it's just it's not like a high standard, but it's something that we can aspire to be. It's not that the woman just has to stay at home and she can't do anything. Look, this woman, she's a virtuous woman and character. But hey, she makes profit. she does all these things that it's just a blessing to the home and to the community as well.
1: Absolutely.
2: Yeah. So look, let's go back to Ephesians 5, because we've read that section about the husband, but there's a section also to the wives as well. So let's read Ephesians 5, 22 to 24.
1: Okay. Verse 22. Wives, submit to your own husbands as to the Lord, for the husband is head of the wife, as also Christ is head of the church, and he is the Savior of the body. Therefore, just as the church is subject to Christ, so let the wives be to their own husbands in everything.
2: And then verse 33 as well.
1: Nevertheless, let each one of you in particular so love his own wife as himself, and let the wife see that she respects her husband.
2: And I wanted to reread that verse because it's very similar, but it's using a different word. So in verse 22 to 23, the key word that we find there is submission. And I'm not talking about blind submission, just, you know, do whatever the husband wants you to do and that's it.
1: That's going back to the dictator sort of thing. And
2: But we're to submit to our husbands as to the Lord.
1: Mm.
2: Is God a dictator?
1: No.
2: No, he gives us freedom of choice, right? right there in the Garden of Eden. He gave Adam and Eve the freedom of choice. But what is it connected with? Respect. And this is something that I learned in a marriage seminar that I attended once. The speaker said, wives, ladies, the air that the husband needs to breathe to survive is respect. Give respect like grace. And this is the most profound thing that I've ever heard, because he's like, the husband might not deserve it, but give it to him because he needs it to survive. Mm. It's like grace. It's a free gift. Give it to him as a gift. I'm going to respect you as a husband, not because you simply deserve it. And I hope most husbands deserve it, that they earn that respect, but give it as grace. They need it to feel like they are a man, to be able to lead, to be a blessing. And so husbands, learn to humble yourself and sacrifice. And wives, learn to respect your husband. A man, he wants to be adored by his wife. He doesn't like to be looked down, spoken down to. He wants to know that my wife adores me and just looks up to me and just has this googly eyes over me every time she looks at me, whether I may be up front or whatever it is. But it's a mutual thing, two-way street here. Respect and also sacrifice. Now listen to the song about the Proverbs 31 woman.

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1: Welcome back. This is the Bible Hour live on Faith FM. And that song was just what we were talking about before the break, Ben. It was Proverbs 31 by Matt and Josie Minicus. And I think that ties in beautifully with what we were just discussing about the virtues and the values that a godly woman should have.
2: Yeah. So a short and sweet song.
1: But short and sweet song.
2: Absolutely right to the point.
1: Right to the point, exactly. And speaking of short and sweet, our book offer today is just that. It's Communication Skills for Couples by Nancy Van Pelt. Now, as we've been talking about, communication is obviously one of the most important keys for a successful marriage, if not the most important key. And so we would love to be able to offer you this book. It is 100% for free. You just need to text in to 0482075222 with the code word TBH5. That's 0482075222.
2: Thank you for that, Maritza. And look, let's get into the next section of the topic that we're looking at here in our fifth episode on marriage. And let's go to Psalms 127, verse 1. Who is to be the foundation of our home? Psalms 127 and verse 1.
1: And it says, "Unless the Lord builds the house, they labor in vain who build it. Unless the Lord guards the city, the watchman stays awake in vain."
2: You know, we can do all that we want to do in terms of even communication to some extent, but unless we make God the center of it, the Bible says we labor in vain. I just imagine, and I'm not a very good swimmer, but I just imagine trying to swim upstream against a very strong current. That you might train, you might even put on some flippers and whatever else, but unless God helps you, you're just going to be swimming against this tide that inevitably will sweep us away. So we got to put God in the center of it. And it doesn't mean that we won't have fights. It doesn't mean that you won't have disagreements with your spouse. It doesn't mean that things won't get a bit ugly here and there. But I even believe that when it does get ugly, that if you put God in the center of it, He's the one that gives you that love to be willing to forgive.
1: Absolutely.
2: Absolutely. And, you know, I've had some pretty bad fights over the years with my wife, but I praise God that she's also walking with God as well, and she's willing to forgive me for some things that I've said or things that I've done, you know? And God has to be that foundation.
1: Absolutely. Absolutely. Think about how your disagreements would have turned out if God hadn't been at the center of your marriage.
2: We might not be married today.
1: Yeah.
2: So
1: it's a sobering thought.
2: Yeah, it is. And I praise God for my wife who's willing to forgive when it's very needed. And, you know, forgiveness is needed because there really is hurt feelings. There's really some things that have been done that are very hurtful. That's why we need to forgive. But how? How can we make God the center of our homes? Let's go to Matthew 26 and verse 41. What's the first thing here that we're reading in our next Bible text?
1: It says, "Watch and pray lest you enter into temptation. The spirit indeed is willing, but the flesh is weak."
2: So there are two things that the Bible mentions here that we got to do. We got to watch and we got to pray. Not watch for the faults of your spouse, but maybe watch for those faults and pray that God will give them victory over that.
1: Absolutely.
2: I got a pretty bad temper, and I know my wife, she's prayed for that temper for many, many years. And if it wasn't for those prayers, I would be a lot different man. So we got to learn to pray for each other. Pray for ourselves. The devil does not like it when husband and wife comes together to pray. This is where it's so important that we end the day with prayer. Because even if you've been fighting and you get into the habit of praying every night together, even you begrudgingly come together, it changes the whole tone. And you might even close your eyes and shut your eyes and go, But
1: you have brought it toward before the Lord.
2: Yeah.
1: You have done what Ephesians says and not let the sun set upon your wrath.
2: Yes, exactly. And the easiest way to do that is really to pray together. Morning an evening. Before I leave the house, I wake up my children and we pray together as a family. It's really important that husband and wife learn to pray together. James chapter 5, verse 16 is our next text here.
1: Confess your trespasses to one another and pray for one another that you may be healed. The effective, fervent prayer of a righteous man avails much.
2: And I believe if husband and wife would pray together, it would make it easier for them to confess their faults to each other. And it's not easy. So look, sometimes there's wisdom in just letting things be silent for a while and not having to deal with it. Like for me, being hot-tempered, if you engage me in a conversation when I'm hot and I'm not happy, it's like the steam blowing out of the engine there and it's like, it gets worse. So the first thing I learned to deal with is just be quiet.
1: Yeah.
2: And even in those times when I'm quiet and I still look fuming mad, I know that the quietness will help settle things eventually.
1: Yeah. Because sometimes if you're upset, you say things in that moment that you don't mean to say, and it can actually make things worse. My husband is not a hot-tempered person. He doesn't anger easily. But when we do have disagreements, I have learned, and this, again, this is about learning your spouse. I have learned that, you know, sometimes he just needs a bit of time to just process his thoughts, to collect himself, to just spend time alone or communicating with the Lord in prayer before we can engage in a conversation.
2: Yep.
1: And you know, that's really important. That's really important too.
2: Yep. Yeah. So look, don't have to pray straight away. Don't have to deal with this situation straight away. Let time pass a bit, but make sure that you don't let the sun go down in your wrath for sure. But what kind of commitment does marriage require? Let's go to Exodus 20 and verse 17. This is part of the Ten Commandments here.
1: Okay. You shall not covet your neighbor's house. You shall not covet your neighbor's wife, nor his male servant, nor his female servant, nor his ox, nor his donkey, nor anything that is your neighbor's.
2: And why do I bring this text up? Because let's not covet or look at how other people's marriages run to apply it to ours. That, he's like this and she does that. So he, you know, my husband should do this or my wife should do that. Everyone's different.
1: Yeah.
2: Some houses run better when the husband is the chef.
1: Yeah.
2: And the wife takes care of the finances, even though he might earn the most or he's the main breadwinner, right? It doesn't mean that the husband has to take care of the finances or the wife has to cook. No. Every household is different. You got to figure out what works for the both of you.
1: Absolutely. And this commandment to not covet, I think the Lord is trying to teach us to be content with what we have and what he has given us. So if we're looking at somebody else's marriage, we can't be working on our own marriages if we're looking at someone else's.
2: So true.
1: God has given you and brought you your specific partner so that you can work with that partner and with God to strengthen your own marriage. And you can't do that if your eyes are constantly on somebody else's. Yeah,
2: absolutely. Let's read these next two texts as well that kind of tie in with this thing about covetousness and contentment that you've brought up. Proverbs 4:23.
1: Keep your heart with all diligence, for out of it spring the issues of life.
2: And then also Philippians 4:8.
1: Finally, brethren, whatever things are true, whatever things are noble, whatever things are just, whatever things are pure, whatever things are lovely, whatever things are of good report, if there is any virtue and if there is anything praiseworthy, meditate on these things.
2: And I bring this up because we got to learn to keep our heart with all diligence. And to keep our heart, it depends upon what we're meditating on, what we're looking at. And it's not just about other people's marriages. Korean drama.
1: You watch Korean drama, Ben?
2: No, I don't. But, you know, I'm Chinese. You can tell by my last name, Benjamin Ng. But there's these Chinese dramas. And, you know, you look at all these things and it's like, wow, it's just, for lack of a better word, it's so dramatic. It's like, wow.
1: Literally everything. I don't watch them either, but from what I've heard, everything that can go wrong goes wrong. in those shows.
2: And it's just
1: purely
2: like
1: purely for the drama.
2: Yeah, and like the emotions just run so high and like, oh, you're crying.
1: Yeah.
2: At least I see people crying, but it's just like that's not how real life is.
1: No.
2: And there are some people I know out there that I've spoken to or heard of before through my wife or, you know, and it's like they can't bring themselves to get in a relationship because it looks so boring. Mm. But actually, boring is good.
1: Yeah.
2: Boring is good. You don't want so much drama in your life. You want it to be just nice and steady.
1: Mm.
2: Why? Because that is what builds your foundation. If it's always so up and down, it's so erratic. Oh,
1: it's exhausting, isn't it?
2: Yeah.
1: Yeah.
2: And you just don't know what to expect next.
1: Yeah.
2: It's too much. But we got to be careful to keep our hearts because that's where springs out all the issues of life. So no, do not look at any movie or any series, TV series to figure out how your relationship should be.
1: Yeah. I think just another note on that one is I've had friends before who have got so caught up and sucked up in whatever drama they're watching or even in the books that they're reading that they begin to think, well, my spouse isn't doing this. My spouse isn't doing this. My spouse isn't doing this. And so they begin to compare their own real life to something fictional.

0: You're fighting over who's going to pay the bill.
1: No, let me pay it. No, let me pay it. No, let me pay it.
0: It's like a friendly banter, right?
2: Mm.
0: But in honor, you give preference to one another. It's like, no, you choose. No, you choose. Where do you want to go out for dinner? Oh, you decide. No, you decide. You know, it's like, I'm fine with anything.
2: I've been
0: fine
2: in
0: with
2: those,
0: anything.
2: Ben. They last for ages. Sometimes someone just needs to make a decision. And it was usually me because I was usually the most hungry. And I'd say, you know what? Okay.
0: But it just makes your relationship so sweet.
2: Yeah.
0: And it's like, oh, you like what I'm going to choose, or oh, it doesn't matter what I choose or what you choose.
2: It's not a selfish relationship.
0: Exactly.
2: You're giving someone else the preference and the option.
0: Yeah. So preferring one another's, another's company, giving them the preference, you go first, you decide, you choose. It just changes your whole dynamic. Mm. It's not about what you want.
2: Mm.
0: It's not about what I like or what I don't like. Maybe you don't even like spaghetti, but hey, you like spaghetti, I'll eat it and I'm going to enjoy it with you. Not because I particularly like the spaghetti, and you don't have to tell them that, but it's like, hey, they're happy with whatever I do and whatever I choose. It just makes these little things in life just so sweet.
2: Absolutely.
0: So look, in honor, give preference to one another. But what's the next advice? Proverbs 15, verse 1.
2: A soft answer turns away wrath, but a harsh word stirs up anger.
0: I'm not the best one to talk about this.
2: I'm looking at your face right now, Ben. I'm looking at your face and I can tell that this verse, have you read it many times before?
0: Not enough.
2: Okay.
0: Not enough.
2: Okay.
0: My wife is the one that is soft.
2: Mm.
0: She's the one that doesn't reply back. She does. She's the one that quietens down. And that just diffuses the whole situation.
2: Mm.
0: Because then I get upset that she's not answering, and then it goes away. Kind of just disappears into thin air.
2: Yeah.
0: And it helps to really just disarm the heat of the moment, you know. It's so important. But if you can't answer softly, then just be quiet.
2: Yeah.
0: That's what I've learned for myself.
2: I think that is a valuable piece of advice right there, Ben. Valuable piece of advice. Sometimes it is better to be silent than to speak, you know, harsh words.
0: Yeah.
2: As Proverbs is saying.
0: Even though you might be trying to move the conversation along, if you can't speak softly and delicately and nicely and respectfully, then just don't speak. So, yeah, let that situation die down. But you know, for me, I'm one of those people who likes to deal with the situation before I sleep. And the problem is my wife, when she cries, all she can think about is to sleep. Because she feels tired after that. You guys have to figure out what is that middle ground. No matter how tired you feel, she feels now, she does her best to stay awake. Because if not, and then I see her go to sleep, you know what happens?
2: What's that?
0: I get even more angry.
2: Because you're like, how are you sleeping in this moment? We haven't resolved it.
0: Yeah. Yeah, and she's like, I can't think. I just need to sleep, you know. And I get upset and I don't sleep till like 3 a.m. and it's not healthy.
2: Yeah.
0: And so, you know, I'm so glad she loves me and she doesn't do it to spite me. She does her very best to not sleep and just talk it out, and then at least I can rest after that.
2: Yeah.
0: So we need God to be the foundation, or otherwise we don't have the best for intention for each other.
2: Yeah.
0: We need His love. We need His patience. We need His sacrificial spirit. And so that's why Adam and Eve both had one-on-one time with God before God brought them together.
2: Absolutely. Absolutely.
0: And in our last text, this is what we desire for everybody, all our listeners out there, Ecclesiastes chapter 9 and verse 9.
2: Live joyfully with the wife whom you love all the days of your vain life, which he has given you under the sun, all your days of vanity, for that is your portion in life and in the labor which you perform under the sun.
0: You know, in the eyes of eternity, we don't live for that long. It's only 70 years. The Bible says it's just like a little vapor that appears on the glass and is gone. But yet God has given us this desire within us. He wants us to live joyfully. He wants us to have a full, content, happy life. And this is the words of advice that He's given to us. By no means is it comprehensive. So do

0: text in at 0482-075-222 TBH5, I believe it is. The last time I gave the wrong episode
1: it
0: number.
1: Is. No, that's right.
0: TBH5. And we will get that book out to you by Nancy Van Pelt about communication. And friends, if this episode has been a blessing to you, or even Faith FM has been a blessing to you in general, do consider giving at the end of this financial year. We would love to partner with more faith builders to keep us on air, to keep us going, to do what we do, to get books into your hands, more stations set up all throughout Australia. Just that ability to give the everlasting gospel, this positively good news out to every person out there in Australia. You've been listening to Bible Hour. Thank you for tuning in. TBH5, text that to 0482-075-222. We'll get the book out to you as soon as possible. But until next week, stay safe. God bless. And see you next time, everybody.
2: 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That's 0482-075-222. We'd love to hear from you.

0: G'day, my name's Lloyd Grolleman, I'm the Aussie pastor and you are listening to Faith FM. If you are searching for a place to worship, why not look up your local Seventh-day Adventist church and go along this Saturday morning. You will be blessed, and if you're in Sydney, come to mine.
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2: Hello there, and thanks for joining me once again on The Faith Experiment, right here on Faith FM, right across Australia, or on a podcasting platform, wherever you are listening to me. 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Well, I'm so glad that you're joining me for this really interesting topic, Tutankhamun's Failure. We'll be delving into the next part of this little mini-series. We've looked at the ancient manuscripts of the Dead Sea Scrolls, which we would call today the Old Testament. We have looked at their historical accuracy and found that the details that the Bible talks about in historical terms, although disputed for many, many decades, if not centuries, eventually archaeology catches up and shows that the Bible historical record is in fact accurate. Then we've looked at the prophetic accuracy of the predictive elements of the Old Testament manuscripts, and we examined some of those prophecies from the book of Daniel that talks about events that would happen thousands or centuries, but in some cases thousands of years before they happened. And they fulfilled exactly as these ancient prophecies predicted, making it extremely likely to have a supernatural element. And then we've explored in our last episode in this little mini-series, the curse of the forbidden prophecy, where we found that the ancient manuscripts of the Old Testament, particularly the book of Daniel, pinpointed through prophetic vision the arrival of the Messiah. Today we call him Jesus Christ. Now, on this episode, we'll be looking at Tutankhamun's failure. What was his failure? Well, stick around. We're going to delve into that in just a second. But once again, on this episode, I have a fantastic giveaway. It's a resource that is something that you probably want to get into your library. You probably want to have a good read of it. And then once you've read it, share it with your friends. It is a book called The Man of Peace. And in the last episode, we talked about Jesus being the fulfillment of the messianic prophecies. And the New Testament describes him as a man of peace. And so if you'd like to get today's free resource, this wonderful book, you want to stick around. I'm going to give you a code word at the end of this episode that all you have to do is text it to the Faith Experiment number. That's 04-888-453-11. So save the number in your phone now. That's 04-888-453-11. And just hang out until I reveal today's code word. Then you want to text it in, nothing else, just the code word, and we will get this great book, Man of Peace, sent out to you for your enjoyment. All right, so let's get into today's topic, Tutankhamun's failure. The ancient Egyptians seemed to be obsessed with the idea of living forever, or the idea of eternity. And for the ancient Egyptians, there was a number of ingredients that you needed to live for eternity. The first was you needed to have a body, and the body was necessary for the soul to return to each night. That's what they believed. And that's why they mummified the bodies. They eventually perfected the art of mummification to preserve the bodies for the afterlife. The second ingredient that Tutankhamun and the Egyptians thought they needed to have eternal life was a tomb. and you needed the tomb to protect the body, which is why there were pyramids. These great construction projects were developed to protect the body because you needed a body for the soul to return to each and every night. And the third ingredient that you needed for eternity, according to an Egyptian, was a heart. And you needed the heart, and it had to be left in the body because the heart was the object which was held up in judgment. And the fourth ingredient you needed for eternity was a name. You had to have an identity. The name of the person was needed to be somewhere in the tomb or on the coffin because you didn't want someone else's soul to come into the wrong body. And this is why they invented a thing called a cartouche. Now, a cartouche was basically an oval carving into the walls of the tombs or to the coffins. And it's basically what we would call today as a signature. It was unique to the individual, and it was generally associated with tombs. And the last and final ingredient that Egyptians believed they needed to enjoy eternity was things. Things to enjoy in the afterlife, which is what the treasure of Pharaoh and Tutankhamun was all about. Now, if you go to a place called the Valley of the Kings in Luxor, which is in Egypt, in 1922, Howard Carter discovered the tomb of Tutankhamun, a 19-year-old pharaoh. It was filled with over 3,000 objects, many made of pure gold, including a number of beds. There must be a lot of sleeping in the next life. That's why they were keeping the beds. There were a lot of life-size statues of guards to protect them in the afterlife. There was a royal chariot. There was a king's throne. And there was a large chest inside the tomb that when they opened it up, it had an alabaster chest inside of that, which had four jars with lids in various shapes of the king's heads. And then inside of that, each one had a solid little gold coffin, and inside each of the coffin were the king's organs. It had his kidneys, it had his liver and whatnot. And then this was all placed inside a burial chamber where there was a huge box the size of basically a carport. And inside that were three more boxes, one box inside the other box. And inside the last of these large boxes was a yellow like quartz esophagus. And inside that were three coffins. One was shaped, they're all shaped in the form of the king's body. And the first two were made with wood and overlaid with gold leaf. And the last one was solid gold. And it was inside that that there was the mummified body of the king. And he had the famous funeral mask over his face, which if you think of Tutankhamun, you think of that solid gold funeral mask. But it wasn't just the Egyptians that were trying to have a way to live forever and have such elaborate burial customs. If you go to China, where I've spent a bit of time living and working and researching, there was an emperor who lived around about 250 BC, and he also had elaborate beliefs and burial practices for the afterlife. And with him, there were more than 800 terracotta warriors, horses, and chariots all buried with him for the afterlife. And not one of them was the same. They're all uniquely modeled. Then if you go to Ur, or into modern-day Iraq or Mesopotamia, Saladin Wali discovered the famous death pits where the living were buried with the dead so they could be joined into the afterlife. Now, of course, from our standpoint, Tutankhamun's elaborate pyramids and burial chambers and all of the furniture and all the organs and all the mummification, all that process which was put in place to ensure that he had an eternal life and lived forever, was kind of a bit of a failure. Today, most of the treasure has been looted. His mummy, his body is in a museum, and everything has been removed. But it's not just his civilization, as we've seen, the Chinese and the Babylonians. Many people have tried, and many generations and civilizations have tried to solve the problem of death. And it's not just them. In our time, we are coming up with all sorts of crazy ideas on how we can escape dying, whether it's the mixing of humans with machines, or whether it's with cryogenics being frozen at death and hopefully being reanimated at some point in the future when technology increases. The question has to be asked, why all the trouble? Why is there an obsession with humans and living forever. Well, I like to suggest that in the ancient manuscripts, in a scroll called the Scroll of Ecclesiastes, you can find it in your English Bible today. In Ecclesiastes chapter 3 and verse 1, this is what the Bible says. It says, God has put eternity into their hearts. It's like all of us have this inbuilt feeling and sensation that we want to live forever. We want to be forever young. But the question is, how? Well, if we look at the Egyptian belief, it's fragile at best. Think about this for a moment. After death, the mummies are missing, and the treasure and things for the afterlife are gone. What is the answer? Is there an answer for eternal life? Well, it's time to take a short break. Now, when we come back, we will continue to explore Tutankhamun's failure in his quest for eternal life. And what do the ancient manuscripts of the Bible teach about how to have eternal life? And coming up is the co-word for today's great giveaway, the book titled The Man of Peace.
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1: Welcome back to the Faith Experiment. I'm Robbie Birkin, and you're listening to episode 53 of the Faith Experiment. This episode's called Tutankhamun's Failure. Now, this is a continuation of our little series we're doing here in the Faith Experiment, exploring the ancient manuscripts that we call the Dead Sea Scrolls or the Old Testament of the Bible. In fact, the Bible in its entirety. And we are looking at questions of what does this book actually teach about the future? Is it trustworthy? Is it historically accurate? And what does it actually have for us about our lives today? On this episode, we started by looking at what ancient civilizations, particularly the Egyptians, looked about this idea and thought about this idea of eternity or eternal life. And we found that the Egyptians have a very sophisticated belief system on how they can live for eternity. And it centers around their bodies being preserved, hence the development of the mummification process. We found that they needed a place to protect the body, which was why they built pyramids. We also looked at why they had the heart removed, but yet still stored with the body because they believed they needed that for judgment. And then we also seen how that the Egyptians believed that they needed treasure for the afterlife. And that's why there's always treasures inside of these pyramids. But as we sort of concluded before the break, the Egyptian belief system was very, very fragile at best, because think about it today. The mummies are all missing from the tomb, so the bodies are gone, so there's no bodies for the souls to return to. And most of the pyramids' contents has been either stolen, moved to museums, and so the treasures and the things have, for the afterlife, have been lost. And then we talked about how other civilizations like the ancient Chinese or the Mesopotamians, but even today, modern man is trying to find ways to beat death and to live forever. They're exploring becoming cyborg, which is the mixture of machine and human, and then also cryogenics, which is the way to maybe freeze and preserve our bodies until technology is sufficient that we can reanimate ourselves back from the dead. And then right before the break, we looked at that passage from Ecclesiastes chapter 3, verse 11, where it says that God has put eternity in our hearts. There's something about living forever. Living forever young, that every human being at some point desires and thinks about as their mortality becomes more and more evident. Now, in this section, we want to jump into one of my favorite books of the biblical manuscripts, and that's the book of Revelation. And in this book, we find another way, a biblical way, of how to secure eternal life. And so if you have a big picture view of the book of Revelation, there are scenes of Earth's final events, to summarize it sort of briefly. And we've seen already that in this book of Revelation, there are three main characters or anti-characters to God. There's the dragon, there's a sea beast, and a land beast. We talk about that when we talk about the financial crisis and digital currencies. And it's these three powers that are seeking for a global control, a one world order, right before the closing scenes of the book Revelation. But it's in the midst of this book, Revelation, that we're introduced to these three angels. And these three angels are symbolic of carrying a message that go throughout the heavens to counter these three powers that we talked about in previous episodes. And the message of these three angels is basically God's final message for humanity. And I want you to notice with me the contents of the first message that God is claiming in the book of Revelation to be sending to humanity right before the final events. This is found in Revelation chapter 14, verse 6 and verse 7. And this is what it says. It says, "Then I saw another angel flying in the midst of heaven, having the everlasting gospel to preach to those who dwell on the earth, to every nation, tribe, tongue, and people." And then it goes on in verse 7, it says, "Saying with a loud voice, fear God, give glory to him, for the hour of his judgment has come, and worship him who made heaven and earth and the sea and the springs of waters." Now the question is, what's the urgency? We've got a picture of angels flying quickly. It's going to every person and people group and language group on the planet. and the message is centering around the hour of judgment has come. Here's why we have urgency. Now, if you remember the ancient Egyptians, they believed that the heart of the Pharaoh had to be preserved and put back into the body so that he could face judgment right before the afterlife. And in Revelation, we have a picture that judgment is looming, it's pending before the end of this book is finished. Now, remember earlier on in our exploration of the Old Testament in the book of Daniel, we saw that Daniel predicted, and he claims it comes from God, not himself, but he predicts that there'll be a last empire that was about to come and execute judgment upon the whole world. And in that last empire, he saw that there'd be no more tears, no more pain, no more sorrow, and no more death. And so the question really in the context of Revelation is, how can we live in this last empire forever? And so Revelation comes back with this message, this first angel's message, and says, I saw another angel fly in the midst of heaven. And then it says, having the everlasting gospel to preach to the whole world. So even though the message is about judgment, it's summarized as the gospel, the everlasting gospel. And the word gospel, for many of you, you probably know this, but the word gospel in Greek literally translates into English as good news. So what's the good news that judgment has come? Why is that such good news? Well, the short answer is because it has something to do with God's way of living forever. For example, in the New Testament manuscript of 2 Timothy chapter 1, verse 10, it says, Jesus Christ, who has abolished death and brought life and immortality to light through the gospel. So Revelation saying the last message to go to all the world is to tell everyone that the gospel, the eternal gospel, the everlasting gospel, which is good news, it's going to the whole world. And that's summarized in this idea that judgment has come. Why? What's the so good about this judgment is coming? Well, something about that is connected to that Jesus has brought life and immortality through this gospel. Now, this reminds me of a place in Palestine, an Arab city called Nablus. And Nablus is very famous for a well. It's believed to be the well where Jesus had a conversation with a Samaritan woman in the Gospel of John chapter 4. And I want you to notice what Jesus said to this woman as he talked with her. He said, whoever drinks of the water that's in this well will thirst again. But whoever drinks of the water that I shall give shall never thirst, but the water that I shall give him will become in him a fountain of water springing up into eternal life. Jesus was offering to this woman at this well, he was offering eternal life in his last empire that had no tears, no pain, no sorrow, and no death. But notice her response. Her response was, sir, give me this water. But what's fascinating in this story is that even though she wanted this water of eternal life, she clearly wasn't yet ready for it because of Jesus' response. You see, Jesus saw that she needed to first understand that she suffered from humanity's massive problem. And the problem is that all of us are sinners. Even the Egyptians understood that judgment was important to figure out whether you were good enough. But our problem as humans are with these biblical manuscripts to be our guide is that we have all sinned. We have all done wrong. You know, the Bible says in Romans chapter 3, verse 10 and verse 23, it says, there is none righteous, no, not one, and all have sinned and fallen short of the glory of God. And sin brings eternal death. That's the big problem with sin. Because the Bible goes on in Romans chapter 6, verse 23, it says, the wages of sin is death, and that's eternal death. It's the separation from God. But then it says in the last part of verse 23 of Romans 6, it says, but the gift of God is eternal life. And so the problem is that whether you're an ancient Egyptian, an ancient Chinese, or an ancient Samaritan woman sitting at a well, or just a person tuning in to Faith FM, we have all sinned. We've all fallen short of the glory of God, and the wages of that, the consequences for that, is eternal death. And so in each one of us, there is a desire to live forever, to experience eternity, forever young. And no matter what we think might be the solution to that problem, according to the ancient manuscripts of the biblical text, the solution is one. And it's not a thing, it's a person. The solution is the person of Jesus. And something about that is good news, a message that will go to the whole world. We're going to take a short break now. When we come back, we'll jump straight back into what is this gospel and why is it good news? And don't forget to stick around for today's code word to get this great book, The Man of Peace. We'll be right back after this on The Faith Experiment.
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1: Welcome back to The Faith Experiment. I'm Robbie Bergen, and you're listening to episode 53 of The Faith Experiment called Tutankhamun's Failure. And on this episode, we are looking at this quest of living forever. Every single civilization, every single person has thought about the idea of their mortality and basically have said not really excited about dying. And so it's different civilizations, the ancient Egyptians, the Chinese, the Mesopotamians, all had a intricate solution in their mind of how they could escape death and live forever, whether it was burial rituals, body organs being preserved, or treasures being stored up for the afterlife. And yet we have seen that every one of these ideas, obviously pretty fragile, because today the tombs have been raided, the treasures are stolen and missing, and the bodies are in museums. And so all of the premises that these different ideas had about living forever have been lost to eternity. And so the question is there a solution in the biblical manuscripts of living forever? What's eternal life look like? We looked before the break at those three cosmic messages going to all the world right before the final events depicted in the book of Revelation. And there is a particular message known as the first angel's message, which said that there is a good news message, a gospel message going to all the world. And at the center of it is the idea that judgment has come. And so we want to explore this idea. What is this gospel all about? What is this good news of this first angel? And why should we even care about it? Well, firstly, the good news, the gospel, the reason why it's good news is because it's the gospel, the good news of God, because it reveals God's love for all people. I'm sure the most famous verse in all of Scripture is John chapter 3, verse 16, which says, "For God so loved the world that he gave his Son for it." God loves people. Despite what you've heard, despite what you feel, God loves people. And love found a way to bring us eternal life. The second thing that's good about the gospel is that it's the good news of Jesus Christ, because hope is through him. The Bible says in 1 John chapter 4, verse 9, it says, "In this the love of God was revealed towards us, that God has sent his only begotten Son into the world that we might live through him." Emmanuel, which is another name for Jesus, is God with us. God wants to live with us through the person of Jesus. But the other aspect to this Jesus being good news is a very strange word. It's the word propitiation. In 1 John chapter 4, verse 10, it says, "In this is love, not that we loved God, but that he loved us and sent his Son to be a propitiation for us." But the question is, what is propitiation? It's a kind of a strange word. Nobody really uses that word these days. But the best way to illustrate it is if you went to Petra. Petra is in the country of Jordan, near the Dead Sea. And if you make your way through a dry riverbed called Wandi, you will come through these narrow cliffs. On either side, they go up tens and tens of meters. And when you finally get through these cliffs, you arrive at a very narrow ending that opens up. And before you, in front of you, you'll see buildings carved into the rock faces. They're very, very famous. You probably seen them in movies and various documentaries. But these buildings were places of worship. They were tombs. They were the treasuries. They were all sorts of different purposes and functions. But there's one particular place in the Valley of Petra that's most interesting of all. You see, there is a narrow staircase that leads up to one of the highest places that's been preserved for sun worship in the world. And when you climb up the long, hot climb, and you finally get to the top, you'll find that at the plateau, in the solid rock, they've carved in wash basins to cleanse people and hands and priests. But you also find a range of altars on top of these rocks in the Valley of Petra. But many believe that the sacrifices performed here were that of children. They would have been offered in the early hours as the sun rose as a sacrifice to the sun. And there's also these engraved round, they call them heart receptacles. It's basically this round circle carved into the rock that they would place the beating heart in and allow the blood to be drained out of it. Absolutely haunting imagery if you visit that part of the world. But the people of Petra were not the only ones that went to such great lengths of human sacrificing in order to appease the gods. In the Mayans, in Mexico, they also have evidence of practiced human sacrifice, and many other Indian groups in South America practiced it. You can find the Aztecs have got evidence of human sacrifice. In fact, one record says that in 4 days, a record 84,000 people were sacrificed. Some think it might be a bit of exaggeration, but even if it was one, that is a horrific price to be paid. In Peru, there's evidence of human sacrifice. And what is the purpose of this human sacrifice? Well, it's basically human propitiation. It was to sacrifice to appease an angry god, to remove sin, and to reconcile two parties. This is the reason why, for some reason, humans decided, hey, if we kill another human and give that to the gods, then surely the gods will no longer be angry, surely they will forgive our sins, and it will reconcile us together. Now, the amazing thing is that in the biblical use of the word propitiation, it's used to describe that God bought a sacrifice. He didn't expect us to have the sacrifice. God himself was the sacrifice, not expecting us to be the sacrifice. And it was God that reconciled with us, not us reconciling with him. And so Jesus in the biblical text is the only valid human sacrifice because he himself was offering himself as God for the purpose of reconciling us to him. Truly a remarkable picture when you see it in contrast to the pagan religions of the world and their concept of this word propitiation. So the gospel, the good news then, is that Jesus himself is the solution to the problem of our sin. And this is why the Bible says in Isaiah chapter 63 verse 9, it says, "And in his love and in his pity, he redeemed them," referring to those who have gone astray, referring to us. Now, all of this is at the cost of the death of God in human flesh. You see, God values us more than his own life. You see, sin leads to death. We've seen that. And righteousness leads to eternal life. But the problem is that because we have sinned, death has reigned through humanity. But because of Christ living sinlessly, righteousness can lead to eternal life. So in the death of Jesus, or at the cross of Calvary, there is a great exchange that takes place. We're told that in 2 Corinthians chapter 5, verse 21, that he was made who knew no sin to be sin for us, that we might become the righteousness of God in him. At Calvary, the great exchange was our sins taken by him caused his death, and his righteousness is counted to us as giving eternal life. But the question is, what do you have to do to receive this gift of eternal life? Time to take a short break now. We come back, we're going to dig straight back into that question. And stick around. The code word is coming up for this amazing book, The Man of Peace.
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1: Welcome back to the Faith Experiment. I'm Robbie Bergen, and this is episode number 53 of the Faith Experiment. I'm calling this episode Tutankhamun's Failure, and coming up very shortly is the giveaway code for today's amazing book, The Man of Peace. Tutankhamun's Failure. We have looked at ancient religions of the Egyptians, of the ancient Chinese, and of the Mesopotamians, and various other Aztec-based religions, and we have found that there is a quest to live forever, to escape the mortality that we know is imminent. And we found there are different solutions with things around death and how to try and live in the afterlife. And yet, when we look today, Tutankhamun's attempts to live forever have ended in failure. His body has been removed from the temple, so according to their belief, the soul doesn't know where to go. His riches have been either stolen, sold, or plundered, and the place of his burial is no longer secure. So everything that he was hoping would be the foundation of living forever has proved to be futile. But then we have looked at the biblical teaching of eternity and found that in the book Revelation, right before the closing scenes of that book, there are three cosmic messages going to all the world to counter the influence of this global new world order that will come together through these three powers, the dragon, the sea beast, and the land beast, representing these unique aspects of political and religious power and economic power all working together. And we have seen that as these three angels' messages counter that, the first one is presented as urgent, going to all the world in an urgent fashion. And at the center of that message is the idea that judgment has come, the very thing the Egyptians were very mindful of, that to enter into eternity, there needed to be judgment before you could take that step. And so in Revelation, the hour of judgment has come, but it's in the framework of this language around the gospel. It's everlasting or eternal gospel message that goes to all the world. And we looked before the break how the word gospel means good news, and that good news, according to the Apostle Paul, is the person of Jesus. Jesus is good news. Why? Because he has done something that no other person was able to or will be able to, and that is he could be a propitiation for our sins, which we saw before the break is the way that the difference between God and man, the issue between us is resolved, appeased, and reconciled. And we saw how in other civilizations, human sacrifice was used to try and appease the anger of the gods and would somehow deal with the sin of the people or the nation and bring a reconciliation between the gods and humans. But in the person of Jesus, Jesus himself, who is God, gives himself as the sacrifice, and he is the one that comes and creates reconciliation. So the whole propitiation in the biblical manuscripts is God acting, not us acting, which is a complete upside down on the pagan religions of the world. And so we left with this thought, this question. We're on a faith experiment here. How do we put this into practice? How do we experiment with this good news that Jesus somehow has the mechanism, he has the means to do this great exchange with us so that we have the ability to have eternity with him? Well, we're going to look at a couple of points according to these manuscripts on what is our part to experiment with. The first part is that in this eternity, this quest for eternity, the very first part that we're told we have to experiment with, we have to put into practice, is we need to believe in Christ. We have to put our trust into Christ. Here's what the Bible says, familiar text, I'm sure. It says, whoever believes in, which really means to accept him, referring to Jesus, should not perish, but have everlasting life. You will absolutely have everlasting life, according to this manuscript, if you believe and put your trust in the person of Jesus, because he claims to be the God-man who has brought propitiation between you and God. Let me illustrate it this way. If you've ever flown on a plane, you know what it is to trust or to believe in something. You've put your trust in the pilot up the front. You've never seen the pilot. You've never talked to the pilot. You don't know anything about the pilot. But the pilot says that he can fly you in this plane. And so you put your trust into him. And we do that every single day. You know, it reminds me of that old story about the great Bolden, the tightrope walker who held all those Guinness World Record book records. Apparently, he crossed across Niagara Falls on a tightrope one day, and everybody cheered, and they said, "Great Bolden, the great Bolden." And he said, "Do you think I could carry a man on my shoulders across this tightrope?" And they all shouted, "No problem, Bolden, you can do it," they cheered. And then he said, "Which one of you want to hop on my shoulders?" And guess what? Not one person moved. See, they all believed he could do something, but they didn't put any trust into him. They didn't experiment with their faith in him. And that's how we are today. Many of us, we believe that Jesus came and died for their sins, but we don't actually put our faith into him. We don't actually believe in him doing it for us personally. So in our side of this faith experiment and accepting this gift of eternal life, we have to first believe that Jesus is able to save us. He's able to give us eternal life. The second thing that we're invited to do in these ancient manuscripts is to, it says, repent of our sins. In the Gospel of Mark chapter 1, verse 14 and 15, it says that Jesus came into Galilee preaching the gospel of the kingdom of God, saying the time is fulfilled and the kingdom of God is at hand. And then he says, repent and believe this good news. Now, the word repent is really, really simple. It just means to change your mind and to turn around and go in a different direction. And in the context, it's a direction away from the wrong direction you're going in, which is sin. So turn around and go the other direction from sin. Because you believe that Jesus has the power to save you and give you eternal life, then you believe that he has the power to help you live that new life. That's what repenting is all about. And so in this faith experiment, there are two things that we're invited to practice in, to experiment in. One is to believe. Believe that Jesus is the God-man who came to pay the price, the propitiation for our sin. To pay the propitiation to bring a reconciliation between God and man. That's the first part. We need to believe that. We need to experiment with that. And the second thing is we need to repent. Let me illustrate it this way. Imagine you're being rescued at sea. And you're holding onto a piece of wood, keeping afloat there in the water. And the lifeguard comes and throws you a lifeline to save you. In order for you to be saved, you have to let go of that wood and take hold to the life buoy. Letting go of that wood is repentance. And believing that that life buoy is your lifeline is your belief in Jesus. Friend, I don't know where you are in your faith experiment. I don't know what the challenges you're facing. I don't know what your fears are about the future. But I can tell you right now that I have put my faith into this Jesus. I've been experimenting with faith in this Jesus, in these manuscripts for nearly 20 years. And so far, every single test, every single experiment has proven to be remarkably accurate. So friends, why don't you try and put your faith in Jesus? If you don't know where to start, stick around on the faith experiment. We're going to pick this up in upcoming episodes. But I want to help you to understand how simple a belief in God, in Jesus, and salvation, it really is. Religion's made it complicated. It doesn't have to be for you. So wherever you are right now, all you have to do is ask out to God, "God, I believe, but help my unbelief."

0: 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The Faith of MBot will ask you for some details and we'll get this book out to you as soon as possible. Well, that's all we have time for today on The Faith Experiment. I'll see you next week at the same time to continue our little mini-series here looking at these ancient manuscripts. I'll see you then.
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0: Hey, guess what? 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
9: 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I'm Luke from Tableland Explorers. We have started a new Bible study series called The Secrets of Prophecy. 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

G'day, my name's Lloyd Grolleman, I'm the Aussie pastor and you are listening to Faith FM. If you are searching for a place to worship, why not look up your local Seventh-day Adventist church and go along this Saturday morning. You will be blessed, and if you're in Sydney, come to mind.

0: Welcome to the perfect storm. This is another lovely day here in Canberra. It's freezing.
1: 7 degrees. Top is a warm day.
0: Absolutely freezing.
2: Yesterday was a cold day. Today is a warm day.
0: Mm. Yeah. We've got Kyle on the desk. If you
1: if you're
0: listening to the radio and you want to go to YouTube, see Kyle's pretty face on the desk.
2: This is discipleship in action.
1: He's the glamour boy of our whole program.
0: The rose between the thorns. The guy that's too good to wear a hat.
2: I probably should have.
0: Yeah, good one. And we've got Morgan on the sound.
1: Morgan. Hey, Morgs, you got to show yourself, mate.
3: Hey, guys.
2: Go. Split screen, mate.
1: Split screen. Come on. Split we want to see you.
0: Hey.
1: Come on.
0: Hey.
2: Good looking
3: afternoon,
2: rooster.
3: Everyone. Afternoon.
1: Gather rangers.
2: What a red beard.
3: That's it.
0: Yeah, we're getting
1: not
0: overtaken.
1: Not much ranger left for me.
2: Thanks for being here, Morgan.
0: We're getting overtaken by rangers.
3: Let's shall we kick it off with some comments?
1: Worst things could happen.
0: Let's do the comments, Morgan. Thank you.
3: Everyone's aware now, the whole world, I think, that Kyle and Eve have had an addition to the family, but
0: yes.
3: The comments were flowing in thick and fast for Kyle.
2: Thank you, everyone.
3: Shane Dawson, I actually know Shane, he's calling Kyle the unsung hero of the show.
2: Thank you, Shane.
1: Come on, Shane.
3: But Shane is a watcher, loves it every week. Thanks for that, Shane.
1: Good on you, Shane.
2: I'll send you a voucher in the mail.
1: He is a hero. We call him hero all the time in the office.
2: And marshmallow back.
3: So that's a good thing there. What else? Yeah, people are wanting to see photos of the baby.
1: That's true. That'd be nice.
2: I'll just see if I can find one on my phone.
1: He hasn't bothered to take one yet.
0: be real careful. It could be a baby's photo that's an AI.
2: Yeah.
0: Because he's big into AI, old Kyle.
1: What's her name, Kyle? Announce it on there.
2: Miller.
1: Miller.
2: Yeah.
1: Oh, she's a cute baby, I got to say.
0: Miller
1: I
0: Morrison.
1: I've seen photos.
0: Yeah. M&M's.
2: Yeah.
1: I didn't get that. M&M's.
2: M&M's.
3: Miller Morrison.
0: Yeah, nice. Any more comments?
3: Yeah. A guy called Phil Yates.
0: Oh, yeah. Love that 15. Guy. Great guy.
1: There's a baby if you want to zoom in.
2: If you're on YouTube and you can zoom in 300 times, there's a photo of
3: there's
2: a baby.
3: There's the photo.
1: She's cute.
2: You can see that it's a
0: Miller Kaya.
1: Kyle's looking a little worse for wear. I didn't sleep a lot
2: last night.
1: Why am I enjoying Kyle being so smashed?
0: I don't know.
1: Anyway,
3: Phil Yates guy says, you two are awesome. So much better without Phil.
0: I know, isn't it?
1: Did you really post a comment?
0: Yeah, I was listening to you. I listen.
1: You're never here, so. You know.
0: I had a spelling bee last time, and then
1: you did.
0: It was awesome.
2: That's the important
0: thing. I cannot believe the words. Like, year four
1: was
0: spelling, and I'm like, I don't know how to spell the words you're coming up with.
1: I can't say them.
0: No way.
1: Spell them, mate.
2: What was it? No way. Car? Truck?
0: No, it was way better than that, mate.
2: Oh, okay.
3: Here's a good comment.
0: These guys are unbelievable.
3: Great words of hope, Justo, dude. Jesus is more integrated in getting his kids home than we are. Hold on to Jesus, folks.
1: Amen, brother.
3: So that was
1: Come on down.
3: Yeah, now the comments about the UFO sightings, strange, not normal.
1: Weird stuff in the world.
3: England's changing.
1: Hey, Morgan, we're getting prepared for something much bigger.
3: Oh, yeah.
1: It started in the movies with all the supernatural. When I was a kid, there was hardly any supernatural in things, and it got more and more and more, and it's superheroes. And now it's out of the movies. It's in the news cycle. Yeah. Something big is going on here, guys. There's a big supernatural event coming. The world's being prepared for it, and it's not going to be a good one. It's going to be a deceptive one.
0: Mm. Mm. Interesting.
1: Very.
2: I won't be deceived.
1: Well, I pray you don't. Peter said he wouldn't deny the Lord either.
0: Vegans do not get deceived.
2: And you get a higher place in heaven too.
0: Yeah, don't. Look.
1: You look down at us in heaven. Cheese eater.
0: Yeah, caramel custard eater.
1: Come on, we'll get on with the show. Come on, Morgan.
3: Hey, look, there's one that

0: only happened the last few days.
1: Yeah.
0: And all things Philippines. Mm. And want to
2: this is not a joking matter. This is shocking.
0: Oh yeah. So wanna pull this up here. Mm. Huge earthquake, 7.8 there in Philippines, and you'll see buildings just totally collapsing in just a second. There it goes.
2: Oh man.
1: So I was talking to a friend who's over there. He helps us out, and the kids in the Philippines start school at 7:30 in the morning, and office work starts at 8 a.m.
2: That's early.
1: And the earthquake was at 7:30. So the kids were all at school, but they were all outside in assembly. They weren't in the buildings as the buildings were collapsing.
3: Oh, man.
2: Praise the Lord.
1: Yeah. Pretty wild.
0: Mm.
1: He basically said most families were together in the morning, or the kids were at school and the parents were still in the cars, and so that's why there wasn't as many
2: real Christian nation over there. Good people, the Philippines. So we're praying for the Philippines. How big an earthquake have you guys ever been in?
4: I've never been in one.
2: Oh, wow.
1: A couple months ago there was one out in like Singleton or just up north here a bit.
4: And have we felt it
1: in the hospital here.
4: Did you?
1: Yeah.
2: Wow.
1: We thought it sounded like a loading dock door or a truck banging into the building. And then that was an earthquake.
2: Yeah, I felt one at Batley once, but I've been in LA and I was sitting in a restaurant with a church member and the whole building's and I'm like ready to run out and he's like still looking at the menu. Yeah, that was only a little one, he says. And I'm like, wow, people get used to this?
4: Certainly do.
2: Nah, I've been here six. A 7 is double. That's a 7.8. That's nearly an 8. An 8 is double of a 7. That is a phenomenally big quake.
1: Yeah. Yep.
2: It's massive quake.
1: It's hard to believe. You see some of the videos about the building shaking. There's shots from inside gyms and everything's moving, but the building's still standing. It's hard to believe the buildings are structurally any good after that.
2: Yeah.
4: Yeah, you'd question them.
2: They get up that size in LA, the freeways will start to break, and you're in big trouble then because you can't get around.
4: Mm.
2: Anyway.
4: We reckon we go to the States. Carmelo Anthony, this is in the news. What's going on there?
1: Tell us.
4: Bit of an attack.
2: What happened? They were at a running. They're two athletes, young guys, late high school.
4: Had a dispute, probably.
2: He said, you touch me, you're going to pay a consequence. So the guy touched him, pushed him. A white guy pushing an African-American guy, both athletes. African-American guy goes into his bag and finds a knife. Oh, I just happen to have a knife in my bag to stab someone. Puts it into his chest so hard, went past his heart and hit the back bones of his chest and killed him. This is really... America is so divided on the basis of race. People on that side of the racial argument are saying it was self-defense, he was being attacked. Other guys saying it was outright murder, it was premeditated because he had a knife. Anyway, the jury has just announced 35 years in prison for this young man. That's a long time.
1: Yep.
2: But he took the life of another student. Murder is it's capital offense. Certain states in the United States, he would get the electric chair for that.
4: Mm. 35 years.
2: 35 years, a long time. But unfortunately, race has to come into every argument. We don't understand it here in Australia so much because we don't have the history as deep as they have it. We have bad history too, but they have it such a deep history that just keeps on going. And so there's all sorts of protests and everything going out. It's not glorious, and it's a terrible event for you two young men, athletes. Both their lives, if you like, are finished.
1: Yep.
4: Yeah, it's
2: terrible.
4: It's terrible. Go to Iran. There's another war going on
2: again.
4: Well, it started up
1: another war.
2: Did it stop?
4: Well, I kind of wanted to transition the war and race, and then.
2: Oh, I see. Sorry. The segue. I missed the segue.
4: Kyle had to bring it up, so then I had to explain.
1: I didn't even know.
4: It's like explaining a joke.
1: I unintentionally knew that I was
4: tell a joke
1: hurting your transition.
4: You have to explain your joke.
1: Your transition was so bad I didn't know it was a transition.
2: Stop you two. We're doing the news here.
4: You could say it's so bad, but because you didn't notice the transition.
2: You like The View. This is like watching The View.
1: This is better than
2: the view. And I'm not going to say who Whoopi Goldberg is.
1: This is better than the view. Don't bring race into this, Justin.
2: Sorry.
4: What were we talking about?
2: Iran.
4: And Trumpy Bears had enough.
2: How much would, and maybe the viewers know, how much would an Apache helicopter cost?
4: A fair bit. In the millions.
2: Like they're the greatest of the attack helicopters sort of ever built. This helicopter gunship has been shot down low altitude.
4: Uh-oh.
1: Apparently both survived, the pilots.
2: They did. And how were they rescued, Kyle?
4: I know. Pick me.
2: How were they rescued?
1: Phil, go, Phil, go.
4: This is a first drone time. Boat.
1: Okay, I did
4: rescued them.
2: First time in history the US have used a drone boat to rescue down pilots.
1: How cool is that? How cool is that? That you can just get on a remote control and not risk more
4: lives. What does it have? A thousand kilos?
2: Pound, yeah. Pounds. Can carry 1,000 kilo, 1,000 pound, can't remember. But the thing is, they didn't risk one of their big this is clear to me that strait is very dangerous. If they can take down an Apache.
4: Yep.
2: And then they're too scared to send in other choppers to get... left them in the water for 2 hours.
4: Crazy.
2: That means the Strait of Hormuz must be a very, very dangerous place still. That's the tell that this is not good over there. And, of course, now Trumpy Bears come out and just start bombing again big time. 20 targets.
1: Yeah. I wonder if Iran really shot down that helicopter or if somebody else who wanted the war to continue shot down that helicopter.
4: Oh, here we go.
2: Well, the thing about it, it's what they're claiming, it's one of their drones with the two-stroke motors or whatever they have in them, these couple of $1,000 drones, takes out how many millions is an Apache worth? That's really? The warfare, mate. Warfare has so changed because of these drones.
1: Story for
4: how many drones you
1: Russia
4: get
1: in Ukraine as well, isn't it?
2: 100%. You've got some footage there, Morgs, that you wanted to show us too, didn't you, on Russia-Ukraine?
0: Yeah, and I think it's comment like too before I show it. It's just so unpredictable.
2: Did you see Kyle's boasting about his segue?
0: Yeah, well, we're moving on.
4: It's unmatched.
1: Like, I'm not running the show, Phil. I just saw an opportunity there and I just took it.
0: The superstar of the show.
2: That's right.
4: I was here questioning how am I going to segue this?
2: We're in the presence of greatness.
1: Shane says I'm the unsung hero, actually. So thank you, Shane.
0: Well, that's a transition now we've got.
2: Okay.
0: But the unpredictability of warfare. Want to pull this up now. Ukraine has hit a large Russian gas pipeline in Dagestan. People are fleeing. It's just these giant fireballs in the air and, yeah, it's just people running for cover. And
1: so much useless waste of life over there. It's just – and the amount of money and
2: – it's horrid. I've got to tell you, mate, I'm going to make a prediction. You ready for a prediction, Phil?
0: Yep. Here it is.
2: You ready? So this week – Israel and Iran both blew up each other's oil infrastructure, petrochemical stuff. They've been off bounds. Because if we start down that road, and what Ukraine has been doing systematically, they're drying up Russia's supply lines. They cannot keep the war going because they can't get fuel and everything else into the front lines of the Russian front. Ukraine's being really smart, but what they're doing is they keep blowing up gas and oil, petrol, diesel, all of the refineries. They're just destroying it. Guess what's coming to the world? A fuel shortage that will far exceed what we have experienced so far. That's my prediction. Fuel and diesel, petrol, everything is going to get really expensive.
1: Even though the price has come down recently, you think it's going to shoot back up?
2: I do. I really do. They've taken the tax off it and made it cheaper. I don't want it to. I think it's awesome when it's under $2.
1: Have they taken all the tax off it?
2: 50 cents.
1: Just 50 cents.
4: And do you think this is motivated by they want everyone in electric cars?
2: No, this is motivated by hate.
4: I'm just going down your road, mate.
1: Not at all.
4: You think of things like this. This is like conspiracy theory. This is Kyle 101.
1: You're not doing it right.
2: Okay. They hate each other, mate, and they're in a bitter struggle.
4: Not me and Kyle.
1: No, not us.
2: That guy, that Russia, Ukraine, the cousins, not you two guys. You guys love each other. But
1: a lot.
2: There's a bitter conflict going on, and they're going to hurt one another any way they can.
1: It's terrible.
2: And it's, I'm telling you now, Russia's going to get increasingly desperate. And they threatened the other day to blow up one of their nuclear power plants as well. Like, this has really got potential to get very, very messy. And Trump's given up even trying to solve it.
4: Mm.
2: No one is trying to stop this war anymore. They're just trying to win it. And it's going to get a lot darker and a lot nastier than what it currently is. Mm. End of my predictions.
1: Mm. Somebody, maybe if somebody can track all of Justin's predictions, one of the super fans out there.
4: I want a spreadsheet.
1: I want to nominate Cassandra to track all of Justin's predictions.
4: You start a spreadsheet, please.
1: And put the spreadsheet in a tracker.
2: Well, look at Pauline. What did we say it here? We said it here first, mate. We've been saying it for ages.
4: We're not there yet, mate. We need to go to Belfast. I know, we should have gone with it. Do you want to go to Pauline?
1: Belfast? What's that got to do with it? Pauline. Belfast.
4: That's a story, Belfast.
2: It is. Come on, this is deteriorating today.
4: Let's go to Pauline. What's happened in the Australian politics?
0: We're going to Pauline.
2: Kyle is the One Nation expert.
4: Yeah. We're going to Kyle. Kyle loves Pauline. Like, well, seriously.
1: I don't know if that's the case. But
4: are you voting for Pauline?
1: Before I took this job, we came down and visited, and we took Eva's cousin into Parliament House to watch them doing something on the Senate floor or something.
2: I remember you doing that.
1: Anyways, we just randomly, just one day, we're in there, and Pauline, in like the 30 minutes that we were in there, she just happened to get up and give a speech, and she just torched them all. It was quite glorious to watch because of the topic that she was on. She wasn't being rude or crass or harmful to them, but her facts and her delivery were exceptional, and I got to witness it live, and that was impressive.
4: I got a feeling it was on vaccines.
1: No, it wasn't.
4: Oh, wasn't it?
2: The rest of the country is catching on to Kyle because Pauline's popularity now she is the most popular. Her party, which is really based around her, she's seriously being considered as a candidate to become the next prime minister.
4: Mm.
2: She is officially now, with the size of the Pink News poll, put her at 31%, she's seriously now considered to be the opposition. That's nuts how fast that has happened.
1: Considering they've like rarely ever held any serious amount of seats.
4: But they don't have the infrastructure. What do these politicians just go, and now I'm a one nation.
2: They're building it.
1: 2 years to build it.
2: I went to a funeral last week up at Wauchope, and I saw my mate from Kempsey.
4: Mm.
2: He ran for One Nation. Really? He's a really good bloke.
1: You're friends with the One Nation Party directly?
2: Well, he worked at the Kempsey Advanced School for a long time. I don't know. I probably haven't got permission to name him, but he's telling me 58% in their latest opinion poll of the Kempsey people are going to vote One Nation.
1: Wow.
2: Because he didn't win in the last election that he stood in. But I tell you what.
1: Is he going to go again?
2: I think so, yeah.
1: Wow.
2: Yeah, I said, I'll see you in Canberra, mate. And I can't believe it's changed that fast.
1: Wow.
4: Yeah.
2: It's been so rapid. It's unreal. Now, we haven't had the election and they haven't won yet. We're just still speculating. But I'm telling you now, we're living through something profound.
4: Mm.
1: Who does One Nation have in Canberra, and should you run for that seat, Justin?
2: I'm not a politician. I don't want to be a politician, mate. I have no interest in running for politics. Don't put your trust in princes, but in the living God, the Bible says.
4: Yeah, amen.
2: Yeah, not interested, mate.
1: They don't have one from the One Nation team yet.
2: Can you imagine what they could drag up on
4: me? I don't think Canberra, I don't think my seat will be won in Canberra.
2: Holy dooly.
4: I can't see Canberra going to One Nation.
1: Pocock usually gets.
2: Yeah. Well, Canberra's not One Nation, mate.
4: No.
2: This is the Rainbow City.
1: That would be a sign, wouldn't it? If One Nation was voted in Canberra, local.
2: That would be a very big sign that we're at the end of time. Let me tell you.
3: What are we going to do with, as far as the party, whether I'm in the Senate?
1: She's in the office.
3: Whether I'll stand for a lower house seat.
5: It must be enticing, though.
0: Mm. He's leading the polls.
5: The lower house.
0: Someone's saying that Albanese
5: going for a lower house seat. On the numbers we look at, or potentially even Prime Minister.
1: Just mute that and then say that again, Morgan.
0: Some are saying that Albanese might even resign.
1: Doubt it.
2: Well, everyone wants him to. He is now one of the most unpopular prime ministers in the history of Australia. So that's
1: achievement. He'll get a statue then. It's only getting worse. Like Dan Andrews.
2: Dan Andrews in Victoria. He could run in Victoria. He'd probably win in Victoria. But yeah. I shouldn't say it to my Victorian brothers, but I wonder about the politics down there.
4: He's getting worse and worse as the days go on.
1: Who?
4: Albanese.
2: I don't think he's coming back from this budget. I think he's burned it.
1: Mm.
2: But it's not just happening here. Zoom it back out.
1: Mm.
2: It's largely to do with immigration here. And by the way, they've still have a million immigrants coming into the country in the next year, and people are mad about that.
1: We might
2: look what's happening in Ireland.
1: We might happen to be part of the Commonwealth, and when we see what happens to our big brother overseas in England.
4: That's a great segue, Justin. I just wanted to acknowledge that segue.
0: Thanks, 10 out of 10.
2: I'm professional.
4: That was good.
2: go to Belfast. Phil knows about Belfast. He's Irish.
1: He's the expert, actually.
4: It's not happy days.
1: Tell us Belfast what we're seeing on
4: the
1: screen.
4: Moment. In Belfast at the moment, we've got a lot of doors being kicked in.
1: Mm-hmm.
4: A lot of places being burnt down.
1: Is this like soccer hooligans after a win, or what is this?
4: No. There's been
2: a shocking thing.
4: Yeah, there's been some real trouble. Tell us what's happened, Justin.
1: You don't want to say it, Phil.
4: No.
2: There's an Irish man, and we have to bring race into this because it's migrants and race. There's an Irish man held down on the ground. They have video footage. Why the person's filming and not helping? This Sudanese is a Sudanese Muslim. He's got a knife and he's trying to cut his head off.
1: Wow.
2: We shouldn't even talk about it on this show. We're certainly not going to show any of it. Anyway, they stopped him. They saved the guy. But now the local thugs, the local Irish are so angry. They have gone and set buses on fire in Belfast. This is Northern Ireland. This is Protestant Ireland.
1: Mm.
2: The troubles, they know about troubles in Ireland, mate. Mm. And the police cars there look like every cop car over there looks like it's an armoured vehicle. Mm. They went down the streets and they found houses that had migrants in them.
1: Mm.
2: They burned them to the ground.
1: Mm.
2: And heaps and heaps of them. And the reporters are trying to get in there and interview people. And these masked guys that are from, these are the Ulster, this is the Protestant side, the orange men. They are saying, if you come down here, you're going to pay a big price. So that the film crews are too scared because they know what these guys are capable of. So the trouble, we don't have that level of trouble here. We're not burning people's house down, praise the Lord. We have a lot of good people in this country that have come from overseas, praise God. But I tell you what, the levels are going to cause problems. And in Ireland, in England, in Germany, in France, you can just keep calling the names.
1: Yep.
2: All this same phenomena is going on. That tells me there's something bigger on the move, Kyle.
1: Hmm.
2: There's a bigger movement going on. It's a global movement.
1: Very much global.
4: Big shift to the right. We're going to get Kyle to do our giveaway today. Kyle?
2: Yeah, you never do this.
1: This is one of the more popular offerings that we've got. And thankfully, we have enough of them to go around. So if you haven't ordered one yet.
4: If they can't see it, what is it, Kyle?
1: For those listening in the car. For those playing in the car. It is a Daniel and Revelation Secrets of Prophecy magazine. I know we've had it on for a few weeks, but it's that good. We want to just give you one last chance. Well, it's
4: popular.
2: They're really good. They're coming off the shelves.
1: Can we tell a little backstory about this? We might have told this story before. I rang a real estate agent once, and he recognized my voice. And then he
2: said, story.
1: Long story short, he eventually asked me on the phone, are you on a radio show? He recognized the voice.
4: Didn't he say, are you mates with Phil Yates?
1: He didn't. He didn't actually.
2: Didn't mention you.
1: No, he didn't mention you at all.
2: Ouch.
1: That's awkward.
2: He knew Kyle's voice.
1: He knew mine, but he hadn't heard of you.
4: Because of that monotone, boring kind of deal.
1: That's right. It's memorable. So anyways, when we eventually caught up with our good friend Ben, he actually had one of these magazines from another show on Faith FM.
4: That guy's a legend.
1: He'd been listening to Faith FM for a year and he'd been studying this magazine intently and loved it.
2: He's a Pentecostal Christian. Yeah. Really good guy. really good guy.
4: Phenomenal guy.
2: And now he attends church every Sabbath.
4: Yeah, he's a legend.
2: Yeah. He's really had Bible studies, just loving it. And that magazine's what got him started.
1: Yeah. So if you want a magazine for you, or if you want to share it with somebody you know, we want you to text the word secrets to 0482-082-876. I'll read that number again slowly so you can remember it is 0482-082-876. Just text the word secrets and nothing more, and then the little bot will get back to you and get an address. And
4: even if they spell it wrong,
1: it won't work.
4: It won't work. Okay, no. You got to spell secrets.
1: You do have to know how to spell it. So Phil's been to a working bee. Just get in touch with him. A working
0: spelling
1: bee. He needs to go to a working bee. He's been to a spelling bee. So secrets.
4: Secrets.
2: A few things to look out for moving forward, guys.
4: Yes.
2: What are they? I do all the talking. I've got to get you guys to talk.
1: Yeah.
2: This coming week, what are
1: I just did a big magazine.
0: What are we I want to share for? Something.
2: Oh, okay.
4: Oh, okay.
0: This wasn't covered on the perfect
1: split
0: storm.
1: Screen if you're going to share something, mate.
2: Yeah, well, I don't want to see you.
1: Yeah, people do want to see your face.
0: I like all things sport. And there was a big game between two cities a couple of weeks back. And there were, after it, the winning team was from Paris, right? And there was carnage in the streets that they had won. It was like rioting, looting, burning things, all of that. And they won, which just boggles my mind.
2: Which country did this?
0: This was in Paris.
1: Paris, soccer.
0: Yeah, a lot of Parisians, yeah.
2: The winning team burned down their own city.
0: Yeah, it was.
2: Is that what you said?
0: Yeah. PSG, the Paris team won.
2: Okay.
0: I just wonder, there's a World Cup kicking off in a few days in soccer across Canada, the US and Mexico, a lot of countries, the most countries ever in a World Cup.
4: Mm.
0: I don't know. It could be very interesting. Iran is going to the World Cup.
4: Wow.
0: US is obviously playing as a host nation. Mm. It's just going to be interesting. I don't know. To me, it's just a watch this space type of thing. What unrest could happen? One team wins, one team loses. Within these countries, it's like a religion.
2: I think the big difference, I remember when I was living in Los Angeles, a guy stabbed his neighbor's dog with a knife. It was a German Shepherd. He didn't need to do it. It was unprovoked. They put him in jail for 14 years for stabbing a dog.
0: Mm.
2: If you play up in America, depends which state you're in, but if you play up in America, you're going to go to jail for a long time.
0: Mm.
2: And if you're running amok on the streets and the police are there, you may not make it to jail, mate.
4: Mm.
2: They use guns. And I'm not sure they would be able to do what they did in Paris in many US cities. Now, there has been some terrible riots there and everything else, but they bring it back under control. I don't know. I think the Americans are pretty fed up already with all the carnage they've had.
1: Except if you're in the Epstein files and you get nothing.
2: He's still walking the streets, mate.
1: Just noticed, just pointing it out.
2: The World Cup's happening in the US. That's a big deal if you're into soccer. Clearly you are, Morgan.
0: Well, I am, but I'm just curious as to see what unrest unfolds.
4: Mm.
2: Mm. Well, anyway, I hope it doesn't, eh?
0: Well, let's hope.
1: I wonder what the thing is
2: behind
1: down your own city after you win something.
2: That's mad.
4: Australia's in it, aren't they?
0: Mm.
4: Yeah.
2: I can't get interested in it, sorry.
4: I don't mind soccer.
2: State of origin, each to their own. But,
4: I'll be right in.
2: I was the captain of the school soccer team in primary school.
4: You can't get into it.
1: Is that what? I always thought that was something about, forward. Something no, about was you. Forward. Now we know what it is.
2: Well, my dad can take all his teeth out on a plate because he's the captain of the rugby league team in Armidale. And
4: pick another sport.
2: I loved rugby league and rugby union. I got in the rugby union team in high school and everything, but mum, she would not let me play. I mean, she came down like a ton of bricks because I had no teeth left, according to her, because my dad didn't. So I had to play soccer.
1: Soccer and custard.
4: You were the captain.
2: I was. I'm a bit of a competitor.
1: You've always been.
2: I don't know if you've ever noticed.
1: Always been in the leadership and fighting.
2: It happens.
4: Yeah.
1: Well, did you burn anything down after you won something?
2: We didn't win too many things. Right?
1: Probably the captain.
2: No, we're not sure. We haven't won yet. But I never even follow it now.
4: Mm.
2: It doesn't interest me at all.
4: Yeah.
1: Well, what a good way to finish. if you want to know what's going on in the world and why there is a rise of
2: And let's do this. Close this off properly.
1: Oh, okay. So I'll stop.
2: Well, we always end now. I was trying with to close. Jesus.
4: Is it secrets?
2: It's secrets.
4: Secret. Secret.
2: Well, I don't want to promote the book. I want to promote. Okay. If you're listening to this and you are feeling bad about yourself and you somehow think you're unworthy and you're not good enough, that's an indication to me that you're closer to God than you realize.
4: Mm.
2: The closer you get to God, the more unworthy you will appear in your own eyes.
4: That's true.
2: And I want to encourage you today, if you feel like a wretched sinner, whatever how you describe yourself, you feel broken, you don't feel good enough, you are closer to God than you'll ever realize, because your true state, my true state, Kyle's, Phil's, Morgan's true state, we're broken people, we're broken sinners. And this program is to point you to the Bible, to tell you it has predicted the future. But even if you're not interested in the future, if you don't think you're going to make tomorrow, I want to encourage you today and tell you that Jesus loves sinners, of whom I'm the chief, and he's looking out for sinners today, and he wants to save you.
4: Mm.
2: And don't give up on yourself, because God has never, ever given up on you. Phil's going to close with prayer for us.
4: Thank you, Justin, for that. Let's pray. Father, thank you so much for your amazing love. You are closer than a brother to us, and we just thank you so much for your love, your peace, the joy that you give us when we accept you as our Lord and Savior. So we just ask, Lord, that you'll come into the hearts of those listening. Bless, guide, and direct them, because we pray it in Jesus' name. Amen.
2: Amen.
1: Thank you, Morgan.
2: Good job, mate.
0: Thanks, guys. Well done.
4: This has been the perfect storm. Until next time.
2: Get some sleep, Kyle.

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8: And we're coming to you from beautiful Coffs Harbour, Australia.
9: Today we want to say a special hello to you wherever you're listening from.
8: And our prayer is that God will help you in whatever you're facing today. And through this Bible study, your trust in Jesus as Saviour and coming King will grow, and that He will transform your life in amazing ways with Him. And today we are opening God's Word in the book of Revelation. We're up to chapter 18 and we're looking at the incredible message of what is Babylon and to God's call to come out of it. And so we'll do a little recap. Looking at Revelation chapter 17, we read about these end time events where there's going to be a corrupt church amalgamating its power with corrupt kingdoms of the earth and corrupt merchants of the earth. And that coalition of religious influence is called Babylon, corrupt religion. It's spiritual Babylon at the end of time, working against the true God, promoting a false form of worship and a false hope in people and drawing people away. In fact, doing it in such a powerful way that there's a threat of economic penalty and even the death decree to those who won't receive the mark of the beast. It's trying to dominate the people of all nations. And so then we see that in Revelation chapter 18, while it looks like things couldn't get worse for God's people who are faithfully following Him, even in the face of persecution, God says, look out, get out of Babylon if you're part of it, because it's about to collapse. And so Revelation 18 shows the mighty collapse of the incredible and powerful Babylon and calls God's people to come out of it. And so we see in Revelation 18 verse 4 these beautiful and powerful words.
9: And I heard another voice from heaven saying, come out of her, my people, lest you share in her sins and lest you receive of her plagues.
8: All right. So where are most of God's people today? Well, according to this,
9: in Babylon.
8: In Babylon, in churches that are not following God in all its entirety, what it means to follow God. God says, if you love me, keep my commandments. And Babylon has always been a place of lawlessness, breaking God's law. Ancient Babylon was a place of counterfeit worship. There was idol worship. There was worshiping the sun. There was an emphasis on money, wealth, military might and power. These were the saviors of the people of ancient Babylon. And in one night, and we'll talk about it a bit later on, Babylon was completely overtaken and it fell. It seemed like this nation that could never fall did fall in one night. And so this is a prophetic picture of what will happen to this spiritual Babylon at the end of time. God's people are in Babylon. God saying, get out of it, get out of it. I love you too much. I don't want you to get sucked into her sins, her law breaking. I don't want you to receive her plagues, the judgment, the seven last plagues, as we read about in Revelation 16, will fall on Babylon at that time. You don't want to be a part of that. Revelation 18 and verse 11, we got to this in our last session, and we're talking about what is a massive economic collapse that's going to happen in the end times. Let's read a bit about that from verse 11.
9: And the merchants of the earth will weep and mourn over her, for no one buys their merchandise anymore.
8: All right. So at this time, you've had this coalition of three powers. You've had corrupt religion. We've talked about this in previous sessions, that the same power, the Church of Rome, which was corrupt during the Dark Ages, will lead the world again, sadly, in a corrupt form of religion. Not like it is today. The Church of Rome today is filled with millions and millions of beautiful people headed heavenward. And in fact, it's not the people that God's calling Babylon. It's the system and the corruption that God's calling Babylon. And so if you're from that church today, I've affirm you and I say God loves you. But I am saying that the scripture is saying here clearly where there's parts of the Bible that are being disregarded, flaunted, or gone against by the church or any organization, we have to stick with Jesus and his word. And he's saying, be more loyal to me than the group that you're a part of. God's calling us to make a choice now and in the future. Where does our loyalty lie? And there are plenty of churches that are going to be wrapped up in this coalition of religious movement called Babylon. Any church that disregards any one of God's commandments, any group that is turning its back on some of God's truth is going to be polarized further and further away from Christ. The end times will be a time of great polarization. There's no doubt about it. The wicked will be wickeder and the righteous, by the grace of God, will be more righteous. So we're hearing about this collapse. There will be this organization that is between three different groups. You've got the money people, the merchants of the earth, the big money controlling people. Then you've got the corrupt government, and Revelation 13 identifies there in the second beast of Revelation 13 is the United States of America. Again, a beautiful Christian country that's got millions of people headed heavenward. But the scripture's indicating that there's going to be a coalition between the Church of Rome, the United States of America, and the great money power people of the earth. And it's not going to be a healthy arrangement. It's going to be about corruption, power, and it's going to persecute God's people. There'll be a very difficult time for those who really want to worship the true God. And in the midst of it seeming unstoppable, the bottom's going to fall out and there'll be massive economic collapse.
9: And the merchants of the earth will weep and mourn over her, for no one buys their merchandise anymore.
8: Now let's see what their merchandise was. And it starts with expensive, very precious things and gets cheaper and cheaper in the list of description. But look at what it ends with. Thanks. Let's look at Revelation 18, verses 12 and 13.
9: Merchant of gold and silver, precious stones and pearls, fine linen and purple, silk and scarlet, every known citron wood, every kind of object of ivory, every kind of object of most precious wood, bronze, iron, and marble, and cinnamon and incense, fragrance oil and frankincense, wine and oil, fine flour and wheat, cattle and sheep, horses and chariots, and bodies and souls of men.
8: Wow. What a list. And so this is what's been traded by the merchants of the earth in the last days. Starts with gold and silver, precious stones and pearls, moves down to cheaper things like iron and marble, then even cheaper things like oil, wheat and flour, cattle and sheep, and last of all, the bodies and souls of men being traded like objects. And in fact, bodies and souls of men being listed. It's hard to fathom it now because our world seems on one hand to be getting progressively more civilized and more reasonable. People are always trying to talk about what's the healthiest way to treat the planet, what's the kindest, most compassionate way to treat one another. But, you know, when for a civilization to turn on its head, and, you know, in the last few years we saw our world have wrestled with the COVID pandemic and how fast things changed during that time. And, you know, we look back on that time and think, wow, what a rapid, things that look like they were always going to be in place changed in a very rapid period of time. That's, I think, a little warning sign that God has given us, how quickly things that are apparently stable can become unstable. So the messages of Revelation is, don't put your trust in governments ultimately, or in your money or your bank account or your savings plan. Don't you even put your trust in big fancy institutions and church organizations necessarily. What you've got to trust in is Jesus and his word. And, you know, any group of people who are trusting Jesus and his word, that's a good group to be a part of. And so the enemy is constantly trying to come into God's church, and it certainly has in many different ways. Revelation 18 verse 14 talks more about this collapse.
9: The fruit that your soul longs for has gone from you, and all the things which are rich and splendid have gone from you, and you shall find them no more at all.
8: Okay, so the good things that were part of Babylon are now gone. Verse 15 and 16.
9: The merchants of these things who become rich by her will stand at a distance for fear of her torment, weeping and wailing, saying, alas, alas, that great city that was clothed in fine linen, purple and scarlet, and adorned with gold and precious stones and pearls.
8: All right, it's interesting there that, you know, Babylon being a representative of the apostate or corrupt church is described as being clothed in fine linen, purple and scarlet, and gold and precious stones and pearls. These are the emblems of the priesthood from Exodus. This was what it would have looked like. And so we looked at Revelation 17 and saw that Babylon included a false priesthood. But it's also noteworthy that it's an image of wealth and opulence. And, you know, was Jesus, you look at Jesus' life, was his life on earth, his ministry on earth, characterized by wealth and opulence?
9: Not at all. The opposite, really.
8: The opposite. The Bible says the Savior, he said, he's got no place to rest his head. He was essentially homeless during his ministry, going from place to place, just trusting in God's provision. And so God's people at the end of the time, they're not going to be all about money. And money's not evil in and of itself. It's just money. It can be used for good or bad. But the Bible does warn us that money has a sting in its tail, and that it's very easy to be allured by money and think that if I only had some more money right now, all my problems would be gone. And God is desperately talking to you today, and he's saying, you know what? I'm what you need even more than that. God can provide for us in ways that it's more sure than any investment or anything else. And God is longing that we would put our trust in him rather than ourselves, money, or anything else. Now, let's have a look at Revelation 18, verses 17 and 18.
9: For in 1 hour, such great riches come to nothing. Every shipmaster, all who travel by sea, sailors, and as many as trade on the sea stood at a distance and cried out when they saw the smoke of her burning, saying, what is like this great city?
8: All right, so Babylon, that has been this incredible religious influence on the earth that seemed to dominate the world, has collapsed in 1 hour. See this first line here of Revelation 18, verse 17.
9: For in 1 hour such great riches come to nothing.
8: Wow, just 1 hour. Now, what does 1 hour mean in prophetic time? Well, many times when we're looking at the timelines in Daniel and Revelation, a year represents 1 day, and we see this multiple times. So if we use that same equation where a day in prophetic time represents 1 year of literal time, a day for a year, then how long would 1 hour represent? Well, if a day has got 24 hours, represents a whole year, 1 hour is 1/24th of a day. So you divide a year by 24 and you get 2 weeks. So pattern continues on, and then 1 hour represents 2 weeks. Look, we don't know for sure what this means, but one thing is clear. 1 hour, it's sending us the message, this is going to be very quick. That's the point of it. It's abrupt. Babylon's fall is going to shock everyone. It'll seem like it's unstoppable, and then it comes to nothing. Let's have a look here at the broader context. Revelation 18 is describing the final fall of spiritual Babylon, apostate and corrupt Christianity, particularly led by papal Rome, in alliance with secular powers, particularly led by the United States of America. And it's going to have been doing wicked things on the earth. It's going to, there'll be a final crisis for God's people centered around worship. And will we follow God and keep his commandments, or will we reject him and go along with the government enforced religion? Sunday law and persecution of Sabbath keepers as one of the Ten Commandments is going to be a key feature of that. And that's connected to what the Mark of the Beast is all about. Remember, Mark of the Beast is an issue related to worship. The term worship appears 8 times in Revelation 13 and 14. The issue of who to worship has always been the key central point. Don't get confused and think it's a barcode or a computer chip or anything like this. The mark of the beast is something related to worship. And we can see as we look into the scriptures what that is. And it's related to, will we keep God's commandments or not? In particular, the Sabbath commandment gets highlighted right there in response to the mark of the beast. In Revelation 14, we're told to worship him who created the heavens, the earth, the sea, and the springs of water. That is a direct quote from the Old Testament. And it's a quote from 2 places. Do you remember what they are? One of them is Creation Week itself. The second one is the Ten Commandments. Worship him who created the heavens, the earth, the sea, and the springs of water. What is the way that we do that? By keeping the Sabbath holy. It's quoting from the Sabbath commandment. We keep the Sabbath, remember the Sabbath day to keep it holy, because in that day he created the heavens, the earth, the sea, and springs of water. And so it's God knew that the world would be struggling to keep his true Sabbath day at that time, and it's a call back to honor his commandment keeping way, honor him as our creator. Revelation 4 and 5 are 2 pictures of worship. Revelation 4 calls us to worship God as creator. Revelation 5 calls God to worship us as savior. These issues are going to be the key point of attack of Satan's work all through time, but especially at the end of time. And so we've got this attack from Babylon on God's true commandment-keeping people at the end of time, those who want to be faithful to Jesus and keep his commandments. And look at the parallels as God brings about judgment on those who have been persecuting God's people. We've got 3 examples that I want to give to you right now. Think about the fall of literal Babylon. We mentioned this earlier in today's session. How did ancient Babylon fall? Well, if you know your history, you'll know that at that time, the Jewish people had been wiped out, and some were captive in Babylon and serving there. And this is the time of Daniel the prophet and so forth. And during that time, the grandson of King Nebuchadnezzar was having a drunken party. And on that very night, the Medo-Persians attacked Babylon. How did they beat the toughest nation in the world? They re-diverted the Euphrates River, which flowed under the city wall. And then they walked on the riverbed and got under the wall, unlocked the gates, came in and wiped out the most powerful nation in the world in 1 night. It was overthrown just like that.
9: It's incredible, isn't it?
8: Incredible. Mm. So with the Euphrates River drying up, which is a reference elsewhere in Revelation, it's talking about the fall of Babylon, that's spiritual Babylon. And so this is this apostate church will fall in a rapid and unexpected way. And now I've got two more examples. Another one is Sodom. Sodom was a town known for its wickedness. And God said to Abraham, I'm going to wipe it out. And this interesting conversation goes on between Abraham and God, where Abraham's saying, you wouldn't wipe it out if there were 50 good people left, would you? What about 40, 30, 20, 10? And God says, I wouldn't wipe it out for 10. God sends two angels to go and take out Lot and his wife and daughters from Sodom. And he would have taken more if they wanted to come, but they didn't want to come. And Lot and his wife and girls get essentially dragged out of there. And then fire and brimstone falls and wipes it out. And so it would have seemed to the common person in the time, and even seemed this way to Lot's wife and girls, why would you want to leave Sodom? It seems great. We're having a lot of fun here. We can do what we like. It's prosperous. We're blessed. We don't want to go out into the wilderness. But the wilderness was the safe place to be. And they didn't heed the warnings that judgment was coming on Sodom. God is saying to you and I today, if you're involved in things that aren't godly, step out of it. If you're involved in business that's not godly, step out of it. If you're involved in relationships or arrangements that aren't godly, step out of them. If you're involved in church that is

0: God's people were saved from slavery. Now, we just read in Revelation chapter 18, our good people will be traded, slavery, bought and sold. And this is kind of the behavior of the wicked at the end of time. It's the behavior in Egypt. They were treating God's people as slaves, and God rescued them. Now, there's lots of parallels there, because there's going to be a period of plagues and then salvation for God's people, a period of persecution, and then God intervenes, brings judgment on the wicked, and then saves his people. And so we see this in Egypt, and we see it at the end of time. Interesting to note that in Egypt, with the 10 plagues there, the first three plagues, you can go back and read this in Exodus chapters 1 to about 15. You can read there the story of that, and you'll see that the first three plagues fell on everyone, fell on God's people and the Egyptians. Now, in these days, it says that there's going to be these many signs of God's soon coming, and that many of those signs are difficult times with the environment. There'll be natural disasters. There's going to be wars and rumors of wars. There's going to be famines and earthquakes and all this kind of stuff. And many of God's people will suffer alongside people who have rejected God during that. It reminds me of the first three plagues. But then the seven last plagues that we read about in Revelation 16 and that are referred to here in Revelation 18, don't come out of her, my people, so you avoid her sins and her plagues. Those seven last plagues in Egypt back all those thousands of years ago, only on the Egyptians. And if you went to the ocean where the Jewish people, God's people were, they had no suffering there. So the plagues of hail, the plagues of darkness, none of these things affected them. Just the same in Revelation 16, the seven last plagues will fall on those who have rejected God. And even though it's so obvious that they've made the wrong choice, it's Revelation 16 says they harden their hearts, they refuse to change their way, just like the people of Egypt did. And so we see this pattern continuing on. There's a massive prophetic parallel between these judgments that fell on Babylon, Sodom, and Egypt, and what will happen to the enemies of God's people at the end of time. They were abruptly and divinely interrupted with judgment from God and then rescued by God. So we see this great warning and separation.
1: Revelation 18:4 says, come out of her, my people.
0: And so this precedes the fall of Babylon, urging God's faithful people to get out of that false religious system before the final destruction.
1: How important to you? Heed to that, doesn't it?
0: It sure does. I remember you were asking a little earlier about the sequence of events of all these things happening.
1: Yeah, would they go in an order, or how does it sort of transpire? I guess as we read through this, there's these different points.
0: So one of the major things that people are looking out for, when's the mark of the beast going to happen? When's enforced Sunday worship going to happen and the persecution of those who are continuing to follow God's commandments? So obviously that hasn't happened yet. Here we are. And it hasn't happened to us now in 2025. When is this going to happen? Well, we know it'll happen sometime soon. Like, we can see the signs unfolding. And so you'll have the mark of the beast brought in. This coalition will form between church and state, despite all odds. And it'll be bringing in this third player, the merchants of the earth. Then there'll be a persecution of God's people. Economic persecution. They won't be able to buy or sell, even the death decree. And then when it seems like this unholy leadership is unstoppable, then God's going to say, enough. He's going to stop the persecution of his people, and he's saying, if you're part of that group, get out right now, because judgment's coming. And so then you get this call, come out of her, my people. Swap sides, even if it looks like you're in the winning side, but you know deep down it's wrong. God's saying, take the step, go out in the wilderness. It's actually safer there. And when I'm saying go out in the wilderness, I'm saying let go of the government religion and trust in Jesus. And then you get the seven last plagues fall, and the last of that is the coming of Jesus Christ. Those things are all going to happen very quickly. All right, so the message of Revelation 18 is salvation is in Christ and Christ alone. Don't build your hope on any earthly church, any government, any financial plan. Look at Revelation.

0: And verse 19.
1: They threw dust on their heads and cried out, weeping and wailing, and saying, "Alas, alas, that great city in which all who have ships on the sea become rich by her wealth, for in 1 hour she is made desolated.
0: So we get this same 1 hour again three times in Revelation 18. We hear that the fall is going to all happen in 1 hour, a rapid fall. God is saying, come out of her, my people. Revelation 18 verse 20 says,
1: rejoice over her, O heaven, and your holy apostle and prophets, for God has avenged you on her.
0: So here it's saying that all this injustice that's happened to God's true people will be sorted out, and that God will come and vindicate his people who have been faithful to him. You know, God is saying, don't put your trust in anything else. Put your trust in Jesus, the rock. Matthew 7, 24 and 25 tells us this.
1: Therefore, everyone who hears these words of mine and puts them into practice is like a wise man who builds his house on the rock. The rain came down, the streams rose, and the winds blew and beat against the house, yet it did not fall because it has its foundation on the rock.
0: And we know that building your house on the sandy land is to hear God's word but not put it into practice. Friends, if you've been in a situation, whether it's to do with being a part of a church that you know is working against some of God's commandments, if you're in a financial situation where you've built your, you're putting your faith in something that's not from God, and you know that there's a better way of handling things, I want to pray for you right now that God will help you let go of that and hang on to him. Father in heaven, if we've got anything that's not from you in our life, whether it's in business, in relationships, in religion, give us the courage to let it go and hang on to you. Lord Jesus, rescue us. Help us to take your hand like you took Lot's hand. Drag us out to safety, Lord. We're putting our trust in you in Jesus' name. Amen. 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
7: 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Today, I'm looking forward to telling you about the five sisters who influenced the mind of God. You can read their story in Numbers chapters 27 and 36. The Israelites were so excited. After 40 years of wandering in the desert, the promised land was at last in their sight, just on the other side of the Jordan River. Before he died, Moses gave key instructions to his people. He wanted them to remember how God had delivered them from the slavery of Egypt and had blessed them during the desert wanderings. Moses also gave instructions about how they were to proceed in entering and settling the promised land. If you had walked through the section of the camp apportioned to the tribe of Manasseh, son of Joseph, and stood beside the tent belonging to these five sisters, you might have heard a conversation like this. "It's not fair. Why should we be punished because we're all sisters? Where are we going to live? Where's the justice in this? How can our father's name be remembered? What can we do?" What were they talking about? Well, these five sisters were the daughters of Zelophehad. Zelophehad and his wife were part of the group of Israelites who left Egypt at the time of the Exodus. God blessed this couple with five daughters, naming them Mahla, Noah, Hogla, Milcah, and Tirzah. We don't know if these girls were born in Egypt or in the desert. All we know is that only those who were under 20 years of age at the time of the Exodus were allowed to enter the promised land, plus any who were born during the 40 years of wandering. This also means that Zelophehad and his wife would have died some time before this. Moses gave specific instructions about how the land was to be allocated. Larger clans were to receive larger portions of land, and smaller tribes to receive smaller pieces of land. The allocation was to be decided by God-led lots, and the piece of land would remain in the male family name. God was obviously trying to be fair about the distribution of the land, but one important situation was being overlooked. As this procedure began to take place, these five sisters recognized their disadvantage. With no male in their family, they would miss out on receiving a parcel of land, and also their father's name would be forgotten. The five sisters decided to plead for justice. So, the next morning, they courageously headed toward the tent of meeting where Moses, Eleazar the high priest, the chieftains of each tribe, and the whole assembly were allocating the land. Now, it was not typical for women to go to the tent of meeting to make special requests. The scripture narrative says they went out of their tents to plead their case. The challenge comes to each one of us at some time in our lives to go out of our tents, out of our comfort zone, outside the socially accepted customs to seek justice. The sisters respectfully approached the leaders. By using their knowledge of the laws and their own family history, they presented a reasoned proposition to the leaders. Listen to their argument. "Our father died in the wilderness. He was not among the company of those who gathered themselves together against the Lord in the company of Korah, but died for his own sin. And he had no sons. Why should the name of our father be taken away from his clan because he had no son? Give to us a possession among our father's brothers." Mahla is named first in the list of sisters, so maybe she was the eldest. Perhaps she spoke up and explained to Moses that their situation had not been addressed in the inheritance laws given by God. Wisely, Moses took the issue to the Lord and went into the tent of meeting to ask God what should be done. God agreed that it would be unjust to deny the girls an inheritance just because they had no brothers. And so, God added an extra detail to the laws of inheritance, stating that if there was no son to receive the father's land, then it should go to the daughters. This extra legislation became part of the Jewish system of law. Amazingly, these five sisters influenced the mind of God and established a principle of justice for themselves and for future generations. This was not quite the end of the story. After this resolution, members of the sisters' clan noticed a potential difficulty. The relatives of the sisters realized that if they were to marry outside of the clan, then the land would be lost to the clan. So the laws of inheritance were further refined, adding another clause. The sisters would retain their portion of land as long as they married within their father's clan. If a sister chose to marry outside the clan, then the land would not go with her, but would revert back to the tribe of Manasseh. Scripture records that all of the sisters married within their own clan, so the land was retained for the tribe. This story gives us some insights into the mind of God. First of all, God values women. He could see that these women needed a place to live, land to produce their food, as well as the dignity of land ownership. When Jesus was on earth, he also valued women, upholding and honoring them. God looks out for all minority groups, and he wants us to respect and assist the poor, the homeless, the uneducated, the First Nations people, those from lower socioeconomic backgrounds, or any marginalized group in society. This story also shows us that God responds when we come to him with genuine requests. When the sisters came with their request, Moses recognized that he needed divine guidance on this newly emerging issue. God unequivocally supported the sisters' demands. They came in faith and God rewarded their faith. God's willingness to respond to their request should give us great courage to come to God in prayer and to make our requests known to him. This story also teaches us that God is a God of justice and fairness. Believing that God is just, these girls courageously acted on this belief and went to the male leaders at the place where women usually don't have access. Not only did they desire to honor their father's name and to secure their own future, but they were also advocates for justice. Their experience can be an encouragement to those of us who think divine justice has abandoned us. The oppressed will finally be vindicated, and God's justice will fall on every oppressor. This is a rather amazing story. In a male-dominated society, these five sisters, full of courage and faith, with an acute sense of justice, were able to secure foundational rights for women, the results of which stretch right down to our day. Dear God, Lord of mercy and justice, in our broken world there is just too much injustice. Too many people are hungry, denied education, poverty-stricken and oppressed. Please help us to be your hands in relieving injustice wherever we can. Help us to act justly and to love mercy. Amen.
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10: Grace Horizons are pause moments to remind us of how much God delights in us. I'm Liz Bamford. We will see that God is good no matter where we are and even in the small things of life. My husband and I saved for 5 years to visit 5 countries and 7 cities within 8 weeks. History has always intrigued me, both from the archaeological perspective, but also the cultures of those countries. It was on our last few days we were visiting Edinburgh. With only a few days left, we had to book a trip around Scotland via coach.
11: We looked at the nearest cab rank to our accommodation as we had an early start and had to be on the coach by 7:30 a.m. Early the next morning, we waited at that cab rank, but no cabs turned up. Time was running out for us to get to the depot. I prayed, "Lord, this is the last opportunity we have to see Scotland. Please help us get to the depot." After my amen, a cab drove toward us, but it was obvious he was not staying at the cab rank. He dropped off a businessman and was about to take off when he spotted us. We went over to the cab driver and explained our situation. He told us that there would be no cabs at that cab rank until 8 a.m. How fortunate we were that this cabbie had a drop-off right near the cab rank. We thanked God for his guidance. The trip around Scotland proved to be one of the most inspiring experiences of our trip as we soaked up the wonders of this stunning spot on planet Earth. From the lochs to the flowering moors, we were in awe of God's creative powers. Not being seasoned travellers, it felt odd and out of place to be connecting with God on the other side of planet Earth. Yet incredibly comforting to know that regardless of time, space and location, these do not hinder God's presence. Psalms 145:9 says, "The Lord is good to all, and his tender mercies are over all his works." For more Kingdom messages, visit my Facebook page, Grace Horizons.
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14: In Acts 7:22, we learn that Moses was learned in all the wisdom of the Egyptians. It's interesting that even though Moses knew all about various cringy health practices and treatments that were normal in Egypt, Israel was instructed in completely different ways. Clearly, God's divine health instructions found in the Bible were way superior to that of the Egyptians. Today, as many people are drawing away from things like ultra-processed foods and microwave meals, and moving to such things as clean eating or organic foods, many are also realizing ancient truths about health given to us by the Creator himself. The Bible says that God promised Israel that none of the diseases that the Egyptians experienced would be put on Israel if they followed his counsel. Today, why not make a choice to give your health a fighting chance and follow the biblical health laws that God has for us? By following the owner's manual, you may not only restore your health, but continue to enjoy it too. I'm Pastor Daniel for Faith FM.

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0: In the Footsteps of Jesus from Down Under. This is Nikrita, your host. Welcome to the program. I'm very happy to be with you again today. And I'll invite you to stay with us today because I have a special guest. And you'll learn from Paul, which is our guest from Second Bite, that following into the footsteps of Jesus is not only your own experience, your testimony, but it's also what you do for other people. And today we are going to hear some things happening in this world and how we can, each one of us, can contribute for the well-being of many other people. Paul, thank you very much for coming with us to this program.
1: Thank you for having me, Nick. It's a pleasure.
0: We were talking about this for a while. We just couldn't do it a couple of times for various reasons. And thank you to Eric also, who introduced you to us. Eric, very happy to have you with us also today. I will just start with asking you, Paul, what it is Second Bite?
1: Well, Second Bite is a food rescue organisation. We're a national organisation. But here in South Australia, we collect food predominantly from Coles, which is perfectly edible food, but unfortunately they can't sell it, or we as consumers won't buy it for whatever reason. They, in their graciousness, pass it on to us. We bring it back to our warehouse in Dry Creek and resort it all out, and then distribute it to those in need via third-party organisations such as ADRA, Salvation Army, school groups, council groups, community groups, all various groups that require assistance. One of our criteria, however, is also that all the food we get is given to us for free, and all the food that we distribute is also distributed for free. None of our food is allowed to be sold. There are no charges to any of the agencies who collect food from us.
0: That's interesting, and it's very good, you know, to be able to access such a thing, you know. Even in these days, we may think in a country like Australia, you may not don't need, you know, that sort of welfare, but I believe you'll tell us quite a few experiences that how important it is. Now, you mentioned to us, even before we go on air, that this organization is all, you know, Australia-wide, but you're talking about particularly today about Adelaide,
1: yes,
0: South
1: correct.
0: Australia, and you just gave us a location, but later on in the program we'll ask you probably to give more details where people can access you. How did you find out about Second Bite, Eric?
2: Well, when I work in the community, mainly with Aboriginal people, I do an Aboriginal work in Adelaide, north of the city is where I sort of work. I go to Elizabeth Church, was giving out food there, and there was a great need amongst the people that I work with. And so I made some inquiries and rang Paul up and, yes, managed to get on the list of going in there and getting the food. And you were talking about living in Australia and not a great need. There is a great need here. People are, you know, a lot of people struggle out there through various reasons, bills or whatever. And the food, they're very delighted. In fact, when I told one of them today, when I dropped food off this morning, they said to thank, when we're on air, to thank Paul. And it's a wonderful, they're very appreciative of what they get. So that's how I heard about it. And when Elizabeth used to go down to Coles, actually used to pick some up there for a while, but then it changed to Second Bite, so we go up there direct to the warehouse, pick it up there.
0: And Paul, just as you know the nature of our program, you know, from a spiritual point of view, I mean, is this organization only like a charitable organization, non-profit organization, or is this also linked with what we believe, that we are here to help each other?
1: We're a not-for-profit organization. We don't have any government funding, so we run independently. We're not associated with any religious denomination, so we cover all religious. We don't discriminate. We get most of our funding to keep the doors open by philanthropists, so big corporates who donate money to us to operate us. Most of my employees are volunteers. We do have paid employees. I'm not going to hide that fact. We do have 4 paid employees here in Adelaide. And they're predominantly drivers, because we need that for consistency. Because if we can't get the food, we can't help those. And it's a matter of getting the food. For me, I came out of the corporate world into this world, and I haven't regretted it one bit for a change, rather than helping some private entity be successful, I'm able to help a community to be successful. It is a pleasure to get up every morning because I know that we're going to help people.
0: Mm.
1: To really not put a finer point on it is that in some instances, if we don't open our doors of a morning, people don't eat tonight. It is like that, as Eric said, in Australia there are people who are in need and desperate for a multitude of reasons, and you can't say, oh, that's one particular reason or whatever. And unfortunately, it's getting worse, not better.
0: Mm-hmm.
1: And there's a new category coming in, or two new categories coming in, really. The working poor, where, as Eric alluded to before, they pay all their bills, their rent or whatever, and then all of a sudden they've got no money for food. What are they to do? And there's also, with downturn of employment, middle management, and just in recent times, Telstra have highlighted the fact that they're going to cull middle management. That is the new area. Middle management are people who have probably worked from a very, very young age, have never been out of work in their life.
0: Mm.
1: They will struggle to find jobs in this current climate, and it poses a few other issues, and their mental well-being can be called into question. They won't get unemployment benefits because, in theory, they've got too much money. It's probably all in assets, so they've got to sell stuff. But for a short term, they're going to be desperate for food. For a little while, they'll be okay, and then reality will hit.
0: I mean, you're talking about that you can see with your own eyes that the middle class group, it's fading off quite visibly. Is that what you're trying to say?
1: No, they're still there, but it's increasing with a different level as well. Another layer is being put on top of that as well.
0: Mm. Can you see why that happens here in Australia, or...?
1: It's just people, our job situation isn't where it should be. We're reducing our manufacturing, we're relying on importing. So some of the opportunities that once were there have dried up. And they need to re-educate.
0: Mm.
1: Technology is coming. One of the things we do at our warehouse is that we also run a certificate two in warehousing for children, school-based students with disabilities. At the end of it, they get a certificate, and hopefully they'll be employed at the end of it as well. Can't guarantee that, but it gives them an opportunity to get some skills, not just warehousing skills, but life skills as well, while they're still at school, so they can be better prepared for their employment path.
2: Yeah, just what Paul was saying about the students and the workers there. When I've gone in there, you know, they have it so well organised there, you know. They have vans coming in and out, and when I arrive there, you put in a sign-in time and a sign-out time, and everything's ready, you know. They bring out the crates of food, and the students are really willing. It is like a workplace, and there's safety. I have to wear a vest when I go in there, you know, a coloured vest, and the safety is paramount. And, you know, they have instructors there and they have classes in a little room there. But I found them very, happy and working. And it's a great opportunity, I think, that they're doing that as well as giving out the food. You know, they're helping these disabled students that maybe get a job later on.
0: Mm.
2: And good work experience for them. And I just comment to say that, it's wonderful down there. They do such a wonderful work and, I really praise them for it.
0: Mm, that's great. And I picked up from Paul that the excitement and the happiness for himself, you know, that he's involved with such an organization, even though, as you mentioned, Paul, you've been working in for another company or for other people, but I got that from you, that you are so fulfilled, if you like, seeing people being helped out.
1: Well, we find, and you're correct, I do get that fulfillment, as do the other volunteers and staff. We have people there. It's not a job. Mm. It's almost a lifestyle. It is a passion. If we wanted to put a religious context on it, it's a calling. Mm. But we don't see it that way. We just see it as we are humans and we're helping other people within our community who aren't perhaps as lucky as what we have been. A lot of the people who are working there at some point in time have also suffered in some way, and they're now able to give back and are very grateful to be able to do that. My workers are very passionate about what they do, to the point sometimes they just won't leave. I've got to kick them out the door. They want to hang around and help people. You know, they may get paid for X amount of hours, but they work a lot more. Mm. And, you know, they'll field phone calls or whatever at all hours or of the day, night, weekends, when they're not supposed to be working. They appreciate what they do and how they can help, and they want to do it because they want to do it. And that's not because they have to.
0: Yeah, and that's hands-on. You can see with your own eyes, you know, something happening. Because sometimes, you know, we watch through the media and other things, different programs going on. But when you see something, and that's what I was so happy to have you with us from local, here from our town here, you know, to see that people are willing to help others. They are not just selfish people in this world.
1: No. Well, to be very local, we actually do a drop-off on one of your neighbours in this building.
0: Wow.
1: And they operate Fred's Van out of here.
0: Okay.
1: So on a Sunday, I believe. We provide a fair amount of the food for them every week. We do it in Elizabeth as well.
0: Mm-hmm.
1: We cover in here in Adelaide, from our local warehouse, we'll cover from Clare to Aldinga.
0: All right.
1: So we have people in Clare come up once a month to do a what they call a market day, where they have people who are doing it tough come in, no questions asked, and be able to get food. Predominantly our food is fresh produce too, so it's healthy, nutritional food. It's just not all chocolates and lollies and soft drink. It is fruit and veg. There is meat from time to time available. There's eggs. So it's all good food. A lot of bakery, bread, and the like. Balaclava is another area that we do. They come in weekly. So it's a wide variety of people that we help. And all these people who come in, or agencies come in, we don't deal with the end user, so to speak.
0: Mm-hmm.
1: And there's a couple of reasons why we don't do that as well, is because we don't know the underlying cause of why they need assistance, whether it be short-term or long-term, and we're not qualified to make that judgment either. So they go to people like ADRA, Salvation Army, Anglicare, their local community, who usually have counsellors of some description who are better able to assist them. They get food short-term, but can they find the underlying problem with whatever it may be? And assist them in that so that their reliance on food is less. Does it always work? Possibly not.
0: Mm.
1: But it's a good step in helping them achieve.
0: You're saying that if there are people right now out there going through some difficult situation and they hear this program, would they be able to contact you directly, or do they need to go through an organization which you just mentioned, like ADRA, or what's your...
1: It's preferable they go to an agency. However, if they've got access to a computer or something, or they have somebody who does, if they go to our website, which is secondbite.org, they can click on Find Food, and that'll come up with a list of agencies who are able to help them.
0: All right, that's good to know. Eric, you mentioned earlier that working with the Aboriginal group, you see also the need there and how important it is to be connected with an organization such as Second Bite, to be able to provide when things are needed. What's your feeling about this type of organizations?
2: Well, I live in the best of both worlds, really, because I get to see Paul and his wonderful team down there. You know, they distribute to me. I load it all up in my little car, and away I travel around, and then I see the joys of the people who get the food. So I live in both worlds, you know. Mm. I see the staff down there and there. But the need is great, and it is growing, as Paul has said. I have more than I can handle putting it out, and I actually go to the homes with the food. I'm a bit different to the agencies, where I actually box it for them and take it around. So I actually go to their homes and get to know them, see their needs, and help them that way, and you know, try to put them onto somebody that can help them even more. But as Paul says, you cannot judge the reason why. The thing is that if there is a need, we need to just give it to them, and not to qualify them, but just to accept them. And sometimes if I miss one out for some reason, I've gone to somebody else, sometimes I get a phone call, you know. It's keeping up. But it's one of the best things that could happen in Adelaide, is to have organisations like Paul's to be here, where the food that was probably thrown out before, I don't know, is actually distributed.
1: Basically before it would have ended up in landfill.
2: Right.
1: We're saving edible food from going to landfill and repurposing it, so to speak. We're one of the best recyclers around, if you like to put it that way.
0: That's a good point.
1: Yeah, you know, we recycle edible food, not after it's eaten, though.
0: I mean, you know, talking about this, we know that places like Australia, for example, we are on top of the list on throwaway society, as we call it, you know, in many aspects, you know. But when you're thinking of the basic need, like food, you know, it's so important to have some outlets there, to have some people involved in this. Do you see this growing?
1: I do. We're fortunate that the government hasn't had to legislate like they have in other countries to say that you're not allowed to throw your food out. It has to be donated to organisations like us. That hasn't had to happen here in Australia, which is great, because the bigger retailers and manufacturers and distributors have understood there is another way of doing it, and have voluntarily have been able to provide product. And a big thank you needs to go out to those organisations and everything like that. Like, we're supported very much by Coles. They are one of our major suppliers and supporters, which we thank very, very much. And the quality which they give to us is quite exceptional. And they've increased the range in which they're going to donate, so there'll be more products available. Without organisations like that, we couldn't exist. Also, I think it was probably 10 years ago, maybe even longer, 20 years ago, organisations like ours would not be able to operate until they changed the law. We are now covered by the Good Samaritan Act. Prior to that, companies weren't allowed to donate the food and do what we're doing now. It was illegal. So they have recognised an issue and changed it, which is, which is great.
2: And just on that, Paul, it's amazing how much food actually comes through the warehouse, through your department. It's just incredible.
1: We're doing around 100,000 kilos a month currently. We expect to double that.
0: Wow, that's great. That's great. And again, when you see people coming to access you, and do you see that, how to say, even on their faces, you know, if you like thank God for this opportunity, for this organization? And because, as I mentioned at the beginning, you know, we're doing these programs, you know, from a spiritual point of view, but our existence, you know, in the Bible, we've been told that if we love our neighbor and do everything what we can for his good, then this is one thing which I can see. It's right hands on, you know, like you fulfill the scripture.
1: Yes. Yeah. It wasn't lost on me, I must admit, when I did join the organization and what we were doing. Do I get to see the joy on their faces? Unfortunately, no. That Eric is the one who's lucky enough to see that.
0: Okay.
1: I have seen it in some instances where an agency has invited me down and we've seen it. We get some feedback, we get some thank yous, and we get emails from time to time thanking us how it's made a difference to an individual. We keep, obviously, anyone who comes into contact confidential, so that they're... We believe in dignity. We always try, the food that we give has to be good quality and good standard. Can't be a squash loaf of bread.
0: Yeah.
1: Because regardless, everyone's entitled to some dignity. And that's what we endeavour to do. Do everything with dignity so that it can give people a good feeling. It's just not putting something in your tummy. It's can be mental well-being has an impact as well. And that, unfortunately, is a byproduct of being hungry. You know, it gets overlooked from time to time, but it has an impact as well. And if we can help their mental well-being, the other thing is we normalise it. It's not always just you can only have good, healthy food. The majority of it will be good and healthy, but there'll be some treats in there as well. So it's normalised. You're not feeling pitied. And that's the other thing we don't do.
0: You know what I come across myself with some people when they access an organization like yours, because I don't believe that Second Bite, it's for second class people. I met people who are, how to say, quite well in you know, but they going through a difficult period of time in their life, and they are able to access something like this and move on.
1: That's exactly it. We don't judge, as Eric said before, and you're right. There is a various type of people. They're not second class. They're all people. End of story.
0: Mm-hmm.
1: They are part of our community. They are people. They are human beings. They could be going through a rough patch at the moment, and then they'll be right.
0: Yeah.
1: They just need a hand up, not a hand out.
0: Correct. Mm.
1: And if you're able to give them a hand up, a lot of times you get repaid in buckets by either they volunteer or they'll help somebody else because they know what it was like.
0: It's like a wave thing, you know, like start somewhere and people will keep going because you see the, we live in a very individualistic society globally, you know, and that's visible in many aspects of life. But we need to come back to the, I grew up myself, if I just look back in my own experience, in a community where we were all together, kind of, we were caring about each other, we were interested in the well-being of other people. It's not the case, unfortunately, in today's world, but an organization like yours can make that difference.
1: We try. Mm. And you're right in what you say. While the world has got smaller, it's got very insular as well.
2: Mm.
1: Years and years and years ago, you're

0: and have compassion. I think we've lost compassion.
1: Mm.
0: It's become a me society, unfortunately. I'm old enough not to be a me society.
1: Mm.
0: I'm getting too old, I guess. But it worries me a little bit that that's how we've gone. You're right, we are insular. We're trying to do stuff that is very community-based. Yes, we're parochial South Australian. What we achieve here is very good. We punch above our weight here.
1: Mm-hmm.
0: And but we're only one little part of a big puzzle.
2: But this can grow.
0: It can grow.
2: Yeah.
3: I think what's happened too with a lot of Paul's son, I think too we become putting people into boxes and saying, well, somebody's on a pension or they're out of a job, that's their problem. There's a cause for that or whatever. And we judge people, we put them all together. And I think that's wrong. I mean, I drop food off to Aboriginals and non-Aboriginal people. Some are on New Start, you know, or whatever. And the I don't know if you know what New Start wages per week, but it's very low. You've got to pay rent out of that. Your money's gone, basically. Mm-hmm. And then there's others like the Aboriginal families. They've got that family orientation where if somebody's visiting, they put all the family, they take them in, whether they can afford it or not. And so, and I know that's happening, I get extra food in there and I drop them off that. There's different needs. But, yeah, I think judging people's circumstances is where second bites is taken away. We drop them. If there's a need there, then Paul and his team provide it.
2: That's great. We are coming rapidly to the close of our time. But just before that, I would like you, Paul, to just talk to our listeners and give us some more information about your organization and what would you like the people out there to know about your organization?
0: Well, what I'd like the people to know about it, Second Bite, if they're able to assist us with the donation of food, that'd be awesome, and that can be, again, contacted through our website at www.secondbite.org, and that'll end up through to me in some way. If they can contribute with funds, that would also be very acceptable because we do need money to keep the doors open. We don't go out and do big fundraisers and things like that. As I said, we rely on philanthropists. But also, the biggest thing is keep an eye on your neighbours. Keep an eye on your community. If there is somebody who has a need, in a very dignified manner, try and assist them. And that can be through your local church group. It could be through your local council. It could be through just coming on our website again and looking at Find Food. But don't let them suffer. You know, but do it in a dignified manner. We've got to look after each other, regardless of race, colour and creed.
2: Mm. Well said, Paul. Yeah, thank you very much for that. And thank you for you coming with us. Thank you, Eric, for introducing Paul to us also. And may God bless you in everything what you do to make a difference in this world. And to our listeners, I would like to just emphasize on this, that walking in the footsteps of Jesus, you can make also a difference in some other people's life, not only in your own life. We encourage you to keep walking in the footsteps of Jesus. Until next time, may God bless you.
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7: 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Today's program is entitled Constraints. Hello, my radio friends. Welcome to the program today. In this program, I'd like to share with you some thoughts about a particular Bible verse, and as well, I want to share with you a story. But first, in 2 Corinthians chapter 5, the Apostle Paul speaks about reconciliation. Reconciliation to bring wayward human beings back to God. In verse 14, he makes this profound statement, "For the love of Christ constraineth us, because we thus judge that if one died for all, then we're all dead." Instead of using the word constrains or constraineth, some translators of other versions of the Bible use words like controls, compels, impels, urges on, or motivates. The Amplified version of the Bible puts it this way, "For the love of Christ controls and urges and impels us." And as far as I know, no version of the Bible says the love of Christ forces us against our will. Now, some people have suggested the verse could alternatively mean that our love for Christ does the same, although I think the Apostle Paul meant that Christ's love for human beings is the active force. When people who otherwise have no interest in becoming Christians begin to understand what Christ did for them and what motivated him, it's hard to ignore that for such to happen was nothing except a grandiose act of love. They may ask, "Who? Me? Why should I deserve such an outpouring of love?" It's hard to ignore such a beautiful act. And such was the case with someone we'll call Joe. And this is Joe's story. She says, "When I was a child, my grandmother took my sister and me to church with her. She would pray with us and read the Bible with us. But I never had a good understanding of the gospel or who Jesus even was. For a while, as a child, I thought my pastor was Jesus. I went to church because I had to, even though I would much rather have liked to have slept in. Looking back, I realized that what I had was religion, not a genuine relationship with God. I didn't know what being a Christian actually meant or looked like. I went to church, I believed in God, and I could recite the Lord's Prayer, and that was the extent of it. Most of my childhood, I never took time to get to know God. Fast forward to my first year at high school. It was then my dad passed away with cancer. I remember that night so clearly. We were faced with the choice of taking out his breathing tube and see if he would make it. I was 14 years old, and I had never experienced death before. So in my immature brain, I thought I'd see him again soon, that death wasn't that big a deal. But little did I know that that night would be the night I would wrestle with it for years to come. My choice to take the breathing tube out was made out of selfishness. I just wanted to go and hang out with my friends. I blame myself for my dad's death, and I carried that weight on my shoulders for years. I couldn't forgive myself for what I'd done, and that's when the self-hate began. I turned to anyone to numb the pain, friends, boys, and even girls. I just wanted to feel loved by someone. I wanted to feel wanted. I was what you'd describe as the heartbreaker. Once I felt loved and wanted by someone, I would move on to the next person. When that wasn't enough to numb the pain, I started to take pills. When I was 16 years old, my mother made the decision that we were going to move interstate. And that's when everything went more downhill than it already was. I wasn't excited about leaving all my friends and my ways to escape the pain. Once, when settling in after the move, I felt so alone and started cutting and starving myself. Then, once I started making friends, I turned to drugs again and began drinking. I was in a place of pure darkness and self-hatred that I didn't think I could get back up. I had no hope. All I wanted was to die and would come up with ways I could kill myself. But, thankfully, I never attempted anything. The summer after I graduated high school, I went to a national youth gathering with the church I grew up in. That's where I learned who Jesus actually was and what he came here to do. I remember them asking us all to write down on a small piece of paper our biggest regret or something that we blame ourselves for or a weight that we carry with us. I wrote down how I blamed myself for my dad's death. They took all the thousands of pieces of paper and dumped all of them at the foot of the cross that was on the stage, and they set them on fire. You could see all the piles of paper turn into ashes scattered at the foot of the cross. That's when I realized that I didn't have to blame myself for my dad's death anymore. Jesus took that to the cross with him. Jesus forgave me, and I could forgive myself too. But leaving this gathering, I went back to my self-hatred, sinful ways. I wasn't willing to change my life for Jesus quite yet. But that seed was planted. I started to grow more and more numb as time went on. About a year later, I went on a mission trip with the church I grew up in. That's when I realized that there is a way more to life than just me. Life is about serving others and doing something that matters. Leaving that mission trip, I knew that I needed to get plugged into a church when I went back home. I knew that I needed more of God in my life. Coming back home, I made excuses about going to church. I deeply desired to go, but my flesh kicked in and tried to stop me. But thankfully, God intervened. I took one step of faith after another, and that's how I started going to church, getting involved in a young adult Bible study and serving. The first day I went to church, I instantly went to a Bible study that same day, and then went to the young adults Bible study 2 days later. And if you knew me at this point of my life, I didn't go places alone. I suffered from anxiety, so going anywhere alone just didn't happen. But I knew that these were steps I needed to take, and it was hard, but I leaned into God for help, and He was faithful to meet me where I was. Once I started making friends at Bible study and going weekly, I began to learn so much about Jesus and the Bible, and I got to see what real Christianity looked like. There was something so different about this group of people that I admired, and that was that they had Jesus in them. They lived their life honouring God and wanting to please Him in everything they did. Through my pastor challenging me and answering all my questions, I slowly started to grow in an actual relationship with God. I started making prayer and reading the Bible apart from my everyday routine, and not because I had to, but because I genuinely wanted to. And through spending quality time with God and other godly people, slowly, God continued to weed out the sin in my life and transform my mind. It wasn't overnight. It was a process that God was patient with me in. But that's the beauty of it. God doesn't say that you have to change everything before you come to Him. It's quite the opposite, actually. We run to Him, and then we'll start to change. The funny thing is that because of my grandma taking me to church when I was younger, I believed in God, and I would pray seldomly. There were even seasons of my life that I would read my Bible. I felt God's presence on occasions, but it was all surface level. It didn't dig deep. I didn't try to get to know God for who He was, but only for what I could get from Him. Now, ever since fully surrendering my life to Jesus in 2014, God has radically transformed my life. I'm a completely different person than I was back then. I live my life fully surrendered to God. And let me tell you, it's a sweet surrender. It's beautiful how God can take a mess of a story and turn it into a symphony. It's not a perfect symphony. I still miss notes sometimes, and every once in a while I'll even break a string. But God is always there to conduct me through the trials and help me to overcome. I can't imagine where I'd be or who I'd be if I didn't open the door that Jesus was knocking at. By His grace, I'm set free from who I was. I'm eternally thankful for a God who loves people so much that He would send His Son to be the ultimate sacrifice for us so that we can spend forever with Him. And this is how Jesus changed my life. And this is the end of the story from Joe. And now I'm going to share with you some other thoughts. There were various influences in Joe's life that were responsible for her changing from being unhappy, miserable, and suicidal. But, as she said, Jesus forgave me, and I could forgive myself too. But there is another thing that Jo pointed out in her story. God doesn't say that you have to change everything before you come to Him. It's quite the opposite, actually. We run to Him, and then we'll start to change. In Jo's case, when she realized she was loved by Jesus, the changing process began. She appreciated what he was willing to do to win her allegiance. It was love at work, as summarized in 1 John chapter 4, verse 19, which says, "We love him because he first loved us." If someone really loves you, it's hard to say no to them. Love is a driving force. It is there for you to accept or reject. But that powerful influence of love begs a response. In 2 Corinthians chapter 5 and verse 14, this is what is written: "For Christ's love compels us, because we are convinced that one died for all, and therefore all died." In this verse, Paul speaks of his motivation for ministry, and I'm going to go on straight after the break.

Now, I was going to share with you some thoughts about that particular part of the verse in 2 Corinthians 5:14, "For the Christ's love compels us." You know, there is many different types of motivations as there are personalities. And of course, the intensity of those motivations can range from mild to obsessive. A teenager might babysit on the weekends because she's motivated to save up for a new phone. The leader of a free country might be willing to sacrifice the lives of thousands of soldiers in order to protect the lives and liberties of those in his realm. Without the right motivation, very little progress can be made in anything. Jesus spoke of the importance of motivation when contrasting the hireling and the shepherd. The hireling, that's an employee, might take care of the animals because he wants to get paid. But as soon as he sees danger, like when wolves come along, he abandons the sheep to protect himself. The shepherd, on the other hand, not only takes care of his flock, but he's willing to put his life on the line to keep them safe. When the Apostle Paul wrote, "The love of Christ compels us," he was describing the powerful, spirit-filled motivation that also drives followers of Christ to share the gospel in ways that persuade people to commit their lives to Jesus. When Paul explained this motivation to the Corinthians, he wanted them not to be ashamed of either him or the message of reconciliation that brings life to those who embrace it. Paul understood the futility of life without Christ and the empty pursuit of righteousness through self-effort. And even though the people to whom he preached were often hostile to him and even called him crazy, the love of Christ compelled him to keep putting the message of hope in front of them. Paul knew that his detractors were starving for a sense of meaning and purpose and significance in the world, much like we see today. The love of Christ compelled Paul to share the gospel. The phrase, "the love of Christ," could be interpreted in two ways: Christ's love for people, or the apostles' love for Christ. Either of those two provides motivation to take the gospel to distant lands or other places in face of opposition. The great love of Christ was such that Christ died for all people. Paul's love for Christ was such that he was willing to die to self. This testimony of Paul's encourages us to ask ourselves, what motivates me to share the good news of Jesus with others? Are we driven by a genuine love and affection for Christ, by a clear view of Christ's love for the lost, or is it merely from a sense of duty? What motivates us will make all the difference. When we possess this compelling, spirit-driven motivation of Christ's love, we are zealous in seeing the lost reconciled with God. We go to the lost rather than letting them come to us. The love of Christ compels us to love the lost enough to share the good news of salvation with them. And my dear listeners, this is why I'm sharing with you. I want you to be saved too. Now, some of you might understand the theory, but I want to give a few practical examples to help you understand the implications of the motivation of love. Say, for example, you buy a new car. How do you treat that car? If you're a normal person, you're likely to take care of the car and keep it in as good condition as possible. Why? It's because you like or love that car. Another one, you get married. Do you mistreat your partner? Do you stay away from your partner?
Do you neglect him or her? In my case, when my wife and I married, in our wedding vows, each of us said to the other that we would love each other until death should part us. Why do we stay married? Simply because love constrains, love compels, and love motivates us to be faithful. And the same goes with Jesus. It is his love expressed through his substitutionary death on that cruel cross in order that we might be saved that makes us respond positively to him. Another illustration. Imagine yourself involved in a severe car crash and you're trapped inside and the car catches fire. Then someone comes along in the nick of time and frees you. How would you feel toward your rescuer? I think you'd feel grateful for the rest of your life. And that is the response we should have to Jesus. His love, his act of rescue, constrains, compels, and motivates us to make a response of love back to him and to help save others who are lost. My friends, may you make an appropriate response to Jesus and let the love of Christ compel you to love back.

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0: great American George Washington Carver once said, "Reading about nature is fine, but if a person walks in the woods and listens carefully, he can learn about more than what's in books, because the woods speak with the voice of God." Psalm 19 and verse 1 says, "The heavens declare the glory of God, and the firmament shows his handiwork." Today on It Is Written, let's consider what David meant when he wrote those words.
1: Nature speaks about the God of nature, the Creator God. The Bible opens with the words, "In the beginning, God made the heaven and the earth." And the nature we see speaks to us of the God we don't see. I've come to Costa Rica. Truly one of the most beautiful countries on the face of the earth. Costa Rica has the greatest density of animal species anywhere on the planet, all compressed into an area about the size of the state of West Virginia. Of people come from all over the world to enjoy the natural beauty of this land. Costa Rica's natural beauty is truly breathtaking. Remarkable animals. Spectacular beaches. Volcanoes. Rainforests. Costa Rica is home to nearly 500,000 animal species, an estimated 4% of the total found worldwide. The lush expanse of Costa Rica's rainforests is hard to imagine if you haven't been here. Well over 1,200 species of butterflies are found in these forests, along with over 8,000 species of moths. There's no better place to speak of the God of nature and to delve deeper into the lessons the natural world offers those who seek to know him.
0: Nature is often referred to as God's second book, inasmuch as nature reveals to us so much about the character of God. It's our privilege to be able to behold much of the wonders and the workings of God in our natural environment. In fact, by studying nature, you can learn much about the plan of salvation, about the blessings of patience and hard work, and about the results of sin in this world. Throughout the Bible, many stories and illustrations draw their lessons from the natural world. Jesus often referred to nature in order to make spiritual points clear to us. The Bible presents God as both the designer and the ruler of the world of nature, something that sets the religion of the Bible totally apart from the other religions of the world. Most religions throughout history, particularly those at the time the Bible was written, worshipped gods who were themselves products of nature. Sun gods, moon gods, sea gods, weather gods, fertility gods, all of these were not only part of the natural world, but were part of religious systems which sought to fit human beings into the rhythm and balance of nature. The gods of most ancient peoples worked through the cycles and elemental forces found in the natural world. They weren't seen by their worshippers as independent of these forces. But the God of heaven often showed himself to be in control of nature, sovereign over the elements, the one who is in ultimate control of the environment. In the Bible, we read the story of the prophet Elijah. Through the prophet Elijah, God told Israel's King Ahab that there would be neither dew nor rain in the land until God said otherwise. In the New Testament, you read that Elijah actually prayed to God that this would happen, so that the people, recognizing that God was sovereign over everything, would be brought to repentance. Elijah was a man with a nature like ours, and he prayed earnestly that it would not rain. And it did not rain on the land for 3 years and 6 months. And he prayed again, and the heavens gave rain, and the earth produced its fruit. This is one of countless times in human history when God demonstrated who in fact has power over the forces of nature. The worshippers of the pagan gods Baal and Ashtoreth, which were being worshipped in Israel during the time of Elijah, believed that these pagan gods controlled the changing of the seasons, the climate, the sun, and the rain. But in God's dealing with Israel during Elijah's time, he demonstrated clearly who is the one that has power over nature. By shutting up the heavens and causing the rain to not fall those 3.5 years, God was in effect saying to those pagan gods, "So you think you control nature? You think you can make the sun shine and the rain fall? Now's your chance to prove it."
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0: Have you ever noticed how songs get stuck in your mind, and sometimes you can't get rid of them no matter how hard you try? There are times I'll hear a song I haven't heard in 30 years, and I can still remember every word, every key change, every harmony, as though I'd been studying the song the day before. God understood this, which is why he said in 1 Chronicles 16 and verse 9, "Sing to him, sing psalms to him, talk of all his wondrous works." Here's something that will help you get God's word into your mind. If you'll sing hymns or songs of praise or learn scripture songs, that's Bible verses put to music, they'll stay in your mind and you'll never forget them. If you've filled your mind with the songs of the world, you'll be blessed if you reprogram your mind with the songs of God. Let the power of music work for you. Let's live today by every word. God's supremacy over nature, his absolute control over nature's forces and nature's laws, is one of the very first messages contained in the Bible. It's what the creation story is all about. In the beginning, God created the heavens and the earth. Nature is not God, according to Scripture. God is the one who brought nature into existence. It's interesting that in the Genesis creation story, the sun and the moon are not named. This was undoubtedly because these heavenly bodies were considered divine in the ancient world. And Moses, who wrote the book of Genesis, is saying that these created objects are not in any sense divine. Describing the creation of these bodies, the Bible simply states, "Then God made two great lights, the greater light to rule the day, and the lesser light to rule the night." By refusing even to name these objects in the creation account, while simply declaring them to be great lights which God made, the Bible is denying to these bodies any right to reverence or worship. This is one reason why the theory of evolution is so unacceptable both to God and to the message of the Bible. God didn't need evolution to bring his creatures into existence. He spoke them into existence. The Bible makes clear that God is the sovereign and the master of all of creation. In fact, the Bible says this, by the word of the Lord the heavens were made, and all the host of them by the breath of his mouth. For he spoke, and it was done. He commanded, and it stood fast. In other words, God didn't just oversee the process of bringing nature into being. God spoke it into being. The power that gives life to this world is not inherent in nature itself. Rather, it's the gift of the all-knowing, all-powerful Creator God. As we look around our world, we're reminded pretty well everywhere we turn that this world cannot be nearly as beautiful as was the Garden of Eden. But in spite of the scars that sin has left on our planet, all is not ruin and ugliness in the world of nature.
1: The rising and the setting sun still warm the soul. The flowers of spring and the freshness after the rain still remind us of the rebirth and transformation promised by the gospel. One author described the season of spring as the theater of resurrection. The bursting forth of life following the cold and dearth of winter is perhaps one of the loveliest metaphors of Christ's own resurrection from the dead. In the wake of Calvary's unspeakable agony and the dashing of hope inflicted by Christ's dying on so many hearts. The complexity of the natural world is probably one of the strongest proofs of God's creatorship. Think of the intricacies of just a single human cell. Biology textbooks only a few years ago were able to produce material 2 inches thick just on the subject of the cell. Now they can produce books that thick on the individual parts of the cell. It can be hard to see how anyone can view the complexities of nature and not be persuaded that God put all this together. Speaking through the prophet Isaiah, God declares of his creation, "For thus says the Lord, who created the heavens, who is God, who formed the earth and made it, who has established it, who did not create it in vain, who formed it to be inhabited. I am the Lord, and there is no other." According to God's word, nature doesn't exist to glorify itself. Rather, it exists to glorify its Maker. We read this message over and over again in the Psalms. "The heavens declare the glory of God, and the firmament shows his handiwork. Day unto day utters speech, and night unto night reveals knowledge. There is no speech nor language where their voice is not heard. Their line has gone out through all the earth, and their words to the end of the world." In another passage we read, "Those who go down to the sea in ships, who do business on great waters, they see the works of the Lord and his wonders in the deep. For he commands and raises the stormy wind, which lifts up the waves of the sea. They mount up to the heavens, they go down again to the depths. Their soul melts because of trouble. Then they cry out to the Lord in their trouble. He brings them out of their distresses. He calms the storm so that its waves are still."
0: This psalm was literally fulfilled in the earthly ministry of Jesus. One night, Jesus and his disciples were on the Lake of Galilee, and a tremendous storm rose. The Gospel of Mark takes it from there. "And a great windstorm arose, and the waves beat into the boat so that it was already filling. But he was in the stern, asleep on a pillow. And they awoke him and said to him, 'Teacher, do you not care that we are perishing?' Then he arose and rebuked the wind and said to the sea, 'Peace, be still.' And the wind ceased, and there was a great calm. And they feared exceedingly and said to one another, 'Who can this be, that even the wind and the sea obey him?'" Again and again, Jesus demonstrated that nature is under his control. So many times Jesus healed diseases and vanquished afflictions for which there was no natural or medical remedy then or now. Paralyzed limbs were restored to health and vigor. blind eyes were made to see again. Even the dead were brought back to life. And perhaps greatest of all, Jesus' own resurrection demonstrates that God is above nature. The decay, the eventual oblivion that has become part of our life because of what sin has done, are not the final word. God has the final say. When He chooses to do so, God is able to interrupt the rhythm and the balance and the inevitability of nature and its laws. The wind and the sea still obey God's voice, even today. The God of Scripture is still the God of nature. I especially enjoy the stories of faith concerning that Christian giant, George Mueller. One story has it, George Mueller was traveling across the Atlantic Ocean to a speaking appointment in Quebec, Canada, when the ship was socked in by fog and the captain announced that he had to slow the ship down for the safety of everybody involved. Mueller explained to the captain that this would not do. Surely he would now miss his speaking appointment. So could he please go to the ship's chart room to pray that God would lift the fog? Accompanied by the captain, Mueller went to that room and he prayed that God would take the fog away. The captain began to pray too, but during the captain's prayer, Mueller interrupted him. He said, "Why don't we go up now and see if God has answered our prayer? Because I think He has." When the two men went up to the bridge, the fog was completely gone. God is still the God of nature. And the captain became a Christian soon after.
1: In Costa Rica, there are 894 species of birds, more than in the United States and Canada combined. The beauty of the scarlet macaw or the quetzal is perhaps unrivaled anywhere on Earth. Birds in Costa Rica range in size from tiny hummingbirds barely 2 inches across to huge birds with a wingspan of up to 9 feet. It isn't hard to imagine that God cares for creatures who display such beauty. But on one occasion, the Lord took notice of the little sparrows and stated, "Not one of them is forgotten before God." If it had been one of these spectacular birds, like the ones here in Costa Rica that Jesus was talking about, His audience might have understood better. But Jesus was reminding His hearers that even such apparently insignificant creatures as the little sparrows command the attention of our loving God. He then went on to say, "Do not fear, therefore. You are of more value than many sparrows."
0: Here in Costa Rica, stewardship for the land is taken very seriously. Costa Rica's Pura Vida image has been carefully cultivated and is known and appreciated around the world. But stewardship for the land is actually a very biblical idea. You go to the Bible, you read in Genesis chapter 2 and verse 15 that in the beginning, God took the man and put him into the Garden of Eden to dress it and to keep it. And at the other end of the Bible, in Revelation 11 and verse 18, it tells us that when Jesus returns and the final judgment of humanity is complete, God will destroy those who destroy the earth. Some years ago, a prominent government official in the United States, a Christian, said that he believed it didn't really matter how we treated the environment because, after all, Jesus was coming back soon. Well, I don't know. Nature itself has suffered under the weight of the sins of humanity. Not only do God's people look forward to the return of Jesus, but nature itself looks forward to the time the sin problem is going to be brought to a conclusion. Consider these words written by the Apostle Paul. "For the earnest expectation of the creation eagerly waits for the revealing of the sons of God. For the creation was subject to futility, not willingly, but because of Him who subjected it in hope. Because the creation itself also will be delivered from the bondage of corruption into the glorious liberty of the children of God. For we know that the whole creation groans and labors with birth pangs together until now. And not only they, but we also who have the first fruits of the Spirit, even we ourselves groan within ourselves, eagerly waiting for the adoption, the redemption of our body. Even nature wants Jesus to come again soon. This sin-ravaged world will experience its final death agonies when Jesus returns to this earth. This is what Peter wrote. But the day of the Lord will come as a thief in the night, in which the heavens will pass away with a great noise, and the elements will melt with fervent heat. Both the earth and the works that are in it will be burned up. The book of Revelation also describes this moment. And there were noises and thunderings and lightnings. And there was a great earthquake, such a mighty and great earthquake as had not occurred since men were on the earth. Then every island fled away, and the mountains were not found. But that isn't the end of the story. After you read about the millennium of Revelation chapter 20, you then read about what God is going to do to this sin-damaged earth, how He's going to remake His creation, restoring the glory and the beauty of a lost Eden. Revelation contains this fantastic promise. And I saw a new heaven and a new earth, for the first heaven and the first earth had passed away, and there was no more sea. And I heard a loud voice from heaven saying, Behold, the tabernacle of God is with men, and He will dwell with them, and they shall be His people, and God Himself will be with them and be their God. And God will wipe away every tear from their eyes. There shall be no more death, nor sorrow, nor crying, and there shall be no more pain, for the former things have passed away. Then He who sat on the throne said, Behold, I make all things new. And then this chapter goes on to tell us about the glorious city that God is preparing for His people. And the city had no need of the sun or of the moon to shine in it, for the glory of God illuminated it, and the Lamb is its light. Its gates shall not be shut at all by day. There shall be no night there. At last, God and nature will be fully reconciled. All of creation will be restored to Eden beauty. God's people will live in full harmony with nature and with the God of nature for all eternity. George Washington Carver once said, I love to think of nature as an unlimited broadcasting station through which God speaks to us every hour, if we will only listen. If we'll only listen. Are you listening today? I want to encourage you to see evidences of a loving God in the created world around you. When you look at nature, look beyond the nature that you see, and let nature remind you that God is good and God is love. I'd like to pray with you now. Would you pray with me? Let's take a moment to do that. Our Father in heaven, thank You that You are the God of nature. Thank You that You made this fabulous world and the beauty we see in it. I thank You that one day soon You'll recreate this earth, that the blight of sin and the curse will never be seen again, and that we'll live with You eternally.

Thanks for joining me today in Costa Rica. I look forward to seeing you again next time. Until then, remember, it is written, man shall not live by bread alone, but by every word that proceeds from the mouth of God.

0: Would you survive during World War II? Paul Czesław's inspiring true story details his experience living in Poland during Germany's occupation.
1: The three planes flew toward me at terrifying speed as the first plane fired its guns, and I heard the trees above my head splintering as the stream of bullets hit them.
0: He speaks of his conscription and abduction into the Hitlerjugend.
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4: Here's a quick thought on stewardship.

In Genesis 2:15, God didn't call Adam and Eve in the Garden of Eden stewards, but he did give them the roles and responsibilities of a steward. The Bible calls this role and responsibility dominion. Dominion was the first job description, and it simply meant to be a caretaker of all that God had created. Sin changed everything, and the curses of Genesis 3 changed our work forever. Our work went from being a source of joy to a source of tears, stress, and frustration. However, God has been calling us back to our rightful position and responsibility as His reinstated stewards. Accepting this role and trusting God to provide the resources for us is our main task. Reinstated stewardship involves new ways of thinking, beliefs, and patterns of behaviour that don't naturally come to us. Our life journey is one where we are continually learning what it means to be a reinstated steward. In the Old Testament, stewards are managers who work for owners of property and estates. One well-known example was Joseph, the Prime Minister of Egypt, reporting through to Pharaoh. The New Testament continues to use the word steward with the same meaning as the Old Testament, but it layers on a spiritual aspect to this concept of management. Paul tells us that we are

stewards of the mysteries of God in 1 Corinthians 4, verse 1 and 2. In fact, Paul defines spiritual leadership as managing God's household, Titus 1, verse 7. Being God's steward in a world of sin begins with accepting the Redeemer and the gift of His Son on the cross. We are entrusted with the gospel and we become part of the priesthood of all believers. As stewards, we are in the business of multiplication, multiplying disciples of Jesus. The methods of disciple-making of Jesus will require some relearning and discovery of those methods that Jesus used that we too can use. When God gave the job description of being a steward, which is given again and again in Scripture in various forms, it's in the form of a collective bargain agreement. You see, because God doesn't ask one person such as your pastor to be the steward of the gospel, He asks every believer to be involved. In Genesis, God gave dominion or stewardship to the family unit, Adam and Eve. Families are still the main agency of stewardship. Let me give you some examples. The method that Jesus teaches His disciples to do in Luke chapter 10, which includes eating with unbelievers, listening to their stories, and praying for their needs, is best done from the place of families. The mandate in Matthew 25 for believing Christians, to feed the hungry, give water to the thirsty, to care for the homeless and to clothe the naked, to visit the sick and visit the people in prison, all of these imperatives are best done by families. And all of these activities have one thing in common. They restore and rebuild broken people, families, and communities. You see, after Eden, after the effects of sin took full control, our job description went from maintaining a perfect environment to restoring broken environments, broken people, broken cities, and neighbourhoods. We are His entrusted stewards. We work for the Creator and owner of all things. Working for the big guy means we have unlimited access to His resources and to His Spirit to guide us.

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2: Hello everyone and welcome to Kids Club, right across Australia, right here on Faith FM. I'm your host, Aris Bergen. If this is your first time joining Kids Club is our time of day when we get to hear some great stories, interesting facts, and valuable lessons. So get ready, Kids Club starts.

0: G'day there, Arnie here again from Arnie's Shack, and this is the Worship Project. Great to have you and your family back as we investigate and discover more about our amazing God and how much He loves all of us. This week, we are looking at the topic of persistence, not giving up. So we just have to have a look at one of my all-time favourite Bible stories. It's found in the Bible in Joshua 6, verses 1 to 27. Let's have a look at it.
1: Looking toward the city of Jericho, the Israelites could see its massive protective walls. There was a well-trained army of experienced soldiers guarding the city gates and also positioned on its towering walls, weapons aimed and ready for any unwelcome intruders who dared to approach. This was the city that God had promised the Israelites. From where the Israelites stood, though, without God on their side, their position looked hopeless. But God had a plan, and He told His plan to Joshua, who then told the plan to the Israelites. The day had arrived, and long before dawn, the Israelite soldiers were dressed and ready. The priests blew their trumpets, and the Israelite army approached the city of Jericho. The Israelite army marched all the way around the city. Then they marched back to their camp. The people of Jericho thought that was a bit strange. Were the Israelites scared when they saw how strong the walls of Jericho were? Had they given up? The next day, the Israelites, with the priests blowing their trumpets, marched all around the city, then back to camp. On the third day, the fourth day, and the fifth day, the sixth day, the Israelites did the same thing. Marched once around the city, and then returned to their camp. The seventh day arrived. The soldiers of Jericho were lined up on all the city walls ready. The gates of the city of Jericho were securely locked. The Israelites marched all around the city, but instead of returning to their camp, they marched around the city a second time. Then they marched around a third time, a fourth time, and a fifth time, and a sixth time. What were they doing? The soldiers of Jericho wondered. The Israelites marched around the city of Jericho a seventh time. When they had marched all the way around, they stopped. The priests gave their trumpets a loud blast. Joshua called out to the army, "Shout! The Lord has given us this city!" The soldiers yelled in their loudest voices, "The Lord has given us this city!" Then a miracle happened. With a deafening rumble, the walls of the city of Jericho began to collapse, and the Israelite army was able to rush into the city, defeat their army, and capture the city.
0: What an amazing story. Nothing is impossible with God. He can make a way when there seems to be no way. You can always trust God, and when you choose to follow Him, you will always be guaranteed to be on the winning side. Don't give up. Keep persisting. Anyway, our time is up for today, but I will look forward to catching up with all of you again next time on the Worship Project. So take care, stay safe, and God bless.
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9: So I know as parents, sometimes having our kids online all the time can be a bit concerning, but there are benefits, apparently, when it comes to giving our child an iPhone or an iPad just to learn how to do things in life. Right, Rach?
10: Yes, definitely. I think...
9: Can you see where I already sit on this topic?
10: Yes, I can see you're a bit like...
9: hesitant.
10: Well, you've already told me that your kids don't have access to tech, right?
9: No, they don't. They don't. And if they do, it's through their cousins and they are like... hoarders. They don't, you know, obviously they don't know what they're doing. So.
10: Yeah. Well, this is going to be a hard sell for you.
9: Yeah.
10: I think.
9: But I need to get with the program. Let's be real. Yeah.
10: I think something like YouTube can make lessons accessible that hadn't been accessible before. You know, content and information was, if you could pay for it, you could get it. And if you couldn't, then you're not able to get it. So
9: Right. Things
10: like being able to learn how to draw, how to cook, how to play an instrument. All of these things cost money before. I was looking it up, and cooking lessons in Sydney are about $400 for 8 weeks of classes to learn how to make French pastries for kids. But you can go online and make some of that, learn how to make that yourself. Even on our show,
9: yes,
10: we have Gia and Olive who are cooking things, and you're able to learn how to make
9: free.
10: learn how to make stuff that you were never able to learn how to make before. I think for your kids, thinking of music lessons,
9: yes.
10: Guess how much music lessons cost?
9: I don't know, $80 a lesson, $50 a lesson?
10: Yeah, $80 a lesson for an hour lesson for guitar and $50 for half an hour lesson. But you can find so much content on YouTube for free. I mean, some of them then you have to pay to learn more, but you could learn some of the basics, the chords. These things were not available before for us to learn. Learning how to speak another language is available. I know my son likes a program called Preschool Prodigy.
9: Okay.
10: And it goes through, it uses a bell system with all the colors, and it teaches do, re, mi. It teaches like chords. It goes really in depth. And I think some of these things before were not accessible.
9: Yeah. Whereas now it is accessible. It's funny that we are talking about that because I do have a friend who has a daughter who taught herself how to swim.
10: Swim. How is that possible?
9: She was watching YouTube.
10: Wow. Did she take the phone into the water?
9: No, her mum was like, how does she know how to swim? Because they would go to the grandparents' house and this girl would practice in the pool. And now I think I've given away who it is. But anyway, she would practice how to swim and she wondered, where did you learn to swim?
10: Wow.
9: She said YouTube.
10: Wow.
9: And so every weekend she would just go to her grandparents' house and just practice what she learned on YouTube. So that's pretty good.
10: Very good. I think between that, learning how to code, how to use photography, I think there are ways that we can... you know, see the technology as the benefit that it is and just, you know, monitor its usage for our kids to learn stuff. But I think don't hold them back. You know, if they can sit there and learn all those things on their own, I think go for it.
9: Thanks so much, Rach, because I know that, I guess, YouTube has things that otherwise we would have to pay for. So it's good. A free way of getting our kids to learn how to swim, cook and
10: code.
9: Clean.
10: clean.
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God so loved the world that he gave his one and only Son, that whoever believes in him shall not perish, but have eternal life. For God did not send his Son into the world to condemn the world, but to save the world through him. Whoever believes in him is not condemned, but whoever does not believe stands condemned already, because they have not believed in the name of God's one and only Son. This is the verdict. Light has come into the world, but people loved darkness instead of light, because their deeds were evil. Everyone who does evil hates the light, and will not come into the light for fear that their deeds will be exposed. But whoever lives by the truth comes into the light, so that it may be seen plainly that what they have done has been done in the sight of God.

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1: G'day, my name is Lloyd Grolham and I'm the Aussie Pastor. How are you, Hunty?
2: Good, thank you, mate. Good to be here. Thank you for joining us. Listen, we appreciate it.
1: We welcome you wherever you are around Australia. What a hairy start we had to the meeting, to the program today. Oh,
2: I just got ready like 2 seconds ago.
1: It's a shocker. Hunty's often under pressure, but I was the one under pressure today.
2: You were. We both were.
1: No, you had an easy run.
2: Oh,
1: very easy run. I'm the one. Well, what do you reckon? I lost the Bible study. I lost a new section we've got. I lost all the early sections to this radio show. I was in real trouble 30 minutes out from this program, and that's never happened before.
2: Yes.
1: I had it saved. Now I can prove it because I sent it to Hunty.
2: I had to send it back to him.
1: He sent it back to me. Yeah. But even so, I had huge sections
2: and
1: missing.
2: And gaps, that's right.
1: Oh, just praising God that we're all here.
2: Amen.
1: We're here in one place.
2: Yes.
1: We're here in one piece, I mean.
2: I know.
1: I'm a bit rattled. You'll have to allow me, listeners today, to be a bit rattled. Hunty, maybe I'm going to ask you to start for prayer.
2: Oh, before I do, can I give a shout out to Ask Aussie Pastor and our phone number?
1: Mm.
2: If you guys want to send in a question today, we have time, 0488 880 851. 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Let's pray. Dear Heavenly Father, again, I pray for all of our listeners, and I pray that you'll bless them and give them peace in your precious name, I ask, Jesus. Amen.
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2: I reckon it's Guess This Sound. What do you
1: reckon? I don't know.
2: The run sheet says Guess This Sound.
1: Let's do it. Hey, what happened last week? Did anyone get it?
2: No.
1: We forgot to tell them what the first one was too.
2: The first one? I'll play the first one.
1: No.
2: Here it is.
1: Oh, I wasn't going to do that.
2: Okay, but... well, go away, doggies, go away.
1: It wasn't a dog.
2: No, it was...
1: A dingo.
2: Dingoes from Fraser Island. That's
1: and we
2: right.
1: had a winner. We announced the winner.
2: We didn't announce them.
1: We did announce the winner, didn't we? Well,
2: we did announce her again. I've texted the winner, Anne Marie, and she's not gotten back to me with her size or delivery address.
1: So if you want the
2: Anne-Marie, if you're listening,
1: hoodie,
2: text us back your delivery address and what size you'd like.
1: Yeah. Otherwise, we'll pass it on.
2: That's right.
1: Hey, this week's is last week's.
2: No, that's one right. got
1: it, but I'm going to give you an extra hint this time.
2: Okay.
1: Not only does it come from Northern Australia, I don't like to swim with this particular animal.
2: Yeah, me either.
1: And interestingly, and I don't know whether it's this radio show or not, I dreamt I was last night. Let's hear it. So if you can guess what that is, and I'm going to give you another go, a couple of goes in this show today, but if you can guess what that is, God made it. It's from Northern Australia. I don't like swimming with it. I did dream about it. That's not going to help you. But I tell you what, I was swimming when I dreamt about it last night, Hunty.
2: Oh,
1: I got out of the water real fast. Isn't that weird how your head works?
2: Absolutely.
1: You know? What's the number again?
2: 0488 880 851, or you can email us, aussiepastor@mail.com.
1: That's it.
2: All righty.
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1: We got something for this? Wrong one. We are listeners all over the place.
2: No, my run sheet says Aussie Pastor comment now.
1: Oh, no. Let's rewind that.
2: Okay.
1: Hunty's not all over the place. Lloyd's all over the place. I'll do the Aussie Pastor comment.
2: Okay, cool.
1: Because you are right. I am wrong. If you listen to this show, most weeks Hunty is right and I'm wrong. We run at about 90-10. So if you think I rejoice when I get it right, you better believe
2: Actually,
1: it.
2: You rejoice when I get it wrong.
1: I do, but it's not a whole lot, unfortunately. Let's go to the comment. Christians sometimes point to LGBT relationships as being inconsistent with the Bible. Textually, that is a difficult point to deny. There is far more to these biblical prohibition texts than simply identifying the sins of one persuasion. The very passages many are quick to apply to LGBT people are often surrounded, and we miss this, by teachings that are just as confronting and just as challenging for heterosexuals. Human sexuality is deeply personal. Jesus is intimately concerned and involved with every aspect of it. Every one of us falls short at times of God's ideal. It is human to struggle to live completely with integrity before Him in this area of our lives. And the world is openly hostile to biblical values on human sexuality. Yet despite that, the call to follow Jesus still goes out. And it begins within our own hearts. That is where the real battle is fought. The Bible was not given to us as a weapon to condemn others. It is first and foremost a mirror held before our own lives. The Holy Spirit uses it to convict us. This is how it is meant to be. Scripture is for me before it is for anyone else. Only after it has been searched in my own heart am I in a position to speak into the lives of others. And even then, only with humility, compassion, and the guidance of the Holy Spirit.
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1: Well, I'm still a bit rattled, Hunty. So
2: you did that well.
1: Let's have a song to settle Lloyd down, not Hunty. You know how you said, oh, you came in here at full bore, but you come in here to this program full bore every week. I didn't see anything different than this week than every other single week.
2: I do provide challenges for myself.
1: And what our listeners don't know is I loaded you up with other work before this program today.
2: Yeah, I wasn't going to say anything, but yeah, we put out our Aussie Pastor annual newsletter.
1: Yeah, well,
2: an appeal because it's almost tax time.
1: Yeah, we'll talk about that later on. Okay. Let's have this beautiful song. And I think we're on the back of this today. Here comes a miracle from Ray Bolts.

each disease. With eyes of wonder, they would watch as he would stop to pray.

0: love songs with the big finishes.
1: I know we're supposed to. I've got to say on that song, Hunty, yeah. We've got a mate called James, young fellow in his early 20s, one of the best tenors I've ever heard.
0: Yes,
1: we're trying to get a concert together with him. That would be a good song for him.
0: Absolutely, he'd absolutely kill it.
1: He would. Okay, let's go.
0: So, no, actually, I need to tell you, our listeners, that we have a very expensive, very nice.
1: No, you're hoodie. Supposed to do the.
0: And to win it, you have to know the sound.
1: Okay.
0: And here I'm going to play it for you again. Have a listen to this. And that's the sound you need to guess. 0488880851 or AussiePastor@mail.com. And you could be in it to win it. First correct answer, we'll get it.
2: This day in history. Remember it with me. This day in history.
1: Okay, June 16, 2026. Let's go back in history and have a quick look at this day. In 1858, Abraham Lincoln delivered the House Divided speech, a fantastic speech, where he said, we can't have slavery in this country in the South and not have it in the North. It's an abomination against God. A house divided against itself, he said, cannot stand. And it was really the first shot, at least across the bowels of the South, from the president re the Civil War. And a lot of people say, oh, the Civil War in America came about because the South seceded from the North. Well, there is some truth to that, except the motivation for the South to secede from the North was slavery. And it's a good thing that slavery was abolished in America. Do you know, Hunty, that more men died in that Civil War, which really was a result of this speech and more that he made later, than any other war the Americans fought in history?
0: I did not know.
1: Mm. Yeah, that's true. So in 1858, he gave that famous speech, June 16. 1903, the Ford Motor Company incorporated. They had 12 investors officially, and it was incorporated with $28,000 in cash. I don't know what it's worth today.
0: Wow.
1: The company went on to revolutionize, really, cars around the world, and I think they still put out a pretty good car. You've had more Fords than me.
0: I've had a bunch.
1: You've had a bunch in the last few years.
0: I have.
1: You like them still? You're a fan?
0: Yeah, I'm a Ford fan, but I'm just not a modern car fan anymore. I'm upset with all the sensors and computers and all the things that can go wrong. And I'm also upset with how much they charge now for just basic parts to repair a car.
1: Okay, fair enough.
0: Like a headlight on a Mercedes is $8,000.
1: This wouldn't be that on a Ford.
0: A Jeep, it's $4,500.
1: On a Ford, it wouldn't be that, would it?
0: Yeah, there's ones that see round corners and auto dim. They're $4,500 each too.
1: June 16, 1963, Valentina, and I'm going to say this wrong, but I'm going to have a go, Tereshkova, Valentina Tereshkova, have you ever heard of her?
0: I haven't.
1: I haven't either. She became the first woman in space. She was a Soviet cosmonaut, cool. And she shattered global gender barriers by launching into space on the Vostok 6 spacecraft. She's only 26 years old. She manually piloted the craft for nearly 3 days, logging more flight time, than all previous astronauts, including Americans. And the last one this day, kind of a sad one, June 16, 1976, a peaceful protest by 20,000 black South African students against the mandatory use of the Afrikaans language turned tragic when apartheid police opened fire with real bullets.
0: No. I thought you said last one.
1: Yeah, but I hadn't finished. The chaos in here is not Hunty, it's me.
0: No.
1: Yeah.
0: My mind reading skills are a bit low today.
1: the brutal crackdown, it was a really serious thing.
0: Yep.
1: It killed hundreds, sparking severe global outrage and permanently revitalizing the anti-apartheid movement. And really, that Soweto uprising, where hundreds and hundreds of young people were murdered in cold blood, was really the beginning of the downfall of apartheid in South Africa, and that happened in 1976.
0: Wow.
1: So, yeah, let's go, mate.

0: Hunty.
1: Yes.
0: This is one for you.
1: Okay, what you got?
0: Tesla is Australia's top-selling car.
1: I was very excited to read that. 5,605 cars in the month of May.
0: Not the top-selling brand. I think Toyota still has that, but the top-selling car.
1: Just ahead of Ford Ranger at 4,474.
0: So how many did they sell?
1: 5,605 in May.
0: And Ford sold?
1: Ford Ranger, 4,474. Followed by the Hilux at 4,005.
0: Which one would you have, the Ranger or the Tesla? If I came to you right now, though, and said you can have one or the other, I'm a billionaire, which one do you want, Hunty?
1: My horses for courses. If I'm driving to work and back, I'd go the Tesla. If I want to tour around Australia.
0: No, I'm asking. You've got to make a call right now. Which one are you taking?
1: Well, I've got a four-wheel drive, so I'm going for the Tesla, thanks.
0: Yeah, fair enough. Ask me the same question.
1: Yeah, okay. So if I was a millionaire and could give you a wish to have any car you'd like right now, which one?
0: I'm having the Ford Ranger.
1: Okay.
0: Not because I think it's any better than the Tesla, actually, but I need a four-wheel drive.
1: Probably to take your tractor.
0: Yeah, that's true too. I'm not going to tell a story about my tractor, but I went and checked the weight, son, and it wasn't good. In other words, I can't tow my tractor behind a car trailer. No way.
1: Not with a Honda Santa.
0: No, I'm at least half. If I was to do that, I'd be at least half a ton overweight.
1: And we like to be law-abiding, don't we? So we're tight with my car.
0: Well, we do on those sorts of things.
1: Yeah, we do.
0: This next one, what was the war for? We're talking about President Trump.
1: Obviously to stop the other countries from producing Earth-destroying nuclear weapons.
0: That's what I thought.
1: Uh-oh.
0: But there is some question on whether or not that'll actually happen. President Trump, in his normal form, has called an end to it all, said that America won hands down, and yet Iran still has the uranium. And so I would want to wonder, Hunty, I'm not making a political statement here, I'm just wondering, what was that war fought for? If America does not get that uranium, why was that war fought? Because it would seem to me that Iran could still produce nuclear weapons. Huh. And then this last one, buyers are fleeing the home market, Hunty. They're not buying houses anymore.
1: That's because they've moved the goalposts.
0: I saw some auctions down to 10-15% success rate over the weekend.
1: Well, there are young people who can't afford to buy a new home or even a used home, so they're buying it, negative gearing it, renting it out, living in a tiny one-bedroom flat until they can get ahead of their mortgage.
0: Well, that's fair. You can't
1: do that now because capital gains tax will never let you get ahead of it.
0: Yeah, look, it's making it very, very difficult, that's for sure.
1: Mm. And also the interest rates and mortgages.
0: I don't know what I would do if I was in the government either, because it's a really hard problem because housing's been going up so hard in Australia, it can't keep going. Let's face it, that's the thing. It's the cost of housing that's driven young people. And hey, it's not just young, middle and old people out of the market. It's the cost of housing. I'm 62 years of age. I'll be 63 soon. I can't afford to buy a house in Sydney. I could sell my property out at St. Albans, a farm. I still could not afford to buy in Sydney. It's the cost of housing, so you've got to somehow bring that cost down.
1: How do you do that? I was getting to that.
0: Because if you knock negative gearing on the head like they have and capital gains, that definitely is going to dampen the market. It will.
1: Correct.
0: It'll bring it down.
1: Correct. But
0: if you don't, then it's going to keep going at a million mile an hour. But we're not going to have renters. We're not going to have enough rentals for renters. So what do you do?
1: Well, look at the hundreds of thousands of people this current government's imported into Australia. Have they approved the construction of any more dams to provide more water? Have we built any more hospitals or schools?
0: I don't think we've got a problem with water.
1: Yeah, we do in Sydney.
0: I don't think so.
1: We do. We have not enough water.
0: We've got plenty of water.
1: We have to use the desalination plant.
0: Yeah, yeah. Well, that means...
1: Well, that uses electricity. That's expensive.
0: But we've got no better... I reckon Sydney's probably better versus water.
1: How about roads? Let's look at Windsor Road, for example. The average speed on that now is 24 kilometres an hour in peak hour.
0: Well, Windsor Road's a great road until you get to Rouse Hill or where it goes to one lane going into Windsor.
1: Anyway, my point is we're bringing in we're importing a lot of people who are buying houses. And we haven't got the infrastructure to support the people. And that's why the house prices is up.
0: It's one of the reasons house prices
1: are
0: up for sure.
1: I think another
0: reason could be we're getting so many investors in from overseas. How about banning overseas investors?
1: Yeah, yeah. There are a lot of countries Australians can't buy land.
0: That's right. So, anyway. Let's go down. I think that's enough for today on the news.
1: I reckon it is too.

0: Did we?
1: Oh. Yeah. I think I was complaining about it last week. Whinging. Hey, the naked mole rat, God and creator, they are real life super ages, these naked mole rats. They're from Africa. Have you ever heard about them, Hunter?
0: No, naked mole rat.
1: Yeah, they're a rat. They're about the queen. They have a queen. It's about 40 centimetres long. And no, 100 centimetres for the queen, 40 centimetres. No, I'm going to get this right. 100 millimetres for the queen.
0: Right.
1: And 40 millimetres. So they're little fellas. And they're naked. And they live underground. And they live up to 40 years, which is 10 times longer than a normal rat. And they're a rat. They don't get old.
0: Hmm.
1: Their bodies stay young until they die. They never get old age diseases like arthritis and heart failure, auntie. The arthritis, which I'm racked with. They usually die and they live underground in these great big nests of up to 300 or 400 mole rats. They've got these great big incisors on the front of their mouths, and they usually die because a snake gets them or because something, they get some disease or something or other. That's how they die. They sometimes die in violent tunnel wars with other mole rat nests, or sometimes they die because they starve. Have you ever heard of these guys or not at all?
0: I never have.
1: Now, listen to this.
0: Yep.
1: They beat cancer. They are completely immune to cancer, one of the few animals on the planet that doesn't get cancer. They have a special thick gel in their skin, and it stops bad cells from growing, and they're studying it, seeing if they can find men. Scientists are studying these guys to see if they can overcome cancer. They live like ants. I said that. Hundreds live in one tunnel. They have one queen who rules the whole colony while everybody else works. She's the only one who breeds. Can you imagine that? A rat and only one rat breeds. They can live without air. They can survive 18 minutes without oxygen. When air runs out, they switch their bodies to run on fruit sugar like a plant. How amazing is God with amazing. The naked mole rat?
0: Yeah. Yep.
1: As I said, they have these chopstick teeth. They use them for defense. They actually use them in wars with other naked mole rats. If a snake comes into the tunnel, they have these warrior mole rats, which are bigger than the others. They come in, they attack the snake with their incisors, and while they're attacking the snake, these warrior mole rats behind them, they're filling in the tunnel. So they die and give their life for the nest, but they save the nest, and they often kill the snake. They also use these incisors to dig holes.
0: Are they incisors or incisors or pincers?
1: Incisors, but I'm saying incisors.
0: Okay, cool.
1: And I'm not changing that either.
0: Yeah, no worries.
1: Chopstick teeth, yeah, they feel no pain. They cannot feel burns, acid, or stings.
0: Wow.
1: This keeps them safe in dark, stuffy tunnels. They run as fast backwards as they do forwards, and they never drink water. They don't need to drink it. They get all their water from eating underground roots, and that's what they live from. God is amazing. If you don't believe it, go and look at the naked mole rat. Your body and health, we're churning through it. We're starting to get a run now. Lloyd's settling down. Hunty's been all right from the start. Lloyd's been all over the place.
0: I'm like a duck, mate. On the surface, I look fine. Underneath, I'm having a heart attack.
1: Okay. Let's look at the brain quickly.
0: Okay.
1: Massive TV storage. In other words, your brain can hold a crazy amount of memories. You know that, Hunty.
0: Terabytes. It's amazing.
1: How many is it? 27.
0: They just found a new part of the brain. It's only a tiny 1 centimeter square piece.
1: Yeah.
0: And it holds 40 terabytes.
1: Is it 27,000 terabytes across the whole brain?
0: Maybe. Yeah, that sounds good. Yep.
1: They get, I find it, it has enough space to record 300 years of nonstop high definition television.
0: I mean, there are people who have learned phone books and can recite an entire phone book.
1: Yeah, it's amazing. I've seen it. It's amazing. Our brain's faster than a race car. Signals move at 430 kilometers an hour. Wow. Zips through faster than a Formula One race car, Hunty.
0: Yep.
1: It's a living shapeshifter. Your brain physically changes every single day. Did you know that? Changes shape.
0: I didn't know that.
1: Yep. Information is zipping into your brain, and as the information goes into your brain, it's changing shape. I find that incredible. Every time you learn something new, your brain changes shape.
0: Wow.
1: It lights up bulbs. You can awake brain. Your awake brain produces 20 watts of electricity. How much is that, Hunty?
0: I think it consumes 20 watts of electricity.
1: No, your awake brain produces 20 watts of electricity. Huh. How much is that?
0: That's plenty. That'll run your phone. It'll run a small laptop.
1: Will it run a light bulb and stuff?
0: Oh, yeah, easy. An LED light bulb's only 5.
1: It feels zero pain. Another zero pain. Your brain feels... I didn't know that.
0: Wow.
1: Yeah. How do you keep it your brain healthy? Well, give your brain a car wash. Have 7 to 8 hours of solid sleep a night.
0: Oh, nice.
1: I think you had 3 last night, mate.

0: True.
1: When you fall into deep sleep, your brain literally pumps fluid through itself to wash away toxic waste and cleans up the day's mental clutter. I'm going to have a lot of mental clutter tonight after my day. Take your mind to the gym. Go and do some exercise. Breaking into a sweat pumps fresh blood and oxygen straight to your brain. It acts like miracle growth for your mind, helping you grow brand new brain cells, Hunty. Nice. Do more exercise. We need to go to the pool more.
0: Yeah, I do.
1: And the last one, feed it the right fuel. Snack on walnuts, berries, all those sorts of food.
0: Well, walnuts look like a brain, don't they?
1: They do, eh?
0: Yeah.
1: That's a good point. Is it true that you reckon God makes foods that look like the organs that we need them for?
0: Some say that.
1: My wife reckons that.
0: Yeah, very cool.
1: Yeah. Your brain is actually made up of 60% fat. So eating healthy fats like avocados, walnuts, peanuts, it's fantastic. Helps your brain to move at lightning speed.
2: Stump Honey. Hey! Stump Honey.
1: Okay, here we go. We're out of time, but I'm not letting this one go.
0: Yeah, we're all right. We're
1: I don't know how well you'll go on this one, Hunty.
0: Uh-oh.
1: I'm not sure. I kind of try to pick these in areas that you work in. Who invented the first microphone? Now I'm going to give you three options.
0: Oh.
1: David Hughes, Thomas Edison, or Alexander Bell?
0: Oh, I'm going to go with Bell.
1: It's David Hughes.
0: Oh.
1: While the battle rages in the US, British physicist David Edward Hughes independently designed the first loose contact carbon microphone in London. I have no idea what that means, but it was recognized by scientists as being the first microphone.
0: Nice.
1: He chose not to patent his work, presenting it to the public instead. He's a cool bloke, eh? So that it was David Hughes. Okay, number two.
0: Yep.
1: So zero out of one.
0: Yep.
1: Who has done the largest individual concert in world history? Talk of musician. Now I'm going to give you the name.
0: Oh, good.
1: Was it Lady Gaga, Rod Stewart, or Madonna? I reckon that's a hard one.
0: Rod Stewart.
1: Rod Stewart? That's your final answer?
0: That's my final answer.
1: That's a great answer, Hunty.
0: Because it's hard. Wrong.
1: No, you're right.
0: Oh, good.
1: $3.5 million in 1994.
0: Yeah, brilliant.
1: Lady Gaga was $2.5 million in 2025. So that's pretty recent.
0: Yep.
1: And Madonna, she's $1.7 million. They're huge concerts.
0: They're still huge concerts.
1: I mean, how do you go to a concert like that? But listen to this. They were all free concerts. The record for the largest paid ticketed concert in world history belongs to a guy, and I've never heard of him, Marko Pekovic Thompson. He's a Croatian singer, and 504,000 paid attendees turned up to listen to him at the Zagreb Hippodrome in Croatia.
0: Amazing.
1: It wasn't a festival. It was a one-off concert.
0: Huh.
1: I'd like to see where they had it.
0: So I'm one,
1: one out of one.
0: One out of one.
1: So no, here you
0: one
1: go.
0: Out of two.
1: Yeah, one out of two. Sorry, yep. I say one out of one. I'm giving you a little bit of credit.
0: Yeah,
1: yeah, yeah.
0: I'll take the credit.
1: One out of two. Let's see. Let's all cheer for Hunty.
0: Oh, good.
1: And hope that he wins this one because he's had a lot of losses of late, and we're trying to build his persona up a bit.
0: Self-esteem.
1: Where were these concerts? Because these three concerts were all in the same place.
0: Huh.
1: Was it Moscow, Manila, or Rio?
0: All right, Rod Stewart, Rio.
1: Bingo. You win today.
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0: Oh, don't tell me you wanted a joke of the day.
1: You've called that too early. We've got word of the day and joke of the day.
0: I was hoping to beat word of the day.
1: I don't know how to say this word. Fuchsia. F-U-C-H-S-I-A.
0: Fuchsia? The plant?
1: Fuchsia.
0: The colour of the plant? I don't know.
1: A deep reddish pink colour.
0: Yeah, colour. Got it.
1: How do you say that?
0: Fuchsia.
1: Fuchsia. Fuchsia.
0: Yeah.
1: The bride chose fuchsia bridesmaids' dresses to add a vibrant pop of bright pink to her summer wedding.
0: Are you going
1: to
0: give me that one?
1: Yeah.
0: Woohoo.
1: The Blues will be wearing fuchsia jerseys. It's coming.
0: Is this your joke of the day, mate?
1: In state of origin. I like that very much. Joke of the day. What do you call a fake noodle?
0: Oh, what's a fake noodle?
1: An imposter.
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1: Hunty,
0: time for a song.
1: These programs are always live.
0: They are live.
1: My question to you is,
0: yes.
1: Will you take that sting out that you put in the wrong place?
0: No.
1: Well, that's
0: life's
1: stay.
0: Too short.
1: I'm actually saying this to keep it in. Let's get serious. This is a beautiful song.
0: And it's one of my favorites.
1: It's a song of Hunty's heart. It's a song of my heart.
0: It is.
1: We have a lot of fun on this program, on this show, but it is all about Jesus.
0: It is.
1: This is from a group called Heavenly Music, and they're singing, I've Decided to Follow Jesus.

0: I like that one, Hunty.
1: Cool. That's a new one for today.
0: It's a brand new segment, isn't it?
1: It is a new segment, yeah.
0: Where we're going to explore other faiths and their beliefs. And I like this one because I think we can learn a lot from it. Today we're going to look at the Mennonites, Hunty. And I really enjoyed researching this and sharing this with you. And I know you enjoyed it, and yep. I think we'll share it. So let's go, buddy.
1: Okay, so tell us firstly, where did the Mennonites actually come from? And when did this all start?
0: Well, they come from the place of my ancestors, Switzerland, around 1525, during the Radical Reformation. They broke away from mainstream Protestantism, thus the radical part of it, over beliefs like pacifism
1: yep.
0: and adult baptism. So they didn't believe we should be fighting, going to war, and they believed yep. in adult baptism. So I think these are a really good group of people, and they're worth looking at, Hunty.
1: Okay, so what do they actually believe at their core?
0: Well, their faith centres on strict pacifism, as we said. So that you're not going to find them in any wars or conflicts.
1: Yep.
0: Involuntary adult baptism, something I believe the Bible teaches and preaches too. In other words, when you get
1: Can I just clarify that? You did say involuntary, but I think you meant they believe in voluntary baptism. Yes, you said involuntary.
0: Listen to me, listeners.
1: Yes. Yes.
0: What's that?
1: That's you wishing I hadn't slowed you down with a dumb question.
0: That's a sigh. I said they believe in voluntary baptism.
1: Got it.
0: And I was about to say yep. that's baptism that you do when you're at an age after you've met Jesus Christ
1: Amen.
0: And can make a decision.
1: Good stuff.
0: They believe in community accountability. So they're accountable to each other, Hunty, for the way they behave.
1: That's good.
0: And they like, and I like this. There's something I find appealing about this. They like to mimic the simple, peaceful lifestyle of Jesus.
1: That's beautiful.
0: Yeah.
1: So roughly how many of them are there worldwide today?
0: There's about 2.13 million
1: wow.
0: Members globally, and most Mennonites now live in Africa, Asia,
1: yep.
0: and North America. They came from Europe, but there's not many in Europe anymore.
1: Do we have any in Australia?
0: Well, we do have a few, 300 or 400, and if you're a Mennonite, I'd love to hear from you.
1: Yep.
0: But they
1: 0488880851.
0: Look, I'd love to hear from you. We're going to hear from a Mennonite, probably not, but man, I'd love to hear from you.
1: Sure.
0: They missed the massive historical migrations in Australia in the 17th and 18th centuries, and so no, there's not many here. Maybe 300 or 400 if we're lucky.
1: So tell me about their clothing. Why do they wear the traditional, old-fashioned looking clothes?
0: Well, look, yeah, there is that kind of idea about Mennonites and the Amish, which they're different groups. That they wear these old-fashioned like clothes from the 1800s. Some do, but they're only the ultra-conservative ones.
1: Right.
0: And it's to promote humility, eliminate vanity, and foster strict
1: That's a good idea.
0: Equality within their community. So Hunty, who wears clothes which are a lot better than me, and he's a lot better dressed than me.
1: Black jeans, black T-shirt.
0: You would have to wear the same.
1: Same thing.
0: More or less, you know, within the same style. Yeah, which I don't mind. Doesn't bother me. I'm not a fashion guru.
1: So is it an absolute law? Do they all have to wear their Mennonite dress?
0: Well, there's some room in that dress, but if you come from a really conservative Mennonite group, yep. yes.
1: Okay.
0: But most don't because they're not from the really conservative Mennonite groups.
1: Cool.
0: Yeah.
1: So who runs their churches? Is there a central leader or like a Mennonite pope? Or
0: they're pretty much congregational. They're locally run.
1: Yep.
0: Each congregation votes its own decisions, budgets, and rules through a system called congregational polity.
1: Cool.
0: I like that too. I mean, it's not how the Adventist church works, but I think there's some real strength in being congregational run.
1: Exactly.
0: So that's why you get different Mennonite groups where some are really conservative
1: right.
0: and strict and some aren't.
1: Gotcha.
0: Yeah.
1: So do they have a full-time professional pastors that are paid?
0: Mainstream Mennonite churches do have full-time seminary-trained pastors, but the really conservative groups, remember, they're congregational. They're church by church.
1: Yep.
0: They reject paid clergy
1: yep.
0: using unpaid lay leaders chosen from the congregation. Guess how they do it? They draw lots. So if
1: oh,
0: we
1: wow.
0: were a Mennonite church at New Hope, we could draw lots.
1: And
0: Hunty,
1: I could be in the pastor.
0: You could be the senior pastor.
1: Wow, poor church. Mm. Hey, can women be ordained as pastors in that church?
0: In the progressive mainstream conferences or Mennonite churches, yes, women are fully ordained. In the conservative ones of the old order branches, yeah, no, not a chance. Yeah.
1: Okay, so about technology. Do they ban smartphones and cars like the
0: well,
1: Amish?
0: Well, that's it. There's a little bit of confusion here. Mainstream members use all modern technology. The
1: cool.
0: old order, again, the same thing. They do not ban technology blindly. But
1: yeah.
0: they have these strict rules that make it, you know, let's not go too far with this. Let's kind of live the old ways more than the new. I think there's some strengths to that too, Hunty.
1: Yeah, yeah, very good.
0: I think modern technology's hurting
1: us.
0: Yeah,
1: it does.
0: Hurting our kids.
1: Screen time's bad.
0: It hurts the church.
1: Doom scrolling's bad.
0: Yeah, okay.
1: Keep people awake. Anyway, I'm moving on. In the USA, the Mennonites often show up to help after natural disasters. What's the deal with that?
0: Well, they like to do that. That's what they do. That's what they live for.
1: That's cool.
0: We don't see it here. We see other groups like ADRA or the Red Cross or some of these other big aid groups in Australia. But in America, it's often the Mennonites that are first there. They have a massive network in America, and they have a massive global network in other countries where they're present too.
1: Cool. So people confuse them with the Amish. Is that true? And if so, why is that?
0: Look, they share the same roots, but they are different. Yep. And we're going to look at the Amish later on. The Amish actually split from the Mennonites in 1693 because they wanted stricter rules. How do you like that?
1: More rules.
0: So today the Amish remain highly isolated. We're going to look at that. While the vast majority of Mennonites live entirely in modern lives, and you could be working with one and you may or may not know it.
1: That's very cool.
0: Yeah.
1: Do they vote in regular government and do regular participatory government stuff?
0: Some do, but to be honest, historically, not a whole lot. Yeah, not a whole lot. They kind of like to avoid that. So, you know, that's basically the Mennonites. They are not all the same. They share a 500-year history. They love peace, adult baptism, helping others and running their own local churches. There are over 2 million worldwide. They do live differently, some the old order, some new with modern technology. Some wear the old-fashioned clothes, some, you know, they wear new.
1: Yep.
0: However, most modern Mennonites, you wouldn't know them apart from yourself.
1: You dipped your finger.
0: I didn't.
1: That's the cue.
0: That's the cue.
1: But what does that mean?
0: If you could see us online here.
1: You know what?
0: I had my finger.
1: Listeners, if you watch the YouTube tonight, you'll be able to see he dipped his finger. That was a dip.
0: Okay. Let's just move on because I forgot what I was saying.
1: Oh, no, I'm
0: anyway.
1: So sorry.
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0: Let's listen to the Mennonites sing a song. This is the Mennonite Youth Choir, and they're singing Down in the River.

0: Very nice. Testimony.
1: Yeah. Hmm. I was actually just enjoying that.
0: I thought you were waiting for the haka sting.
1: No, I wasn't. I was lost in the psalm.
0: In meditation?
1: Yeah. I'm a bit lost today. I'm having a bit of a struggle after. Just remind our listeners, I did lose the whole
0: show. Lost the whole program.
1: Before it started.
0: Minutes before we started. 34, yeah.
1: I know how long it was. 34 minutes before it started.
0: Yes.
1: And I did a lot of work on this one.
0: A lot.
1: And so I don't know how it's going to go, but bear with us today.
0: It all resurrected, thankfully.
1: This is live radio, and we're all doing our best.
0: That's
1: this is a fantastic. It's just a short testimony of how a Jewish man deals with Jesus and how he allowed the Holocaust. You might not find full satisfaction in his answers, but I love to see it when people go through terrible experiences, Hunty, and find satisfaction with Jesus. And sometimes you don't get the answer. He just comes into your heart and settles you. And that's a beautiful experience, and I think that's what happened to this guy. Have a listen to him and see what you think.
2: My name is Shmuel Eliezer ben Moshe Nadler. I grew up in New York City, so you'll pardon me, I'm still learning English. But growing up there, I had a lot of questions. How could we believe in a good God who allowed such a horror of the Holocaust to happen to our people? The rabbi, a very dear and sweet and gentle man, he said, Shmuel, the only thing I can tell you is what I tell myself. He who believes cannot question, and he who questions really cannot believe. Well, that didn't help me at all. Today, when people ask me, how can you believe in God in light of the Holocaust? In all of our afflictions, he was afflicted. And so to be his people means to be kind of his raw nerve endings. In all of these matters, he is afflicted. He mourns and he cries over all of our pains and issues, let alone something like the Holocaust. But he, may his name be blessed forever, our Messiah, he loved the unlovable. He forgave the unforgivable. He understands the pain of the Holocaust. He knows what it's like to go through your personal Holocaust. This is what he brings to our hearts as well.

0: we've got to shorten that, Sting.
1: Okay.
0: That one's too long.
1: Okay.
0: How long's that one? 15 seconds?
1: 21 seconds.
0: Oh, yeah. We've got to get it down to 10 seconds.
1: Okay.
0: Yeah. But it's a good sting. I don't mind it.
1: I like it.
0: It's time for Harker's Heroes. That's what that sting is.
1: Correct.
0: Are you there, Harold?
2: Yes, we're here, Lloyd.
0: We've been in a little bit of turmoil today, buddy.
1: Have you been listening?
2: I've been listening to your good talk for a little bit. Yeah.
0: I lost all my notes. The computer had a brain fade. And I lost.
2: Oh, no.
0: Yeah, I did. 34 minutes before the program.
2: Oh, dear.
0: So Hunty's been very settled, but I've been like a chook with its head cut off. and we recovered yours, mate. We're looking at a bloke today called Dirk Williams. Did I say that right? Willems?
2: Willems.
0: Yeah. Who was he and where was he born?
2: Well, we would say he was a Dutchman. He was born in the Netherlands in a little place called Asperen. Yeah.
0: And he was an Anabaptist, is that right?
2: That's right. He was an Anabaptist, which means he was baptized.
0: Now, Harold,

0: believe and be baptized. He said, a baby doesn't believe. So when he was older and then he believed, he said, I want to be baptized. So he would be rebaptized. He would have been sprinkled as a baby, but then he was baptized by immersion when he was older.
1: So when you say by immersion, completely immersed under the water.
0: That's right.
1: And then we've already talked about the group, but he joined a group. Who were they after baptism?
0: Well, the Anabaptists, they're a group that followed the Luther and Zwingli, who really pushed the Bible. They loved that, but they believed it. The church should be separated from the government or the state, whereas Luther followed the state and was helped by Frederick and so on. And they believed in believer's baptism, which Luther didn't. So they were called Anabaptists. They were baptized again.
1: Now, these Anabaptists kind of got caught in a pincer between the Protestants and the Church of Rome, correct?
0: That's right. Even the Lutherans said they're not on, and they tried to, some of them were killed.
1: So they were getting persecution from the Protestants, God forbid, and from the Catholic Church.
0: That's correct. That's right.
1: So he was forced into secret activities. What was he doing in his home?
0: Well, he started to have little home meetings. You couldn't do it publicly, but they had these hidden groups would come and study the Bible and worship Jesus.
1: Now, although he was copping it from the Protestants, there was one religious group who really went after him. Who was that?
0: Well, the Catholic Church, they had their hand with the government, and they said, you can't be rebaptized. That's disowning our church and what we believe. So he was condemned by them, and that meant that if the government got you, you'd be arrested and killed.
1: And he was arrested specifically for being an Anabaptist and being baptized. When was that?
0: That was in 1569, so that was the middle of the 16th century.
1: So he's still a reasonably young man when this is going on.
0: You're right.
1: Yeah, okay. It must have been, I reckon it would have been a great test for these guys back then to...
0: Oh, it was a test of life and death, literally.
1: Was he locked up?
0: Yes, they had an old palace that belonged to some nobleman, and they made it into a prison, and he was locked up in this prison until his execution date was coming.
1: It wouldn't have been, when you say a palace, an old palace, there was nothing luxurious about this.
0: No, it was a prison, a deep, dark prison locked into these walls.
1: Now, he did fear while he was in prison. What was he afraid of?
0: Well, he knew that he would soon be martyred for his faith. And once you were condemned and you were arrested, the next thing was you'd be taken out and you'd be martyred as an example to all others. Don't join the Anabaptists.
1: So he's got plenty of inspiration. He breaks out of prison. Tell us about that.
0: Well, he gets his bed sheets and rags and he makes a bit of a rope and out the window he goes and he's gone.
1: What did he drop onto? So he's gone out the window, he's escaping. What did he drop onto?
0: Well, around the old castle they had moats and the moat was filled with water and in winter that becomes ice, and so he's dropped straight onto the ice on the castle moat.
1: So he takes off. At a million mile an hour, did they see him and did they come after him?
0: Oh, yeah. A prison guard sees him there and starts to run after him. He's going to catch him whatever he can.
1: So what was he running? He was running across the ice, is that right?
0: Yeah, it must have been a thin ice, but enough that he could run and he didn't go through, and he sort of got away and got onto the land.
1: So you can see he's escaping. There's a prison guard. He's running across the ice, is he? The prison guard.
0: Well, the prison guard had all the food and everything, and he was a heavy bloke, and bang, the ice cracks and down he goes into the cold water.
1: Was that a danger to the guard?
0: Oh, yes. He wouldn't live if he stayed in there.
1: So what did Dirk do? And I think this shows his spirit.
0: Well, he said, I've got to help this guy who's fallen through the ice. So he gradually gets back and he helps him out onto freedom.
1: Did the guard let him go?
0: No way. The burgomaster shouted, grab him. It's your duty. You've got to catch him.
1: The guard probably wanted, we think the guard did want to let him go though, don't we?
0: Yes, but he was told he had to by his superior.
1: So he grabs him. He's back in prison.
0: Yeah.
1: What happens after he has been recaptured?
0: then there's quite a trial, if you can call it that, where all they do is he's condemned, and there's seven judges, and they all say, die.
1: So he's in trouble.
0: He's in bad trouble because he's going to be executed. And it... way they're going to let him go.
1: Is that what they got him on? The fact that he was baptized and he was holding these secret church services?
0: Rebaptism. And the fact that he held these conventicles or secret meetings in his home.
1: So they give him a chance to recant. He won't. What do the judges say about him?
0: I know. He wouldn't recant. They said he's persistently obstinate in his opinion. He won't change, even though he won't accept what they thought was the truth.
1: Yeah, sounds like some of the descriptions my mother's given me through the years. What happened during his execution, and this is really sad, that made Dirk's suffering worse?
0: He's going to be burnt at the fire. So they put the stake in, they tie him there, they light the fire, but an east wind comes and blows the fire away from his body. So his death is a long, long time coming in pain.
1: How many times did he call out?
0: Well, he calls out, oh, Lord God. He calls this out, oh, Lord my God, 70 times. Wow.
1: And the judge, what? What does he do?
0: The judge said, look, that's enough. Get rid of him. So they must have speared him or something. He was gone.
1: So the idea, I think, that these young men, old men, women, when they were executed, that somehow God came down and took the pain away, that's not always true, is it?
0: No way. Some of them would have been calling out in pain.
1: Yep, some of them suffered terrible deaths. When you remember that guy, what do you think, Harold? How do you remember him?
0: Here's a guy that took the sayings of the Lord Jesus, you help everyone, you're doing good, and he would save him even if it cost him his life.
1: Thanks, Harold. Really appreciated you with that story and look forward to another one. That one was really stirring.
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1: Oh, yeah, that's a stirring, stirring story.
3: Indeed.
1: This song by Ernie Hass and Signature Sound, The Holy Highway, that's where this guy's headed, on that holy highway straight to heaven. When we get to heaven, some of these people, I tell you what, who have suffered so much, surely their rewards will be great, Hunty. I'm expecting to see Jesus call, you know, on those Sabbaths up in heaven when we'll be there on the lake of glass, a sea of glass, worshipping the Lord, you and me singing. Actually, Hunty can sing, I can't, but us up there singing with the millions of the redeemed. I reckon some of these guys are going to early on be up the front giving their testimonies, and we'll be in awe as we listen to them talk about how they suffered for Jesus. He will be walking on that holy way to heaven, and so will you and me, Hunty, and our listeners, if they choose Jesus as their intercessor, their mediator and savior. Let's listen to this song.
3: Amen.

0: That's a very powerful song, man. But you know what?
1: It was plentiful, the last song.
0: Oh, that was my bad. That was supposed to be the last song.
1: Yeah.
0: And we'll play that song we're supposed to play then.
1: We'll play
0: that. So ignore
1: this.
0: Everything I said before that song. That song, my friend, and I'm going to get that so I can let everyone know what it was. That was Matt Redman,
1: Mercies.
0: And the song was Mercies. Indeed. And I love that song too.
1: Yep.
0: We're going to do a Bible study today.
1: It is time for a Bible
0: study. Simply because I don't have a sermon ready.
1: Yep.
0: The reason I don't have a sermon ready is I haven't been preaching much lately, Hunty. And if we were to put one up, it'd be a repeat.
1: No, we can't do that.
0: So rather than have a repeat.
1: No.
0: So I'm going to go and have a look at something we've looked at a little bit before. But it is an area of study at the moment that is of great interest to me. Do you have areas of study? And I'm waiting for you to put that timer up too, Hunty, so I know how much time I got.
1: Great idea.
0: Yeah, I've been studying this for a fair while, and I want to look at predestination again. Predestination is Calvinism.
1: Mm-hmm.
0: And Calvinism is a pretty big part of the Protestant Reformation.
1: Yep.
0: And of the Protestant churches today. And so I thought we would start off by just looking at a definition of what predestination, which is the heart and soul of Calvinism, is. It is this, and I'm going to be as simple as possible, Hunty.
1: Yep.
0: God decides your destiny long before the world was created. In Calvinism, people cannot choose God on their own, so God makes the choice for them. God makes all the decisions. God is completely in charge of everything that happens, including those who go to heaven. So God, you don't choose yourself whether you're going to heaven or not, Hunty.
1: Mm.
0: God chooses whether you are or not. Now, if you're not, if God doesn't choose you, too bad, you're not going.
1: Mm.
0: If God does choose you, well, make no mistake, you're going. That is predestination. That you are predestined by God either to eternity or without him in death for eternity.
1: Might have some questions.
0: I have lots of questions, but we're not getting to them yet.
1: No, exactly.
0: It's a free gift. So Calvinists, those who believe in predestination, I'll say this is a free gift. God does not choose people because they are good, kind, or religious.
1: Mm.
0: He chooses them purely because he wants to show them love. Man, in this paradigm, You'd want to hope and pray that God chooses you for eternity, wouldn't you?
1: You would.
0: And perhaps you'd be in church wondering whether God chose you or whether you didn't and what brought you here.
1: Yeah.
0: The choice cannot be changed. Once God chooses someone to be saved, the decision is permanent and it will definitely happen. So, I don't know. Did you get a rough idea of what predestination is
1: there? I got a good idea and I have so many questions.
0: Well, I'm going to let you ask a few in a minute.
1: Wow.
0: Too. So, who believes it? Well, the largest group are the Presbyterians. The Presbyterians believe in predestination. Then you have the Reformed churches. They believe in predestination. Some of the Baptist churches, Independent Baptist Church, Reformed Baptist churches, they believe in predestination. And then you have some Anglicans. I found this very interesting in looking this up. The Sydney Anglicans, who are actually very good friends of ours.
1: They
0: Andrew,
1: are very good friends of ours.
0: I think one of the pastors, an Anglican pastor out there, one of our best mates.
1: And one of the greatest pastors I've ever met.
0: Yeah, but the Sydney Diocese, the Sydney Anglicans, are world famous for their Calvinism and predestination.
1: Uh-huh.
0: So we're talking about systems here, religions and peoples. We're not talking about individual people, Hunty.
1: No.
0: We're talking about the system.
1: Yep.
0: So what percentage of Protestantism believes it? What do you reckon the answer to that is, Hunty?
1: 10%.
0: That's actually not a bad guess. I would have said, seriously, you know what I would have said? 70%. So I was really, when I was doing the study for this, Bible study, I was really surprised. It's only 10 to 15% of Protestants worldwide are strict Calvinists.
1: Yep.
0: Who believe in predestination, that God chooses you, not yourself. So this makes it a distinct, highly influential minority view within global Protestantism. To give you an idea, Hunty, somewhere between 90 and 140 million people worldwide believe in predestination.
1: Wow.
0: So where does predestination come from?
1: Yes, please.
0: Do you have any idea?
1: Not a clue. Actually, I do have a clue because I've been talking to my Anglican friends about it. There are some Bible texts you can take out of context.
0: Well, whether you take them out of context or not, it's arguable. They would argue that you don't take it. But where does it come from? Well, it comes from a guy called, initially, St. Augustine.
1: Huh.
0: 400 AD. Augustine was a famous church leader from North Africa. He was the first person to write down this idea. He argued that human beings are too ruined by sin to choose God on their own, so God has to do the choosing for them. I kind of get that.
1: I get that too.
0: Because when you look at our own lives, we're pretty deep in sin.
1: I'm a train wreck.
0: Yeah, we struggle to do the right thing. And Augustine looks at himself and looks at people and goes, there's no chance we're going to choose God, so God has to choose us.
1: Yep.
0: So he predestined us. But the famous one that everyone knows is John Calvin. Famous Protestant Reformation. Have you been to, is it Zurich, Switzerland, where they have the big statues of the Protestant reformers?
1: Can't remember where, but I definitely remember seeing them.
0: I think that's Zurich. I wouldn't want to bet my life on it, actually. That's the problem with live radio. When you have a thought bubble, you're not sure whether it's exactly right or not.
1: Plus add old to that.
0: What was that? Add old.
1: I said plus you add old to that.
0: Yeah, yes, you are getting on, mate. That's true. Calvin was ministering somewhere around 1536. He was a French lawyer. He wrote a massive textbook from the Bible, really good stuff in a lot of it. He took Augustine's old ideas and turned them into a clear, logical system. Because he explained it so well, people started naming the belief after him, Calvinism. So that's why predestination, the idea that God chooses you and not yourself, is called Calvinism.
1: Got it.
0: And then there was another guy. I like all these guys. I like Augustine. I like a lot John Calvin. He was a brave, courageous Protestant reformer. And then there was John Knox, and I really like John Knox, the Scottish priest who moved to Switzerland. He learned directly from John Calvin. He then loved the idea so much that he took it back to Scotland, started a Presbyterian church, and boom, it took off from there, Hunty.
1: Mm-hmm.
0: So that's a little bit of the background, the history of predestination.
1: I still have many questions.
0: I'm sure you do. We'll get you to
1: save them to
0: send
1: the
0: one through to ask the Aussie pastor. How's that? Could you do that? I'm sure
1: my computer's busy.
0: I'm sure you'll have something to say. So who opposes this doctrine of predestination? Well, if you've got 15% who believe it in Protestantism, we've got about 85% who oppose it.
1: Would that all oppose it? Would some of them be neutral?
0: I don't know the answer to that. I think most would oppose it. Okay. You could get some neutral. I think most Christians have pretty certain ideas one way or the other how you're saved.
1: Yeah.
0: So I don't know that you get that many neutral. Well,
1: No, I shouldn't ask any red herrings.
0: Oh, I don't mind your red herrings.
1: Well, I was just thinking if you live a good life and you'd already been chosen, both ways you're going to go to heaven.
0: Yeah. That's right. That's where this once saved, always saved idea comes in.
1: Okay.
0: Well, I'm saved. There's nothing I can do that can unsave me.
1: Yep.
0: So who's the opposition? Well, free will believers, Arminians. This view says God offers salvation to absolutely anyone and everyone, but humans must use their own free will to accept it. Methodist churches are built entirely on this idea.
1: Mm-hmm.
0: I'm a free will believer. I'm an Arminian, and I'm guessing you are too, Hunty.
1: Of course, yeah.
0: We believe that I wouldn't do this radio show. I wouldn't bother if I was into predestination, because you're saved anyway. What are you doing? What are you working for? I'm working for people out there who yet haven't made their call for Jesus Christ.
1: Well, I was thinking Saturday morning rather than sitting in church. If I knew I was already saved, maybe I'd stay home and watch telly.
0: You know why I'd go to church?
1: Why's that?
0: Because I enjoy the presence of Jesus.
1: Yeah, me too.
0: And the other believers so much. Yeah. So I think I'd still go. I think that's what a predestined Christian would tell you too. Yeah, so free will believers, Pentecostal churches. They're the biggest and fastest growing group of Protestants today. They strongly reject the idea that your destiny is locked in, teaching that everyone can choose to follow Jesus at any time. I'm with the Pentecostals with that. And the Catholic Church, Roman Catholics, completely disagree with Calvin. They teach that God gives everyone a choice and people must actively cooperate with God to be saved. So you've got the free will believers, and the Seventh-day Adventists, which we belong to, my tribe, my denomination, my religion, they're free will believers. Armenians, we're opposed to it. The Pentecostal churches are opposed to it. And the Catholic Church opposes it. So there's some pretty heavy-hitting opposition there. So what Bible text? Here we go. What Bible text do the predestined believers actually teach and use?
1: Do you want me to read it?
0: Yeah, Ephesians chapter 1, verse 4 and 5. Thanks, Hunty.
1: Long before he made the world, God chose us to be his, so that we would be holy and blameless in his presence. God decided in advance to adopt us into his own family through Jesus Christ. This is what he wanted to do, and it gave him great pleasure.
0: So here's a Calvinist argument on that.
1: That's a good text.
0: Yep. The verse explicitly uses the word God chose us. He decided in advance, and Calvinism Calvinists argue this proves God made the choice long before any human was ever born. So you're having a discussion. Now I'm putting you on the – are you under pressure over there with technology?
1: I'm good,
0: you're
1: you.
0: Right.
1: I'm good, thank you, mate.
0: So they read Ephesians 1:4-5. What are you going to say?
1: Well, that looks to me to be fairly clear. It says God's already chosen you.
0: So you'd go along with them?
1: I'd go along with that text if I didn't know better.
0: No, but what are you going to say? What's your argument?
1: Well, my argument is – yes.
0: From the text. Only from the text.
1: Yes, the text says God chose us, but didn't he choose the entire population of earth?
0: Oh, Hunter, you're on fire, man.
1: Oh.
0: God chose everybody.
1: Thank you.
0: So when Paul says in Ephesians, God chose you, he's not saying you're going to respond positively, but he's saying you're deeply loved. I want you. There's no one that's ever been born, that's ever lived, that's ever breathed that God doesn't want.
1: Correct.
0: God says he chooses me. That means something to me.
1: Me too.
0: Especially when I'm lost in sin and far from God and feeling unworthy and ashamed. I could have my friends turn against me. The whole world could be against me. I could have been thrown out of my church, dishonest. I could have dishonored. I could have been, what do they call it when they get rid of you out of the church?
1: Disfellowshipped.
0: Disfellowshipped and
1: shunned.
0: All the rest.
1: Shunned.
0: Yes. Well, glad Advent. We don't shun, by the
1: we
0: way,
1: don't shun,
0: Seventh-day
1: no.
0: Adventists.
1: Our church does
0: we,
1: not
0: we've
1: shun.
0: Never done that. We don't believe in that nonsense.
1: Correct.
0: We could have all that happen to you. And you could be feeling a real low life and you're unworthy and not wanted. God says, that's not true. I chose you.
1: That's it.
0: I want you. No matter how you think of yourself, I chose you, said God. That's the answer to that text. Mm. It's not saying, hey, I chose you and not you. It's quite the opposite. I chose you.
1: Yeah.
0: Okay, next one they use, Romans 9:15-16.
1: For God said to Moses, I will show mercy to anyone I choose, and I will show compassion to anyone I choose. So it is God who decides to show mercy. We cannot choose it by our own effort or desire.
0: So the Calvinist argument?
1: Yep.
0: This passage
1: Another
0: states
1: good argument.
0: That human effort, desire and choice do not grant salvation. Instead, it is entirely up to God's sovereign decision on who receives his mercy. What are you going to say to that one?
1: So it is God who decides to show mercy. Well, I go along with that. Jesus died on the cross to save all of us.
0: Again.
1: And he decides if we've lived...
0: No,
1: based on our choices.
0: Well, okay. For God demonstrated his love to us.
1: Yes, by sending his son, Jesus.
0: To die for who?
1: For our sins, all of us, the whole world.
0: That's right.
1: Yeah.
0: So who's he showing mercy to?
1: The whole world, again.
0: Again, Paul's just saying here, it's God who chooses to give you mercy.
1: Yes.
0: There's nothing you can do
1: 100%.
0: To earn your salvation,
1: right.
0: To be saved. It's God. So you're sitting out there right now in your car listening to this, or
1: yes.
0: You're in your house, or you're at work. Oh, wouldn't it be fantastic if we had some tradies listen to us?
1: We actually
0: do.
1: We actually had them right into us. We have one wonderful tradie in Coffs Harbour who takes his lunch break at 3:30 so he can hear you.
0: Fantastic. Well, hear us. Fantastic.
1: Yeah.
0: I can't imagine when I was a tradie turning on the Aussie Pass.
1: I've actually met him.
0: Yeah, I just can't imagine.
1: When I was in Coffs Harbour, he actually met me.
0: God bless the boy.
1: Yeah.
0: But you could be sitting out there, again, in misery.
1: Yes.
0: I don't deserve the mercy of God. And you know what? None of us do. None of us deserve the mercy of God. And all Paul is saying here is, I choose mercy to whom I want. And guess what he says? I want to show you, Andrew Hunt, mercy.
1: Yep.
0: I choose to show you, Lloyd Grolleman, mercy.
1: Love it.
0: I choose you, listen to this radio station, no matter what you've done, no matter how far you've fallen, no matter what you think about yourself, God says, I choose today to give you mercy. And that is a powerful, powerful message, and we must never lose that as Christians.
1: And listeners, you're only one prayer away from that right now.
0: Help me.
1: That's all you got to say. Dear Jesus, please help me.
0: Help me.
1: And you're in.
0: I need mercy.
1: Yeah.
0: Help me.
1: Yeah.
0: And he comes. What about this one, John 6:44? I'm actually enjoying this, Hunter.
1: Yeah,
0: and by the way,
1: I'm
0: not trying to nail
1: no.
0: My this, friends who are no. into predestination.
1: Everyone no matter what their beliefs
0: are. I would not disrespect and dishonor you like that. I'm not into that sort of thing. I'm just putting up the argument that God loves you, God loves everyone, and whosoever will can come. That's what I'm putting up here.
1: Yeah.
0: Okay, John 6:44.
1: For no one can come to me unless the Father who sent me draws them to me.
0: I can just say amen to that.
1: Amen.
0: Every one of these Bible texts, I'm going amen, amen.
1: Same.
0: The Calvinists will argue, Jesus states that humans do not have the natural ability to choose God on their own. A person will only believe in Jesus if God actively chooses them and draws them in first. I think there's some truth to that.
1: Yep.
0: We can't. Do you remember, probably you've worked, you've walked with God all your life, haven't you, Hunter?
1: I have.
0: So you don't. There's no thing in your memory bank where, for the first time, you heard God say to you, Hunty, I want you.
1: No, I've walked with the Lord since I was a very young man, even in my early teens. I've done some terrible things to disgrace that belief, but I never have had a blinding light moment. I've been with the Lord since I was can early remember.
0: I think I've shared mine a few times where I never left the church, and it's wrong to say I did. When I say the church,
1: Jesus,
0: the religion.
1: Okay.
0: Yes, I did leave Jesus.
1: Ah.
0: There's a difference between leaving the church and leaving religion. So I was born a Seventh-day Adventist.
1: Yep.
0: My father's a Seventh-day Adventist pastor. My grandfather is a Seventh-day Adventist pastor. And my great-grandfather was one of the first Seventh-day Adventists in Australia.
1: Mm.
0: I think I've shared the story how he comes out from Switzerland. Yep. He's a Catholic, but he's escaping Catholicism because he didn't like the rules. I blame my great-grandfather for the rebellious streak I've got in myself, Andy. It's his fault because he had it. So he comes out here, but he wasn't trying to escape religion completely, if you know what I mean.
1: I do.
0: But he wasn't interested either. Who do you think it was who came to my great-grandfather and gave him a call?
1: Oh, got to guess Jesus.
0: Yeah.
1: Yeah.
0: Through the Holy Spirit. None of us. Same with my grandfather.

0: I think back on what I did and the shameful things I did, but I remember when I went to the United States of America on a scholarship. I think God had to drag me away from all my friends to get me.
1: Wow.
0: And I'm over there and I had no friends, and it's a Saturday night and I'm by myself down the tennis court, bowling the ball against the net, you know, remembering Australia. And that's when God came down to me and said, look, mate, you've got no one, but you've still got me.
1: Yeah.
0: And I almost heard, I'm not saying I heard it audibly, but it was very strong, it was very powerful.
1: Mm.
0: It was God, Hunty, it was God reaching out to me. Does that make sense?
1: Saying I want
0: I responded.
1: Yeah.
0: We're having a baptism at our church this week.
1: We are.
0: Two young fellas.
1: Yep.
0: One of the guys is getting baptized. They're both our young people. But one of them I work with. I watched him go through that experience where God came to him and said, hey, man, I want you.
1: Nice.
0: And I watched the struggle. And when God comes to you and he calls you to follow him, there's always a struggle. So if you're out there right now and God's calling you to follow him, there's a struggle. Rejoice in the struggle. It means you're alive and God is talking to you.
1: Yep.
0: So we agree with that text. For no one can come to me unless the Father who sent me draws them to me. It's the Father, through the Holy Spirit, who draws us to Jesus. We get that. We get that. Don't you love the Trinity in there too, Hunty?
1: I do.
0: So let's have a look at a couple of texts that we use as Armenians. And the word Armenian, because Armenians were the Jacob Arminius, I think his name was. He was the one who went head-to-head against these guys at the time,
1: right,
0: really strongly. And so when you call yourself an Armenian, you know, Methodist are Armenians, Pentecostals are Armenians, Seventh-day Adventists are Armenians. I'm not sure I'd call Roman Catholics Armenian because they're not Protestant. I'm not excluding you, my Catholic brothers and sisters. I think you're Christian, but Armenian was distinctly and specifically Protestant.
1: Yep.
0: These are some of the texts we use, and I think they're strong and powerful, Hunty.
1: Yes.
0: Joshua 24:15.
1: But if you refuse to serve the Lord, then choose today whom you will serve. But as for me and my family, we will serve the Lord.
0: Do you see the free will there?
1: I do.
0: Joshua's got like 3 million Hebrews, Jews, and they're going into the promised land, and they've got some big battles and some big challenges again, and he's trying to stir them up. And he says, hey, who do you choose today? He says, I choose God. Who are you going to choose? So he's making it clear they could choose God or the other.
1: Mm.
0: Free will.
1: Yeah.
0: And I'll tell you what, Jesus stands before you today, Andrew Hunt, and before me. And he stands before everybody listening to this radio program. This is a very serious call. And he does the same thing. He says, who will you choose?
1: Mm.
0: And if you choose, you can come.
1: Absolutely.
0: It is true that God predestined you for eternity. But God can predestine you to eternity. You've still got to choose.
1: That's right.
0: And Joshua said to the Israelites, to the Hebrews, to the Jews, who do you choose? Choose God and come with me because that's who I'm choosing, or go the other way.
1: Mm.
0: Great text, Revelation 3:20.
1: Look, I stand at the door and knock. If you hear my voice and open the door, I will come in and we will share a meal together as friends.
0: Love that one.
1: Love it.
0: Look, I'm standing at the door and knock. Now, if I come to your house, Hunty, and I knock on the door, you can choose to let me in or not.
1: That's right. Pull the blinds down and run.
0: If Jesus was in and he'd chosen, he wouldn't knock. He'd just go straight in.
1: Of course. But that's obviously the choice.
0: Well, some people do pull the blinds. My mum used to do that.
1: Oh, dear.
0: You know my mum.
1: Yes.
0: She's very individualistic. What do you call people? I'm a bit like this.
1: She's headstrong. She's independent. No,
0: but she's a loner.
1: Oh, okay.
0: Yeah, she doesn't like being around people a whole lot.
1: She's a strong woman.
0: Yeah, she is a beautiful woman.
1: Beautiful.
0: Probably not with us for too much longer, unfortunately.
1: Mm.
0: When you come to the door, she would look out and she had enough of people and she'd decide, she looked out. Am I going to let him in?
1: Huh.
0: I think we all do that to an extent. We look out. Are we going to let him into our house? Jesus knocks at the door. You're going to let him in. That's your call whether you open the door.
1: 100%.
0: I like the old picture they used to have as a growing up as a kid in these Uncle Arthur
1: bedtime
0: stories.
1: Yep.
0: Where you got Jesus knocking at the door.
1: Yep.
0: There's a knocker, but there's no handle. He cannot let himself in. The handle's only on the inside.
1: Yep.
0: So that's another one. What about 2 Peter chapter 3, verse 9?
1: The Lord isn't really being slow about his promise, as some people think. No, he's being patient for your sake. He does not want anyone to be destroyed, but he wants everyone to repent.
0: Everyone to repent.
1: Yep.
0: He wants you to repent. He wants me to repent. I repent. Have we got time for two more quick ones? Are we running out of time?
1: No, we absolutely do.
0: Because I'm enjoying this.
1: I'm trying
0: to get across the point, and it's a really powerful Bible study. Don't be bored. Don't turn the radio.

0: off. Don't run away when we're sharing this stuff. This is life eternal, what we're sharing to with you today.
1: Yep.
0: You've got to choose. You've got to make the decision. Yes, God foreordained, he wants you to be in heaven.
1: 100%.
0: He predestined you to be in heaven.
1: Correct.
0: He's designed and built a house for you in heaven.
1: Yes.
0: But you've got to choose.
1: Yep.
0: Revelation chapter 22, verse 17.
1: And the Spirit and the bride say, come. And let him that heareth say, come. And let him that is athirst come. And whosoever will, let him take the water of life freely.
0: How beautiful.
1: It's beautiful.
0: I love that word. Whosoever will.
1: Open to everyone.
0: Whosoever will can come.
1: Yep.
0: Are you the whosoever?
1: Of course.
0: Whosoever. Are you the whosoever? Are you the whosoever? That's the question.
1: Yep.
0: John 3:16-17, the most famous Bible text of all. To be honest, if you're into predestination, you need to read this one and understand.
1: Of course.
0: Go for it, Hunty.
1: For God so loved the world that he gave his only begotten Son, that whoever believes in him should not perish but have everlasting life. For God did not send his Son into the world to condemn the world, but that he would, that the world through him might be saved.
0: That whoever believes in him should not perish. Do you believe in God?
1: It's correct.
0: He did not send his Son into the world to condemn the world, but the world, that the world through him might be saved. Not just those he predestined, the world. Jesus, Hunty, Jesus wants to save everybody, including you.
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0: About to be blessed now, Hunty.
1: Here we are.
0: The most beautiful singer of all. If you're able to see her like I do, she is just a picture. I have never met a more beautiful woman than this one.
1: Yeah, very blessed. This was recorded live in a little town in the center of Australia called Alice Springs.
0: It's my wife, Liska, and she's singing I'll Walk With God.

0: Well, I think that's the best music we've had today so far, Hunty.
1: Absolutely. You're not biased at all.
0: I'm going to get you to play the secret sound again, Hunty.
1: Okay, yes.
0: And the reason I'm going to do that, we don't even know. Have you been watching this?
1: I've been watching, yep.
0: Any right answers yet?
1: Nope.
0: Oh, come on. This is easy.
1: I know.
0: Really easy.
1: I know.
0: From North Queensland, you don't want to swim with this thing. They're huge, up to a ton. They can live up to 100 years of age. They lay eggs. They're very aggressive, and they'll eat you. Can I get more? Can it get easier than that? And if you get it right, the first one to ring in, and Hunty will give you the or email, Hunty will give you the details. You get an Aussie Pasta hoodie.
1: And right that, answer just came in.
0: Oh, okay.
1: Oh,
0: you shouldn't have said that.
1: I shouldn't have said that.
0: No. We're thanks, Hunty.
1: I wrecked it, didn't I? Dear, oh dear.
0: It is. We are having one of those days. All right, play the sound, play and then you might as well say sound. What it is because you're blowing it up.
1: Indeed, it's a crocodile. Yes.
0: It's an Australian crocodile.
1: And I would like to, let me see, give congratulations to Tracy.
0: Tracy gets it. So what has she got to
1: send
0: do?
1: Send me your delivery address and the size you would like. And I'm assuming your gender because it's Tracy.
0: Yep.
1: So you'll get a female one.
0: Well, they're both the same, actually.
1: That's true. They're multi.
0: It's just a size. Yeah. It's just a size. I think we better move on.
1: We should move on. All right, time for Ask the Aussie Pasta. It's my new Ask the Aussie Pasta sting. Do you like it?
0: All right.
1: I like it. Okay, listeners.
0: I you know what the problem is? I actually don't like jazz. And I think you like jazz.
1: I do. So 0488880851. If you have a question, send it in. We'd love to hear from you.
0: Can they email the questions
1: too? Also, you can email us, aussiepasta@mail.com.
0: You're getting used to that, aren't you?
1: I'm getting used to
0: that. One more time.
1: It broke my brain before. 0488880851. Yes. Or aussiepasta@mail.com.
0: Yeah. Maybe because we need more questions.
1: We do.
0: Maybe what we'll do is we might need to put a prize on that too.
1: Yes.
0: Yeah.
1: Okay. You ready for the first question, mate? If everyone has the same opportunity to be saved, why did you choose Christ while someone else didn't? What made you different?
0: What a fabulous question.
1: Absolutely.
0: These must have just come in.
1: During the Bible study.
0: Yeah. Because I tell you what, that is the question of questions, that one.
1: Yeah.
0: What makes me different?
1: Mm-hmm.
0: One thing, Hunty.
1: Yep.
0: And one thing only.
1: What's that?
0: I said yes.
1: Cool.
0: When Jesus asked me, I said yes. That's the only difference. Now, Jesus comes to everybody in a different way, Hunty. So he's going to call you in a different way than he calls me because you're different than me. I mean, you like Holdens. I like Fords.
1: I like Fords.
0: You cheer for New South Wales. I cheer for Queensland.
1: Well, there's only one team to cheer for. That's New South Wales.
0: I'm cheering for Australia in the World Cup. You're cheering for England. We're different.
1: I'm we come from for different Australia. Backgrounds.
0: You're
1: Muppet.
0: You're a Pom. I'm Australian. We're different, man. The bottom line is we do have different backgrounds, and Jesus comes to us in his own way.
1: That's right.
0: But he calls us all equally powerfully. Does that make sense?
1: It does make
0: equally
1: sense.
0: Equally powerfully.
1: Equally powerfully. Good.
0: And so the difference is, Hunty said yes.
1: That's right.
0: If you haven't, the only difference between you and Hunty or me and you, if you haven't said yes, is we all said yes.
1: That's right.
0: That's a simple one, but powerful.
1: It is.
0: Say yes.
1: So if part of the reason you're saved is because you made the right choice, doesn't that give you a reason to boast or be smug?
0: It's a good question again, isn't it?
1: It is.
0: Because I have seen some Christians who are a bit smug.
1: Uh-huh.
0: A little bit judgmental, they look on others.
1: Uh-huh. That's the biggest criticism thrown at Christian churches, is you're a bunch of judgmental hypocrites.
0: I don't think they are.
1: No,
0: I think when you stand for Christ,
1: that's right,
0: people can look at you and just make that assumption.
1: That's right.
0: So I think most Christians are not like that. I reject that. In fact, I was rejecting that on my Facebook, Aussie Pastor Facebook page just earlier this morning, actually. I said, look, I reject that. I don't think that's true.
1: Mm.
0: But, yeah, some are. There's a minority who are.
1: Yep.
0: Look, the thing that stops me from being smug is I know where I came from. I know what I was.
1: Mm.
0: I know how lost I was.
1: And by the grace of God,
0: I know
1: we don't go back there.
0: Well, yeah. Well, when we do, praise God, we've got a mediator.
1: Mm.
0: I know where I came from. I know my weaknesses. I have no illusions. And so, not only does it not make me smug, it's quite the opposite. It makes me grateful, eternally grateful, and it stops me judging others.
1: Mm.
0: Because I know that I was fallen too.
1: Yep.
0: Into some pretty serious sins. So that's a reason I'm not smug or I don't boast. I've got nothing to boast about.
1: Same.
0: Yeah.
1: Nothing. Okay, how can a spiritually dead person choose God if the Bible says no one seeks God?
0: Because he comes after you.
1: Yeah.
0: Every single person who's ever made a decision for Christ, it was Christ, it was God who made the first move. You know, yep. those testimonies we put out, a lot of Muslims and a lot of Jews who've come to Christ. You know, we put them on our radio show here, Hunty. If you listen carefully to those testimonies, every single time it's Jesus who came to them.
1: Yep.
0: Our program goes to, I'm open about this, goes to a lot of Muslims all around the world. It's not our program. And I'm not talking about the radio program. I'm talking about what we do online, Hunty.
1: Yep.
0: I'm not talking about on the Aussie Pastor, which is on Facebook and YouTube. I'm not talking about they make a decision because of what we've said or because of our program. They come back at us. I've had a number of emails have said this, where Jesus actually comes to them in a vision and will speak to them. Mm. They see him. They hear him. He's got his hand out. He calls them. And if you're a Muslim or if you're a Jew, if you're not a Christian, I put this challenge out there, Hunty, and you don't believe Jesus is real and you don't believe he's the Messiah, and you don't believe he's the savior of the world, then you go to him front and you say to him, Jesus, you do this front on and you say, Jesus, reveal yourself to me. And if you reveal yourself to me, I will follow you. That's a big challenge out there.
1: Absolutely.
0: For our Muslim friends, I know that you respect Jesus and I honor that you do respect Jesus and I love it.
1: Yep.
0: You go and put it to Jesus himself and you say, are you the Messiah? Are you the savior of the world? Are you God? My Muslim friends, put it straight to him. And I know there's a lot of them listening to us here in Sydney. Put it straight to God. Don't put it to me. Don't put it to any Christian church. You go to God and you say, God, is Jesus the Messiah? If so, let him reveal himself to me. He will come.
1: Mm.
0: Our Jewish friends who have a less favorable opinion of Jesus than our Muslim friends.
1: Different pathway even.
0: Yeah, different journeys.
1: They're brought up with different paradigms.
0: But he is the Jewish Messiah.
1: Yep.
0: He was a Jew like you. He was a Hebrew like you are. You do the same things I've just challenged our Muslim friends to do.
1: Yep.
0: You go to Jesus Christ. You don't even have to pray humbly. You just pray. You just talk to him straight out and say, Jesus, if you're the Messiah, if you are the Jewish Messiah, if you are my Jewish Messiah, reveal yourself to me. Jesus will come. Jesus will reveal himself to you.
1: Absolutely.
0: Jesus, you reach out to Jesus, he will come. But here's the thing. That very motivation that makes you reach out to him comes from Jesus anyway.
1: Nice.
0: If you're thinking to yourself as I say this on radio, oh, I'm going to try that. Well, it wasn't me persuading because I'm the most unpersuasive bloke you can get. Man, there's a lot of – go and ask my wife. I can barely persuade her to do anything.
1: I can tell you.
0: I struggle to get Hunty to do what I want.
1: Sometimes if you hear it and you see it, you still can't be persuaded.
0: No, you can't. That's for sure. But the bottom line is it's even if you think, oh, I'll do that, oh, Lloyd persuade – no, I didn't. I kind of just gave you a jab. It's Jesus in your heart talking to your mind who says, yeah, do it. Do it. Challenge me. Come at me. I believe in a real God. I don't believe in a dead God, Hunty. I never have.
1: No.
0: Yeah, okay.
1: If God's poking you right now, it's as simple as close your eyes, as long as you're not driving, and say, dear Jesus, help me.
0: Actually,
1: and that's a starting pathway.
0: Even before that,
1: yep.
0: Reveal yourself to me.
1: Even better.
0: Yep. I don't go to him and say, you go to him, Hunty, yes. And say, I don't even believe in you. Show I don't believe
1: me.
0: You exist.
1: Show me.
0: I don't believe you're God, and prove I don't it. Believe you're the Messiah, but reveal yourself to me.
1: Mm-hmm. It'll happen.
0: Millions of people today in the world have come to Jesus because he's real
1: life. From exactly that statement. Yep.
0: Yep. I'm not trying to persuade you on doctrine here, and I'm a big believer in doctrine.
1: Yes.
0: I'm a big believer in doctrine leads you to Jesus. I share, when I'm sharing stuff, I'm about to start a program in October, Hunty, here in the northwest of Sydney, a public program for you, if you're listening.
1: Yep.
0: And I'll share with you Bible doctrines. But in the end, it's Jesus who calls and you who decide whether you're going to listen to that call or not.
1: Yeah. All righty. Is God's will frustrated every time someone rejects the gospel?
0: Yes. Yes, yes, a million times, yes.
1: Dear.
0: That's a short answer. Yes.
1: Oh, dear.
0: Because God's will is to save you. And if you refuse to come when he calls you, yes, yes, yes, his will is frustrated. That's an easy answer, that one.
1: Yeah, all right. Well, if God knows exactly who will reject him, why bother create them in the first place?
0: If you know your kid is going to put his hand in the fire anyway, would you still be warning him?
1: That's a very good parable.
0: And why would you be warning him, Hunty? What would motivate you to warn your kid if you're going to, one word, I'll tell you if you can't get it. Love.
1: Yeah, love.
0: You love your kid. You love your kid. You're warning your kid. You love your kid. So, yeah, that's why he continues to warn, even though we might ever never say. You know, there does come a time, and we should look at this sometime. It's called the unpardonable sin, where people reject him so much where eventually he stops coming. But you haven't committed the unpardonable sin. You wouldn't be on this show today. Listen to us.
1: That's right.
0: Because through us, God's making, Jesus is making a call to you in your heart. Yep. You better believe that.
1: Yep.
0: We're not mucking around here. Jesus is making the call. I'm not doing it. Jesus is.
1: So you did catch me choking on this next question.
0: Yeah.
1: Do we even have time? If Christ died for everyone equally,
0: yep,
1: why are people in hell still paying for sins Christ already paid for?
0: They're not.
1: That's right. I was going to say, we don't even believe in hell, do we?
0: That's a nonsense doctrine.
1: Doesn't exist.
0: Not in the Bible. No such thing as an eternal hell. No. That's an easy one to answer. We've done that on previous shows.
1: We have.
0: But we might revisit that again shortly too. They're not in hell. No one's in hell. That's a nonsense doctrine.
1: Okay, why does Jesus say that no one can come to him unless the Father draws them?
0: I think we already answered that because it's the Father who does it. Yeah, that's all right. We're getting questions from different people. They've got the same question. Yeah. Well, the Father draws. What was the question? Let's just make sure we cover
1: why
0: that.
1: Why does Jesus say no one can come to him unless the Father draws them?
0: Because it is the Father who draws them. Yeah.
1: But he draws the whole world. He draws everything.
0: Yeah, that's right.
1: Yeah. All right, might have time for one more. Why does God open Lydia's heart in Acts 16:14 if she could simply choose Christ on her own?
0: She can't. She needs God. I don't know why people think that. Armenians don't say, we don't say for one second, Hunty, we don't say for one second that you can choose Christ on your own. You need God to be motivating that little voice in your heart that says, hey, give me a go. That is Jesus.
1: Amen.
0: And he's calling you today, and you decide whether or not you're going to accept that call.
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0: I'm saying, yeah. Holy Highway, this is the one we're supposed to play.
1: This is the song we're supposed to play.
0: It's a great one to finish on. We're all headed to heaven if we choose Jesus as our Saviour. That's what this song's about.

0: Well, we're getting toward the end of our program, and that's Ernie Hath and Signature Sound. Although I noticed a few
1: Gaither people in there too. Yeah, I noticed that.
0: Yeah, but it's Ernie Hath's group, basically. Yeah,
1: absolutely.
0: I think they were doing a Gaither concert, and he was trying to fill it up with a few more singers, you know. Glad you joined us today.
1: Yes, thank you.
0: Look, if you want a Bible study on this subject, the rapture, you need to contact me, Hunty.
1: Yes.
0: How would they do that?
1: AussiePastor@mail.com. Or just text 0488880851 and we will send it to you.
0: And you know what? I'll send it to you within 24 hours. That's nice. A new rule, Hunty.
1: Nice.
0: So if you text it to us, the request, we'll text you back. If you email it, we'll email you back and I'll guarantee you I'll get it out tomorrow. Okay, Hunty?
1: Good stuff.
0: That's on radio. I'm being held accountable.
1: Nice.
0: Hey, we have a really, really big Saturday worship service.
1: Saturday.
0: We're two young fellas getting baptized.
1: Yeah.
0: We've got a hot young preacher, Bees, preaching. He'll preach the house.
1: He's a good man. Yep.
0: He's a good man. Well, one of the young fellas, they're both young people from our church, but one of them he studied with.
1: Yeah.
0: And so I said, mate, you can come and preach.
1: Yep.
0: The other, he's my Bible study, and he'll be getting baptized. Baptism's a very special day.
1: It is for us.
0: Church will be chock-a-block full. It's a good day to come.
1: Great lunch.
0: Great, great fellowship lunch afterwards. Yep. It'll be a great day, and I promise you, if you come to New Hope, we'll look after you, we'll care for you, and we'll love you. Yep. You'll see Hunty sitting up the back. You'll see me running around the place. You can grab hold of us, say good day. We'd love to meet you. And if you can't come to New Hope, if you're not in the northwest of Sydney, find an Adventist church somewhere, Auntie, because from one end of this sunburnt country to the other, and we've visited a whole lot of them.
1: Yep.
0: Oh, you reckon you've been to more than me? Probably.
1: I don't know.
0: But from one end of this sunburnt country to the other, you will find an Adventist church and a warm welcome.
1: Correct.
0: My name is Lloyd Grolleman. I'm the Aussie pastor.
1: And my name is Hunty, and we love you. But you know what? Jesus, he loves you so much more.
0: Bye-bye.
1: See you next time.
0: See ya.
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0: Hi there, friends. Welcome to Faith FM Drive Time. This is the show where we look at current world events in the light of Bible prophecy. Friends, it's our privilege to come to you live from Adelaide 5 days a week. And this is Marty coming to you live from Adelaide today. And I'm joined in the studio by Pastor Justin Strauss. Pastor Justin is the lead pastor of the Adelaide City Church. Welcome to you, Pastor Justin.
1: Well, good day, Marty. It's good to be back on the show.
0: I love hearing you say good day in that South African accent.
1: Yeah. It's so Aussie.
0: It's so Aussie. How cool is this? You know, it's amazing how God just brings people from all over different parts of the world. I know here in Adelaide, in our team here, there's, you know, we've got folk from different parts of the world, and it's great to be able to serve God together here in Adelaide.
1: Absolutely. It's a very cosmopolitan team.
0: So this week we are talking about probably the deepest question that that we can wrestle with as human beings, and that is this question of why. Mm. You know, if God is such a loving God, then why is there so much suffering? In fact, we're dealing with the question, can personal hurt and pain always be explained? You know, just recently on the news, my wife and I were sort of, you know, shocked to see that someone I knew actually from back in college, back at Avondale College, was actually attacked by a shark this very week. In Sydney. And she's still fighting for her life, I believe. But we're praying that the Lord will, you know, will bring her through. But, you know, these things, it's just like, wow, these things just happen. And it's just like, wow, why do these things happen? You know, we live in such a broken world. Just this week as well, I heard that one of our relatives, on my wife's side of the family, and I don't particularly know this particular relative, her husband had a sudden heart attack and died. You know, he's a truck driver, and just huge heart attack, died. And, you know, now his wife is sort of now just traveling up to sort of, you know, go and see everything that's happened. And we live in a broken world. We've all experienced pain and suffering. I remember just sharing personally, I remember the phone call back in 2000, and it was actually July 2018, and had the phone call from my mum. Mum told me I've been diagnosed with terminal cancer. And 19 months later, Mum passed away from a glioblastoma and a brain tumor. And we often wrestle with this question, why? We can't make sense of it. It's deep. It's confusing. It hurts. It's painful. And so, Pastor Justin, this is the topic that we are looking at today. And, as we sort of talk about this, what's been your personal experience as you've talked to people who are going through pain, who are going through loss, and who ask this question, why? What's been your experience as people have been asking you that question?
1: I believe that this is probably one of the most important questions that people wrestle with is the question of, you know, why do we suffer pain? Where is God in the midst of our suffering? And, you know, there is even a special theological term for this called theodicy, which is the vindication of God's providence in view of the existence of evil. It comes from two Greek words, theos, God, and dike, justice. So everyone wrestles and grapples with this question. And, you know, and I've met many people, you know, who have gone through or are going through difficult circumstances. Maybe there's a loss of a loved one or loss of a job. And people question, where is God? And does God care that I suffer? There's so many questions that arise from this. But I'm really grateful for the book of Job And I believe that the book of Job really resonates in the hearts of so many millions of people around the world, because his experience really echoes the collective experience of mankind. We all face suffering and pain. No one is excluded. No one is immune to suffering, setbacks, difficulties. And so this is a great topic. You know, and I really believe that, you know, God has given us the book of Job to really give us an in-depth understanding around where is God in the midst of our suffering. And I believe it's really a fruitful experience to actually look into, you know, this amazing character called Job and how he dealt with suffering and pain. But Pastor Marty, there are a lot of people that are going through pain and suffering, and I think it's really something that's extremely important that we understand.
0: Yeah, absolutely. Do you believe that, or how important do you believe it is, Pastor Justin, to answer this question of suffering? How important is it for our faith to be able to confront this question and answer it from a biblical perspective?
1: I believe it's extremely important, because some people give up their faith and they give up their hope in the midst of this suffering, and they just throw in the towel and they give up. But I do believe that the Bible does offer us adequate reason to not give up our faith in Christ. And so, you know, there are so many people that who go through sufferings and pain in their life, and they doubt God's love. They doubt whether God is really, you know, looking over their lives and he cares for them. But I believe that it's so important that we understand that God's faithfulness shines through even in the deepest, darkest times of our lives. And this is something that we all grapple with. And let me just say that we cannot really understand the full complexity of pain and suffering. Pastor Marty, I have questions that I believe that God will answer in heaven. You know, why certain things happen.
0: Even so, for you, Pastor Justin, as a believer in Christ, you're saying that there are some questions that
1: absolutely
0: that we can't fully answer.
1: I have questions that I don't understand why certain things happened, but I trust God that in the ultimate big scheme of things, that God allowed it to happen for my blessing and benefit, although I don't understand it, because we must realize that sin is a mystery, and there are mysteries that we cannot fully explain or understand in this life. But I do believe that God has given us sufficient light on this topic of pain and suffering in the Bible, and especially in the book of Job, because I believe that Job really deals with this question of pain and suffering and where is God in a magnificent way. And so if we can really understand what is the Bible trying to teach us, I believe it will bolster our faith and make us resilient. And I like the word resilient when we do face trials and sufferings, because Pastor Marty, everybody experiences pain. It's part and parcel of the human experience. Mm. No one goes through life. I don't care who you are, how much money you have in the bank, whether you are a head of state or a poor pauper. Doesn't matter who you are, you will experience pain and suffering.
0: It's something we can't escape.
1: No.
0: Now, what do you think of, you know, that comment that is often, I've heard it said, you know, everything happens for a reason. What do you think about that idea? Because sometimes when we see terrible things happening in the world, sometimes that's a throwaway statement that people say, oh, you know, everything happens for a reason.
1: Yeah. So, you know, there's a very powerful verse in Romans 8, I believe it's in 28, Romans 8 verse 28, that says, but we know that all things work together for good to those who love God. There's a qualification. To those who are called according to his purpose. If you are following Christ, and you have a relationship with him, I believe that everything that happens in your life is ordained by God. You know, the bad times, the good times. And so do we understand it? No. I think we see but dimly and darkly, you know, through the lens of our brokenness. But I do believe that one day in heaven, God will show us, you know, with unclouded vision, you know, his providential leadings in our lives. But it's not a cop-out. I believe to the follower of Christ, because it can sound like a cop-out, like, oh, no, you know, these things were meant to be. But to those that are following Christ, I believe that there is tremendous hope that all that we experience is within the will of God.
0: So you're saying there, though, that that's true for those perhaps who, like according to Romans 8:28, that's true for those who love God. But we, you know, obviously, I mean, okay, my perspective on this is that most of the things that happen in this world are actually not God's plan at all.
1: Yeah, exactly.
0: Because sin is not God's plan. There's nothing, no sin, no suffering was ever a part of God's original plan.
1: No.
0: And so even I would even say that even for God's people who love Christ, even the things that happen to them are definitely not part of God's perfect plan.
1: No.
0: But they're certainly, God is able to work through the mess and bring about good.
1: And only God can.
0: It's not that God is causing these problems. It's that God is bringing the best possible outcome out of the mess in which this world is in. And, but, you know, so I guess, yeah, so I guess the way that I sort of see it is that when we see terrible things happening, I would sort of be very cautious about saying, oh, you know, everything happens for a reason. Because the reality is, most of what's happening in this world is not God's plan at all.
1: An enemy has done this.
0: Right? An enemy has done this. So this is, we're living in sort of enemy territory, so to speak, in this world of sin and suffering. And the good news of Scripture is, and I just had a Bible study with a young couple on the topic of the second coming. And the good news is that the long dark night of sin and suffering is going to come to an end soon.
1: Mm-hmm.
0: That's tremendously good news.
1: Mm-hmm.
0: That's what gives us hope as Christians.
1: You know, when I read the Bible and I read the incredible character of Jesus Christ, I realize that we serve a God who doesn't stand aloof to our suffering and pain. You know, he doesn't rule from a throne somewhere billions of light years away from a distance. But God actually immersed himself in our suffering. And that's the incredible good news, that no one has suffered more through this great drama of sin than God himself. You know, we think of suffering just from our angle.
0: That's a powerful point.
1: Just from our angle, what sin has caused me and what has caused us. But think of what sin has caused the heart of God. I believe that God has been the most impacted by the messiness of sin. And so God has to enter the picture of our human brokenness, of our messiness, of our pain. And this is the incredible wisdom and love of God, that through all the brokenness, God does bring restoration and healing, ultimately for those who trust in him. And so, you know, we serve an incredibly wise and loving God. But I really do believe that if once we understand that Jesus Christ bore all the collective suffering of all humanity, he bore it upon his heart. He tasted death for every man. He bore our sins. And so God is well qualified. He's earned his right to help us through our brokenness.
0: So as you said before, Pastor Justin, we're going to be studying the story of Job today. Now, this is one of the most complex books in the Bible. It's a very fascinating story. Mm. Where are we going to go? Where are you going to take us? Just before we go to some music for a break, where are you going to take us when we come back from the break?
1: So I want us to have sort of a bird's eye view of the book of Job. I mean, the book of Job is the oldest book in the Bible, and so we're going to be looking at the overall view and extract bite-sized lessons, ultimately, what Job is teaching us about suffering. So, you know, we're going to go through the story of Job and, you know, what he went through and maybe some of the verses that he's sayings in the book of Job. But ultimately, we want to get to the end and see and extract the valuable lessons that Job is teaching us. Because I believe that once we accept this and we take these lessons to heart and we live it out in our own experience, it will give us great endurance in the face of suffering and pain.
0: So the story of Job, looking forward to these bite-sized lessons and things that are going to help us as we face challenges as well. We're going to come to a song called "Tis So Sweet to Trust in Jesus." It's a beautiful song that was actually written in the wake of great suffering. But these words talk of putting a trust in Jesus and taking him at his word. Friends, I pray that you are blessed by this beautiful song.

0: That was, "'Tis so sweet to trust in Jesus." What a beautiful hymn. Welcome back. You're listening to Faith FM Drive Time Big Q&A. And this is Marty coming to you live from Adelaide. I'm joined in the studio today by Pastor Justin Strauss. Friends, today we have a free giveaway. It's the book Searching for a God to Love by Chris Blake. Are you searching for a God to love? Well, the good news is in the Bible that God is searching for us. The good news is that in the Bible, it's not so much about us seeking after Him, but it's God searching after us. And could it be that you've tuned into Faith FM today because the God of heaven is searching for a relationship with you? Friends, if you want to grow in your relationship with this God of infinite love, revealed in the life of Jesus Christ, then all you've got to do is text our studio number and we'll give you this free book, Searching for a God to Love by Chris Blake. 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We'll send you the book, Searching for a God to Love by Chris Blake, as soon as we possibly can. Friends, I also want to take this opportunity to advertise a program that's coming to Prospect in Adelaide this weekend. 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He's been giving presentations around the world for over 20 years. 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And Pastor Danny currently co-hosts the Looking Up Faith FM radio program. World on the Brink starts this Friday night, the 19th of June, at 6 p.m. at the Prospect International Seventh-day Adventist Church, located at 7 Ballville Street, Prospect. There's a free dinner included. There'll be vegetarian pizzas and soup, and the food is going to be delicious. I'm really looking forward to that. And the presentation will also commence that evening. So come at 6 p.m. this Friday, June 19, to the Prospect International Seventh-day Adventist Church for the Faith FM program, A World on the Brink, Finding Peace in Uncertain Times, presented by Pastor Danny Malenkov. Pastor Justin, we've got a big topic that we're discussing today. Talking about, is personal pain and hurt something that we can always explain? Now, you mentioned that we're going to be going to the book of Job. What can we learn from the book of Job to help us wrestle and understand this big question?
1: Yeah, I'm so grateful that the Bible has the book of Job. I believe it's a critically important book. And so let's have a look at the introduction in the book of Job. And before we actually get into it, bit of background. Bible scholars say that the book of Job is probably the oldest book in the Bible. And it's clear internal evidence that it does predate the Israelite and Mosaic laws and reflects a patriarchal society similar to that of Abraham. And it has no reference to any of the Mosaic laws or the tabernacle or the Israelite priesthood. So, and even linguistically, Scholars say that the Hebrew is very archaic and very distinct. So this is a very old book. And it was placed in the happenings here in Job was in the land of Uz. As verse 1 says, there was a man in the land of Uz. Now, we may ask the question, where is the land of Uz? Well, if you go to Lamentations 4, verse 21, the Bible gives us a hint. It says, "Rejoice and be glad, O daughter of Edom, and you who dwell in the land of Uz." So, you know, the Bible connects the land of Uz with Edom. And Edom, you know, today is close to where Jordan is. Jordan and overlaps a little bit with southern Israel. So it's sort of in the east, okay? So with that introduction, let's read Job chapter 1, verses 1 onwards. And the Bible introduces us this amazing character called Job in this way. "And there was a man in the land of Uz whose name was Job, and that man was blameless and upright, and one who feared God, and he shunned evil." So several things to take note from this first verse of the first chapter. This man was a blameless and upright man. In other words, he had spiritual integrity and moral purity. He loved God, he shunned evil. And so it even is repeated in verse 8. It says, "He was a perfect and upright man, one who fears God and shuns evil."

0: nations were 7,000 sheep, 3,000 camels, 500 yoke of oxen, 500 female donkeys, and a very large household, so that this man was the greatest of all the people in the east. So this man, you know, his wealth was immense. He was probably one of the richest men in the world at that time. And so, you know, he also was a very faithful father, and he was a priest of his household, because the Bible says in verse 5, "And so it was, when the days of feasting had run their course, that Job would send and sanctify them, that he would rise early in the morning and offer burnt sacrifices, according to the number of them all. For Job said, 'It may be that my sons have sinned and cursed God in their hearts.' Thus Job did regularly." So this was a very faithful man. He was faithful to God in his business. He was faithful to God in his family life. And the Bible says that he often offered burnt sacrifices to God. But then the scene changes. Something happens in the heavenly courts. In verse 6 it says, "Now there was a day when the sons of God came to present themselves before the Lord, and Satan also came among them. And the Lord said to Satan, 'From where do you come?' So Satan answered the Lord and said, 'From going to and fro in the earth, and from walking back and fro on it.'" So this is an interesting text, Pastor Marty. This shows that somehow that there was a heavenly council. Now, we don't know what the true intent was, but it gives us a glimpse into this heavenly council where probably beings from other worlds came together. And, you know, Satan, you know, I believe that Adam had the right as a representative of the human race, but
1: true.
0: But he lost it to Satan. And Satan probably went unannounced, uninvited. And he comes there very arrogantly, and obviously he had a wily agenda. And so God confronts him in verse 7. "And the Lord said to Satan, 'From where do you come?'" So God, you know, asks him, you know, "Where do you come from? What are you doing here?" So Satan answered the Lord and said, "From going to and fro on the earth and from walking back and forth." Now that reminds me of 1 Peter chapter 5 verse 8, where it speaks about the devil, "Be sober, be vigilant, because your adversary, the devil, walks about like a roaring lion,
1: yes,
0: seeking whom he may devour." You know, Satan has an agenda. He's like a restless lion that patrols, you know, the bush, seeking to pick out his prey. And so he was wanting to devour Job. And so he goes there and he basically taunts God. "Then the Lord said to Satan, 'Have you considered my servant Job, that there is none like him on the earth, a blameless and upright man, one who fears God and shuns evil?'" You see, it wasn't Satan that brought up the, you know, Job. It was God himself. Because God knew that Satan wanted to take issue with Job. And so this was a challenge. And Satan answered the Lord in verse 9, "Does Job fear God for nothing? Have you not made a hedge around him, around his household, and around all that he has on every side? You have blessed the work of his hands, and his possessions have increased in the land. And now," he says, "but now stretch out your hand and touch all that he has, and he will surely curse you to your face." So this was a direct challenge upon God. So basically what Satan is saying to the Lord and before the other beings, he's saying, "God, the only reason why Job loves you and serves you is because of your blessings. The moment you withdraw your blessings from Job, he will turn against you and curse you to your face." I mean, this is just a basic summation of...
1: That's a huge accusation.
0: Absolutely.
1: He's basically saying, "God, this is like bribery and corruption. You know, like the only reason he's serving you is because, you know, you're blessing him. It's bribery."
0: Yeah, exactly. So Job doesn't serve you on the basis of who you are, but on what he gets.
1: Mm.
0: So then God said to Satan in verse 12, "Behold, all that he has is in your power, only do not lay a hand on his person." So Satan went out from the presence of the Lord. So Satan went out with a wily plan to attack Job.

0: And so what happens in verse 13? You know, every time the Bible says now, the scene changes. In verse 6, it says now there was a day. The scene changed from earth to heaven. Now it says now there was a day. Now it's coming back to the earth. And Pastor Marty, we don't have time to read all those verses, but basically if you read from verses 13 to verses 19, there were four disastrous or terrible events that happened simultaneously, one after the other, that befell his household, his family, his livestock. And these were all catastrophic. And so, you know, it's interesting that Job says something in Job 3 verse 25. Job 3 verse 25, it's Job says this, "For the thing I greatly feared has come upon me, and what I dreaded has happened to me." So basically, Job's worst nightmare of losing his family, his entire family, all his stock, came to realization. And so, Pastor Marty, I love the response of Job when this happened to him. This shows a man of great spiritual integrity. In verse 20, do you want to read that for us? In verse 20?
1: This is chapter 1,
0: yes.
1: Verse 20 says, mm-hmm. "Then Job arose, tore his robe, and shaved his head, and fell to the ground, and he worshipped."
0: Isn't that incredible? That his first response was to humble himself before God and to worship his God. I find that is absolutely incredible. Like, you know, he wasn't on a self-pity party, you know, questioning God, doubting him. You know, "God, you have abandoned me. You know, God, why did you allow these things to happen?" No, no. In the midst of his pain and suffering, he worshiped God. And Pastor Marty, I would say that there is a very, very big lesson for us today. When we are going through trials and tribulations, we must still worship God. Because I believe that when we worship God, when we acknowledge the greatness and the glory of his power, of his mercy and of his grace, this will give us strength to endure the hardships that we're going in. And I think it's very commendable of Job that he worshiped God. And then he said some of the most famous words in all of Scripture, and which we say at a lot of our funerals. And so these words have endured for thousands and thousands of years. He said these famous words in verse 21, "Naked I came from my mother's womb, naked shall I return there. The Lord gave, and the Lord has taken away. Blessed be the name of the Lord."
1: Wow.
0: So he vindicated God. And in saying this, he was uplifting God's character. Blessed be the name, the character of God, because his name represents his character. And how opposite is this to our natural reaction to pain and suffering? We cast blame upon God. We discredit his character. We doubt his goodness. But here he says he worshiped God, and he said, "Blessed be the name of the Lord." And in verse 22, it says, "In all this, Job did not sin nor charge God with wrong." So he wasn't blaming God. I think this is incredible.
1: This is remarkable. And I think what you're saying is very powerful, that even in the midst of our pain, if we can come and fall down at, you know, at the feet of Jesus and worship before him, that somehow there is strength and there is comfort to be found in us doing that.
0: Absolutely.
1: Rather than the opposite of that, which would be to sort of turn our backs on God and to maybe, you know, shake our fists at God and to curse God. You know, there is no comfort in that. There is no strength in that.
0: No. So Job, even though he didn't understand what was happening to him, he did understand who his God is.
1: Hmm.
0: And so here we find a beautiful example of that.
1: Yes.
0: When we experience pain and suffering, God doesn't ask us, understand me in why I'm allowing this to happen. No. God says, trust me. I've got your heart. You commit your life to me, even in the darkest times, I will pull you through. And moving on.
1: This is like the ultimate test of faith in that sense, isn't it? I mean, you know, Job, he's lost everything. His own children have perished. And he's just so struck with grief. I mean, you know, this is, you know, when we experience pain and suffering, it's like that, you know, that old gospel hymn that, you know, says that, you know, life's easy when you're up on the mountain. Talk comes easy when life's at its best, but it's in the valley, you know, in the trials and temptations. That's when faith is put to the test.
0: And that's when faith shines the brightest. In the darkest of our suffering, faith shines the brightest. We have to move on because time is going. In chapter 2, it's interesting that there was another heavenly council, and sometimes people miss this, but there were two heavenly councils. And again, it's like a repeat in chapter 1, where God said to Satan, from where you come? And Satan answered the Lord, from going to and fro on the earth and from walking back and forth on it. Then the Lord said to Satan, have you considered my servant Job? It's almost like an exact repetition. And so here we find Satan saying in verse 4, so Satan answered the Lord and said, skin for skin, yes, all that a man has, he will give for his life. But stretch out your hand now and touch his bone in his flesh, and he will surely curse you to your face. And God says to Satan in verse 6, behold, he is in your hand, but spare his life. And so Satan went out from the presence of the Lord and struck Job with a painful boil from the sole of his foot to the crown of his head. And notice this pitiful sight in verse 8. Here Job takes a potsherd, a shard of pottery, and with which to scrape himself while he sat in the midst of the ashes. Isn't that a dire, dreadful condition to be in? I mean, here is a man that had tremendous economic wealth, who had probably political power, because in those days, if you had a lot of wealth, you wielded influence. And here, basically, he was stripped down to nothing. Stripped down to sitting on ashes, scraping his skin. I mean, you cannot get a more pitiful sight.
1: This is about as low as it can get.
0: Oh, there is no lower point.
1: There is no lower.
0: No, there is no lower. And then his wife comes to him in verse 9. The wife starts to attack him. Do you still hold fast to your integrity? Curse God and die.
1: Wow.
0: You know, so the wife is turning against God. And
1: I mean, she's lost all of her children and her possessions as well.
0: So this is coming from probably a place of bitterness and anger towards God. You know, so she's saying, hey, listen, you know, just curse God and die. Why are you still holding on to this notion that God loves you? I mean, it's clearly evident that he doesn't. God has withdrawn his blessings from you. And it's interesting that in verse 10, notice the answer of Job. And he said to her, you speak as one of the foolish women speaks. Shall we indeed accept good from God? And shall we not accept adversity? In all this, Job did not sin with his lips. That's incredible.
1: That's incredible.
0: That's incredible. So he's turned again. You know, Satan turns against him. You know, his enemies attack him. His wife attacks him. And then we find his three friends from verses 11 onwards. His three friends come. When they hear what's happened to Job, they are stunned. They are amazed. And they come and sit. And the Bible says they were silent for like seven days.
1: And they didn't even recognize him when they saw him.
0: They didn't even recognize him. He was a pitiful sight. The Bible says they didn't even recognize him. And so here they have these poetical dialogues, right?
1: Yes.
0: Back and forth, these poetical dialogues. And so this really sets the stage for what happens in the book of Job. So the first two chapters is an introduction as to what happens to Job. And basically from chapter 3 to about chapter 37, we find these dialogues between Job and his three friends. you know, speaking about, you know, the great issues of life. And it's very interesting when you read some of these sayings. But let's have a break. And then
1: we'll come to the break. And when we come back, we're going to look at these bite-sized lessons that we can take from this absolutely powerful story. This is a beautiful song. It's one that certainly speaks to me. It's called When I Cry. It talks about the fact that when we cry, God cries. He's there with us in the midst of our pain and our suffering.

0: That's the song When I Cry, and that's actually recorded there by Fountain View Academy. Welcome back. 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This is Drive Time Big Q&A with Pastor Marty and Pastor Justin coming to you live today from the city of Adelaide. Friends, we've been talking about the story of Job. We've been talking about this question of suffering. Where is a God of love in the midst of suffering? And yet we're seeing this very deep subject starting to be unpacked for us. And friends, to go into this subject more and to understand the love of God more, we actually are providing a free giveaway today. It's the book Searching for a God to Love by Chris Blake. 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That code, once again, is SA421. 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So simple. We want to give you this free book, Searching for a God to Love. 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How can we have a relationship with God? That's what this book is all about, and understanding the love that God has for us. Perhaps you know someone who needs to experience the love of God. Perhaps that's something that you're searching for right now, a God to love. Well, then don't hesitate. Send us the code SA421 to 0488880811. And it'll be our delight and our joy to send you this book in the fastest way possible. Friends, I just want to quickly promote that we have a program coming up this Friday night on the 19th of June at 6 p.m. It's called A World on the Brink. It's presented by Faith FM. How do we find peace in uncertain times? Presented by Danny Milenkov, who's had over 20 years of presenting on this subject around the world. Friends, if you want to come and hear Danny Milenkov presenting A World on the Brink, Finding Peace in Uncertain Times, then come along to the Prospect International Seventh-day Adventist Church this Friday at 6 p.m. There'll be a free dinner included. We'll look forward to seeing you there. Friends, we're looking at a big subject today, Pastor Justin. This is a big one. We've only got a few minutes left. What can we take from this experience that Job had?
1: First of all, I believe that Job highlights the fragility and brevity of life. In Job chapter 14, verse 1 and 2, the Bible says, "Man who is born of woman is of a few days and full of trouble. He comes forth like a flower and fades away. He flees like a shadow and does not continue." And so this is something that the Bible repeats over and over again, that our days as a passing shadow, it's like a mist before the sun. And don't set your heart on riches, on the things that you own, because these things can be taken away from you just like that. I'll give you a true story just very briefly. I had a family member years ago. He was a multi-multi-millionaire. He owned Porsches, Ferraris. He had mansions, everything, and life was good, but he never walked with God. He was not religious at all. Everything was taken away overnight. Literally overnight, he was on the street, from having great possessions to nothing. And you know that God spoke to him in his poverty-stricken condition, and he gave his heart to Christ. And that's an important lesson, because you know, the Bible says, and there's an incredible verse here in, just trying to find, yes, in Job 36, verse 15. Job 36, verse 15. And here's something very interesting that is mentioned in the book of Job. Job 36, verse 15. The Bible says, "He delivers the poor in their affliction, and he opens their ears in adversity." You know, so it's often in adversity, when we are going through trials and tribulations, that God gets our attention. Okay, so that's an important thing, that life is not just about your possessions, but about having a relationship with God. That is the most important thing, because everything in this life is transient. It's temporary. It's here today, gone tomorrow, but God endures forever. And so don't set your riches on the things of this world. Set your heart's affections upon Christ. You know, I believe that another lesson is the value of faith and endurance in the midst of suffering. You know, Job said these famous words in Job 13, verse 15. Pastor Marty, if you can read that, Job 13, verse 15.
0: Job 13, 15 says, "Though he slay me, yet will I trust him. Even so, I will defend my own ways before him."
1: You know, those words are probably some of the most well-known words in all of Scripture. You know, Job had nothing else to hold on to but God. But you know what? God is all that he needed. Even during the deepest, darkest trials he was going through, God was all that he needed. And his faith held on to God. You know, so true faith shines through all the sufferings that we endure. And, you know, it would be wonderful, Pastor Marty, if we could have that same resilient faith when we go through trials and suffering, that we can say with Job, "Though he slay me, yet I will trust him." And I think that is so important, that we hold on to our faith in God, even when things around us, you know, are destroyed, when things are taken away, when we are stripped down. God is all we need.
0: This is like, you know, a faith that is based in God, not because life is going well, not because of circumstances, but despite whatever happens, Job has come to that place where he says, "Lord, I still trust you. Mm-hmm. I still will put my life in your hands and follow you and worship you and be loyal and faithful and obedient to you." So that's an amazing place to come to.
1: And then we have in Job 19, verse 25, these are also very well-known words. "For I know that my Redeemer lives, and he shall stand at last on the earth. And after my skin is destroyed, this I know, that in my flesh I shall see God, whom I shall see for myself, and my eyes shall behold, and not another." So he had the promise of hope.
0: He had hope.
1: You know, and so these words were filled with hope, with courage, with resilience, that no matter what happens to me in this life, I know that God will raise me up and I will behold him and be with him forever. And I really do believe that hope is a powerful thing in the life of a believer. That in the midst of our suffering, our pain, our losses, our crosses, that God has not abandoned us. God has not left us alone. But God is well able to carry us through the deepest, darkest trials, and he is able to restore all things unto us. And this brings us to the next lesson before our time is up, is the promise of restoration. You know, you go to the end of the book and we find that God blessed him, you know, with more than what he had before. And so God multiplied his blessings over his life. But I would like to say, Pastor Marty, that the blessings of eternal life far outweigh any earthly blessing.
0: You know, so true. You know, so true.
1: So even though we might not always have the wealth of Job, that's not what the Bible is trying to teach us, that if somehow we have faith in God that we're going to be a billionaire, because maybe in those times he was a billionaire. But no, that's what the Bible is saying. But God will restore all things unto us. Doesn't the Bible say that he will restore the years the cankerworm has eaten? And so this is, hope really shines through the book of Job. So we are to hold on to hope, to faith, and that will make us resilient in the face of sufferings and trials. I also want to say this, that God often teaches us great lessons through our trials. It was John Knox who said, John Knox, a great Scottish reformer, You said this about trials. Trials are divine sculptors. They chisel away at our pride, carving us into humble vessels of God's grace. So trials are used by God to actually chisel away our pride, our self-sufficiency, and really God refines us. He cleanses us. He purifies us through our trials. J.C. Ryle, who was a famous Anglican pastor, theologian, was born in 1816 and died in 1900. One of my favorite authors, by the way. He said these words, "Pain that brings you closer to God will always be better than comfort that keeps you away from Him."
0: True.
1: That is deep. So pain and suffering that brings you closer to God is far better than earthly comforts that keep you away from Him. And so, you know, trials are intended to make us, you know, think about God's promises. It weans us away from the world. It drives us to our knees, and it leads us to read our Bibles and to cling to Jesus.
0: Pastor Justin, this has been such a powerful, powerful subject that we've been looking at. And it's reminded me of Romans chapter 5. In verse 3, the Bible says, "And not only that, but we also glory in tribulations, in difficulties, in trials, knowing that tribulation produces perseverance, and perseverance, character, and character, hope." And friends, our hope, as was said just before, our hope is not in the things of this world.
1: No.
0: But our hope is in Jesus Christ. And Jesus promised, and He is faithful, that He will come again and He will make the wrongs right. He will make all things new. And so we have this tremendous, tremendous blessing. Friends, it's been a pleasure to share on this subject today, going into the book of Job. And our time is up for today, but I want to thank you for joining us today on Faith FM Drive Time. And I want to encourage you to join us again tomorrow when Pastor Gary and Pastor David will be answering the question, well, do the faithful always win? I think tomorrow's program is again going to wrestle with this deep issue of evil and suffering in the world and how do we make sense of it as God's people. Until then, remember this promise that Jesus gave us. I am leaving you with a gift. Peace of mind and heart. And the peace I give isn't like the peace the world gives. So don't be troubled or afraid. May God richly and abundantly bless you.
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1: G'day and welcome to Is It Relevant Today? Right here on Faith FM. I'm Marius Jigau, and on this show we're examining biblical concepts and ideas and asking ourselves the important question, is it relevant today? Or is it as outdated and ridiculous as analog televisions? Just yesterday, I received the sad news that a wonderful lady I knew has passed away. And I know that many people ask themselves, what happens when you die? What does the Bible teach that happens when you die? To understand this well, we need to have a look at what the philosopher Plato taught about anthropological dualism. Anthropological dualism simply means that man consists of two parts. Anthropos is the Greek word for man, and duo means two. So anthropological dualism means man consisting of two parts. Plato wrote that man consists of two parts. He said that there was a physical component and a spiritual component, which he stated was immortal. And when the physical component dies, the spiritual component is liberated and goes into the spirit world, and there it continues to live forever. Now, this idea that Plato thought has been incorporated into many of the world's belief systems. For example, many Christians today believe that when you die, your soul leaves your body and it either goes to heaven or it goes to hell. Some people today believe that the soul gets recycled. So essentially, when you die, your soul leaves this body and enters into the body of another animal or another human. This is quite common in Buddhism and Hinduism, for example. They believe that after a number of cycles, if the soul was really good, it can be liberated into the spirit world, where they become one with the spirit God. Another thing that many people believe happens when you die is they believe you simply die and cease to be. The Bible teaches something called anthropological monism. This is the idea that the spirit and the body are joined together and they make one whole, and that this is inseparable. But does it really matter? You say tomato, I say tomato. Isn't this kind of the same thing? At the end of the day, what happens when you die will happen when you die. The reason why this is very important that we understand it correctly is not so much that we have a correct understanding of what happens when you die, because that will happen regardless of what you believe. The more important reason is that it leads us to a correct understanding about the character of God. Now, to understand this concept properly, we need to look at what is life. We're told in the Bible, in the book of Genesis, chapter 2, verse 7, it says, "And the Lord formed man out of the dust of the ground, and breathed into his nostrils the breath of life, and man became a living soul." Here we get the equation for life. Essentially, there was dust. To this was added the breath of God, and dust combined with the breath of God made a living soul. Man was not a living soul prior to this. It wasn't like there was a bunch of living souls floating around throughout the space and God was like, "Oh, gotcha, you're going in here." No, that's not at all what happened. We are told that the dust and the breath of God together, they made a living soul. Now, I have an illustration. Imagine that you're switching on a light. When you flip the switch, the current runs through the wire and gets to the globe and causes it to turn on. We also see that the equation for life can work in reverse. We're told in Ecclesiastes chapter 22, verse 7, "Then shall the dust return to the earth as it was, and the spirit shall return to God who gave it." So here we have the equation in reverse. Essentially, we have life and we remove the breath of God and this leaves the dust. Once you remove the breath of God from the life, all that remains is the dust. It's like switching the power off. The light simply ceases to be. It doesn't go on to light heaven or exist in another place. No, it simply ceases to be. And you may be saying, okay, Marius, I'm getting this idea, but is there any more verses to support this belief? And the answer to that is, yes, there are many more verses to support this idea. But before we look at them, I'd just like to tell you what I plan to do when I go to heaven. The first thing I plan to do when I go to heaven is to thank Jesus for what he has done for me. Now, let's have a look at what David said about death. He writes in Psalms chapter 6, verse 5, "For in death there is no remembrance of you. In the grave, who will give you thanks?" Essentially, what David is saying here is that when you die, you can't give thanks to God. Now, I know that there'll be many people that when they eventually get to heaven, the first thing they want to do is give thanks to Jesus. What David is telling us here is that in the grave, you cannot give thanks to Jesus. He says this again in Psalms chapter 115, verse 17. He says, "The dead do not praise the Lord, nor do any who go down into silence." Not only do you not give thanks to God once you've gone into the grave, but you can't praise him either when you're dead. Isaiah echoes the same thing. He says, "For the grave cannot praise you. Death cannot sing your praises. Those who go down to the pit cannot hope for your faithfulness. The living, they praise you, as I am doing today." And many people may say, "Hang on a minute, Marius. I thought the soul was immortal. Isn't the soul immortal?" We'll find out just after this song.

Welcome back to Is It Relevant Today? I'm Marius Jigao, and today we're looking at what happens when you die. We've so far discovered that once we die, we cannot praise or even thank God. In the grave, no one can do this. But many of us have heard that the soul is immortal. Doesn't the Bible teach that? Or has this idea entered into the church through Plato's thinking? Let's have a look at what the Bible says. In 1 Timothy chapter 6, starting in verse 15, it says, "Which the Lord God will bring about in His own time. God, the blessed and only ruler, the King of kings and Lord of lords," right? This is obviously clearly speaking about God. Notice the next four words in verse 16. It says, "Who alone is immortal and who dwells in unapproachable light." Now, I want to ask you, according to these verses, who is the only one who is immortal? Well, we're told that God alone is immortal. And many people may be asking, well, hang on, what about our soul? Isn't our soul also immortal? In Ezekiel chapter 18, verse 20, it says, "The soul who sins shall die." Now, I think this is pretty straightforward. The soul is obviously not immortal because the soul who sins shall die. Now, if then we are not immortal, where do we go? What happens when we die? We're told in Ecclesiastes chapter 9, verse 5, it says, "For the living know that they will die, but the dead know nothing. They have no further reward, even their name is forgotten. Their love, their hate, and their jealousy have long since vanished." Here again, we're told what it's like in the grave. Now, I know that my grandmother loved me deeply. In fact, I was really, really close to her. I called her Mama. And I'm sure that if she went straight to heaven, she would still love me there. However, here we're told that when someone dies, when they are in the grave, their love and their hate, it disappears. Now, if we don't go straight to heaven, where do we go? What does the Bible say about death? I love the way that the Bible refers to death. The Bible speaks about death as being asleep. Now, I really love it because it's such an innocuous thing. I love to sleep. I love to go and have a nap. Whenever I can, I don't get the chance to do it very often. But when I do get the chance, I love it. Now, I usually wake up two or three times during the night, but I fall back asleep really, really easily. And when I wake up, I look at my phone and it's like 1 a.m. I put my head back down and I'm out like a rock. I fall asleep almost instantly. And then I wake up again and I look at my phone and it's 5 a.m. The Bible refers to death as asleep, something that's even pleasant. So let's have a look. Where do we get this idea of death being asleep? If we look at John chapter 11, we find the story of Lazarus. Now, Lazarus has gotten sick, and he was a good friend of Jesus's. And when his sisters realized that he was sick, they asked Jesus to come. They simply said to him, "Him whom you love is sick." They didn't even say to him, "Oh, Jesus, Lazarus is sick. Can you come and heal him?" They knew that Jesus loved Lazarus so much, and they assumed that as soon as he heard that he was sick, he would come over straight away and heal him. However, Jesus didn't come right away. Jesus waited where he was for a few more days, and then he came. Now, notice what he says to his disciples before that. He says, "Our friend Lazarus sleeps, but I'm going that I may wake him up." Now, I love the way the disciples respond to him with this almost childish innocence. They said to him, "Lord, if he sleeps, he will get well." Here, the disciples are speaking to the creator of the universe, the master healer, trying to teach him about health. "Oh, if you're sick, you'll sleep and you'll get well." But Jesus says to them, "Lazarus is dead." Now, Lazarus had been dead for a number of days.
In fact, Lazarus had died and been dead for 4 days. And the reason that Jesus waited for 4 days is because of Plato. The Platonic thinking had infiltrated even into the Jewish way of thinking. Essentially, what they taught at the time is that when you die, your soul leaves the body and it hangs around for another 3 days and tries to enter back into the body. But after these 3 days, the body begins to decompose and the soul is like, ugh, this is stinky. I'm out of here, right? Now, this is why Jesus waited for 4 days. He wanted people not to think that, oh, maybe the soul was hanging around and entered the body. No, he wanted everyone to have absolutely no doubt that Lazarus was dead. However, when he was dead, he said, our friend Lazarus sleeps. Now, this isn't the only place where you find death referred to as a sleep. I had a quick search and found 36 instances in the Bible where death is referred to as a sleep. And that's a quick search. I'm sure there are probably many more. But let's have a look at a few of those. David writes, my God, enlighten my eyes, or I will sleep the sleep of death. Here, death is clearly referred to as a sleep. In 1 Kings, when David actually dies, it says, then David slept with his fathers, and he was buried in the city of David. Now, David hadn't just fallen asleep, and the people took him and buried him alive, right? No, the sleep that it's speaking about is the sleep of death. Again, we find when it's speaking about the stoning of Stephen, he's stoned for his belief in Jesus, and he's dying. He cries out with a loud voice, Lord, do not hold this sin against them. Having said this, we're told he fell asleep. Stephen didn't go and have a nap as people were throwing stones at him to kill him. No, the sleep that it's speaking about here is the sleep of death. In fact, the very next verse says, now Saul was consenting to his death. And you may say, hang on a minute, Marius. If we sleep, then we don't go straight to heaven? Well, then when do we go to heaven? I'm sure the Bible speaks about us going to heaven at some point. We'll explore this.

Welcome back to Is It Relevant Today, right here on Faith FM. You're listening to Mario Stigao, and today we're looking at what happens when you die. We've discovered that once we die, we cannot praise or thank God, but all of our thoughts, they cease to be. We've also discovered that the Bible clearly states that God alone is immortal, and that the soul who sins shall die. We've also found out that the Bible describes death as a sleep. And we're now looking at, what about heaven? When do we go to heaven? I'm sure the Bible speaks about this. Let's have a look in John chapter 5, verses 28 and 29, which says, "For the hour is coming, in which all who are in the graves will hear his voice and come forth, those who have done good to the resurrection of life, and those who have done evil to the resurrection of condemnation." Here we are told that we have two distinct groups. We are told of one group who will be raised to the resurrection of life, and we're told of another group who will be raised to the resurrection of condemnation. Now let's have a look at those who will be raised to the resurrection of life. We find this in 1 Thessalonians chapter 4, verses 13 to 17. Paul writes, "But I do not want you to be ignorant, brethren, concerning those who have fallen asleep, lest you sorrow as others who have no hope." Now I'm just going to pause there for a second. What kind of sleep is he talking about here? He's obviously talking about death, right? You don't sorrow for someone who's just gone for a nap, right? My wife doesn't go to sleep and I'm like, "Oh no, she's gone to sleep." No, he's speaking about death. He continues saying, "For if we believe that Jesus died and rose again, even so, God will bring with him those who sleep in Jesus." So here we find out that this is speaking about the group that John wrote about who will be raised to the resurrection of life. And it continues saying, "For this we say to you by the word of the Lord, that we who are alive and remain until the coming of the Lord will by no means precede those who are asleep." What he says here is that there will be a group of people who will still be alive when Jesus returns. Now, I believe we're very close to the return of Jesus, and I believe that many of us alive today will be part of this group. Some people will never experience death. This is what Paul is writing about here. He's saying that those who are asleep, those who have died, they don't have to worry that those who haven't died are going to go to heaven before them. He continues saying, "For the Lord himself will descend from heaven with a shout, with the voice of an archangel, and with the trumpet of God, and the dead in Christ will rise first. Then we, who are alive and remain, shall be caught up together with them in the clouds to meet the Lord in the air, and thus we shall always be with the Lord." What Paul is telling us here is that those who are alive and those who have fallen asleep and are in the grave, they will be raised up together, and we will all go to heaven together when Jesus returns. Some people, however, say, "Hang on a minute, Marius. What about the thief on the cross? Didn't Jesus say, 'Truly I tell you, today you will be with me in paradise'?" We'll have a look at this verse just after this song.

Welcome back to Is It Relevant Today? I'm Marius Jigao, and today we're looking at what happens when you die. We've discovered that the Bible describes death as a sleep, where there is no remembrance of anything. We've also discovered that the Bible tells us that we will remain in this state of sleep until Jesus returns to take us to heaven. But many say, well, hang on a minute, what about the thief on the cross? Didn't Jesus promise him he will be with him in paradise that day? If we have a look in Luke 23 verse 43, it appears quite clear. Jesus answered him, "Truly I tell you, today you will be with me in paradise." How does one explain this?

a woman. Without her, man is nothing. Do you see how the exact same words, the meaning has been completely reversed simply by changing the punctuation? I saw this on a magazine. Rachel Ray finds inspiration in cooking her family and her dog. Now, I think they forgot to put a comma, right? I think what they were trying to say is Rachel Ray finds inspiration in cooking, her family, and her dog. This is a similar issue to what we find in Luke chapter 23. If we put the comma before the word today, it reads, "Truly I tell you, today you will be with me in paradise." However, if we change the comma and put it after today, the phrase looks very different. It says, Jesus answered him, "Truly I tell you today, you will be with me in paradise." The today in this case applies to when Jesus is saying it, not to when he will be with him in paradise. But you may ask, well, how do we know? I mean, you may say, yes, this suits your way of thinking, but the other way may suit a different way of thinking. How do we know which one is true? The way we know which one is true is we look at the surrounding verses. The Bible tells us that all scripture is given by inspiration of God. We can't just take one verse and make our ideas formed on one single verse. We need to see what the rest of the Bible teaches. If we look in John chapter 20, verses 16 to 17, it says, speaking about Jesus' resurrection, Jesus says to Mary after he is risen from the dead, "Do not hold on to me, for I have not yet ascended to the Father." Essentially, what Jesus is saying after he had raised from the dead is, hang on a minute, Mary, don't hold on to me. I have yet to go to heaven. Now, Jesus died on Friday night. He was buried on Friday night. He stayed in the grave all of the Sabbath, and he was raised on Sunday morning. Now, this verse sheds a little bit of light on what's going on. Jesus could not have promised the thief on the cross that he will be with him that day in heaven, as Jesus wasn't going to heaven that day. Jesus wouldn't be going to heaven until Sunday. The correct way of interpreting Jesus' response to the thief on the cross has to be, "Truly I tell you today, you will be with me in paradise." Because interpreting it the other way, that Jesus is telling him he will be with him that day in paradise, would make Jesus a liar. There are many other verses which support the idea that one doesn't go straight to heaven, but they wait until Jesus returns. One of my favorites is found in John chapter 14, verses 1 to 3. And many people miss this. I completely missed this for a long time until I was actually preparing this talk. These verses read, "Let not your heart be troubled. You believe in God, believe also in me. In my Father's house are many mansions. If it were not so, I would have told you. I go to prepare a place for you, and if I go and prepare a place for you, I will come again and receive you to myself, that where I am, there you may be also." Jesus was speaking to his disciples just a few days before he was going to die. He was trying to comfort them. And what he said to them is, "Don't worry, I am going to prepare a place for you." I can only imagine his disciples would have been excited. And they probably asked themselves, "I wonder when we'll get to this place that he's going to prepare for us." And Jesus continues by saying, "If I go to prepare a place for you, I will come again and receive you to myself." Jesus would take them to the place he prepared for them when he came again. This idea is found in the Bible again and again and again. In John chapter 6, verse 39, it says, "This is the will of the Father who sent me, that all he has given me I should lose nothing, but should raise it up at the last day." Jesus is saying that those who sleep the sleep of death will be raised at the last day. Again, in verse 40, it says, "And this is the will of him who sent me, that everyone who sees the Son and believes in him may have everlasting life, and I will raise him up at the last day." Again, in verse 54, where it's speaking about communion, he says, "He who eats my flesh and drinks my blood has eternal life, and I will raise him up at the last day." Even Martha, when she was speaking about Lazarus, she says, "I know that he will rise again in the resurrection at the last day." We find this

again and again and again. So, is Grandma watching down from heaven? No, she's asleep. She's awaiting the resurrection. Now stay with us after this song and we'll wrap it up.

Welcome back to Is It Relevant Today, right here on Faith FM. You're listening to Marius Jigel, and today we're looking at what happens when you die. We've discovered that the Bible describes death as a sleep, where there is no remembrance of anything. We've also discovered that the Bible tells us that we remain in this state of sleep until Jesus returns to take us to heaven. This means that Grandma isn't watching down from heaven, thankfully. According to what we've seen in the Bible, the resurrection will occur at the last day. So when we look at the idea of dualism and monism, which one is correct? Does the Bible support the idea that the mind and body are distinct, non-identical entities? No. The Bible supports the idea that the mind and body are manifestations of a single substance. They cannot exist outside of each other. I mentioned at the beginning that understanding of this is critical. Not so much to make sure we have the correct belief about the afterlife, because what happens in the afterlife will happen in the afterlife, whether you believe correctly or not. Why this is critical for our understanding is because it shapes our understanding of the character of God. It changes the way we look at God. Let's have a look at the most well-known verse in the Bible. John 3:16, it says, "For God so loved the world that he gave his only begotten Son, that whoever believes in him shall not perish, but have everlasting life." Now, if you are believing in dualism, if you are believing that the soul is already immortal, this poses a problem to the character of God. Because what God is saying here is that there are two options. One option is to perish. The other option is to be given eternal life. Is God trying to manipulate us by telling us that he'll give us eternal life when we already have eternal life, if our soul was immortal? Is Jesus trying to trick us? No, of course not. The other part of this verse that poses a problem to the character of God is that it says, "They shall not perish, but have eternal life." One option is to perish. Now, this brings us to the question of how many people believe that hell is a place of eternal conscious torment. Now, this seems to clash with the idea of perish, which we just read before. The idea of eternal conscious torment is a complete and utter injustice to the character of God. The idea of an eternally burning hell comes from Platonic thinking, comes from the idea that the soul is immortal, while the Bible clearly teaches that the soul who sins shall die. Imagine that someone's dog came and bit me, and I got really mad. And what I did is I caught this dog and I put it in a cage in my house, where I heated a piece of metal red hot and burnt this dog every 10 minutes for a period of 2 years. What would you think of me? You'd think that this person is despicable. This person is evil. However, most of us think that God will do much, much more than this to those who haven't accepted him. Think about this. If the idea of dualism is correct and the soul is immortal, someone will be taken to an eternally burning hell, where they will burn consciously suffering forever and ever, right? Much worse than one could ever do by torturing an animal or a human today. Think about it. After they've been there for 8,000 years, they've just begun. After they've been there for 23 million years, suffering and screaming while pleading to be allowed to die, they've just begun. And after 376 billion years, they've just begun. There's no end in sight. Is this fit with the idea of a loving God? No, not at all. The Bible tells us that the wages of sin is death. And some people say to me, "Hang on, Marius, you don't believe in hell? I thought the Bible speaks of a place called hell." My response is, no, I do believe in hell. My hell is just much hotter than most other people's. In hell is a place where the wicked will perish. David says to us, "A little while longer and the wicked will be no more. Though you will look for them, they will not be found." David supports the idea that
the wicked will be no more. They will perish, just as John 3:16 says. I was looking on the internet for instruments of torture in the Middle Ages, and I was surprised to discover that almost every single one of them was developed by the church. The church of the time developed these instruments of torture because of their misguided belief in anthropological dualism. Their thinking was like this: if God is going to burn someone throughout eternity, there's nothing wrong with me torturing them a little now, right? Especially if you think that I'm going to torture you a little bit now, and hopefully you'll accept my religion while I'm torturing you, and then you don't have to go to hell. Their thinking was actually quite reasonable. Think about it. If I'm going to burn you for a little bit now and torture you for a few weeks, isn't that much better than going to hell where you will burn forever? The way that one understands the character of God shapes the way we behave to others. The Bible does not teach of a place of eternal conscious torment. The Bible clearly tells us that the soul who sins shall die. David writes, "The wicked perish, and the enemies of the Lord shall be as the fat of lambs. They shall consume into smoke. They shall consume away." We're told that the wages of sin is death. But we're also told that the free gift of God is eternal life in Christ Jesus our Lord. God is not a monster. God loves us deeply. God does not take pleasure in torturing people. God wants to give us eternal life. All we have to do is believe. I want to ask you today, do you want to accept this free gift that Jesus is offering you? I don't know about you, but this is something that I want to accept in my life. We thank you for listening today, and don't forget to visit our YouTube channel called Is It Relevant Today, where we have video presentations on many topics, including the one we've just been talking about called What Happens When You Die. We look forward to seeing you next week. I'm Marius Jigau. God bless, and I hope you have a magnificent day.

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If you have any questions or comments, please leave them on our Facebook page, Is It Relevant Today? But for now, thanks for listening, and we look forward to seeing you next week. I love

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11: At least 50 million Americans dabble in astrology, and two-thirds of the newspapers print daily horoscopes. I'll be back in a moment with the amazing facts about stargazers and men pleasers.

Hello, this is Joe Cruz on the Amazing Facts broadcast, facts which affect you. Say, have you noticed the wild headlong plunge that the world is taking toward occultism and witchcraft? One of the marks of modern society has been rapid change and a revolutionary grasping after anything new and exciting. The drug craze is almost losing its sensational appeal now. Sex and bizarre music and art have become old hat almost. So the search for mind-numbing action is pushing into new areas, areas that promise psychic thrills and mystic enlightenment. Americans are vying with the Frenchmen and British are in their turn toward astrology, spiritualism, and even devil worship. It almost seems that millions are trying to drown their true conscience in a wild rush into the occult. Apparently, there are 10 million plus Americans who are zealous followers of astrology, besides 40 million who dabble in the subject occasionally. 20 years ago, only 10 daily newspapers across the country carried astrological forecasts. Today, approximately 1,200, or two-thirds of all daily newspapers, carry the horoscope column. An estimated 10,000 astrologers spend their full time in the business, besides 180,000 part-time stargazers. Millions and millions of dollars are spent every year by a gullible public for the dubious pleasure of hearing what they want to hear. Pretending to know how the planets cast their good or evil influence over an individual life, the astrologers set some sort of a record for vague generalizations. The ambiguous phrasing of the predictions makes it appear accurate no matter what the outcome is going to be. For example, if a person is injured when the stars were supposed to be favorable for him, the astrologer points out how fortunate he was to escape what might have happened if the signs had been bad. If, on the other hand, the signs were bad and a person ignored them safely, the astrologer claims that he was subconsciously careful because of being forewarned. In India, an astrologer gets a substantial part of his income, believe it or not, by prescribing ways to overcome the bad consequences that he predicted. So how could he lose in a business like that? He's the hero in any case. Now, perhaps this explains the incredible fascination that the practice exercises in so many millions of lives. Many people are looking for heroes. But I wonder if the better explanation is not that people are bored and fed up with an empty religion that offers no real answers to their problems. There's no question that the majority of Christians believe that Christianity is failing them. Survey after survey reveals that they don't respect religion as much as they did formerly. The prophecy of Paul about a form of godliness is literally fulfilled before our eyes today. Church attendance has dropped and continues to drop drastically. The influence of the clergy has nosed down to an unprecedented low. But now, let's take another look and see the other side of the coin. It's true that the large institutions of religion are gradually losing support and confidence. But the opposite is taking place in the smaller Bible-oriented churches. As politics and the social gospel begin to secularize a denomination, that church begins to dry up and die. But in direct ratio to its emphasis on the Bible and its willingness to stick by unpopular truth, to that extent it will attract enthusiastic and dedicated followers. There's a large nucleus of Bible-believing Christians today, even in the most liberal church bodies, and they'll settle for nothing less than a return to scriptural orthodoxy. But let's come back now to those millions who are so disillusioned with popular religion that they're turning to astrology and black magic. What's the basis for this stargazing horoscope business anyway? Friends, it's one of the most ancient delusions in the world today. It dates all the way back to ancient Babylon and Egypt. The pagan gods were believed to reside in various planets, and the attributes of the gods were assigned to those planets. Of course, astrologers today don't claim that the planets are gods, but they still attribute the same mystical influences to them. Each person is supposed to be born under the influence of a particular heavenly body, and his life can be predicted if the exact birth date is known. You know, it's strange, but so often astrology advises on love or money. A woman supplies certain details and certain facts to an astrologer. The astrologer notices the tone of the letter. It gives the idea that the lady's a little suspicious of her husband, that perhaps he's really not being true to her. And for $10, this astrologer will give her advice. So with the $10 in his hand, he writes back, "Watch your husband. He's not being true to you." And that lady says, "Just as I thought."
She's positive now that her suspicions were grounded, and that home is headed for the rocks. That would send any woman frantic, and naturally the result would be that she would rush to the divorce courts and secure a divorce. And that's happening over and over in America. It even goes so far as to affect people's lives and their health. Doctors report that they find a certain individual is taking desperately sick, and they find that when they're coming up to the dark hour, individuals will rush to an astrologer to find out whether they're going to get well or die, or whether they should have an operation at this time or not. If the planets are not right at this particular time, they're advised to wait. And doctors can't do a thing because the devil is having that doctrine handed out to deceive people, and they'll put off that operation until the stars are right and the poppies are probably growing over their graves. Now, I want you to see how God looks on this stargazing nonsense, friends. It doesn't matter what percent of the people are following the practice or how many millions are spent each year on wizards and fortune tellers. The great question is, what does God think about it? Is it approved or disapproved in the Bible? Let's read a few texts. First of all, from Deuteronomy 4:19, "And lest thou lift up thine eyes unto heaven, and when thou seest the sun and the moon and the stars, even all the host of heaven, shouldest be driven to worship them and serve them, which the Lord thy God hath divided unto all nations under the whole heaven." Now God says here that I've driven out the Canaanite. And now, when you come into the promised land, don't you start looking up to the stars and worshiping them or inquiring of them. That's prohibited. And again, in Deuteronomy 17:2-3, "If there be found among you within any of thy gates, which the Lord thy God giveth thee, man or woman that hath wrought wickedness in the sight of the Lord thy God, in transgressing the covenant, and hath gone and served other gods and worshipped them, either the moon or sun or any of the host of heaven, which I have not commanded, and it be told thee, and thou hast heard of it, and inquired diligently, and behold, it is true, and the thing certain, that such abomination is wrought in Israel, then shalt thou bring forth that man or that woman which hath committed that wicked thing unto thy gates, even that man or that woman, and shalt stone them with stones till they die." Now, my friends, back there in Bible times, an astrologer didn't have a chance in the world. That person was to pay the death penalty for leading people astray. I say, if God saw that it was so serious back there, then it's serious for us to bring it back and dabble into it now. In the time of Josiah, when he started out to make a great reform and bring God's people back to the true worship of God, this thing was crushed as one of the very first things. Look at 2 Kings 23:5. "And he put down the idolatrous priest, whom the kings of Judah had ordained, to burn incense in the high places in the cities of Judah, and in the places round about Jerusalem. Them also that burned incense unto Baal, to the sun, and to the moon, and to the planets, unto all the host of heaven." Now listen, when that godly man Josiah started his reform, there was one thing that he certainly struck at, and that was worshiping the stars. He put them all out of business. Why? Because he was trying to lead them back to the Bible and to God. In Acts 19:19, it says, "Many of them also, which used curious arts, brought their books together and burned them before all men. And they counted the price of them and found it 50,000 pieces of silver." Now, friends, all of those old books that they'd been using to work works of divination, they brought them together, and Paul struck a match to them and burned them there, 50,000 pieces of silver worth. And man stopped looking to man-made tricks to lead them and started looking to God. You read every once in a while about a prediction that this earth is going to rush off in space and head right into one of the other planets or stars, and then it'll crash and burn up. But notice, Genesis 8:22 says, "While the earth remaineth, seed time and harvest and cold and heat and summer and winter and day and night shall not cease." Now this earth of ours is going to continue rotating on its axis. Summer and winter will come, day and night will continue, and we won't keep rotating nearer and nearer another planet until our seasons are all changed around, and finally we'll bump and it'll be all over. Now Satan would like to have us believe that God is not guiding things. But his hand is still over this universe and always will be. But we ask, aren't the stars given for a purpose? And yes, they are. Notice Genesis 1:14-15. "And God said, let there be lights in the firmament of the heaven to divide the day from the night, and let them be for signs and for seasons and for days and years, and let them be for lights in the firmament of heaven to give light upon the earth. And it was so."
Now I want you to notice this part in particular, that God made them for signs and for seasons. God wants us to use them, and He uses them for signs. And the devil always comes along with his counterfeit and says, see, God said they should be signs and seasons. Now here are the signs that they are for, and he hands out to innocent victims any deception that he wishes to invent. The Bible and true science never clash. You can take any part of the Bible and take it into the laboratory, and the laboratory will not disprove any part. I think of what the prophet said in Isaiah 47:13. Thou art wearied in the multitude of thy counsels. Let now the astrologers, the stargazers, the monthly prognosticators stand up and save thee from these things that shall come upon thee. Behold, they shall be a stubble. The fire shall burn them. They shall not deliver themselves from the power of the flame. There shall not be a coal to warm at, nor fire to sit before it. Now there's a warning of the last days. He says there are people who've ignored his word until it's too late. They've said there's no God, or we don't want to listen to all that God says. Now, he says, go to the astrologers, let them see if they can save you. Oh, that'll be a terrible day, friends, when a man realizes he's been deceived and has been following cunningly devised fables when he could have known the truth from the Word of God. For God says, they shall be as stubble and they shall be entirely burned up. Friends, here's good news. Our lives are not crushed in the vise of some imaginary horoscope. To the Christian, there is no fell grip of circumstances, but a tender heart of a loving Heavenly Father. Whoever will may come, according to 2 Corinthians 6:2, today is the day of salvation. Now is the accepted time, not some other day when the planets are propitious. Job 25:5 reads that even the stars are not pure in His sight. Then why trust them as guides to life? In olden times, the planets were supposed to be the abodes of the spirits of dead heroes, and it was really the worship of those departed Babylonian heroes that was the basis of astrology. The so-called prophecies of modern astrologers often fail, as did the predictions of their ancient predecessors. In Hebrews 12:26, we read, the starry orbs themselves will be shaken. He says, I shake not the earth only, but also heaven. Friends, let's not put our trust in things that shake, but in something that cannot be shaken, even the Word of God. Let's not put our trust in the conjunction of planets, nor in the precession of the equinoxes, but in the promises of God. Let us hear the words of the Lord. Look unto me and be ye saved, all ye ends of the earth. Isaiah 45:22. And now this is Joe Cruz saying goodbye for today.

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5: We've all been there. You've either lost your photos or you've got so many photos you don't know what to do. But that's what I'm going to be talking about with Rach, how to preserve our photos in this digital world.
6: Yes, and I've learned this lesson the hard way. I lost my first phone. It's still a painful memory for me to talk about because it had some of the moments when we walked into the house with our son for the first time and like those very early baby photos. So what do you do to preserve digital photos nowadays? Yes. We have so much stuff on our phones.
5: Yeah, it's not like the old days where we had heaps of photo albums or even shoeboxes stored away with all the photos.
6: Sticking to the paper.
5: That's right. Or photo collages. Everyone's keeping their photos and become an expert at taking photos and keeping it on our phones.
6: Yeah. So I think some of the things we can do are choose some of the best ones and print them.
5: Right.
6: Have them in our house and display them. I've seen other women online, other moms online, talking about how they set up an email account for their kids. They'll set it up in their name, and they'll periodically send photos to that email account with, memories about what happened on that date, what was significant about it. That's one way. And
5: that's a nice way, I guess, to keep it private as well, because I think I've been probably exploiting my kids too young. I find by posting that...
6: I wouldn't use exploit. That's a strong word, huh?
5: Well, I guess by posting photos of the special memories, I get to look back at it down the track. And they will too, hopefully, if they come across
6: it. But that's one another way that people are doing it, through social media.
5: Yes.
6: You know, you're constantly getting reminders about what you shared a few years ago.
5: Mm.
6: One company has taken that a bit further, which is called Chatbooks. And they take your photos from Instagram and they'll create magazine-style books that they'll send to your house once you've reached a certain number.
5: Oh, wow.
6: And they pull off the captions from those photos as well. So you're able to save some of those things, you know, for longevity.
5: That's great.
6: Another idea is to use a service like Dropbox, where you're putting things in the cloud.
5: Yes.
6: I recently talked to my father-in-law.
5: Not the cloud. It's an app?
6: No, like just, you know, in the ether sphere, just out in, you know.
5: Right.
6: You know Dropbox, right?
5: Yes.
6: Okay.
5: Yes.
6: Yeah, so you're just the bigger system. I mean, taking this idea even further, I've talked to my father-in-law. He's uber organized, much more organized than I am. And he has this system of hard drives that he uses. So he has some hard drives that he is saving things to, but then he has backup hard drives that he keeps at someone else's home as well.
5: Oh, wow.
6: And I guess the idea is that if there's a fire, like, you don't want to lose everything that you've been able to accumulate over the years.
5: Mm-hmm.
6: And I think it's becoming a more and more complex problem that we're having to deal with, is how do we preserve things? How do we preserve photos in this digital age?
5: I love that we're talking about this, because I actually don't even have space to download any more apps because I have so many photos.
6: Your phone is full.
5: It's full with all the photos and videos. So I need to know how I can save them and keep those memories full for not only me, but my kids down the track. So use Dropbox.
6: Yeah, Dropbox. box, setting up a system of hard drives, and then within the system, you can name them by year, by the event that it happened on the day.
5: Who's got time for this?
6: I know, but once you set up the system, it should be a little bit easier to maintain in the long run.
5: Starting it off would be hard, but I guess maintaining it would be...
6: The easiest system is just to set up an email box where you can send it to your kids.
5: I like that. Set up an account and email them that they can retrieve it down the track.
6: Yeah.
5: Good points there.
6: Go
5: Thanks,
6: for it.
5: Rach.
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10: 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That's just off of Townsville, great place to escape winter. Our keynote speaker this year is Gary Kent, speaker for the Incredible Journey Media Ministry. He has a BA in theology, an MA in ancient history and archaeology. He's been on lots of digs as an archaeologist, internationally acclaimed speaker, TV presenter, produced documentaries on everything from Bible prophecy to natural health. He will be speaking to us on navigating conflict and conflict resolution, men's leadership in the home, church, and society, relationships including marriage, and addressing addictions including to technology and how to make good financial decisions. If you'd like to get the full information and details, please email us on info@mensmatters.au, info@mensmatters.au. No.com, it's just .au. And we will get you the information directly to you.
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13: In the Exodus, the church is referred to as the congregation in the wilderness. It's clear that church was not a building, but simply God's people. God called them out of bondage, away from idols and superstitions, into a faith relationship. He called them to the right way, a path of trust and obedience. But in Acts 7, verse 38 and 39, we read that the congregation in the wilderness, in their hearts, turned back to Egypt. Their feelings gave in. They quickly forgot God and had a golden calf party. Was it any different in the New Testament church? It didn't take long before superstitions, feelings, and falsehood took over. Grand buildings were filled with icons and shrines. Christians had turned back to Egypt. Today, we may not be attracted to the same things, but globally, people are exponentially being drawn by feelings to churches with a mega atmosphere. Many have turned back to Egypt. The Bible says we ought to seek God and His righteousness. Is that something you long for? Today, may you seek to do justly, to love mercy, and to walk humbly with your God. I'm Pastor Daniel for Faith FM.

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1: You're listening to Tassie Encounters Moments on Faith FM, and we're coming to you from Tasmania, right across Australia. Each weekday on Tassie Encounters, you can hear what the Bible says about past, current, and future events. You can learn how to study the Bible more effectively. You can get to know who God is, why we're here, and where we're going. And you can experience personal encounters with Jesus. I'm your host, Jason Cook, and Jacob Ellis is with us this week, talking about conquering Satan's biggest weapon. And we're sort of covering a pretty wide space in the Bible. We started yesterday in Genesis with the first lie and looked at the overall great controversy picture, which took us to Revelation. And ultimately, we are sort of grabbing the main theme of the Bible here in a way, isn't it, from beginning to end.
2: That's it.
1: And talking about some of the topics along the way. So thank you for joining us. If you missed yesterday's episode, you can catch up on the Faith FM website. 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And you can listen to our previous episodes if you missed one. Got a question for you to think about today. We believe as Christians that Jesus came to this earth and he lived and he died. We also believe he's resurrected again, but we're going to talk about that a little bit later. Yep. The question is, what makes Jesus' death different from every other death in history? That's what sort of we're going to be talking about a little bit today, as we've titled this, The Death That Defeated Death. Maybe there's a bit of a hint in that question or in that title of our program today. So, Jacob, Jesus' death on the cross. Where do you want to start with this today?
2: So I guess if we just backtrack a little bit from what we did yesterday, it was right at the beginning and we see Adam and Eve, this is how sin now been introduced.
1: They were given a choice and they chose, unfortunately, the wrong choice.
2: That's it. And so I guess we finished with what God actually did there. He went, well, if they actually stay, they could eat from the tree of life and that means they would live forever in their sin. And God's like, no, that's not going to happen. So he sends them out of the garden, ensures that they cannot actually eat from that tree of life, and that just shows the heart of God right there.
1: Because he did not want us to live in a fallen state, in a broken world with sin.

0: Yes.
1: We see what the world looks like, and over different eras and times, it's been pretty awful, to say the least, really.
0: That's it.
1: There's been some pretty terrible acts. God doesn't want that to go on and on. Mm. He's got a plan to actually deal with the problem of sin.
0: And that plan was established before the foundation of the world.
1: Yes.
0: So God's going, hey, I've got this plan here. I actually need them to get out so I can actually execute this plan of seven. Ultimately, we would have never eaten the fruit, and the plan would never have had to happen because we would have just continued living with no death or pain or sorrow.
1: I know I'm jumping the gun a little bit here, but when we talked about eating from the tree of life, which was in the garden, the next time I think we see that tree of life is actually right at the end of Revelation.
0: Yep.
1: And we get to experience that again where we can eat from the tree of life because
0: a transformation has happened.
1: A transformation has happened and the problem of sin has been dealt with. So
0: that's it.
1: Yeah, okay.
0: So I guess we go from Adam and Eve, and God has a plan, but life is just continuing and continuing, and God's the battle is on, and that's what you see throughout the Old Testament is, are you going to follow me or are you not?
1: Hmm.
0: And God's establishing his people of, okay, yep, you're following me, and there seems to be this clear divide.
1: You either follow God or you follow someone else. So there's a verse in the Bible, and I'm using it out of context, but there's a verse in the Bible that says you can't serve two masters.
0: Mm.
1: And it's actually talking about money in that particular context, but I think it applies in other contexts as well.
0: Jesus himself says that, I believe.
1: Mm. Jesus said you can't serve two masters.
0: Yep.
1: And you can't serve both God and money was that context, but you can't serve both God and other things, you know, things of this world, idols, you know, other things. And that seems to be the part of the big controversy that we're dealing with.
0: For sure.
1: Who is our loyalty to?
0: That's it. That's it. And ultimately, my loyalty belongs to Jesus, because as we look at what Jesus did on the cross, so God, this is God's plan, and we read John 3:16, and that there's your plan there. Do you want to read that one there, Jason?
1: Sure. I'm going to go back to the New King James for this one because it's the version that's much closer to the way I remembered and learnt this particular verse, a very famous verse that most Christians are very well aware of. John 3:16 says, "For God so loved the world that he gave his only begotten Son, that whoever believes in him should not perish but have everlasting life."
0: So what makes Jesus' death different from every other death in history? There may be a little bit there in John 3:16, but it says, "For God not only loved, but so loved. Mm. There is a love there that we cannot comprehend or kind of imagine. That's the love that is demonstrated from the Father by sending his Son in. So why was Jesus willing to come? Because there's so much love there for the human race. And ultimately, what we recognize is that Jesus was doing something that was impossible for human beings to do.
1: Mm.
0: He was doing the impossible for us. There was no way we could do what Jesus had done. And that's why we're asking the question, what makes Jesus' death different from every other death in history from in terms of the human race? In fact, I think if we go to 1 Peter chapter 2, verse 24, that there's a few texts which gives us an idea as to, I guess, what was actually happening on the cross.
1: Sure.
0: So 1 Peter 2:24.
1: It says, "He personally carried our sins in his body on the cross so that we can be dead to sin and live for what is right. By his wounds, you are healed."
0: Mm.
1: So he carried our sins, and Isaiah 53 says he bore our sins.
0: Yes, there's a lot of connections between Isaiah.
1: Mm. And there's other verses that says that our sins were placed on him.
0: Yes.
1: And, and I think Paul says God made him sin, not perform the act of sin, but take our sin, so Christ actually experienced the consequence of sin, without having sinned himself.
0: And you said their consequence of sin. Mm. We read yesterday Romans 6:23, for the wages of sin is death. Mm. So when it says that Jesus is carrying our sins, he's actually dying a death. It's, we look at it and just go, oh, yeah, there's a few nails in his hands and that he's been beaten, tortured, pretty much, Roman crucifixion, but there's more than what the eye can see here.
1: Well, he died far earlier than he should have in terms of, you know, the duration that he hung on the cross. Most people lived much longer.
0: Yeah.
1: And I totally believe that he died as a result of the weight of our sin.
0: I would agree with that, yeah.
1: Rather than the physical injuries.
0: That's it.
1: Not that I would have liked to experience the physical.
0: Yeah.
1: Terrible.
0: And there's a song, How Deep the Father's Love, which saying, it was my sin.
1: You've anticipated one of our songs. I don't know if it's today's or tomorrow's, but yes, it is actually coming up later today. Well,
0: there you go. It was my sin that held him there.
1: Yeah.
0: Till it was accomplished. There's something happening on that cross. Jesus is dying the death. Not just yes, there's a physical death happening there, but the sin, the death caused by it, which is a result of sin, that is the death he's dying. And it's not just one person, it's the entirety of the human race.
1: Mm. He died for all time.
0: What? Yeah.
1: Mm.
0: The weight of that would be absolutely incredible.
1: It really does show how much God loved us, that even while we were still, there's a verse that says it, Romans 5:8, while we were still sinners, he sent God. So God didn't say, look, if you guys are good enough, if you do X, Y, Z, then you'll show that you've deserved enough that I'll come and perform this act of love.
0: Mm.
1: He didn't say that.
0: No. And we know that it is this eternal death, because if we actually go back to John 3:16, for God so loved the world that he gave his one and only son, whosoever believes in him shall not perish. Now, people die, whether they're believing in God or not. So we're talking about a death that is bigger than just a death that you hear about every day. This is the death that no one should experience, that death, but rather they have eternal life.
1: And so we're going to answer this question in terms of, well, but hang on, doesn't everyone die? And
0: ooh, yes, yes.
1: Like, so far, I don't know anyone who's lived more than, you know, 100 and something years.
0: Yep.
1: I had a great auntie who lived to about 102, so she did well.
0: I've just heard of someone who died, made 104.
1: 104. But ultimately, and even in the Bible, there's those who lived like 900 and something years.
0: Yep.
1: But they still died.
0: Yes.
1: And
0: I don't know if I'd want to live that long. That's a lot of seeing the world going bad.
1: I don't know that my body would go on that long. It's deteriorating quicker than I would like.
0: Yeah.
1: Sure. Yeah. So ultimately, you know, we have this situation here where God has come to us in our state, in our sinful state, and offered that amazing gift. And then I guess it's a matter of how we respond to that, isn't it?
0: That's it.
1: So you've got another verse here. Did you want to read that as well from Hebrews?
0: Yeah, Hebrews chapter 2, verse 14 to 17, very much speaking about Jesus.
1: It says here, because this is New Living Translation, verse 14 to 17 of chapter 2 of Hebrews. Because God's children are human beings made of flesh and blood, the Son also became flesh and blood. For only as a human being could he die, and only by dying could he break the power of the devil, who had the power of death.
0: Think about that question again that we're asking right at the start. Hebrews is answering that question for us here.
1: And, yeah, and a model that I've thought of, an analogy is, if you know, if we wanted to save the ants that would be destined to die, we would have to become an ant so that we could go and be an ant and save them. That's sort of what it's like.
0: Exactly. You know? Jesus had to be human.
1: Yeah.
0: Jeez, yeah.
1: And it talks about here, break the power of the devil, who had the power of death. Now, we're going to understand that a little bit more a bit later.
0: Yep.
1: Only in this way could he set free all who have lived their lives as slaves to the fear of dying. Interesting. Many people fear dying. We also know that the Son did not come to help angels. He came to help the descendants of Abraham. Therefore, it was necessary for him to be made in every respect like us, his brothers and sisters, so that he could be a merciful and faithful high priest before God. Then he could offer a sacrifice that would take away the sins of the people.
0: Fear of dying. It's interesting because if you ask someone typically, what are you afraid of?
1: So some people, I think, are afraid of the unknown as to, okay, what happens next. And I think part of that is because even in the Christian world, I think there's been this concept, which I don't believe is biblical, that if you're not good enough, you might end up in a place that's a bit hot, and that's not going to be comfortable for a long time, as in forever. And I don't believe that's biblical at all, but that's a picture. Now, of course, that's something to be afraid of if that were true.
0: Absolutely.
1: But other people are afraid, I guess, of the experience of dying, the pain that they might go through. And then you find some people who just don't seem to care. And they're the ones that I'm struggling with.
0: Yeah.
1: Like, you just don't even care. Like, okay, yeah, I live this life, I die, that's it. And that's it. And there's no more to it. And I think, is that really all there is to life?
0: That's a shame if it is.
1: Just life, live your 80 years, die, that's it. Nothing more. Why bother?
0: Yeah, exactly.
1: Okay, we got a little bit more coming up. We want to talk beyond just the death part.
0: That's it.
1: So how does the death and resurrection connect with the great controversy, I guess, is the question. We started with the great controversy. How does that really connect with that?
0: Well, I think Colossians really, chapter 2, I actually like, as we look up Colossians chapter 2, verse 14, 15, I like Acts chapter 2, verse 24, which said that death could not keep Jesus in the grave. It could not hold him in the grave. And that depiction right there just illustrates to me conflict. There's your weapon that Satan's using. Here's the Son of God, Jesus, in the grave, and the grave could not hold him. Jesus has just broken through his resurrection. So, yes, the death of Jesus is important, but there had to be the resurrection. Otherwise, he's just another human being. It's the resurrection of Jesus, because death no longer has the final say, that there is resurrection. So that's Acts chapter 2, verse 24, and I love that. But here's Colossians chapter 2.
1: It says, he cancelled the record of charges against us and took it away by nailing it to the cross. In this way, he disarmed the spiritual rulers and authorities. He shamed them publicly by his victory over them on the cross. Now, that's interesting. He shamed the spiritual rulers publicly by his victory over death, I guess, isn't it, and victory over sin.
0: There is more than what the eye can see. So we see Jesus, we read that a physical Jesus has come to life, but in the spiritual realm, Jesus is essentially saying, I've got you. You've got nothing on me now. Your biggest weapon was death. I've just defeated that by rising from the dead.
1: Absolutely.
0: And then we get to Romans 6:23. The free gift of God is eternal life through Jesus Christ our Lord, and that is something really exciting.
1: Now, did you want me to read Acts 2:24 as well there?
0: Go for it.
1: It says, but God released him from the horrors of death and raised him back to life, for death could not keep him in its grip. That's what you were describing.
0: Yeah, this is not just a death, physical death. This is the death that would separate us from God for eternity. Not even that death had the power over Jesus, which is truly wonderful.
1: So ultimately, the cross reveals the ultimate love that God had for us.
0: That's it.
1: That for God so loved the world that he gave his son. We see that Satan's character, I guess, is exposed to the spiritual world. We read that as well.
0: Mm.
1: And we see that Christ wins. He's raised from the dead.
0: Yep.
1: And I guess that was really the big test, isn't it? If Christ was not able to be raised from the dead, then what would we have, you know, in putting our trust in him? But because he was – Paul talks about this a lot in the New Testament, doesn't it?
0: Yeah, it does.
1: If we don't have the resurrection, we have nothing. We're miserable.
0: We're actually the most pitied people on earth.
1: Yeah, that's it. But because we have the resurrection, and I can tell you that there are many people who have studied this in depth and have found that the evidence for the resurrection is overwhelming.
0: Mm.
1: If it went to a court case, they would win that court case hands down.
0: Mm.
1: Many people don't want to believe it or trust it. The evidence is there.
0: Yeah.
1: If you dig into it.
0: For sure.
1: Awesome. Well, that brings us to an end of today's program. But stay tuned for our book offer, Satan's First Lie.
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1: Satan's First Lie, Exposing Global Myths About Death, Ghosts and the Afterlife. This is by Steve Wahlberg. Satan's First Lie will take you on a fascinating journey of discovery through the inspired pages of the Holy Bible. Although its message will probably be different from what you have previously been taught, the evidence it presents is thoroughly biblical, supremely sensible, and ultimately irrefutable. As global popular errors are exposed, you will find peace and hope about a fantastic future beyond the grave. That's our book offer, Satan's First Lie. 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Text it in to 0488 880891. So today we learn that Jesus conquered the grave. He's conquered death, and we want to have a look at what happens to us when we die. That is an important question to answer. So stay tuned, or tune back in again tomorrow, where we look at sleeping until he calls. This is How Deep the Father's Love for Us by Bethany Dillon. May you encounter Jesus more today.

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1: Hi there, I'm Luke from Tableland Explorers. We have started a new Bible study series called The Secrets of Prophecy. 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
6: The title of our study is Jesus' Encounter at the Wedding Feast. And we are trying to go chronological through the life of Christ and the encounters that he had with different people. This is a series that we are studying right now on Friday nights. And we are now looking at the wedding feast. This is found in John chapter 2. And so in John chapter 2, we read verses 1 and 2. And the third day there was a marriage in Cana of Galilee. And the mother of Jesus was there. And both Jesus was called and his disciples to the marriage. Jesus and the disciples that he had already called, not all of them, but those that he'd already called by the sea, they were invited to this marriage in Cana of Galilee. And what happens next? Let's continue reading. Verse 3. And when they wanted wine, the mother of Jesus saith unto him, they have no wine. They ran out of wine, and Jesus' mother turns to Jesus and says, hey, they have no wine. And in other words, she wanted Jesus, her son, to do something about it. I guess she must have already known that he could perform miracles. And maybe she thought that this was his chance to show to the world what she had cherished in her heart for so long, that he was the Messiah, the Son of God. She wanted him to perform a miracle that he could produce this wine when they had run out. Maybe it was a close friend or a relative. Maybe it was someone that was close to her that she wanted to help. But nonetheless, her intention in turning to Jesus and saying, they have no wine, was very, very obvious. She wanted him to do something about it. You see, Mary had kept these secrets in her heart for a long time. Since his birth, or even just before his birth, she knew the child that she was carrying. An angel came and told her. And in Luke chapter 2, verse 5 to 19, this is what the Bible says. And it came to pass, as the angels were gone away from them into heaven, the shepherds said one to another, let us now go even unto Bethlehem, and see this thing which has come to pass, which the Lord hath made known unto us. And they came with haste, and found Mary and Joseph, and the babe lying in a manger. And when they had seen it, they made known abroad the saying which was told them concerning this child. And all they that heard it wondered at those things which were told them by the shepherds. But Mary kept all these things and pondered them in her heart. Mary had known since the birth of her son, that this child would be for the rising and the falling of the nations, that this child would bring hope to the whole world, that this child was the promised Redeemer and the Messiah. And, you know, she had been holding all this in her heart until now. And since she's seen the son get baptized, maybe she got the reports that this voice came from heaven, and now Jesus had been in the wilderness for 40 years, and he comes down, and he's a 40 days, and Jesus comes down now with a different demeanor on his face, with seriousness in his eyes. She knows that he's not going home to help his father Joseph anymore in the carpenter's shop. She knows that he is now set on a mission that only the Father in heaven has set him on. And she's hoping. She's hoping, as any mother would, that the people would accept her son. That the people would now be able to see what she has known all this time. That this is truly the Messiah to the whole world. But what is Jesus' response to Mary, his mother, when she says, "They have no wine"? What does he reply with? John chapter 2 verse 4, the Bible says, Jesus saith unto her, "Woman, what have I to do with thee? Mine hour is not yet come." What does Jesus say? "Woman, what have I to do with thee? Mine hour is not yet come." I know it sounds rude in our modern day language, calling a person woman, especially your mother. You don't call anybody that unless you're just joking. But here, it sounds rude in the modern day, but actually Jesus was being very, very polite and respectful to his mother. That was the custom of their time. And so he addresses her in a polite manner. And then he says, "What? What have I to do with thee?" He's not saying, "I don't know you. Who are you? What do I have to do with you? Even though you raised me, what do I have to do with you?" He's not saying that, friends. But he has to answer the insinuation that the mother is making. They have no wine. Jesus, go. Do a miracle, right? But what does he say? "What do I have to do with thee?" Meaning this situation has nothing to do with the reason for which I came to the earth. Do you see that? Jesus is saying, "Look, this is not the reason why I came to help people when they have run out of wine, to give them wine." Jesus did not come to the earth to put on a show. He did not come to the earth to tickle people's fancy and perform a few magic tricks, as we would say, miracles, and to heal a few people, and that was it. No, friends, his mission was much higher and much broader and much deeper than even what his mother could comprehend. And so he had to help her understand this and say, "What have I to do with thee? Mother, I did not come for this reason." And it showed that even Mary had misunderstood her own son's mission. The claims of God, friends, are above the earthly ties of human relationships. We have to make sure that no earthly connection and attraction turns our feet from the path which God himself wants us to walk. Sometimes well-meaning people and people that are with good intentions, they want us to do certain things, and we got to make sure that we walk in the light of which God has revealed to us. But if we are to do that, that means you have to know the reason for which God has called you to this world. Do you understand your purpose? Do you understand your calling? Do you understand the reason for why you are born into the world for such a time as this? Only you can answer that. And Jesus, he understood it very, very clearly. But then the second part of his response is what? "Mine hour is not yet come." It was not his time. This was not the time, nor the place, nor the event for which God had called him to. And Jesus had to make sure that he was about his Father's business. That was always his focus from a young age. Even at the age of 12, when the parents brought him to Jerusalem and they lost him for a day and they found him 3 days later, he was in the temple and he was teaching them, the people that were the religious leaders. He was asking questions that were beyond his age. And this is what we read in Luke chapter 2, 48 and 49. And when they saw him, they were amazed. And his mother said unto him, Son, why hast thou dealt thus with us? Behold, thy father and I have sought thee sorrowing. And he said unto them, How is it that ye sought me? Wist ye not that I must be about my father's business? Even from a young age, he was learning to do the will of God and not use his gifts for selfish purposes. So Jesus replies to Mary, Woman, what have I to do with thee? Mine hour is not yet come. If you were Mary, what would you be thinking at this point? Well, mine hour is not yet come. Jesus, okay, I get it. You're not here to turn water into wine. And this is not the time for him to perform any miracles. Okay, at least I tried, right? Basically thinking, what? Jesus is not going to help, right? I mean, when you look at that response and what Jesus said, I don't think anyone would think differently, right? But look at what Mary says next. John chapter 2 and verse 5. His mother saith unto the servants, Whatsoever he saith unto you, do it. Did you catch that? Woman, my hour is not yet come. What have I to do with thee? Mine hour is not yet come. This is not the time. And Mary looks at the son, turns to the servants, whatever he says, do it, okay? It's as if Mary did not even hear what Jesus was saying. It's as if she didn't comprehend what he was trying to get across. Did you understand, mother, what I was trying to say? Oh, she understood all right. But why did she reply this way? You know, it's like she did not even get the message. But you see, friends, what was happening here? She was stepping out in faith. She was believing her son. But beyond that, the Redeemer, the Messiah, it's almost as if she had utmost faith that he was going to help and he was able to help no matter what. Presumption? Not so. Faith? More likely. Jesus would ultimately reward the faith of the woman that was standing before her, before him. Not because that was his mother. Not because he was being an obedient son. But he saw the faith in her heart that she got the message when Jesus said to her, Mine hour is not yet come. But she still trusted that he was the promised Messiah and that he was more than able to perform any miracle on this earth. So, let's continue. John chapter 2, 6 through 10. We're going to read all the way to the end of the story. And there were set there 6 water pots of stone, after the manner of the purifying of the Jews, containing 2 or 3 firkins apiece. Jesus saith unto them, Fill the water pots with water. And they filled them up to the brim. And he saith unto them, Draw out now, and bear unto the governor of the feast. And they bear it. When the ruler of that feast had tasted the water that was made wine, and knew not whence it was, but the servants which drew the water knew, the governor of the feast called the bridegroom, and said unto him, Every man at the beginning doth set forth good wine, and when men have well drunk, then that which is worse, but thou hast kept the good wine until now. So the water is turned into wine. The water is poured in, and wine is drawn out by the servants to bring it to the people. This miracle has significance first in regard to the symbols of what it means to us and its application to us today. And that's where I want to start first. You see, the water that was poured in, that water represents baptism. It represents baptism. We know this through several texts. John chapter 3 verse 5, Jesus answered, "Verily, verily, I say unto thee, except a man be born of water and of the Spirit, he cannot enter into the kingdom of God." So we got to be born of the water. We all know that that's water baptism. And then also in Romans chapter 6 verse 3, it says this, "Know ye not that so many of us as were baptized into Christ," or Jesus Christ, "were baptized into his death." So very clearly, the baptism there is the baptism of Jesus and the symbolism of what it means to us today as well. So not just to be baptized only, but Christ's baptism. And then the wine. So the water came, it went in, and out came wine. What does wine represent? That's very simple too. We celebrate this in the communion, Luke 22, 17 to 18 and verse 20. "And he took the cup and gave thanks and said, take this and divide it among yourselves. For I say unto you, I will not drink of the fruit of the vine until the kingdom of God shall come." And then verse 20, "Likewise also the cup after supper, saying, this cup is the new testament in my blood, which is shed for you." So what does the wine represent? It represents the blood of Jesus Christ. It represents the sacrifice of Christ. And if we were to pinpoint it to an event like what we did with the water, that is his baptism, the blood or the wine represents the cross of Jesus Christ, his sacrifice at his death. How I look at this is the reference to the ministry of Christ on earth. It has an object lesson to us here. It would start at his baptism and end at his death. That was Christ's ministry on the earth here. And then it says what? How did the water become wine? It was through the word of Jesus. He said to the servants, pour in the water. And then he said to the servants, draw it out. It was not because of the servants that the water became wine. It was because of Christ's word. And so through his ministry, throughout the ministry of Jesus Christ on earth, as he walked this earth, he was always pointing back to his word, the power of his word, whether it was his preaching and his teaching, or whether it was through his healing, through the miracles that he performed, even calming that storm that was on the sea. It was through the power of his word that we would come to understand the gospel of salvation, specifically the ministry of Christ, even on this earth. And it would be through the word that the great plan of salvation would be unveiled to all of us. But you see, who was the one that brought the wine to the people? It wasn't Jesus. It was the servants. And so the servants of Christ are tasked with bringing the gospel to the whole world, tasked with bringing this message and his word to everybody. And so the blessing of the wine from this wedding feast, it would be brought out by human hands, not angels. Even though the Bible says the angels, they really want to spend time in giving the gospel. It's such a wonderful work to them, but God has left it to us as human beings. And so today the gospel in and of itself has in it and of itself power, but it must be brought out to the whole world by human hands, by your hands and mine. Not just the pastor, not just the church leaders, but by every single person. We are to be messengers of the blessings of God. And you see, before that could happen though, what had to take place? The servants themselves would have to believe as well, right? They had to follow the command of Jesus, but they were sticking their necks out by following Jesus. And we don't know whether they already knew that it was wine already. I don't know if they tasted it or not before they brought it out. They don't know whether it was the best of quality or what. But they even had to have faith that I trust the word of Jesus and what he says. And so what he says, I'm going to do it. You see that? So even them, they had to have faith in the word that Jesus gave to them, that that water had already been turned into wine, even though they, just moments before, had poured in water. So the servants are just as important in this story as anyone else, because they represent us. But I want to pause here and address the issue of Jesus turning water into wine real quick. Many people point to this and say that Jesus turned water into wine. You know, it's okay for us to drink wine, alcoholic wine. But you see, friends, I want to look at a few facts before we draw some conclusions as to whether we think that this is alcohol or whether we think this is grape juice. The first thing is we find in Isaiah 65 verse 8. This is what the Bible says about wine. Thus saith the Lord, as the new wine is found in the cluster. And what cluster is this? It's obviously referring to grapes. And one saith, destroy it not, for a blessing is in it. You see, there is a new wine. It's what we call freshly squeezed grape juice. So in the Bible, when we look at that word wine, we can't look at it how we interpret it today. When we look at the word, you know, in the Bible uses the word, I got to be careful about this. I don't know if it's used in the Bible, but you know, in the maybe 30 years ago, it was okay to say the word gay because that word gay is happy. But you can't use that word today to describe how you feel. You see that? So you can't always go, oh, this is how we interpret today. That's what it must be. No. In the Bible, the word wine is used to describe alcoholic wine and also freshly squeezed grape juice. So we see that in Isaiah. The second thing that I want you to consider is this. You see, the wine represents what? Jesus' blood. We already looked at that in the communion. So his blood cleanses us from all sin. So it can't be fermented wine it can't be represented by that wine that causes us to get drunk. The Bible itself condemns this type of wine. In Proverbs chapter 20, verse 1, the Bible says, wine is a mocker, strong drink is raging. And whosoever is deceived thereby is not wise. There is a wine in the Bible that the Bible itself condemns. And it doesn't make sense that the God of the Bible, Jesus himself, who is the author of this word, would come down and make something that he himself condemns. It can't be that Jesus made alcoholic wine. You see that? And then number three, I want to look at the amount of wine that Jesus actually made. Because, you know, they say, yeah, Jesus made wine, but if he really made wine, are you really sure that this is alcoholic and not just grape juice? You gotta look at how much he actually made, because when you calculate it, he made enough to send people to the hospital or even to their graves. So let's look at this real quick, okay? In John 2:6, coming back to the story, John chapter 2 verse 6, how much wine did Jesus make? There were set there 6 water pots of stone. How many? 6 water pots. After the manner of the purifying of the Jews. And how much did they hold? 2 or 3 firkins apiece. Okay? So there were 6 water pots. And they contained about 2 to 3 firkins apiece. All right? And when you look up that word firkin in the concordance, one firkin is approximately 40 liters. All right. So 6 water pots containing anywhere from 80 liters to 120 liters. So at a minimum, if Jesus made 6 water pots with 2 firkins apiece, that's 6 times 2 times 40 to bring it into our conversion today, he made 480 liters of wine. At the maximum, he would have made 3 firkins, which is 6 water pots times 3 firkins times 40 liters, it gives us 720 liters maximum that Jesus would have made. But the Bible says 2 to 3. So we take an average between 480 and 720. That average is 600 liters. Now I want you to consider this. Jesus made 600 liters of wine. And if we consider that to be alcoholic wine, it contained alcohol, that would have sent all the guests to the hospital. In fact, it would have sent some of them to their graves. And good one, Jesus, performing your first miracle and killing people, eh? But we know that that's not what Jesus did. And it just doesn't sound right. It does not sound like what the Savior of the world would come to do, to bring a curse and not a blessing. And moreover, at what point did these servants bring out the wine to be served? In John chapter 2 and verse 10, it says this. The master, he says to the bridegroom, every man at the beginning doth set forth good wine. So at the beginning of the wedding feast, everyone sets forth all the best wine. And when the men have well drunk, meaning when they've done drinking and they've finished drinking, then you bring out that which is worst. But you've kept the good wine until now. What is that now that he's referring to? Hey, usually people bring out the worst wine at the end and the best wine at the beginning, but you brought out the best now. That now was at the end. You see, they had been already going for a few days and they ran out of wine. They ran out. They didn't run out at the beginning. They would have had plenty, but they had already been drinking. Are you telling me that Jesus made 600 liters of wine for people that had already been drinking for a few days? It doesn't make sense. He would have killed them all. 600 liters. And we know that wine usually contains greater alcoholic content than liquor like beer. Maybe there are other spirits out there that, you know, the liquors that are higher, but I know wine has a higher concentration. And this would have absolutely killed people. It would have, because they'd already been drinking. I do not believe that Jesus made alcoholic wine, something that he himself, in the scriptures, because he was the Word, the living Word, condemned in the Old Testament. So, friends, it is very, very clear that Jesus simply made what? Grape juice. But you know, in verse 10, as we read it, and I want to read this again to you, every man at the beginning doth set forth good wine. And then when men have well drunk, then that which is worse. In verse 10, there is uttered a very, very important truth. Every man sets forth what is best at the beginning. And then in the end, out comes the worse. And that's what the world offers. And all its gifts, all its pleasures, all its seeming achievements, it seems pleasurable at the beginning, but all that excitement and all that mirth ends with weariness and disgust. It doesn't deal with the root of our problems or fill the void in our hearts, friends. But Christ, he's the opposite. Every day with Jesus only gets sweeter and sweeter. He declares to those that are open to him. He says in John chapter 1 verse 50, Jesus, he speaks to the Nathanael, because I said unto thee, I saw thee under the fig tree, believest thou? Thou shalt see greater things than these. If you believe, you will see even greater miracles. There are greater miracles that Christ will reveal to us than when we first followed him. And from when we first believed him, our spiritual life should not grow stale. The miracles should continue, and not just only continue, but they should get greater and in greater magnitude. You know, sometimes we look at maybe some people that are Christian for a short time and we think, oh, maybe their praises are so quote unquote elementary. And that's how you felt back then. But maybe it's because we feel like that because we ourselves have not experienced a miracle that is meant to be to the magnitude of our faith if we had been walking with Christ. Jesus says, you haven't seen anything yet. But the world, it gives its best and then the worst at the end. But Jesus, he gives his best and it only gets better and better and better and better. John chapter 2 and verse 11. The very last verse ends like this. This beginning of miracles did Jesus in Cana of Galilee, and manifested his glory, and his disciples believed on him. This is the first miracle that Jesus performed when he came into full-time ministry. And it says there in verse 11 that he manifested his glory, and as a result, his disciples believed in him even more. They already believed in him to some extent, But this miracle was performed also for the sake of his disciples. The disciples, they would encounter many and great temptations to unbelief. They would look at the religious leaders of their time and their acceptance of Christ only to see him rejected and maligned and betrayed and ultimately crucified. The disciples, they would go through a lot of trials on their faith. So Jesus, every opportunity that he had, he would take to strengthen the faith of his disciples. And these disciples, they would go out to declare the wonderful works of Christ. He would send them out two by two, and then in pairs later on in a group of 70 and 120 and even more, greater. And when they go out, they would be amazed and probably bitterly disappointed by the unbelief and the deep-seated prejudice that people would have against Christ and his message. They would probably be discouraged by the priests and the rabbis, those religious leaders of the day, hoping that they would accept Christ, but ultimately rejecting. But it would be these earthly miracles from Jesus that would strengthen the faith of the disciples to stand against this opposition and hold on to Christ and continue to believe that he was the Messiah. Friends, have you experienced this acts of miracles in your life? Have you seen Jesus for yourself? Because what I see too often, at least in the churches, is that the first sign of trouble, the first sign of disappointment, the first sign where something does not go our way and it shakes the boat that we're in, that we're sailing in, our life gets rocky and choppy and we seem to lose sight of Jesus. The minute that happens, many of us, we forsake Christ. We blame Christ. We question him and doubt him. But friends, what we need is a strengthening of our faith. Maybe that to hear the word of God and to do service for him through bringing the gospel to the people is not just about standing up and singing song service and playing the piano and all these small little things in church, but giving the word of God to people. And as you do, it will strengthen your faith and you'll see greater miracles than these. Have you seen those miracles, friends? Has your faith been strengthened? Have you beheld Jesus and the wonders that he wants to do in your life and through your life, that no matter what happens, it will never shake your foundation? Jesus, he was giving the evidence and the proof of his divinity and his messiahship to his disciples. But Jesus, he was also there to grace this wedding feast with his presence. Just as he performed the first wedding in the Garden of Eden for Adam and Eve, the first miracle that he would do would be at a wedding. He showed the importance of social interaction. Sure, we're at the end of times, friends. And some people believe that we shouldn't even get married. And I don't wish to get into such a debate, but you know, if Christ has laid that conviction of your heart to remain single, I'm not going to argue with you. Every man and woman to their own calling. But there is nothing wrong with attending such social gatherings. You know, Christ would eat and laugh with the sinners and the publicans so hard that religious leaders got upset and they would call him a wine bibber. They thought he was drunk. But Jesus, it would be at these times, at these social gatherings, these light-hearted gatherings, that he would bring the truth in, that he'd be able to share about his mission and his word. It was in these occasions that he was able to turn people's hearts and minds to heavenly things. Friends, there's nothing wrong with going to social gatherings, but just make sure you're not like the world, that you take the time to point people to Christ. Show them that there's something better that will satisfy their thirst, that is more pleasurable than what the world can give. We got to make sure we don't remove ourselves from these situations only to think that, oh, I got to wait for the second coming of Jesus and everyone else is just wicked, wicked, wicked. No, friends, even Jesus did that. But you know, lastly, remember, this miracle was a result of the faith that Mary had in Jesus. Even though she misunderstood his mission at that point, The simple faith that she had in Christ was ultimately rewarded. So with the simple faith that we have today, if we have faith

grape juice, it begins to break down. It begins to ferment. It begins to rot. But Jesus, when he turned that water into wine, man had never tasted such a blessing before. And so with the little faith that you have, you got to remember, it's not just blessing for yourself. It's not only that you can see a miracle and strengthen your faith, but you become a blessing. And so, friends, we got to learn to exercise the faith that God has given to every single one of us. We can't shut ourselves in and just keep asking for blessings and pray for blessings and seek for blessings in the Word of God and point to the Bible and say, God, I want to be like Abraham. I want to have 400 servants. God, I want to be like Solomon, who had so much gold he left off counting. God, I want to be like King David, who was so wealthy and rich and famous. God, I want to be. And instead of telling God who you want to be in the Bible, look beyond that and be the blessing like Abraham was. Through that Abrahamic covenant, have that faith, that exercise in God that will bring a blessing to the whole world. Friends, faith as a mustard seed will grow into a great blessing to all those around you. Not just for ourselves, but to our neighbor, to our family, to our friends. Can people see your faith? Can they taste it? Can they feel the effects of your faith? Mary's faith, it was felt by a whole town that came together for a wedding feast. And today, Jesus is still calling you to be the light and the salt of the earth, to be a blessing. And he wants to give you his light. He wants to shine the light of the glory of the knowledge of Jesus Christ into your heart and set it on fire so that you can give light to others. Not just for salvation's sake, but for the salvation of others. In this Christmas season, in this time where many of us really think about ourselves, I know my children, they're thinking about all the gifts. You know, we don't have a Christmas tree. And I'm not saying anything against those that do. It's not about that. It's about the spirit in which you approach it. And the time when the whole world focuses on the birth of Christ, we know that that's not when he was born. But we can turn people's hearts to the scriptures. Let's aim to be a blessing, even in this time of Christmas, where many of us are used to getting presents for self. This year, see how you can use some of your own money, some of your hard-earned money, not claiming it from the church, not taking it from the church, not taking it from anyone else, but take some of your money and buy something for somebody that is not as fortunate as you, that can never give something back to you, so that you can be a blessing, so that you can shed a little light on the earth in this Christmas season and this festive holidays. May we learn to be a salt and a light of the earth. Let us be a blessing. Let's bow our heads, shall we? Father in heaven, oh Lord, Jesus came to live his life to be a total blessing. And he poured out every drop and ounce of the gift of his life to each and every one of us. And I pray, Lord, that you'd please help us to have faith. Faith to trust and believe in you, because without that, we cannot be a blessing. We need not a blessing from heaven, but we need the blessing himself, Jesus Christ, our Lord and Savior, to dwell in our hearts so that we can be the blessing to others. Lord, touch our hearts this evening. Help us to see that we can do much more and be much more than what you've ever and wanted for us to be. Help us not to focus on self in this holiday season, but help us to focus on others and to realize that there are many blessings that we have missed. And sometimes, Lord, we focus still too much on our own problems and our own trials. Help us to look beyond.

0: on that in this next few weeks to see how we can just simply be a blessing. Thank you, Lord, because you've been a blessing to us in this past year, in this past week. And I know that if we pause, even for today, we can see a blessing that you've given to us. Lord, you're so good. Good to each and every one of us. We love you, and may you continue to strive with us and be with us and guide us and bless us so that we can bless others as well. For we pray in Jesus' name. Amen.
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4: For centuries, soybeans have been a part of traditional Asian cultures, and now many Western populations are embracing the benefits of soy-based foods. 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
5: Research has well established that soy foods rich in protein and isoflavones can provide significant heart health benefits. 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
5: 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You can include foods like soy milk, tofu, miso, soy flour, soy yogurt, and soybean oil as ways of getting soy into your day. 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
11: Hello, and welcome to Stories from the Reformation with Suki. My name is Sukeshini Gunathilaka, and I am an author and researcher with a special focus on the Reformation. The Reformation transformed society, upended religious tradition, recast military strategy and economic policy, and changed European geopolitics. Few movements in history have had the kind of impact and reach that the Reformation has enjoyed. It was the pinnacle of the 16th century. On this show, we will delve into some of the most fascinating events of the Reformation and discover stories of people who stood for God, for truth, and for the Bible. And as we make this journey, you will also discover God's love for you. This is Stories from the Reformation with Suki on Faith FM. Stories from the Reformation with Suki, Episode 4, Radical Descent. No self-respecting Scot could be compelled to trust an English king, at least not in 1637. Once upon a time, Scotland had stood on its own feet. Yet now, in the middle of the 17th century, she was a maiden chained to a distant English throne. Scotland's only consolation was that the king who sat on that distant English throne was a Scotsman, though it seemed he had forgotten his roots, growing increasingly and alarmingly English with each passing day. The story is a familiar one. It is a case of one kingdom becoming assimilated by another, either by war or circumstance. In this case, it was circumstance. Elizabeth I, the last of the Tudor monarchs, died without an heir. She never married and refused to name an heir while she lived, perhaps because she was afraid if she did, the heir would usurp her throne, or perhaps, like every other monarch before her, she was afraid that naming an heir would only hasten her death. Either way, she died, heirless, and her closest relative was James VI of Scotland. His great-grandmother, Margaret Tudor, Henry VIII's sister, had been Elizabeth I's aunt. That's a complicated situation, but let me repeat it. James VI was basically Elizabeth I's distant cousin. After Elizabeth's death, James VI was the most logical choice for the English throne. The irony was that after years of wanting to conquer Scotland and assimilate it into England, England finally managed to do so, but only by acquiring a Scottish king. At any rate, the deed was done. James took the throne as James I of England, ushering in a new dynasty, the Stuarts. James I inherited a great deal of religious turmoil when he acceded to the throne. Scotland was pretty well settled in their religious convictions, thanks in large part to the efforts of John Knox. Since 1560 or 1561, Scotland had become a Protestant kingdom, with a Presbyterian form of governance, which meant the king was not the head of the church, nor did he have power to appoint bishops. The king, like his subjects, was simply a member of the church. Christ was the head, and the church was governed by a congregational model with ministers and elders leading the charge. South of the border, in England, conditions were vastly different. Thanks to Henry VIII's Act of Supremacy, which he passed in an Act of Parliament in 1534, the English monarch was the supreme head of the Church of England, and the English Church was governed by bishops appointed by the monarch, and the primate, or the first bishop among all the other bishops, was the Archbishop of Canterbury. Protesting against this system were the Puritans, a group of English Protestants who had lived in exile. They had been forced into exile during the persecuting reign of Mary I, and they'd lived in Geneva, where they'd been influenced by John Calvin and John Knox, among others, and they'd finally come back to England. And now here they were in England, and they believed the English church needed greater reformation. Puritans were radical, slightly uptight, but generally peaceful. Most of them, actually, were quite spiritual. They loved God, they'd experienced God, and they dearly wanted others to experience him as well. One of the well-known playwrights of the day, William Shakespeare, often caricatured them, as did other playwrights. But the reality was that while some Puritans were a little bit gloomy, others were actually genuinely God-fearing Christians. Ultimately, what the Puritans wanted was freedom to worship according to their own conscience, which involved a more congregational model, similar to the Church of Scotland. Elizabeth I refused this,
12: demanding that everyone in England needed to belong to the Church of England. This was, of course, a political move because the Queen wanted to control her subjects. However, as you can imagine, this created quite a bit of controversy and turmoil. Puritans had secret presses on which they printed inflammatory publications against the Queen. And so the Queen passed an Act of Parliament outlawing them, and it was this tit-for-tat tussle. There were arrests, Puritans were exiled. In short, it was a bit of a debacle. When James I became king, the Puritans breathed a collective sigh of relief. They mistakenly believed that being a Scotsman, the king would embrace Scottish governance of the church, which was really essentially the Puritan view of how the church should be governed. After all, they were simply vying for a model that resembled the Scots church. Sadly, their assumptions were all wrong. Like any power-hungry monarch, James I hated the governance of the Church of Scotland because it limited his powers. He rather liked the governance of the Church of England because it enlarged his power base. So when the Puritan came to Hampton Court Palace with a request for the king to basically enable them and empower them, he sent them packing. Many Puritans opted to leave England with a small group settling in what would later become the United States of America in 1620. Others, however, decided that staying and seeking a political solution was the only way forward. When James I died, his son Charles I inherited the problem, and he exacerbated it. To cut a rather long story short, Charles I antagonized the British Parliament and the Puritans in equal measure. His actions led to the English Civil War and his unceremonious execution at Whitehall in London. However, just to rewind a little bit, during his reign, Charles I began to make aggressive changes to the Church of England, which inched it further away from Protestantism and closer towards the Roman Church. While Charles I's subjects didn't really care, his English subjects didn't really care, his Scottish subjects weren't willing to let him ride roughshod over them. They believed that the church should remain free of the king's influence and that it should remain completely, unapologetically Protestant. Things came to a head when Charles I worked closely with his Archbishop of Canterbury, William Laud, to revise the Book of Common Prayer. The Book of Common Prayer was a liturgical book that they used during services. It set the tone for the worship. It set the framework for what the church believed, especially when it came to how worship should be conducted. The revised Book of Common Prayer was slated to be used in Scotland on the 23rd of July, 1637 at St. Giles Cathedral in Edinburgh. There had been rumours that Charles I was trying to take the Scots Church back to Romanism. People were talking, rather angrily, about the prospect that this English king, who was really Scottish but had seemingly forgotten his roots, was trying to encroach on the religious freedoms of his Scottish subjects. On that fateful Sunday in July of 1637, Jenny Geddes entered St. Giles as she usually did, with her small, three-legged stool in hand. Now, it was easier for Jenny to bring her own seating into the vast cathedral instead of standing about or sitting on the rough straw-strewn floor. Perhaps she had a friend with her. It's most likely she did. Jenny owned a market stall at Edinburgh Market and was most likely well known in local circles. She was a simple Scotswoman who worked hard for a living and enjoyed the freedom to worship God according to her own conscience. Like any other Scot at the time, she believed in the supreme authority of Scripture and refused to accept the king as the head of the church. When Jenny settled herself onto her stool for the service on that fateful day in July of 1637, she had no idea what was coming. She watched as the Dean of Edinburgh, James Hannay, stood up to read from the Book of Common Prayer. There was nothing unusual about any of it until Hannay began to read, and the prayer he read sounded awfully like a Roman Mass. Jenny was on her feet before anyone could blink. She grabbed her stool and hurled it at Hannay like a deadly projectile while screaming, "The devil give you colic, false thief! Dare you recite the Mass in my ear!" Hannay ducked. The stool clattered harmlessly over his head, and chaos ensued. James Hannay was lucky to escape with his limbs intact. The congregation spilled out of the church into the streets of Edinburgh, demanding that the king, the Archbishop of Canterbury, and the Dean of Edinburgh stop conspiring to infringe on their religious liberty. The rioting spread throughout the city. Council officers and magistrates and the provost of the city were trapped in their offices. Church services were cancelled for a week. Finally, the Scots lords sent the king a rather strongly worded request to remove this new liturgy from the Scottish churches. The king refused. The situation grew so tense, there was talk of civil war. Ultimately, nearly 7 months later, the protesting lords of Scotland congregated together to sign the National Covenant. On the 28th of February, 1638, at Greyfriars Church in Edinburgh, not far from St. Giles, the covenant was signed by all the leading Scottish lords and called for religious liberty, the independence of the Scottish Church, and refused to accept some of the proposed changes that the king was trying to foist on them. Signing the covenant was, of course, perceived as an overt act of rebellion against the king, and it led to a short war between the king and the Scots lords, which ended in a peace treaty. Today, if you go to St. Giles Cathedral in Edinburgh, you will find a replica of Jenny Ged's stool, alongside a storyboard detailing her actions. You will also find a framed original of the National Covenant. Jenny Ged's, and others like her, fought for one of the most fundamental rights we possess, the right to religious liberty. Jesus advocated the importance of separating religion and politics when he said in Mark 12:17, "Render to Caesar the things that are Caesar's and to God the things that are God's." No political authority has the right to tell anyone how to worship, whom to worship, or when to worship. That prerogative is between the individual and God. The Bible is filled with stories of courage and faith under religious persecution. One of the most powerful is found in Daniel chapter 3. Imagine with me the scene. Nebuchadnezzar was king of Babylon, which essentially made him king of the world. The Neo-Babylonian Empire, which his father, Nebuchadnezzar, had built, was the most powerful kingdom in the then-known world. It was a cradle of art, culture, language, architecture, education, and commerce. Nebuchadnezzar had subdued the mighty Assyrians. Nebuchadnezzar had built on his father's successes and expanded the kingdom. They were unstoppable, unbeatable. And Nebuchadnezzar wanted to make sure that everyone understood that. So he built a massive image of gold, set it up in the plain of Dura, and summoned all the high governmental officials of his empire to attend the dedication. It was meant to be a lavish affair, with live music and all the pomp and circumstance that Babylon could muster. It was also meant to be a coercive affair. Everyone who attended was expected to pay their allegiance to Babylon by bowing to the image, which was a representation of Babylonian might. Anyone who refused to worship the image would be thrown into a fiery furnace, conveniently located in plain sight, should anyone even think of refusing the king's demands. The plan was simple. The music would play, everyone would bow, and the furnace would provide added incentive. But the plan didn't go over well with three brave Hebrews. Shadrach, Meshach, and Abednego had been taken captive from Jerusalem when Nebuchadnezzar had sacked it. They were brought to Babylon, where they were given high positions within the court after they had demonstrated their significant intellectual prowess. However, despite all the favor shown them by Nebuchadnezzar and his Babylonian officials, these three men owed their first allegiance to God. They lived their lives in obedience to God's word and his law. The Ten Commandments plainly forbids idol worship, regardless of the reasoning behind such actions. Shadrach, Meshach, and Abednego were determined to worship God rather than Nebuchadnezzar. When the music played and everyone else knelt, they remained standing, sticking out like sore thumbs in a sea of kneeling dignitaries. They were duly hauled before the king, who demanded an explanation, to which they responded, "O Nebuchadnezzar, we have no need to answer you in this matter. If that is the case, our God, whom we serve, is able to deliver us from the burning fiery furnace, and he will deliver us from your hand, O king. But if not, let it be known to you, O king, that we do not serve your gods, nor will we worship the golden image which you have set up." This is found in Daniel 3, verses 16 and 17. It was a watershed moment in their lives, and even in Nebuchadnezzar's lives. No one spoke to the king of Babylon like that. Of course, he had them tossed into the fire. The flames were so hot, they killed the men who tossed the three young Hebrews in. But then something powerful happened. Nebuchadnezzar noticed that instead of being immediately incinerated, Shadrach, Meshach, and Abednego were walking around inside the fire, and they weren't alone. There was a fourth man in the fire with them, and he looked like the Son of God. Nebuchadnezzar immediately had the three men taken out and was astonished to see that they were completely unscathed. These three young men chose to obey God's word regardless of the repercussions. They chose loyalty to God over any other consideration. Unsurprisingly, it landed them in a heap of trouble. Yet they weren't alone in those flames. In that crucible of affliction, Jesus stood with them, encouraging them, supporting them, strengthening them. You know, there are times in life when doing the right thing can get us into trouble. Other times, trouble can just come looking for us, seemingly without provocation. In either instance, Scripture tells us we aren't alone. Isaiah 43:1-2 says, "But now thus says the Lord who created you, O Jacob, and he who formed you, O Israel, fear not, for I have redeemed you. I have called you by your name. You are mine. When you pass through the waters, I will be with you, and through the rivers, they shall not overflow you. When you walk through the fire, you shall not be burned, nor shall the flames scorch you." When we choose to surrender our lives to God, we can rest assured that we aren't alone. We belong to someone, the almighty, omnipotent, infinite God of the universe. He knows us by name. He sees us, and he cares for us. And he speaks to us individually, offering us his protection, his peace, and his presence. God stands with us in the fire, and his grace is sufficient to deliver us, even from the most incandescent flames. Tell me, don't you want somebody like that on your side? I want to close our time together by looking at James chapter 1 and verse 5. It's a great verse, and this is what it says. "If any of you lack wisdom, let him ask of God that giveth to all men liberally, and upbraideth not, and it shall be given him." I don't know what your personal circumstances are, but I do know that God wants to be involved in your life. He wants you to come to him with your problems, with your doubts, with your fears, with your anxieties. And his shoulders are broad enough, his arms are wide enough, he is strong enough to bear your weight. And maybe you've never read the Bible before. Now's the time to think about finding a way to study the Bible. Maybe you're already a Christian and you used to read the Bible, but you've lapsed. Maybe it's time for you to pick up your Bible and open it and ask Jesus to come and meet you there every morning. Whatever your circumstances are, Jesus is waiting for you to turn to him to find the answers that you need.
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0: Welcome to Bible Study. This is Nick Rita, your host. I'm very happy to be with you today, and thank you for joining for this hour. Please stay with us. We are looking into the Bible once again, continuing to learn about growing in a relationship with God. Today we are going to talk about setbacks. This could be very interesting discussion. We may take some personal lessons here. I'd like to say hello to our panel today, and it's good to have with us Brenton.
1: Thank you, Nick. It's nice to be able to be on today for this study.
0: Well, we have a bit of a slim panel today, but it's good to have with us Denise.
2: Thank you, Nick. I'm very happy to be here.
0: And hi, Len. Good to have you with us too.
3: I'm not so sure about being slim, but we're glad to be here and share God's word.
0: Well, it's good to have with us Will, and I'd like to just thank Will for preparing the Bible study for today. Welcome to the program, Will.
4: Thank you, Nick, and it has been a blessing.
0: Well, let's start with this, but maybe just before we'll pass it to you, Will, I'd just like to invite the listener to join us. And, you know, always, my dear friend, you can send us a text message with a question, a thought. You know, you may have something to share, even a prayer request. You may have somebody which you like to pray for, and we can share that online. You can send a text message with your thoughts to 048209-8883. Well, hand it over to you. Please take us through.
4: Earth is a very privileged planet, I think. Most of us will agree it's a happy place, daily unfolding a lot of joy for all its creatures. You just look around and see what happiness and beauty there is, and it seems to be intended for every living soul on it. But you know, if you look a little deeper and wider, we soon come to a sad reality. Something is wrong. We live in a sinful world with the increasing prevalence of pain and suffering. And sadly, every one of us faces hardships at some point in our lives. The severity of these things might even cause many to question God's love or deny that a good God even exists while immersed in such a level of trauma. Atheists revel in this claim. So in our study today, as we look back on the various individuals in the Bible and see how they responded to life's setbacks, we can take courage that our response in such times can surprisingly strengthen our walk with God, a God who does not change and whose love remains constant. But before we launch into this subject, I'm going to invite Denise to pray for us.
2: Our dear Heavenly Father, we thank you for this wonderful opportunity to look into your word and to see what you have to say to each one of us about the setbacks of life and how we can overcome them. We thank you for Jesus. We thank you for his death for us. We thank you for the Holy Spirit that you so generously offer to each one of us to help us to cope with life that we live on this planet. So I pray today that you will bless everyone on the panel, that you will bless the listeners, and that you would send your Holy Spirit to guide us as we study and help us to learn how we can deal with the setbacks of life, and that you are constantly overseeing and listening and watching, and you care for us all. In Jesus' name, amen.
4: Thank you, Denise. I'd like to ask, what is the most prevalent response from people, even Christians, when the storms of life come, or when they have severe setbacks? And in these cases, can this unsettle their relationship with God? And would you dare to suggest what the response should be when we face really tough circumstances?
1: I think the answer to that, Will, starting with your first question, what is the average response of anyone, is why me? Why have I suffered this particular thing? And then often the other question that comes after it is, what have I done to deserve this particular situation that I find myself in? We have some good examples in the Bible. One of them we're going to be touching on later in our study, Will. But I'd like to also suggest a couple of others. Now, these, bear in mind, these are people who are considered amongst the most noble people of the whole scripture. You have the story of Joseph. Joseph was in prison for something he didn't do. And he said to the butler, when he was restored to the king's favor, he said, "Please remember me when you speak to Pharaoh, because I have done nothing wrong." And then you have these other stories as well. Hezekiah. Hezekiah is told by the prophet Isaiah he's going to die. Apparently he had a bad boil. It sounds, we don't know exactly what it was, but, and he basically turned his face to the wall and said, "Lord, have you forgotten how I've followed you faithfully all these years with all my heart and all my soul?" And it says he wept bitterly. Now, God did change the outcome for him there, because he added 15 years to his life. I could go on, but basically the question you asked is, what should the correct response be? The problem is, when you suffer these things, Will, you don't know why you were suffering them. So probably you can do your head in, so to speak, over-analyzing why these things have happened. I like the response that Jesus had when he was on the storm in the lake, and I'm going to read it for you very, very briefly. It says this: "When Jesus was awakened to meet the storm, he showed no trace of fear in word or look, but it was not as his possession of almighty power that gave him rest. It was not as master of earth and sea and sky. That power he had laid down. He trusted in the Father's might. It was in faith, faith in God's love and care, that Jesus rested. And the power of the word that stilled the storm was the power of God." Then this comment: "In the same way, we are to rest in the care of our Saviour." Now, I could go on, but I think that covers it fairly well. Christ was encountering a storm that even the disciples, with all their skill in navigating storms, were not able to navigate. The boat was going to sink if he didn't do something. What's he doing? He's sleeping. I'm reminded also of a statement that Jesus made right before his crucifixion, Will, John 16:33. "In this world you will have tribulation, but take heart, I have overcome the world." The Greek word for tribulation is pressure. "In this world you will have pressure, but take heart, I have overcome the world." I believe that's a correct response that God is wanting us to develop.
4: Yes. Denise?
2: I think that sometimes there has been a belief that God creates both good and evil.
1: Yes.
2: And if you have that sort of belief, why would you trust God for anything? Because God can't be the creator of good and evil. There has to be another power that creates evil. And so, you know, when we look at stories in the Bible, we see that there is an adversary. We see that there is Satan, who is going around like a roaring lion, seeking whom he may devour. So he is the initiator of evil and selfishness, and we need to recognize that there are these two powers, and God has not created evil.
4: Yes, it's important, Denise, I think, to realize something's going on behind the scenes, and that's something that Job had to learn. Lynn?
3: Yes, well, in the Bible, in Romans 8:28, is this statement: "And we know that in all things God works for the good of those who love him, who've been called according to his purpose." Now, some of you might be wondering, well, I'm going through a bad time in my life, you might have a bad disease or something. How can that work together for good? I don't know the full answer, but what I do know is that when we have tribulations, God can work because quite often when life is going along smoothly, well, we don't need God. But these things are to help remind us that there is a God who does help. And even if he doesn't answer our plea according to our idea, doesn't mean to say he's forgotten you or anything like that.
4: Yes.
3: And I believe that these issues that come up in our lives, they might be uncomfortable and all that, but through them, God can actually work.
4: Good philosophy, Lynn. Nick.
0: Yeah, I just I don't want to be the devil's advocate here, but I just want to say this thing because really what Denise said, stir up my mind a little bit. And you know what I was thinking, that yeah, of course we know that the evil comes from the disobedience of one of God's angels, Lucifer, and yeah, we experience this evil thing. But to go to say that what God created or what God didn't create, it's very interesting because God is so immense. We cannot really understand God in such a way to say definitely that God created this but didn't create that. Because you imagine that in the Garden of Eden, it was the good and bad. You know, God named it, you know, even the tree of life, or was the tree of the good and bad. Now, was God creating the bad? No, it was a result, because always where good is, opposite of good must be potentially bad, but that doesn't mean that's activated. That's what I'm trying to, just my mind, my head just spins around this, and I cannot explain this such a things, and I'm waiting for eternity to ask God how he created things.
4: It's probably true that there's good and bad in everything, Nick. I mean, you can die from too much apple juice, you know. Brenton.
1: Can I make a suggestion? I don't believe suffering by itself produces transformation. The more I study the book of Job, and I'm really starting to get into it, I don't believe it was Job's suffering that produced transformation. I believe at the end of the book, it was his understanding of God and God's power and God's grace towards him that transformed him. Because he actually stated right at the end of the book in chapter 42, verse 5, he said, "I knew you by the hearing of the ear, but now my eyes have seen you. And I abhor in dust and ashes." In other words, I don't really know myself, but I've seen a side of God that I never saw before. And I believe that's what's transformed him. So suffering can have the effect of helping us towards transformation, but it can also make us very, very bitter. And I think Denise probably touched on that. However, if the suffering produces a stronger reliance on God's grace, that transformation can take place.
4: Yes, suffering does certainly do that. I love the Message translation, or the way it renders the text of Romans 5, 3 to 5. It says, "We continue to shout our praise even when we are hemmed in with troubles, because we know how troubles can develop passionate patience in us, and how that patience in turn forges the tempered steel of virtue, keeping us alert for whatever God will do next. In alert expectancy such as this, we're never left feeling short-changed. Quite the contrary. We can't round up enough containers to hold everything God generously pours out into our lives through the Holy Spirit." Clearly, he's referencing there the distraught woman, Elisha rescuing or borrowing not a few jars of God, jars for God to fill. Yes, Nick, as you have said, there's a tension in our understanding in this whole thing. And it is, as you've said, Brenton, one day in the kingdom that we'll fully understand the beginning and the end of all these things. And so I would like to just carry on by asking, we of course all prefer a spiritual experience that progresses smoothly. Nobody wants tribulation and trial. Then there are inspiring accounts in the Gospels revealing how God, how Jesus met with life's storms and rough waters. Could you remind us, following on what Brenton has spoken about, how Jesus' fortitude or faith met challenges?
3: Well, as I read the Bible, read the New Testament, the Gospels, never once did Jesus lose his temper. Never once did he crack a fruity. He did have some fairly straight things to say to the Pharisees, but Jesus was under a lot of stress. What he did, he took time and he prayed and he spoke with his Father. And I think that's a good example for us. You know, regarding the storm on the Sea of Galilee, well, let me read from Mark chapter 4, verses 35 to 41. It won't take long. That day, when evening came, Jesus said to his disciples, "Let us go over to the other side." And leaving the crowd behind, they took him along, just as he was in the boat. There were other boats with him. A furious squall came up and the waves broke over the boat so that it was nearly swamped. Now, this was no small boat. It was an open boat, but I've seen a model. I saw it in Frankfurt in Germany in the Bible Museum, which I was amazed at the size of it. It would easily hold 12 people. But this boat was nearly swamped. Jesus was in the stern, sleeping on a cushion. Well, why was he sleeping? He was probably tired, but he had no fear of this storm that came up. The disciples woke him and said to him, "Teacher, don't you care if we drown?" He got up, rebuked the wind, and said to the waves, "Quiet, be still." Then the wind died down, it was completely calm. He said to his disciples, "Why are you so afraid? Do you still have no faith?" They were terrified, not just of the storm, but they were terrified that here Jesus could control nature. And they asked each other, "Who is this? Even the wind and the waves obey him." Okay, we all have storms in our lives. Things come up that really distress us. But let me say this. It doesn't really matter what the storms are like, as long as you have Jesus in your boat. He is the one who can control the storm. So my message to you today is, have Jesus in your boat, and no matter what happens, you'll be safe.
4: That's good counsel, Len. Brenton?
1: I agree with what Len said. I'd like to add something further. Why were the disciples in the boat heading for the other side of the lake in the first place? I think Len touched on it in the reading. Christ asked them to take him over to the other side of the lake. If you transfer that to our lives, if we are doing what we believe God would have us to do, giving the gospel commission to all the world, helping others, we can be assured that we have that help, and we can also be assured that we have that peace that he had. I think that's something that we, Will, and our listeners need every day.
4: You're right. Denise, how closely could we, in our troubles today, identify with a desperate cry of the disciples where they ask, "Don't you care?"
2: I think we can identify with this very, very closely. There are times when we feel desperate and we think that God doesn't see or doesn't care, but probably because we are so focused on the problem and we're trying to solve it, whereas what we should be doing is asking God to help us. I think that maybe they wanted to say to him, rather than "Don't you care that we're drowning? Can't you do something?" And obviously he could. And it reminds me of a text in Philippians 4:13, which says, "I can do all things through Christ who strengthens me." We also know that Jesus, in Matthew 10:29, he sees every sparrow that falls. And so they're a tiny, insignificant little creature. So if he sees all of those that fall, or he's going to care for us in a much greater way. There's a text in 1 Peter 5:7 which says, "Cast all your cares on him because he cares for you." So I think we should always remind ourselves that he does care. Now, there's an interesting part in the story about Jesus said, "Why are you afraid? Do you still have no faith?" Do you think that maybe the disciples could have calmed the storm themselves if they had stronger faith? I don't know.
4: Yes, question is, can you calm the storm? Can you move mountains with enough faith? These are the troubling questions in the Christian experience, isn't it? Yeah. But we do know, as you have said, that God does care, even though he seems to hide his face from our troubles. So that leads me to ask, is there a link between the two texts, 2 Corinthians 5, verse 7, and Hebrews 11, verse 1? Perhaps one of you could read this and then comment on the connection. Nick.
0: Well, yes, let's read this, Will. Verse 7 from 2 Corinthians 5, verse 7. It says, "For we live by believing, not by seeing." This is from New Living Translation. And in Hebrew, we go in Hebrew now in first verse, chapter 11, which this is known as the chapter of faith. It says here, faith is the confidence that what we hope for will actually happen. It gives us assurance about things we cannot see. That's very interesting that it says here that faith is an assurance for us. For the things which we cannot see, we cannot explain at that time, but we have faith in God because God explain things maybe in other ways. And you don't always see things as you wanted them to come across. And the invitation is, as it says in 2 Corinthians, that we need to live by believing, not seeing always. Let me give you a short little story. One day I was doing a radio broadcast and I was talking about God and the love of God and all these things. And one listener was very adamant to contact me. And actually he came to the station to really challenge me on this. And he said, "Nick, you speak about God's love. Where is God? Show me. Show him to me, and I will believe in him. Where is that God of love which you preach about when he sees a 3-year-old little daughter being abused?" And he gave some very strong facts. And I didn't know what to say straight away, but it came in my mind that I could share with him my walk with Jesus, my personal experience with Jesus, my testimony, if you like. And I said, "You know what? I don't see God. You know, I don't touch God, but I believe in God because of what he has done in my life and what he's doing in my life." After I shared that testimony with him, he said some words which I will remember all my life. He looked at me and he said, "Nick, you have something which I don't have." And that's faith, my dear friend. And you need to have an experience with God yourself, and God will show you what you need to know. You don't need to have palpable things which you need to touch to believe, like Thomas. Let me put my finger into his side there. For some things, God, yes, will prove and will show physical things. But faith, it's a wonderful thing for us all because it gives us assurance. And I really like to understand even more how faith works in my life.
4: Yes, there's the saying, seeing is believing. Sometimes there's more than just seeing that you can believe. I love a comment that I read on this text. It says, faith involves believing in spiritual realities and divine truths that are beyond physical perception. The unseen includes the existence of God. We can't prove the existence of God in a laboratory. The reality of heaven and the spiritual realm. We take a lot by faith, and we don't always see realities, as you have said, Nick. Denise?
2: It reminds me of the text in Isaiah 55, where it says, "My thoughts are not your thoughts, neither are your ways my ways. As the heavens are higher than the earth, so are my ways higher than your ways, and my thoughts than your thoughts." And I guess that's often quoted to encourage faith in God when we don't understand why something is happening to us.
4: That is true. Now, there is a woman seemingly lost in the crowd in Mark 5, and like the desperate plea of Peter, you remember, sinking in angry waves, she also reaches out for urgent help. I wonder if we could go to this story and share the narrative with us.
3: I'd be happy to do that. In fact, I think this story has been inserted into the Gospels for a very special reason, to show that when people, us, you, the listeners, are in desperate situations, that it'll show you that if you turn to God, turn to Jesus, our Saviour, He can do wonderful things. So let me read, and I want to comment as I'm reading those verses from Mark 4. So if you've got your Bibles there, open to Mark 5, I should say, and start at verse 24. Talking about Jesus, a large crowd followed and pressed around him. Now we don't know how many, it might have been hundreds, might have been even 1,000 or more. And a woman was there who'd been subject to bleeding for 12 years. Now, she's not the only person, the only lady to have this issue. In modern terminology, we call it AUB. It's called abnormal uterine bleeding. Now, it wasn't just the monthly period, this just kept going and going and going for 12 years. And that had severe social implications because, under the Levitical law, when a woman had her menstrual period, she was termed as being unclean or her uncleanness. And this meant that she was socially isolated. Now, she probably tried to hide it. She would have had to go out in public now and again. But she was socially isolated. Her life must have been misery with this continuing problem and being isolated from society. It says she had suffered a great deal under the care of many doctors and spent all she had. Now, I want to just do a bit of fantasizing here. First of all,

0: gave her some exercises to do, and of course took his fee, and off she went. Nothing helped. So then she thought, well, I'll go to the herbalist. Yes, he said, I've got something that'll fix this problem. So I mixed up some herbs and made powder out of it and said, now, mix this with water and drink it first thing in the morning and last thing at night before you go to bed. Did it help? No. But of course she had to pay. Well, she thought, I'll go to the acupuncturist. Now, whether they had acupuncturists back then or not, I don't know. I don't really care. The acupuncturist says, yes, well, there's a junction down there in your lower abdomen where two nerves meet. And what I'll do, I'll put some needles in there and you'll be right as rain in no time. Well, didn't work. And with all these visits, she was out of money. In fact, she got worse. Now that verse 27 in Mark 5 says, when she heard about Jesus, well, let me stop there. Jesus was for her the last resort. Jesus was the last resort. Here is where her faith came in. She said, or she thought, if I just touch his cloak, his clothes, I'll be healed. So she worked her way through the crowd. Excuse me, can I go through here? And she came up behind Jesus or at the side, and she just reached out in a gentle touch. And straight away, the Bible says, immediately her bleeding stopped, and she felt in her body that she was free from her suffering. Well, her faith certainly helped her there, and she probably tried to slip away. But at once Jesus realized that power had gone out from him, and he turned around in the crowd and asked, who touched my clothes? It says he turned around, so she may have come up from behind him. Who touched my clothes? The disciple said, oh, come on now, you see the people crowding around you. And yet you ask, who touched me? But Jesus kept looking around to see who'd done it. And then she realized, uh-oh, I've been identified. So she, then the woman, knowing what had happened to her, came and fell at his feet and trembling with fear, told him the whole truth. She had such a disadvantage, and now she was healed. And this is the bit that I especially love. He said to her, daughter. Daughter means you belong to me. Daughter, your faith has healed you. Go in peace and be freed from your suffering. I sincerely believe this little stories been placed in the Bible to help us when we're in trouble. After all, we as human beings do have these problems that come to us from time to time. And I would like to say this, just a touch from the Master makes all the difference. In this case, she touched him. But just a touch from the Master makes all the difference. I've had experiences which were quite devastating. Yet I took my issue to the Lord, and although he didn't answer my plea straight away, he did answer it. And I've been blessed by that, and my faith is strong in him because I've seen what he has done in my life.
1: Yes. You'd like to expand on this, Nick?
2: I was just going to say, you may heard this saying, because Leno's mentioning quite few physicians and few people who can contribute to our well-being. You may heard about the saying that physicians can treat and God can heal. Now, I would like to say something that we don't dismiss.

0: is all the benefits of all these things which Len mentioned, natural things, physicians, doctors, they have a role to play, and God allowed that for us to be helped out. But as Len puts it, it's a great benefit in having faith in God when you're going through. Even if we mentioned that not always God's plans are not always like our plans, and God's thoughts are not our thoughts. Even if the things are not going according with your expectation, you'll have that peace in your heart that God is in control. And I think this is what matters.
1: You're right, you're right. We're encouraged by a story of this woman with the issue of blood. But let's fast track to today. And let's ask, people may despair at facing a superior force of a powerful enemy, Satan, and abandon any hope of success when sorely tempted, whether spiritual temptation or a physical temptation. We meet these people on the street. We meet them amongst our friends and our family. And it's always a question, what do you say to a soul that's wavering spiritually in this regard? Someone like to just give us some encouragement there.
2: Sure. There's a text in Jeremiah 31, verses 11 and 12, talking about a promise that the Lord made to Israel. And it says, "For the Lord has redeemed Israel from those too strong for them." So, talking about those too strong for them, this is a promise of hope and restoration for Israel with God as their redeemer. And he promises to rescue them from their stronger oppressors. And it says they will come home and sing songs of joy on the heights of Jerusalem. They will be radiant because of the Lord's good gifts, the abundant crop of grain, new wine, olive oil, the healthy flocks and herds. Their life will be like a watered garden, and all their sorrows will be gone. So this is a promise that God made to Israel. And in the Old Testament, there are other promises to help people deal with sin, temptation, Satan. And in 1 Samuel 17:47, it says, "The battle belongs to the Lord." So we're not meant to battle against Satan because he's a spiritual foe. He's very powerful. In Exodus 14:14, it says, "The Lord will fight for you. Just stay calm." Then we have in Ephesians 6:8-10, we have the armor of God that we can put on to help us. And maybe I'll just read some texts from Ephesians 6 because they're very powerful. It says, "Be strong in the Lord and in his mighty power. Put on all of God's armor so that you'll be able to stand firm against all the strategies of the devil. For we are not fighting against flesh and blood enemies, but against evil rulers and authorities of the unseen world, against mighty powers in this dark world, and against evil spirits in the heavenly places. Therefore, put on every piece of God's armor so you will be able to resist the enemy in the time of evil. Then, after the battle, you will still be standing firm. Stand your ground, putting on the belt of truth and the body armor of God's righteousness. For shoes, put on the peace that comes from the good news so that you'll be fully prepared. In addition to all of these, hold up the shield of faith to stop the fiery arrows of the devil. Put on salvation as your helmet and take the sword of the Spirit, which is the word of God." Verse 18 says, "Pray in the Spirit at all times and on every occasion. Stay alert and be persistent in your prayers for all believers everywhere." So I think it's really important that we don't try to fight against Satan ourselves and our own power. We need the Holy Spirit and we need Jesus to fight for us.
1: That's the key. Yes, not fighting Satan in our own power. God has overcome. Jesus has overcome the devil, and he is a conquered foe. Yes, I think that we can, as you have said, gain courage and faith amidst tribulation and trial.
0: Well, my dear friend, it's a real pleasure for us to offer you the free gift which we have for today. And that's a wonderful book called Steps to Christ. In just 13 short chapters, Steps to Christ will help you discover the steps to find a forever friend in Jesus. 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You just need to send us a text message with the code SABS12. SA stands for South Australia, BS for Bible study, number 12. Don't add anything else, just this code SABS12 and SMS to 0482098883.
1: Thank you, Nick. Now, the account of the extreme temptations faced by Job is a challenge to us all. On the surface, indeed, it seems an impossible task or an impossible ask. Can we ever make sense of this level of suffering?
3: Job is actually described by God in these terms, in talking in conversation with Satan's accusations. He said, "Have you considered my servant Job? There is none like him on the earth, a blameless, an upright man, one who fears God and shuns evil." The basis of the whole book of Job is really an insight, Will, into the great controversy theme between good and evil. For those who claim that, and I think Len or somebody, Will, you may have mentioned it earlier on, how that atheists talk about how can a loving God allow X, Y, and Z. The bottom line here is that God has already made a statement to Satan in the presence of all the unfallen world representatives that here is a man who is blameless. Here is a man who is upright. And Satan says, yes, of course he is. You put a hedge around him. You take away that hedge. Really, he doesn't love you. He responds to you because you protect him. In other words, you're buying his allegiance. And if you take away that hedge that you've got around him, I guarantee you, he'll curse you to your face. Well, Job loses everything. He loses his oxen, he loses his camel, he loses his sheep, and ultimately he loses his children, all 10 of them. Chapter 2, we come again. Yet again, we're having another meeting, and God is basically chiding Satan and said, well, have you considered my servant Job? All the things you've done to him, he still holds fast his integrity. The key word in this whole book, Will, is the word integrity. You find it repeatedly. Job talks about his integrity. He says, I don't deserve these things that are happening to me. And his friends spend something like 30 chapters trying to convince him that he's actually not a good person. He needs to make his life right with the Lord. In fact, chapter 18 and verse 29, Bildad actually says to him, you know what? The places where you are, they're only places where evil people go, suggesting that Job is in fact evil. But at the end of it all, God intervenes and he says, look, I've heard enough windy speeches, I think is the term he used, those who speak without knowing what they're talking about. Then he proceeds to give Job and the rest of them an account of his creative power. He doesn't say why it happened to him, but he does say that this is what I'm doing, and this is what I can do, and this is what I have done. And at the end of it all, Job basically says, well, I don't think I've got anything to say. And God was able to restore his fortunes again. What is the picture that comes through? Whilst there isn't a clear answer here, The picture that comes through to me from the book of Job is Job made a comment in chapter 19, verse 25, which really is the zenith of the book, where he says that he knows that his Redeemer lives and that one day he will meet God face to face. All the questions and complaints that he's got, God will resolve. And I think the bottom line is that.
1: You know, folks, it's important for us to realize when we consider the experience of Job that it's very easy for setbacks to leave us with a distorted picture of God. And Job's story tells us that there's something else going on that we don't see. Hebrews 11 verse 1, as Nick has read, gives us a encouragement in this regard. We do not always see realities as we should. And I've often wondered whether, well, I realize that Job didn't understand what was going on, and yet he persisted and he held on to the Lord's promises. And of course, Job's friends don't help. And you know, in practical terms, human assumptions today and so-called empty counselors can actually cloud things for those that they intend to help. I'm dealing with a person that's confiding in me at the moment that is going through great difficulty. And she comes to me and tells me of what her friends and other so-called counselors are telling her to help her. And it's leaving me absolutely surprised. Sometimes the counsels that people get are not really going to be good for them. And this is the case with Job. And I think that it's possible that we could reach a stage, some could reach the stage where they get into the distraught condition and dangerous attitude of Job's wife, where Job said, "Look, if this is God, why don't you just curse him and die? Ignore all of this religion stuff. Just go out and live your life without this harness." And we hear this today, don't we? So I ask myself the question, what keeps a Christian going when things are inexplicable and our vision is limited? We don't see behind the scenes. Faith in God allows us. You know, 1 Corinthians 10 verse 13 tells me, "No testing has overtaken you except what is common to mankind. But God is faithful. He will not allow you to be tested beyond what you can bear. But when you're tested, he will also provide a way out so that you may be able to endure it." Romans 12:12 says, "Be joyful in hope, patient in affliction, faithful in prayer." Those are the keys for success when tempted.
0: A little while ago, Brenton was talking about Job and what was going on behind the scenes. We have in the New Testament a story in the book of Luke about two of Jesus' disciples, not part of the 12 disciples, but nevertheless they were disciples. It was Sunday morning. They'd spent the Sabbath in Jerusalem, and they were very despondent. Jesus had been crucified. On Sunday morning, they were walking home, and they were talking about the things that had happened, and their faces looked very glum. And Jesus joined them, and he started talking with them. And they said, "What are you talking about?" And they said, "Well, don't you know?" Of course he knew. He was the one who experienced it. And as they were going along, he opened up the Old Testament scriptures to them to say, "These things that I have just experienced were already prophesied." They came to the house, they pressed him to stay,
4: and to have a meal. And I asked him to say grace, I think, and he was breaking the bread, and suddenly they realized who Jesus was. The Bible says their eyes were opened compared to what goes on behind the scenes. Their eyes were opened. Look, they just about jumped out of their boots for joy, and they went back. It was about 7 miles, what's that, 12 kilometers, back to Jerusalem, tell the disciples the Savior is alive, he is risen. Behind every darkness, there can be the light. And in this case, they were so disappointed and sorrowful, but now they could see that this was to happen, and this was Jesus. They met him in person. What a wonderful story. What a wonderful experience for them. And I wonder how that translates to us.
1: Well, thank you very much, panel, for your contributions. I'd like to end by reading a little quote from a lovely book called That I May Know Him. We must feel our continual dependence upon God and the great weakness of our own wisdom and our own judgment and strength, and then depend wholly upon him who has conquered the foe in our behalf, because he pitied our weakness and knew we should be overcome and perish if he did not come to our help. Do not think that by an easy or common effort you may win the eternal reward. You have a wily foe upon your track. To him that overcometh, the Bible tells us, will I grant to sit with me in my throne, even as I also overcame and am set down with my Father in his throne. It's Revelation 3, verse 21. Here is the battle, to overcome as Christ has overcome. His life of temptation, of trial, of toil, of comfort, of conflict is before us to imitate, and we may make efforts in our own strength but not succeed. But when we all fall helpless and suffering and needy upon the rock of Christ, feeling in our inmost soul that our victory depends upon his merits, that all our efforts of themselves without the help of the great conqueror will be of no avail, then, and this is the interesting part, then Christ would send every angel out of glory to rescue us from the power of the enemy, rather than that we should fall. I trust that we may all understand that God is good. We can depend on him, even in times that we do not understand what's going on with us. Severe perplexity, threat against our lives, and so on. Trust God. He knows us, he understands us, and he knows what's best for us after all. I'm going to invite Len to close with prayer for us, please.
4: Let's pray. Father in heaven, this has been a very encouraging study today. To see what's happened in the past, how that when people turn to you, some of those issues and problems they had were solved in a blessed way. And I want to pray for our listeners, because there's somebody who needs you, especially in a time of darkness and setback that they might be experiencing right now. And pray, Lord, that they might turn to you, and that you will answer their plea. We thank you for hearing our prayer today. In the name of Jesus, amen.
0: Well, thank you, panel. Thank you for your input. Indeed, in our journey, walking in the footsteps of Jesus, we'll encounter all sorts of things, problems, setbacks. But have our faith in Jesus, and exercising our muscles to really grow our faith will bring us closer and closer to God and trust in Him in everything what we do. My dear friend, I would like you to benefit of the little book which we have for you today, Steps to Christ. I would like you to benefit of this book, and please send a text message with the code SABS12. SA stands for South Australia, BS for Bible study, number 12. Just SMS that code to 0482 09 8883. We'd love to have you joining us again next time, because we are continuing to learn to empower ourselves to experience a real growing in our relationship with God. And we are going to talk about share Him. The more we'll talk about Jesus, share Him with others, the stronger we'll become. May God really bless you and continue to walk in the footsteps of Jesus.
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6: 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Great place to escape winter. Our keynote speaker this year is Gary Kent, speaker for the Incredible Journey Media Ministry. He has a BA in theology, an MA in ancient history and archaeology. He's been on lots of digs as an archaeologist, internationally acclaimed speaker, TV presenter, produced documentaries on everything from Bible prophecy to natural health. He will be speaking to us on navigating conflict and conflict resolution, men's leadership in the home, church, and society, relationships including marriage, and addressing addictions including to technology and how to make good financial decisions. If you'd like to get the full information and details, please email us on info@mensmatters.au, info@mensmatters.au. 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And we will get you the information directly to you.
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8: 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I'm here talking with Nabila Khan, dietitian from the Sanitary and Nutrition Service. 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
9: If you're a parent who feels as though you have to be a professional negotiator to get through dinner, you are not alone. Getting kids to eat meals without fuss is a common struggle amongst parents, but there are definitely some things you can do to make mealtimes more peaceful. Firstly, try to get the kids involved in preparation. They feel a real sense of inclusion when they help prepare the meal, and they're more likely to eat it if they've helped to make the food.
8: What about eating as a family? Can that help?
9: Yeah, it certainly can. Eating together creates a really positive environment for eating. And research tells us that families that eat together are more likely to have a greater intake of fruits and vegetables and are more likely to enjoy the mealtime.
8: Look, Nabila, I've got some really fussy kids. They don't always eat what's put in front of them.
9: As a parent, it's really important not to give in to their demands. Be confident in suggesting that if they don't eat the meal that's there, there's no alternative. And trust that your kids won't become malnourished if they don't eat that meal. Most children, when they become hungry, will ask you for food and then eat what's given. If you'd like more information, visit our website, www.sanitarium.com.au.
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12: Luke 5. Now while the multitude pressed on him and heard the word of God, he was standing by the lake of Gennesaret. He saw two boats standing by the lake, but the fishermen had gone out of them and were washing their nets. He entered into one of the boats, which was Simon's, and asked him to put out a little from the land. He sat down and taught the multitudes from the boat. When he had finished speaking, he said to Simon,
13: "Put out into the deep, and let down your nets for a catch."
12: Simon answered him,
14: "Master, we worked all night and took nothing, but at your word I will let down the net."
12: When they had done this, they caught a great multitude of fish, and their net was breaking. They beckoned to their partners in the other boat that they should come and help them. They came and filled both boats, so that they began to sink. But Simon Peter, when he saw it, fell down at Jesus' knees, saying,
14: "Depart from me, for I am a sinful man, Lord."
12: For he was amazed, and all who were with him, at the catch of fish which they had caught. And so also were James and John, sons of Zebedee, who were partners with Simon. Jesus said to Simon,
13: "Don't be afraid. From now on, you will be catching people alive."
12: When they had brought their boats to land, they left everything and followed him. While he was in one of the cities, behold, there was a man full of leprosy. When he saw Jesus, he fell on his face and begged him, saying,
15: "Lord, if you want to, you can make me clean."
12: He stretched out his hand and touched him, saying,
13: "I want to. Be made clean."
12: Immediately the leprosy left him. He commanded him to tell no one,
13: "But go your way and show yourself to the priest and offer for your cleansing according to what Moses commanded, for a testimony to them."
12: But the report concerning him spread much more, and great multitudes came together to hear and to be healed by him of their infirmities. But he withdrew himself into the desert and prayed. On one of those days he was teaching, and there were Pharisees and teachers of the law sitting by, who had come out of every village of Galilee, Judea, and Jerusalem. The power of the Lord was with him to heal them. Behold, men brought a paralyzed man on a cot, and they sought to bring him in to lay before Jesus. Not finding a way to bring him in because of the multitude, they went up to the housetop and let him down through the tiles with his cot into the middle before Jesus. Seeing their faith, he said to him,
13: "Man, your sins are forgiven you."
12: The scribes and the Pharisees began to reason, saying,
16: "Who is this that speaks blasphemies? Who can forgive sins but God alone?"
12: But Jesus, perceiving their thoughts, answered them,
13: "Why are you reasoning so in your hearts? Which is easier to say, 'Your sins are forgiven you,' or to say, 'Arise and walk'? But that you may know that the Son of Man has authority on earth to forgive sins."
12: He said to the paralyzed man,
13: "I tell you, arise and take up your cot and go to your house."
12: Immediately he rose up before them and took up that which he was laying on and departed to his house, glorifying God. Amazement took hold on all, and they glorified God, they were filled with fear, saying,
15: "We have seen strange things today."
12: After these things, he went out and saw a tax collector named Levi sitting at the tax office and said to him,
13: "Follow me."
12: He left everything and rose up and followed him. Levi made a great feast for him in his house. There was a great crowd of tax collectors and others who were reclining with them. Their scribes and the Pharisees murmured against his disciples, saying,
17: "Why do you eat and drink with the tax collectors and sinners?"
12: Jesus answered them,
13: "Those who are healthy have no need for a physician, but those who are sick do. I have not come to call the righteous, but sinners to repentance."
12: They said to him,
18: "Why do John's disciples often fast and pray? Likewise also the disciples of the Pharisees, but yours eat and drink."
12: He said to them,
13: "Can you make the friends of the bridegroom fast while the bridegroom is with them? But the days will come when the bridegroom will be taken away from them. Then they will fast in those days."
12: He also told a parable to them.
13: "No one puts a piece from a new garment on an old garment, or else he will tear the new, and also the piece from the new will not match the old. No one puts new wine into old wineskins, or else the new wine will burst the skins, and it will be spilled, and the skins will be destroyed. But new wine must be put into fresh wineskins, and both are preserved. No man having drunk old wine immediately desires new, for he says, 'The old is better.'"
12: Luke 6. Now on the second Sabbath, after the first, he was going through the grain fields. His disciples plucked the heads of grain and ate, rubbing them in their hands. But some of the Pharisees said to them,
19: "Why do you do that which is not lawful to do on the Sabbath day?"
12: Jesus, answering them, said,
13: "Haven't you read what David did when he was hungry? He and those who were with him. How he entered into God's house and took and ate the showbread, and gave also to those who were with him, which is not lawful to eat except for the priest alone."
12: He said to them,
13: "The Son of Man is Lord of the Sabbath."
12: It also happened on another Sabbath that he entered into the synagogue and taught. There was a man there, and his right hand was withered. The scribes and the Pharisees watched him to see whether he would heal on the Sabbath, that they might find an accusation against him. But he knew their thoughts, and he said to the man who had the withered hand,
13: "Rise up and stand in the middle."
12: He arose and stood. Then Jesus said to them,
13: "I will ask you something. Is it lawful on the Sabbath to do good or to do harm, to save a life or to kill?"
12: He looked around at them all and said to the man,
13: "Stretch out your hand."
12: He did, and his hand was restored, as sound as the other. But they were filled with rage and talked with one another about what they might do to Jesus. In these days, he went out to the mountain to pray, and he continued all night in prayer to God. When it was day, he called his disciples, and from them he chose 12, whom he also named apostles. Simon, whom he also named Peter, Andrew, his brother, James, John, Philip, Bartholomew, Matthew, Thomas, James, the son of Alphaeus, Simon, who was called the Zealot, Judas, the son of James, and Judas Iscariot, who also became a traitor. He came down with them and stood on a level place with a crowd of his disciples and a great number of the people from all Judea and Jerusalem and the sea coast of Tyre and Sidon, who came to hear him and to be healed of their diseases, as well as those who were troubled by unclean spirits, and they were being healed. All the multitude sought to touch him, for power came out of him and healed them all. He lifted up his eyes to his disciples and said,
13: "Blessed are you who are poor, for yours is the kingdom of God. Blessed are you who hunger now, for you will be filled. Blessed are you who weep now, for you will laugh. Blessed are you when men shall hate you, and when they shall exclude and mock you, and throw out your name as evil for the Son of Man's sake. Rejoice in that day and leap for joy, for behold, your reward is great in heaven, for their fathers did the same thing to the prophets. But woe to you who are rich, for you have received your consolation. Woe to you, you who are full now, for you will be hungry. Woe to you who laugh now, for you will mourn and weep. Woe when men speak well of you, for their fathers did the same thing to the false prophets. But I tell you, you who hear, love your enemies, do good to those who hate you, bless those who curse you, and pray for those who mistreat you. To him who strikes you on the cheek, offer also the other. And from him who takes away your cloak, don't withhold your coat also. Give to everyone who asks you, and don't ask him who takes away your goods to give them back again. As you would like people to do to you, do exactly so to them. If you love those who love you, what credit is that to you? For even sinners love those who love them. If you do good to those who do good to you, what credit is that to you? For even sinners do the same. If you lend to those from whom you hope to receive, what credit is that to you? Even sinners lend to sinners, to receive back as much. But love your enemies, and do good, and lend, expecting nothing back, and your reward will be great, and you will be children of the Most High, for He is kind toward the unthankful and evil. Therefore be merciful, even as your Father is also merciful. Don't judge, and you won't be judged. Don't condemn, and you won't be condemned. Set free, and you will be set free. Give, and it will be given to you. Good measure, pressed down, shaken together, and running over, will be given to you. For with the same measure you measure, it will be measured back to you.
12: He spoke a parable to them.
13: Can the blind guide the blind? Won't they both fall into a pit? A disciple is not above his teacher, but everyone, when he is fully trained, will be like his teacher. Why do you see the speck of chaff that is in your brother's eye, but don't consider the beam that is in your own eye? Or how can you tell your brother, "Brother, let me remove the speck of chaff that is in your eye," when you yourself don't see the beam that is in your own eye? You hypocrite! First remove the beam from your own eye, and then you can see clearly to remove the speck of chaff that is in your brother's eye. For there is no good tree that produces rotten fruit, nor again a rotten tree that produces good fruit. For each tree is known by its own fruit. For people don't gather figs from thorns, nor do they gather grapes from a bramble bush. The good man out of the good treasure of his heart brings out that which is good. And the evil man, out of the evil treasure of his heart, brings out that which is evil. For out of the abundance of the heart, his mouth speaks. Why do you call me Lord, Lord, and don't do the things which I say? Everyone who comes to me and hears my words and does them, I will show you who he is like. He is like a man building a house, who dug and went deep, and laid a foundation on the rock. When a flood arose, the stream broke against that house and could not shake it, because it was founded on the rock. But he who hears and doesn't do is like a man who built a house on the earth without a foundation, against which the stream broke and immediately it fell, and the ruin of that house was great.
12: Luke 7. After he had finished speaking in the hearing of the people, he entered into Capernaum. A certain centurion's servant, who was dear to him, was sick and at the point of death. When he heard about Jesus, he sent to him elders of the Jews, asking him to come and save his servant. When they came to Jesus, they begged him earnestly, saying,
20: "He is worthy for you to do this for him, for he loves our nation, and he built our synagogue for us."
12: Jesus went with them. When he was now not far from the house, the centurion sent friends to him, saying to him,
21: "Lord, don't trouble yourself,
13: for I am not worthy for you to come under my roof. Therefore, I didn't even think myself worthy to come to you, but say the word, and my servant will be healed. For I also am a man placed under authority, having under myself soldiers. I tell this one, go, and he goes, and to another, come, and he comes, and to my servant, do this, and he does it.
12: When Jesus heard these things, he marveled at him, and turned and said to the multitude who followed him,
2: I tell you, I have not found such great faith, no, not in Israel.
12: Those who were sent, returning to the house, found that the servant who had been sick was well. Soon afterwards, he went to a city called Nain. Many of his disciples, along with a great multitude, went with him. Now when he drew near to the gate of the city, behold, one who was dead was carried out, the only son of his mother, and she was a widow. Many people of the city were with her. When the Lord saw her, he had compassion on her, and said to her,
2: Don't cry.
12: He came near and touched the coffin, and the bearers stood still. He said,
2: Young man, I tell you, arise.
12: He who was dead sat up and began to speak, and he gave him to his mother. Fear took hold of all, and they glorified God, saying,
21: A great prophet has arisen among us.
12: And
21: God has visited his people.
12: This report went out concerning him in the whole of Judea and in all the surrounding region. The disciples of John told him about all these things. John, calling to himself two of his disciples, sent them to Jesus, saying,
22: Are you the one who is coming, or should we look for another?
12: When the men had come to him, they said,
23: John the Baptizer sent us to you, saying, Are you he who comes, or should we look for another?
12: In that hour, he cured many of diseases and plagues and evil spirits, and to many who were blind, he gave sight. Jesus answered them,
2: Go and tell John the things which you have seen and heard, that the blind receive their sight, the lame walk, the lepers are cleansed, the deaf hear, the dead are raised up, and the poor have good news preached to them. Blessed is he who finds no occasion for stumbling in me.
12: When John's messengers had departed, he began to tell the multitudes about John.
2: What did you go out into the wilderness to see? A reed shaken by the wind? But what did you go out to see? A man clothed in soft clothing? Behold, those who are gorgeously dressed and live delicately are in kings' courts. But what did you go out to see? A prophet, yes, I tell you, and much more than a prophet. This is he of whom it is written, Behold, I send my messenger before your face, who will prepare your way before you. For I tell you, among those who are born of women, there is not a greater prophet than John the Baptizer. Yet he who is least in the kingdom of God is greater than he.
12: When all the people and the tax collectors heard this, they declared God to be just, having been baptized with John's baptism. But the Pharisees and the lawyers rejected the counsel of God, not being baptized by him themselves.
2: To what then will I liken the people of this generation? What are they like? They are like children who sit in the marketplace and call to one another, saying, We piped to you, and you didn't dance. We mourned, and you didn't weep. For John the Baptizer came neither eating bread nor drinking wine, and you say he has a demon. The Son of Man has come, eating and drinking, and you say, Behold, a gluttonous man and a drunkard, a friend of tax collectors and sinners. Wisdom is justified by all her children.
12: One of the Pharisees invited him to eat with him. He entered into the Pharisee's house and sat at the table. Behold, a woman in the city who was a sinner, when she knew that he was reclining in the Pharisee's house, she brought an alabaster jar of ointment. Standing behind at his feet weeping, she began to wet his feet with her tears, and she wiped them with the hair of her head, kissed his feet, and anointed them with the ointment. Now when the Pharisee who had invited him saw it, he said to himself,
19: "This man, if he were a prophet, would have perceived who and what kind of woman this is who touches him, that she is a sinner."
12: Jesus answered him,
13: "Simon, I have something to tell you."
12: He said,
19: "Teacher, say on."
12: Jesus replied,
13: "A certain lender had two debtors. The one owed 500 denarii, and the other 50. When they couldn't pay, he forgave them both. Which of them, therefore, will love him most?"
12: Simon answered,
19: "He, I suppose, to whom he forgave the most."
12: He said to him,
13: "You have judged correctly."
12: Turning to the woman, he said to Simon,
13: "Do you see this woman? I entered into your house, and you gave me no water for my feet. But she has wet my feet with her tears, and wiped them with the hair of her head. You gave me no kiss, but she, since the time I came in, has not ceased to kiss my feet. You didn't anoint my head with oil, but she has anointed my feet with ointment. Therefore I tell you, her sins, which are many, are forgiven, for she loved much. But to whom little is forgiven, the same loves little."
12: He said to her,
13: "Your sins are forgiven."
12: Those who sat at the table with him began to say to themselves,
17: "Who is this who even forgives sins?"
12: He said to the woman,
13: "Your faith has saved you. Go in peace."
12: Luke 8. Soon afterwards, he went about through cities and villages, preaching and bringing the good news of the kingdom of God. With him were the 12, and certain women who had been healed of evil spirits and infirmities. Mary, who was called Magdalene, from whom 7 demons had gone out, and Joanna, the wife of Chusas, Herod's steward, Susanna, and many others who served them from their possessions. When a great multitude came together, and people from every city were coming to him, he spoke by a parable.
13: "The farmer went out to sow his seed. As he sowed, some fell along the road, and it was trampled underfoot, and the birds of the sky devoured it. Other seed fell on the rock, and as soon as it grew, it withered away, because it had no moisture. Others fell amid the thorns, and the thorns grew with it and choked it. Other fell into good ground, and grew and produced 100 times as much fruit."
12: As he said these things, he called out,
13: "He who has ears to hear, let him hear."
12: Then his disciples asked him,
0: "What does this parable mean?"
12: He said,
13: "To you it is given to know the mysteries of the kingdom of God, but to the rest in parables, that seeing they may not see, and hearing they may not understand. Now the parable is this: the seed is the word of God. Those along the road are those who hear. Then the devil comes and takes away the word from their heart, that they may not believe and be saved. Those on the rock are they who, when they hear, receive the word with joy. But these have no root, who believe for a while, then fall away in time of temptation. That which fell among the thorns, these are those who have heard, and as they go on their way, they are choked with cares, riches, and pleasures of life, and bring no fruit to maturity. That in the good ground, these are such as an honest and good heart, having heard the word, hold it tightly, and produces fruit with patience. No one, when he has lit a lamp, covers it with a container, or puts it under a bed, but puts it on a stand, that those who enter in may see the light. For nothing is hidden that will not be revealed, nor anything secret that will not be known and come to light. Be careful, therefore, how you hear. For whoever has, to him will be given. And whoever doesn't have, from him will be taken away, even that which he thinks he has."
12: His mother and brothers came to him, and they could not come near him for the crowd. It was told him by some, saying,
1: Your mother and your brothers stand outside desiring to see you.
12: But he answered them,
13: My mother and my brothers are these who hear the word of God and do it.
12: Now on one of those days he entered into a boat, himself and his disciples, and he said to them,
13: Let's go over to the other side of the lake.
12: So they launched out, but as they sailed, he fell asleep. A windstorm came down on the lake, and they were taking on dangerous amounts of water. They came to him and awoke him, saying,
3: Master! Master, we are dying!
12: He awoke and rebuked the wind and the raging of the water, and they ceased, and it was calm. He said to them,
13: Where is your faith?
12: Being afraid, they marveled, saying to one another,
3: Who is this then, that he commands even the winds and the water, and they obey him?
12: They arrived at the country of the Gadarenes, which is opposite Galilee. When Jesus stepped ashore, a certain man out of the city, who had demons for a long time, met him. He wore no clothes, and didn't live in a house, but in the tombs. When he saw Jesus, he cried out, and fell down before him, and with a loud voice said,
4: What do I have to do with you, Jesus, you Son of the Most High God? I beg you, don't torment me.
12: For Jesus was commanding the unclean spirit to come out of the man. For the unclean spirit had often seized the man. He was kept under guard and bound with chains and fetters. Breaking the bands apart, he was driven by the demon into the desert. Jesus asked him,
13: What is your name?
12: He said,
4: Legion.
12: For many demons had entered into him. They begged him that he would not command them to go into the abyss. Now there was a herd of many pigs feeding on the mountain, and they begged him that he would allow them to enter into those. He allowed them. The demons came out of the man and entered into the pigs, and the herd rushed down the steep bank into the lake and were drowned. When those who fed them saw what had happened, they fled and told it in the city and in the country. People went out to see what had happened. They came to Jesus and found the man from whom the demons had gone out, sitting at Jesus' feet, clothed and in his right mind, and they were afraid. Those who saw it told them how he who had been possessed by demons was healed. All the people of the surrounding country of the Gadarenes asked him to depart from them, for they were very much afraid. He entered into the boat and returned. But the man from whom the demons had gone out begged him that he might go with him. But Jesus sent him away, saying,
13: Return to your house and declare what great things God has done for you.
12: He went his way, proclaiming throughout the whole city what great things Jesus had done for him. When Jesus returned, the multitude welcomed him, for they were all waiting for him. Behold, there came a man named Jairus, and he was a ruler of the synagogue. He fell down at Jesus' feet and begged him to come into his house. For he had an only daughter, about 12 years of age, and she was dying. But as he went, the multitudes pressed against him. A woman, who had a flow of blood for 12 years, who had spent all her living on physicians and could not be healed by any, came behind him and touched the fringe of his cloak, and immediately the flow of her blood stopped. Jesus said,
13: Who touched me?
12: When all denied it, Peter and those with him said,
3: Master, the multitudes press and jostle you, and you say, Who touched me?
12: But Jesus said,
13: Someone did touch me, for I perceive that power has gone out of me.
12: When the woman saw that she was not hidden, she came trembling and falling down before him, declared to him in the presence of all the people the reason why she had touched him, and how she was healed immediately. He said to her,
13: Daughter, cheer up. Your faith has made you well. Go in peace.
12: While he still spoke, one from the ruler of the synagogue's house came, saying to him,
6: Your daughter is dead. Don't trouble the teacher.
12: But Jesus, hearing it, answered him,
13: Don't be afraid. Only believe, and she will be healed.
12: When he came to the house, he didn't allow anyone to enter in, except Peter, John, James, the father of the child, and her mother. All were weeping and mourning her, but he said,
13: "Don't weep. She isn't dead, but sleeping."
12: They were ridiculing him, knowing that she was dead. But he put them all outside, and taking her by the hand, he called, saying,
13: "Child, arise."
12: Her spirit returned, and she rose up immediately. He commanded that something be given to her

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0: 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Welcome, everyone. We've got cardiologist Dr. James Markham with us via Skype to address some health concerns submitted to the heartwiseministries.org website. Dr. Markham, this first question, I think a lot of our listeners can relate to it. Here's what the writer said, quote, "All I can think about are my health problems. Does this mean that I might have a mental health problem?" Wow. What's your answer, doctor?
1: I still practice cardiology.
0: Yes.
1: And, you know, I deal with people every day. And luckily, I'm able to go around and talk to large amounts of people with seminars. And this is not uncommon. And as people age, they have more health concerns. Yes. And I like to think of it more as health concerns. But yes, some people can go overboard with that. And that's what we want to help, that person that might be going overboard. You know, we want people to be concerned. We want people to have better health. But we don't want people to worship their health. But we want to be thankful for whatever God is doing in their lives. If you go back to the Bible, which in HeartWise, we think the key to health is Christ, and the real answer, the real authority in health is the Bible. And through that, he helps guide people to the appropriate use of modern medicine, the power to make lifestyle changes. And worry is sort of, that would be fall into a lifestyle.
0: Yes, it would.
1: And it's so easy when there's people that make a lot of money off health to sort of ramp up your fears.
0: Yeah.
1: You know, they want to do that to sell product. They want to do that to raise their revenue. In our society, that's something that's naturally out there in the media. They sort of ramp up your fears and concerns and make everyone a little bit more scared than they should be and have these fears. But a couple of things in the Bible that it says in Timothy, it says, God did not create a spirit of fear. So he does not want us to be afraid. When we cross that line

0: the difference between concern and being so concerned about our health all the time, we almost become selfish.
1: Yes.
0: You know, when we become selfish, that's sort of the opposite of love. Mm-hmm. So we lose some of our ability to love not only ourselves, but other people when we're so concerned about us that we don't see the big picture. And the big picture is God might allow us to be sick and have health problems for a greater reason. Maybe it's how we handle those and people look at us and say, wow, even in his sicknesses, he glorifies God. This is a God I want to serve. And then you realize that this is just temporary. We're not going to be on this earth forever. You know, we have a home in heaven and that's where our true healing resides. So as we have those realizations, sometimes that helps a little bit with our fear. And then in the Philippians in chapter 4, an excellent chapter that gives a biblical prescription. It says, be anxious about nothing.
1: Nothing.
0: And that includes our health.
1: That's right.
0: But in everything, prayer, turning to God, our supplications, those are the keys that will help us. But our Creator knew that we were going to have a problem with this because he gives us these biblical prescriptions of what to do. So this is nothing new. People have been scared about this or concerned about this for years. But when it crosses that line where it becomes obsessed with you all the time, then yes, that can be a mental health problem, creating anxiety and fear. And that in itself can accelerate your disease condition and accelerate the aging of the body, of your genetics. So you have to be aware of what's happening in your body and then come up with good solutions to deal with it. But it is a natural feeling to be concerned about the way we feel, but we have to keep it where it's at. When you start feeling like you're going overboard with this, talk to someone, get some help, and realize the promises of God will help you not to cross that line, to really be anxious about nothing. And remember, when this is happening, you're sort of losing the big picture of life. Now, you don't want to ignore your health problems.
1: Right.
0: You want to be healthy, but you want to have that balance. Some of us have genetic conditions that we just can't do much with, mm-hmm. that we just have to do the best we can, that realizing that God has a place for us and God's going to heal us in his time, and it might not be our time. And until that day, we just do the best we can. But when everyone sees us going on and on and on about this, so we don't reach out to them in love and concern and thankfulness, then all of a sudden our witness is hampered a little bit. And people say, wow, if that's what a Christian acts like, if I don't want to be that, you know, I would rather do this than have this happen to me. So yes, you can cross that line. And I see a lot of people. Society has a large role in this. The physicians, if you don't get the right physician, sometimes they can egg this on a little bit. Some types of radio programs that you hear, they go on and on about this, and they really scare people to death to sell products.
1: Yes.
0: And that's not a good thing. So we want people to have a balance. And I think you get that balance from the Word of God and from talking to God, from being in the Word of God, letting him direct your path, letting him lead you, and help him to realize that he's the answer to our fears and concerns regarding our health problems. It's not us. It's him and his will for our health, because he was the one who created us.
1: Amen to that. And you know, I can speak from personal experience in working with you for decades now. Information.
0: Yes.
1: Information is a great healing thing to have for your body.
0: Yes, good information.
1: This pain or this condition, oh, that's what it is, and this is as bad as it's going to get, and this is how I can help it. If you have that information, suddenly the fear tends to ease up a little bit there.
0: Right. And Charles, also, it appears where you're getting good information.
1: Yes.
0: Because it takes good, solid information to make good decisions.
1: Yeah.
0: And that's why we've made a constant decision at HeartWise. Our real authority on all health issues is the Scriptures.
1: Amen. Yes.
0: The Scriptures and prayer, that's where we start in health, and we build on that. Because if we have that, we really have everything. We really don't have anything to fear, because we know in the end it's going to turn out okay.
1: Yes.
0: And God's going to grant us the power to see truth and make the changes we need and go to the right people for the lifestyle changes. And it's going to work out. We don't have to live in fear. We can have that peace that passes all understanding.
1: Mm.
0: But that was a great question, because a lot of people struggle. And all of us, it's natural. All of us, when we have something happen to us, we have this natural instinct, this fight or flight. We make adrenaline and cortisol, and we upshift our brains. We don't think very rationally when that happens. It's natural, but we have to sort of settle down, take some deep breaths, go to the Lord, and figure out, you know, is this legitimate that we're fearing, or is this something that we've crossed the line and it could be detrimental to our health?
2: Oh, very good. Very good. Dr. James Markham is with us today, cardiologist, and we're answering questions from the heartwiseministries.org website. And here's our next question, doctor. Quote, how much vitamin D do I need, and is it possible to take too much? What's your answer to that?
0: That is a very pertinent question, Charles. And the reason that's so pertinent, because we've just come off the pandemic.
2: Yep.
0: We've just heard a lot of COVID. We just had a lot of people that are having vaccine-related problems. We know that a lot of people did really well with their immune system by taking vitamin D. Mm-hmm. I worked in the hospital, and those that came in really, really sick, almost all of them had low vitamin D levels. Hmm. And we immediately started supplementing. Remember, vitamin D is a pro-hormone. It's activated when we're outside.
2: Right.
0: It's important to our brain with serotonin. It's important to bone health and calcium. It's important to every cell in the body, including the immune system. So people that were vitamin D deficient had weaker immune systems. So vitamin D was important, and a lot of people started supplementing because we don't get outside like we should. Mm-hmm. In fact, the highest risk of suicide in the world are people that don't get outside much because they have vitamin D deficiencies. They don't make a chemical that's important called serotonin in the brain for depression, and they have higher suicide rates because of depression. Just taking vitamin D, getting some light, all of a sudden that makes them do well. So vitamin D is important, but a lot of people also said, can I overdo it? Can I take too much vitamin D? Well, it is very hard to take too much vitamin D.
2: Mm.
0: And too much vitamin D, what it does, it increases calcium in the blood. You might have a symptom like nausea, vomiting, weakness, frequent urination, things like that. You might have more kidney stones because you're making, you know, calcium is restored. The average person, they recommend about 600 international units a day of vitamin D. But a lot of people don't get outside anymore. You have to get outside to activate vitamin D, and I encourage all people to get outside. A lot of people stay indoors all the time. They're bedbound. Some people are in nursing homes and hospitals, and they can't get outside. So they definitely need supplement. Me personally, Charles, I take 2,000 international units a day of vitamin D3 to bring up my levels in addition to trying to be outside. Mm-hmm. We can actually measure vitamin D levels in the blood. So if you really want to know where you're at, you can just measure your vitamin D level. Anything below 20,000 is really on the low side. But just to give you a feel, how much would it take vitamin D to cause these severe problems of getting too much vitamin D, which is called vitamin D intoxication or hypervitaminosis? Well, it would take 60,000 international units for several months to get you up to this level.
2: Wow. Okay.
0: And it's almost always caused by supplementation. You can't get out in the sun and get it. You can't get it from supplements in the foods. It's almost always people taking that extra vitamin level to boost their levels. Mm-hmm. So it is very, very, very rare. But 60,000 international units a day, that would be a very hard thing for a person to do. For most people, it's a concern that doesn't need to be there. You see what I'm saying?
2: I do.
0: Because you could never get to 60,000 international units for several months there. And if you're ever concerned, you can just get your vitamin D levels checked. But that's a good question for people, because I would rather have people taking enough vitamin D than not taking it and fear of going too high.
2: Yep.
0: Because our society, We used to work outside. We used to play outside. We used to be outside. Yeah. But as we don't do this anymore, our vitamin D levels as a society are going down. It's causing our mental health, our bones to get weaker, our brains to have more depression, and also our immune system to be more predisposed to having serious side effects, especially when we have these viruses like we've seen in the COVID-19 pandemic. So yes, it's a problem, but it's not as big a problem as we might think it is.
2: There it is. There's a good case of information casting out fear.
0: Yeah. So I would rather someone take it than not take it.
2: Absolutely.
0: And then if you're really concerned, just ask your doctor to check a level, but it would be very, very rare unless you were taking this kind of dosing. And occasionally you get a zealot out there that think that's more is better, more is better, more is better. But to take that much a day, you know, for instance, of my little pill of 2,000 units, it take 30 of them a day for 3 or 4 months to get to those levels.
2: I think we're pretty safe there. I think
0: we're pretty safe. Yeah, I do.
2: We'll take a short break, and when we come back, more questions from the HeartWiseMinistries.org website for our good doctor. So everybody stay right where you are.
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0: Welcome back to the program. I'm your host, Charles Mills. We're here via Skype with Dr. James Markham, cardiologist. We're answering questions from the heartwiseministries.org website. And Dr. Markham, this next one here, I'm curious to know what you have to say, because it says, are there dangers in taking diuretics? And then this person says, I have fluid in my legs. How do we have fluid in my legs, and will diuretics help?
1: Yes, that's a great question, Charles. And diuretics basically take sodium out of the body. Mm-hmm. And when they take sodium out of the body, they also pull other electrolytes, minerals you might call them, with it, including potassium and magnesium. Those are important ones for all the cells in the body, especially the heart electrical system. So diuretics do that. What do they do that's good? Well, they can pull sodium out of the body. So if you have too much sodium that's raising blood pressure, it can lower that. And it also can pull fluid out. So it does do some things to help us.
0: Right.
1: I frequently use diuretics in people that have weak hearts. Their heart's not strong enough to get all the fluid out, especially in people that choose not to go on low sodium diets. Mm-hmm. So just to give us a feeling about sodium, the average person needs about 500 milligrams of sodium a day, but we take about 3,500, seven times more than we need.
0: Wow.
1: Even the recommendations from the Heart Association usually sets the recommendations at 2,000. So elephants don't eat much sodium. They don't have much high blood pressure. They don't have much aneurysms, and they eat plants. So we get most of our sodium in processed foods. Processed foods are foods that's stored, and that includes meats, that includes anything in a wrapper. You look at it, and it has lots of sodium. Yeah. So we don't get lots of sodium from the salt shaker. We get most of the sodium from the foods we eat that are processed. Mm-hmm. So with that said, a lot of people do have swollen legs.
0: Yes.
1: And let's talk about that. You want to know why the legs are swollen. One of the common causes of swollen legs is a condition called venous veins insufficiency. So normally, as we get older, if we don't move and exercise, if we sit a lot, if we're sedentary, we tend to have gravity, have extra fluid in our veins, and that causes the veins over time to dilate. They get bigger. And when they get bigger, what pushes the fluid out of the veins is a valve. And of course, if that tube gets bigger, the valves don't meet in the middle. And when the valves don't meet in the middle, it has a harder time pulling fluid out.
0: Right.
1: So a way to sort of diagnose that would be, of course, make sure the heart's not doing it, make sure the heart's strong. But if the fluid's in the morning, not too much there, but at the end of the day, you're more swollen, then that might be a clue that you have venous insufficiency.
0: Yes.
1: Now, a lot of people want a quick fix for venous insufficiency, and a quick fix would be to take the diuretic. But the diuretic really doesn't fix the problem, does it?
0: No.
1: It takes the fluid out temporarily, but you might lose potassium and magnesium, so you might have other side effects, including dehydration, because it pulls fluid out of your body. So you might have all those things going on. So that's a negative for diuretics. So another way to treat venous insufficiency is to get up and move every hour, develop a walking program, because that keeps the circulation working better, the veins working better. And a lot of people that have this start wearing compression stockings. Mm-hmm. And what compression stockings are, they're higher socks that go up usually at least to the mid-calf, and they put pressure on that part of the body. So when they put pressure on it, it puts pressure on the veins, so the veins don't dilate as much, so you don't have as much retention of fluid. Mm-hmm. You follow me?
0: Yeah. Yeah.
1: So a lot of people will put these on in the morning, wear them all day long, get up and move, start a walking program, take them away at night, and they'll find out that they stop retaining fluid in the legs.
0: Well, now where's the fluid go if you're not letting it go down to your legs?
1: Well, the fluid is staying in the veins.
0: Oh.
1: Okay. If the veins don't dilate, then the valves can push them up through the venous system into the heart, and the heart can recycle that fluid.
0: Oh, okay.
1: But if they start dilating and the veins can't get them out, the fluid tends to seep out of the veins and into the sub-surrounding tissue. And a way you can tell is mash your finger into your leg, and if there's an indentation, then you're losing some fluid there. Okay, that's called edema.
0: You press your finger into your leg, then you take your finger up, and if the dent stays there, then you have a problem?
1: You have a problem, and we call that edema.
0: Edema, all
1: and
0: right.
1: if everything pops back pretty quick, then you know you're not having edema. So you want to know why you have edema. One of the reasons is, of course, a weak heart. Another one's a bad thyroid. But probably a more common one that we see in aged is venous insufficiency. So a lot of people will go to the doctor with these venous insufficiency issues, and they're put on diuretics. Mm-hmm. And the diuretics will help the symptom, but not necessarily get at the cause. Sort of like we talked about stenting. Yeah. Stents get at the symptom, but doesn't treat the endothelium. So some people choose to get at the cause, which is more movement, less sitting, less sodium and salt, which causes swelling as well. Deal with the veins, which by venous insufficiency, and maybe they won't need to take a diuretic and take that risk. But it's very common because our society now we're sitting more than ever. We're not walking as much. We're taking in more salt. So we have the perfect milieu to develop venous insufficiency.
0: It just seems to me that you have said over and over in this program how much we need movement. We need to walk, stand, climb stairs, go for a bicycle ride. We need movement in our body, and it takes care of a bunch of problems. Am I right in saying that?
1: You are so right, Charles. Our body was designed to move. Mm. And when we get back to the way God designed our bodies, you know, from movement to being outside to worship to eat healthy,
0: yes.
1: as we stay closer to those design laws that He gave us, we will have better health and slow down the progression of disease. So this is a very good thing, this movement for chronic disease. And a lot of people don't want to take the risk of medications.
0: Yeah.
1: And this is an alternative for them that don't want to take that risk. Or for people that say, you know, I want to understand what these medicines are doing. And if you are taking a diuretic, we want you to get your blood checked periodically
0: right.
1: to make sure you're not losing other minerals, electrolytes, potassium, magnesium. We also want you to make sure you don't get dehydrated.
0: Yeah.
1: So there's a little more work that goes when taking a diuretic than people sometimes think about. The quick fix is not always the best thing for people.
0: And I like the fact that you often say here and in your books that God loves you whether you move or not. God loves you whether you're well or sick. God loves you no matter what condition you're in, but He loves you so much, He is trying to show us, you and me and our listeners, how to live a better life here on this earth. Am I right?
1: Right, and He just wants to help us out one step at a time. And that's what we want to be with this program. I want you and I to be sort of the hands and feet
0: yes.
1: of God, trying to reach out to help people to have better health, because we know that all aspects, whatever you eat, whatever you drink, whatever you say, do all to the glory of God.
0: Yes,
1: and that's what we want to move people back to. We want to help them realize that, but we also want to empower them to know that wherever they're at in the healthcare continuum, even if they're on lots of medications, even if they have to go to the doctor every week, or even if they're trying to be healthy, there's hope. There's hope in that relationship with Jesus, prayer, believing in Him, and He's going to lead you to true health. And that's, we want to always let people know that there's always hope out there. There's always people that are out there praying for you, wanting you to do well, and understanding that Jesus is the key to our health.
0: 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The HeartWise Ministries website, of course, is HeartWise Ministries, all one word, heartwiseministries.org. Dr. Markham has been with us via Skype. Dr. Markham, thank you so much for answering these questions today. We really appreciate it.
1: My pleasure. And I want to let the listeners know that we are praying for them. And if you have a specific prayer that we can help you with, go to our website. If you're one that's listening to this for the very first time and you're not sure about all this, about hearing the spiritual part of this, I want to encourage you to find a Bible, find someone that can help you understand how to connect with Christ. It's something that we can all do. It's not that hard. We want to encourage you. And if we can help you at our website, go there and we'll help you whatever way. We have apps. We have different ways to connect people to Jesus.
0: Amen to that. Until next time, this is Charles Mills along with Dr. James Markham inviting you, yes, you, to remain heart-wise. Goodbye, everyone. Thank you for joining us today on HeartWise. 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
2: 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That's just off of Townsville. Great place to escape winter. Our keynote speaker this year is Gary Kent, speaker for the Incredible Journey Media Ministry. He has a BA in theology, an MA in ancient history and archaeology. He's been on lots of digs as an archaeologist, internationally acclaimed speaker, TV presenter, produced documentaries on everything from Bible prophecy to natural health. He will be speaking to us on navigating conflict and conflict resolution, men's leadership in the home, church, and society, relationships including marriage, and addressing addictions including to technology and how to make good financial decisions. If you'd like to get the full information and details, please email us on info@mensmatters.au, info@mensmatters.au, no.coms.au, and we will get you the information directly to you.
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0: Hey, sorry, guys.
1: Yeah, yeah, it's good to be here.
2: Hope so. Can you hear me?
0: Yeah, we can
1: hear
0: you.
1: Yeah, we can hear you.
2: That's my first response when I'm remote. Can you hear me?
0: It's always a little bit of a challenge, but yes, you're coming through loud and clear, Robbie.
2: Coming from raining, overcast Queensland.
0: Oh, well, it's rainy, overcast Melbourne too. There you go.
2: Oh, I feel like I'm just there.
0: Yeah.
2: Yeah.
0: You took some of the weather back with you.
2: I did.
1: But we did have a very hot weekend.
0: We did. It was a scorcher.
2: I can't even remember the weekend. It's all a bit of a blur. What happened?
0: Must have been good.
2: Where was I? Yeah, well, I came back from Melbourne on Friday, and yeah, it's all a bit of a blur.
0: High quality radio. What did you do? I don't know.
2: Yeah, what did I do? I can't even remember. What did I do on Sunday?
0: Dear.
2: Anyway, hey. I'm still in like the post holiday blues, you know. Like,
0: yep.
2: I got back last week, and I'm kind of like got back into work, and I'm like, oh, I really like what I'm doing, but. I liked not doing anything for a couple of weeks. That was fun.
0: And I think there's kind of like people always 50-50. There's some people that come back from holidays and they're like, yes, I'm energized. I'm ready to go. I'll get through all the hard stuff. And other people are like, well, that holiday was pretty good.
2: Yeah, look, if I like doing the shows. I love doing the shows. But it's all the stuff in between the shows that sort of just wears you down. It's the meetings. It's the travel. It's all that stuff. So, yeah, there's plenty of things that I would just like, hey, can I just, like, be on holidays and just, like, look, just if I can do it holidays from Queensland, why can't I join the show from Bali? I mean, like, what's
0: have you got a good internet connection? Yeah, yeah. So next time when you're on your around-the-world cruise, we can stop in with you once a week and, oh, yes, I'm in Starlink Hawaii connection.
2: Yeah, put on top of the ship. Yeah. Actually, I've never done one, and I have no desire to do a cruise. Yeah, okay. I've seen too much bad press about them, so I'm not sure.
0: Well, you were telling me that you'd never been to Bali, and you were never keen on going to Bali, and yet.
1: But you went.
2: Yeah, well, that's true. I'm not sure if I want to go back there. I just like the idea of not working. That was the fun.
0: fair enough.
2: Hey, Alicia, good to see you again. This time last week, we were Alicia Short.
1: Yeah, so I was sick for like, I think just over a week. So I sort of just recently came back as well. Although I wasn't on holiday, you know, in Bali enjoying all of that warm weather and cheap food. I was at home just surviving, but I'm here now and that's good.
2: Ah, well, we missed you. We missed having that, you know, voice of reason amongst the two. You know, my dad is obviously a guy, and he's the middle child, so there's a sister either side of him. And so my grandfather used to always refer to my dad as the thorn between two roses. And so you're the voice of reason between two thorns.
1: Yes, I am. Even in my family, I have two brothers, an older one and a younger one, so I'm like the
2: middle one. Oh, so you're used to this.
1: You're a middle child. I think it's just what I'm meant to be.
0: Are you a middle child, Robbie, or are you a...
2: No way, man. I'm the boss.
0: So you're the youngest. I'll always be the boss.
2: No.
0: Oh, okay.
2: I'm the eldest.
0: Yep, fair enough.
2: But my sister likes to give me a run for her money, but yeah, she's still a little sister.
0: Yeah, and
2: then my little brother... He's bigger than me, but he's still my little brother.
0: Ah, I see how it is. Hey, look, if this is your first time ever tuning into Conversations, this is a show where we talk about faith, life, culture, and how it all intersects together. You know, we love Jesus on Conversations, and we love trying to figure out some of the issues that are facing us in the world today here in Australia, and just seeing how Christianity and the Bible are relevant to those things. So if you'd like to catch up on any of our past episodes of Conversations, make sure you go to faithfm.com.au and check out the programs and podcasts page. And you can always text in and join the conversation at any point on 0488 185 00. That is 0488 185 00. Maybe you're an oldest child like Robbie and you want to get in and send in your questions and have them answered, or maybe you're more of just a middle child, kind of just like, oh, I'm enjoying this. I don't need to have my input. Either way, you're very welcome to be part of this show with us. We have it same time every week, live from 2 p.m. Melbourne time. So, yeah.
2: Or one if you're in Queensland like I am.
0: Yep.
2: So, yeah, a bit behind, but anyway. I would like to see text messages today. I really would. I thrive on having people join our conversation. So text

0: Text us in 0488 185 00, and as Brad just gave us a good conversation starter, text us in what position in the family you are, and did you enjoy that position, or would you prefer to be another position? I still am the firstborn, and I don't think I would trade it for anything else. Like, there's a lot of responsibility. Don't get me wrong. In my family, I had the responsibility. Like, and this is back in the day when your parents would leave me and my two younger siblings from like age eight at home. I've got an 8-year old son now. There's no way in the world I'd leave him in charge of my 3-year old daughter. Not a chance. But yeah, the world was different back then. So yeah, text us in. Let us know, where are you in your family, or message us on Facebook or on YouTube. 0488 185 00, and we have a great giveaway on this episode of Conversations. It's coming up probably in about an hour or so from now. We have a code word that you can text in and claim today's great giveaway, which will be connected to today's conversation. But before we introduce today's conversation, Brad and Alicia, you know what time it is?
1: Is it an time?
2: I have a bad feeling.
0: Wait a minute, what was that? What was that? You wanted it again?
2: Yeah.
0: The most requested segment on Conversations every week is This Day in History, brought to you by ChatGPT, one of my favorite friends. I don't have many of them. But anyway,
2: what do you got? Better be good.
0: It's actually a very interesting day.
2: Okay.
0: In history, the 13th of March, by the way. This is live. If you're watching this as a repeat, well, just remember how great March 13th
1: was.
0: So on March 13, there have been significant events that have taken place across history in different domains, according to ChatGPT, including politics, science, art, and sports. Here are a few notable ones. On this day in 1781, a year we all remember very, very well, that was a joke, it was the discovery of the planet Uranus.
1: Or
0: Uranus, depending on how you say it and how you were taught to say it at school. Yeah, so it's the seventh planet from the sun, in case you don't know. And it expanded our knowledge of the then boundary of our solar system. So that was 1781 on March 13th. Pretty amazing event, right?
2: Yeah, that's pretty cool.
0: On this day in 1881, it wasn't so good for the Tsar of Russia, Alexander II. He was assassinated in St. Petersburg, so not a great day for him. This is why this day is very interesting. On this day, where's the date gone? Hang on. Here it is. 1930, right? So March 13th, 1930, was the discovery of Pluto.
1: They discovered
0: Pluto on the same day of the year that they discovered Uranus.
2: Maybe we need to be getting the telescope out tonight and trying to make another discovery of another planet.
1: Discover another planet.
0: Yeah, exactly. So anyway, that was the big news internationally. And in Australia, you got to love this one, Brad.
2: All right, yep.
0: I said, that's great, ChatGPT, but what took place in Australia on the response? I wasn't able to find a specific event in Australian history that took place on the March 13th. From the sources I checked, including comprehensive timelines from the National Museum of Australia, Australian history is rich with various significant occurrences spanning across different years, but not every specific date might be marked by a notable historical event. So in other words, this was a boring day in Australia.
2: Yay.
1: So nothing happened.
2: Actually, there is one thing I do know that happened today. I saw someone else mentioned it, that today in 2013 was when Cardinal George Mario Bergoglio became the Pope. So Pope Francis became the Pope today in 2013. So he's been Pope of the Catholic Church for 10 years.
0: Wow, that went fast, didn't it?
2: So I guess he gets his long service leave now, and go off to an island somewhere for a bit.
0: We just got a heart on Facebook for that comment, Brad.
2: Oh, there you go.
0: There you go. Someone likes it.
2: Yeah,
0: it's enough. Brad versus ChatGPT in the knowledge of this day in history.
2: Well, I don't know. You can have the most requests. I'll have the most emojis. How does that sound?
0: There we go. So, what's been happening this week, guys? Alicia, what have you been up to, and what's going on in the world from your perspective?
1: Well, I think my world is a lot like Australia's day today, very boring. Nothing much is happening in my world. You know, for the first time, we went to the beach while it was like almost 40 degrees, because normally we'd just stay inside in the aircon. But our kids were like, oh, I want to go swimming. So, you know, it was either listen to that all day or just take them and listen to the cool sound of the waves. So we went to the beach, got a bit sunburned, but that's okay. And that's as exciting as my life has been since I got better.
0: That's pretty exciting.
2: Yeah.
0: The beach days always are nice. Always full of excitement.
1: Yeah, sometimes. I think, you know, when you have kids and they just get sand everywhere, and then you've got to take shade, sunscreen, snacks, drinks, all the chairs and stuff. It's like sometimes it could be quite a drag. Or maybe I'm just like not a beach person.
0: I'm not a fan of the sand in the car, that's for sure.
1: Oh, yeah, me too.
0: The kids kids get washed and rewashed before they get into the car after the beach trips.
2: Gotta do it.
0: It always manages to get in somehow.
1: Always.
0: How about you, Brad? What's happening in your world?
2: I was gonna say, it just reminds me of when me and my brothers were growing up and we went to the beach. We used to play a game called Sand in Your Pants. And it would literally be, you take a handful of sand, run up behind the other person, like pull the back of their pants back and dump a handful of sand in their pants.
0: So this is what it's like when you're a middle child, huh?
2: Yeah. No, it's great.
0: Yeah.
2: One thing that Alicia and I have been actually experimenting with recently is doing some Faith FM shirts.
0: Oh, yeah?
2: Yeah. So we've had people express some interest in the past about, you know, I love Faith FM. What can I do to represent Faith FM? You know, do you have hats? Do you have shirts? Do you have mugs? And so we're trying to figure out, you know, if we can do very cost-effective shirts for our Faith FM listeners. So we're trying different materials and different sorts of printing on them to make sure we get something good. So look, if anyone listening is interested in getting a Faith FM shirt at some point, feel free to text us in on 0488 185 00 and let us know if that's something you're interested in. We're always trying to figure out what we can do and what works best.
0: Absolutely. And we want that merch. People want merch. That's the thing.
2: Merch. Because, merch is the best.
0: You get to represent, you know. That's my ghetto talk.
2: That's good.
0: But hey, listen, we are a serious show here. We have a bit of fun, a bit of, you know, getting around the different topics and things. But at the end of the day, we want to have a serious conversation about what's happening in the world today and how it's connected to faith and how, from a Christian perspective, we look at these things. And so today I thought for our conversation, and, you know, we had a chat a little bit off air before we got into the show, that we might do a couple of weeks in a row covering this kind of conversation. So if you've got any ideas or questions or things you want to throw at us, text them in, as Brad said, 0488 185 00, and let us know and we'll add it to the list. But what we want to do in the next couple of weeks, we want to have conversations about the biggest questions that people often have for Christians concerning pretty much anything is open for a debate and discussion. And today, to kick it off, we're going to go through what the internet says is some of the most common questions or the biggest questions that people have who would like to have this their questions answered by people who profess to be Christians. And so we'll take a break in a little bit, but we'll come back and we'll look at some of the types of questions that people would like Christians to address. And then today we'll pick up one of those and get into it and, do our best to answer big questions.
2: Awesome.
0: So, Brad, you've lined up the music on this episode as you normally do. I have no idea what it is, but I'm sure it will be good.
2: That's all good. We've got one of our favourites here in conversation, Jaden Lavick with Take My Life. You're listening to Conversations here on Faith FM. Stick around. We'll be back in just a couple of minutes' time. Once I press play on the song, then we'll come back in a couple of minutes' time.

0: You just heard Jaden Lavick with Take My Life from his album Roots Run Deep. Welcome back. You are here on Conversations. If you are listening live, it is Wednesday, the 13th of March. And as Robbie shared, it's the date that both Uranus and Pluto were discovered. Very cool. And it's 2:22 in the afternoon if you're listening from Melbourne. And we're about to delve in and see what some of the most common Bible questions people have. You know, like questions in terms of, if I could ask a Christian anything, you know, and they'd give me an answer from the Bible, what would that question be? Because, you know, I think there are actually a lot of people around Australia and around the world who know people who are Christians but don't really know what they believe. And so I guess it's a cool time to explore that.
1: Yeah, for sure. So I went to my trusty research partners and asked them, tell me what are the biggest questions that are often asked of Christians. And, you know, I don't know if you guys have seen on social media, there's been a trend going on for years now where, you know, these people who – apologetics, you know what apologetics means? Mm. It means basically people trying to explain and explain their belief and their support in Christian teachings and things.
0: Yep.
1: So these apologetic type presenters, they go off to college campuses or go into downtown streets and they do like street interviews and things like that. And these questions sort of come out of the most popular of those. I guess that's where it's coming from. And so I'll run through the top 10 sort of questions that people have for Christians based on what their perceptions are or just their pure curiosity. And as I said, we're not going to go through it all today, obviously, but we'll pick up a couple of these topics and explore them because I like having conversations about what I believe, and people have questions about what we believe as Christians as a whole. And even within Christianity, there is often a lot of scope for a healthy discussion and debate. But if we do it respectfully, I think we can come to places that we can all learn from each other.
0: Yep.
1: So here's the 10 categories of biggest questions that people often have for Christians. So in the order it was given to me, number one, and this is probably not surprising to me, having done a lot of work as representing Christian belief systems to non-Christians, the number one area or category is the problem of evil and suffering with a all-powerful, all-loving God. And I think you've probably had this before at some point too, Alicia and Brad. Yeah, you can't be a Christian in a world where there is suffering and people go, hey, wait a minute, I thought your Jesus was all loving. I thought your God was all powerful. Then how come he doesn't step in and solve the problem of pain and suffering? So that's a pretty common one. I'm not surprised that that's the number one on the list. And yeah, we'll unpack some of that stuff, maybe a bit on this episode, maybe a bit in the future. But that's number one. Number two, This one's interesting. I'm surprised this was on so high on the list. Number two is the nature of God. And to unpack that a little bit more, it's how can someone understand the concept of God being one but being three? And this is the concept of what some call the Trinity. The Bible doesn't use that word. It uses the word Godhead. And there's a lot of very, very healthy discussion within Christianity on this term.
0: There's unhealthy discussion too.
1: Yeah, I was trying to be polite.
0: Well, yeah.
1: You're right. Yeah, some of it's very, very not great. But anyway, that's number two. Number three is the reliability of the Bible. So outside of Christianity, people look at Christians and go, how can you believe a dusty old book that's a couple of thousand years old? So that's that number three. Number four is about salvation and exclusivity, which is essentially how can Jesus be the only way for salvation? How do you explain that for people who have never heard of him, who've never followed him, who are good people but are not believers in him? So there's that concept around number four. Number five is the question about creation versus evolution. How can a Christian believe in evolution and creation at the same time? Is it mutually exclusive or not? So that's kind of number five. Number six is, this is a hot topic, probably it's cooling down a little bit, some of it. Number six is homosexuality and Christian perspective. So that's that one. We won't get into that one today, but it's one that's been around for a couple of years now. And number seven is the role of women in the church and in society. Just the view of, you know, this whole I've seen this trend going around a bit too on things like TikTok and YouTube and Facebook around the whole the patriarchy, down with the patriarchy, you know, because it suppresses women. And this isn't even to do with religion necessarily in the way it's being presented on social media. But when you start presenting yourself and representing yourself as a Christian, the question is, well, what's your view as a Christian about the patriarchy and the role of women in church society and so on and so on? So that's number seven. Number eight is end times and Bible prophecy. Now, to be honest, I thought this one would be a little bit higher up. I just lost my chair there for a second. I'll have to get back after the break. Anyway, I'll just do it while I'm short. Number eight, if you can see me on YouTube and Facebook, you'll understand what I'm talking about here. But anyway, if you're listening, you're like, what is this guy talking about? I was sitting in my chair and the button went, and it's one of those gas chairs, and the whole thing just went, and it's not coming back up.
0: What was that noise again?
1: So number eight is end times and prophecy. So what do Christians believe about the end of the world? Number nine is the historical Jesus. Is there any belief or proof of belief in a Jesus outside of the Bible? And number 10 is the idea about faith and science. Can faith in Christianity coexist with trust in scientific methods and conclusions? So that's the top 10 things that people outside of Christianity, according to the internet, have for people who claim to be Christians. And so I thought this would be a good starting point for maybe the next couple of weeks, that we just pick up elements of these areas and we'll have a conversation about them.
0: Yeah, I like that. And quick shout outs to Karen and Austin, who've both sent us messages on Facebook. Karen saying she loves Faith FM with 3 exclamation marks. That's pretty awesome. It's just sharing how she heard some talks from you, Robbie, at a camp in Queensland and loved how you made everything easy to understand and relevant, which is pretty cool. Good on you, mate.
1: Oh, thank you.
0: Done a good job.
2: And just on
1: those 3 exclamation marks, one for Alicia, one for Brad, and one for Robbie. Yay.
2: And just on the topic of shout-outs, we have Wayne, who has messaged us on our text message, and he said, I'd buy a T-shirt, and he just ordered some pamphlets to hand out as well for Faith FM. So thank you, Wayne, for tuning in and also for your support of what we do here at Faith FM.
0: Yeah, absolutely. Thanks, mate. Yeah, well, we're looking into the T-shirt thing. Yeah, for those who are watching online, Robbie's wearing a Faith FM T-shirt at the moment. But we're also looking into doing like some polo shirts and other sorts of stuff. So yeah, like keep an ear out for that because we'll be figuring those out very soon. So in terms of Robbie, you know, one of those questions that stands out to me just recently because of an experience I had is that question that's to do with Bible prophecy and end times. Now, there might be some people that go, oh, you know, we've heard all this before. But it's actually a really relevant question at the moment because I think of the whole war that's going on between Israel and Palestine at the moment.
1: Right.
0: You know, this is...
1: Which actually is also somewhat connected to there's what's the connection with evil and suffering with the all-powerful God, right? Like it's kind of a good segue between those two topics.
0: Yeah, definitely. So if you want, I can share a little story about what actually happened to me. This was a couple of weeks ago now, and I haven't had the chance to really share the story online yet, so it's a good opportunity. I heard about a rally that was happening in support of Julian Assange, and you know, I've been interested in freedom of speech type things since my days when I was back at uni studying, and so I decided, all right, I'll rock up to this rally thing that's happening in support of Assange in the city, in Melbourne. But when I got there, you know, so I get on the train and I head the whole way into the city. But when I got there and I got to the spot where this rally was supposed to happen, it was actually this massive protest going on. There was about 10, 15,000 people there, so big. And, you know, this was a rally in support of basically what was happening in Gaza, in Palestine, calling for a ceasefire and all that sort of thing. And, man, there was a stack of people there. And so, you know, at first I was like, oh, I have no idea what to do here because this is not what I was expecting. And so I kind of just figured, oh, look, I've come the whole way in. I'm just going to hang around for a bit, see what on earth is going on, chat to some people, you know, see what they think about everything. And so I went over and I sat down like on the grass somewhere in the sun, just listening, you know, to some of the different speeches and to people talking and, you know, people walking past with banners and handouts and stuff. There was, you know, there was all sorts of groups there. You had like the communists and the socialists, and you had the Black Lives Matter groups, and you had the Palestine groups, you had some Assange supporters. So it was pretty varied, I think. And then I had a bloke come up to me and, you know, say g'day, and we started chatting for a bit. And he kind of asked me, you know, what do you think of all this? And so we talked a little bit, and he talked about how he'd been involved in protests in Melbourne since basically the 1970s. So he described himself as being pretty left-wing in terms of his politics. And so anyway, it was a really interesting guy to chat with. And then he, you know, he asked me, oh, so what do you do, Brad? And I said, oh, well, you know, I work for a Christian radio network called Faith FM. And sometimes when you say that to people, you don't know how they're going to take it. But he kind of went, oh, okay, so you're a Christian, are you? Oh, interesting. And we talked a little bit about radio in general for a while. And then he threw me a real curveball of a question that I wasn't expecting from him. And he kind of said, so Brad, when it comes to this whole situation in Palestine at the moment, this whole war, where are the Christians? Like we're having this rally here to support a ceasefire, you know, to stop the war, to stop the pain and the suffering and the destruction. You know, don't Christians care about people's suffering? And you know, what's the go with? Is it something to do with Israel? I know that there's something special about Israel supposedly in the Bible and end times. And is that why Christians are kind of holding back on this? Can you tell me what Christians believe about Israel? And I was like, oh, I'm in.
1: Good question.
0: Yeah. I was like, no, that's a really good question, because there is a pretty broad spectrum of beliefs in terms of what different Christian denominations do actually believe about Israel and Bible prophecy and end times and that sort of thing.
1: But I think, like, even with that, that's like there's like two layers. I mean, there's probably more layers than that, but there's two obvious layers to that sort of even questioning, because on one hand, there's, well, what do Christians now view in terms of the state of Israel, right? And like in that geographical location. But then the other question, like the other layer to that is, well, how do Christians deal with the fact that there's war, right? Because, I mean, like, there's a war in Ukraine, right? It's like between war, Ukraine and Russia. There's war happening in parts of Africa. There's civil unrest happening in Africa. There's wars happening everywhere. So there's the element of the Christian and the view to war. And then specifically in the Israel case, well, what's the Christian view to Israel? Because obviously, you know, Jesus was a Jew. There's no denying that. And so we're followers of Jesus. And if Jesus was a Jew, what's our view on Jews? And then I guess connected to that is, what's our view on the people that the Jews are at war with, right? So there's probably two different angles to take on even having that question asked to you. Because as a Christian, forgetting politics and geographical location, there is a specific way we are supposed to conduct ourselves in the face of war. But then there is a special thing about Israel in terms of how many nation states and individuals view that government and its role and its place and its rights and those sorts of things. So, yeah, powerful question. Yeah. I don't know if he knew it was that powerful, but it's a pretty powerful question.
0: Mate, yeah, look, it was good. And look, I mean, we can start to go into details in a few minutes. But, yeah, basically I was like, oh, man, so maybe this was the reason God wanted me to come here, so I could talk to this guy. And actually, late last year, I don't know if you know Pastor Peter Watts, who's the host of a show we have on Faith FM here called A Light in the Dark, which is live from 11 till 12, or 11 a.m. to 12 p.m. on Thursdays, Melbourne time again. And we'd actually done like a bit of a mini series that was called Preparing for Armageddon, which was all about, you know, what's the deal with Israel and Bible prophecy. So, you know, like through what I'd been doing on Faith FM, I actually had some knowledge of how to answer some of this guy's questions. And in the end, like, you know, we talked for about 15, 20 minutes about this, just looking at some Bible verses and talking about different things. And, you know, he was asking lots of good questions. And, you know, eventually he got up to go, but he said to me, oh, you know, Brad, I've been coming to these protests here in Melbourne for like the last 40, 50 years, and you are the first Christian I've met at one of these protests. And I was like, man. And, you know, like I'm not going to go into the details of, you know, should Christians be involved in protesting or activism or that sort of thing. That's probably another discussion on its own. And it's a very good discussion to have, I think.
1: Well, it's a question that people outside Christianity, even inside Christianity, they have for us. They're like, well, are you guys going to come out and rally with us in support of, you know, name your cause, fill in the blank? Are you going to do that? Because, you know, what's your view of the world? And it does come down a lot to the personal view of how we see these things unfold. But there are definitely Christian principles and biblical teachings to help guide and navigate that.
0: Yeah, absolutely. So maybe that can be a topic for a different discussion. But yeah, you know, it's a very valid question to think about. You know, there's hundreds of thousands, probably millions of people around the world today whose focus is on Israel, on the Middle East, et cetera, et cetera. And, you know, if this guy was asking the question of, you know, why do Christians not want to get involved in this? What's the go? I think there'd be many other people around the world who probably have the same sort of question. Like, is there something special about Israel that is the reason why Christians don't seem to want to touch this whole discussion or whatever it might be? So maybe we can dig into that a bit today.
2: Mm. And then at the same time, it sort of warps everyone else's perception of God, of this God that, you know, us as Christians are, you know, always talking about and love so much. And you think about war and suffering. And I know, like, a question that my little brother asks all the time is, why does God allow these things to happen? Or why does he allow suffering? If he can just get rid of it all, why doesn't he just do it straight away? So, yeah, I think it's a good thing to talk about.
0: Yeah, because I guess in the eyes and minds of a lot of these people protesting, you know, as I talked to a few different people, in their minds what is going on is basically, like, they refer to it as a genocide, and whether or not you agree with it, that's what they think is going on. And so if you take that perspective and say, okay, well then, why is it, like, in the minds of a lot of people around the world, they are making the equation that Christians don't care about genocide. They don't care about people being killed. And that's the link they're making. And I guess it's important for us to actually go, well, what's going on here? And, you know, is that something that we do actually support or not? I mean, I can honestly say no, we don't in any case support death or murder or genocide, but it's valuable to look into it.
1: I'm not sure. I can't see the clock here from Queensland, but what's we going to go to something before we go to the song? We'll get started?
0: Let's dig into it and we'll go to a song in a little bit.
1: All right. So I would start our conversation, I guess, from the perspective, from the initial teaching of Jesus. So Jesus shows up, because this really comes down to how do we understand Jesus' perspective on this situation as a Christian. So if you know the life and teaching of Jesus, and even if you don't, it's really, really simple in how it starts off. He begins his public ministry around 30 years of age. He gets baptized as a sign of fulfilling a ancient prophecy about 483 years, to be exact, before anticipated his arrival as the Messiah. And the Messiah means the Savior, the Deliverer, the Rescuer, right? So Jesus, he comes onto the world stage at the right time, 27 AD. He's anointed. He comes out of the wilderness. He goes into this 30-day wilderness. He comes out, 40-day wilderness. He comes out and he says, I've got good news. Here it is. The kingdom of God is at hand. Okay? So this is his opening sort of platform for his theological construct he's going to give us. So then he goes off and he starts healing people. He starts casting out demons. He does all these things that surprises everyone, because everyone's view of the world was that sickness and death is considered that you are somehow under the control of devil, or you've offended God or something to that effect. And being possessed is obviously under control of devil. And this Messiah, instead of coming like they thought he would and start, you know, wielding a sword and taking out the Romans or the Syrians or the Greeks or the Babylonians, pick an enemy, right? Instead of doing that, he comes in and he starts dealing with supernatural deliverance, of demons, of sickness, all these things that were believed to be supernatural in their causes, right? So he gets rid of all that, and then people start following him. And the very next words we have recorded out of his mouth come in Matthew chapter 5, and I'm going to read it to you here. It says, he opens his mouth and he starts teaching. So this is what we call the Sermon on the Mount. And the Sermon on the Mount is, it's the manifesto for Jesus and his kingdom and his view of what, how to fix the world. This is his great discourse. You know, some of these dictators in communist history and Marxism, at least they've written their manifestos, right? The Sermon on the Mount is Jesus's equivalent. This is what he stands for. And his opening words were, blessed are the poor in spirit, for theirs is the kingdom of heaven. And then he goes through these things we call the Beatitudes or the blessings. And then he says this in verse 9 of chapter 5 of Matthew. He says, blessed are the peacemakers, for they shall be called the sons of God. Blessed are those who are persecuted for righteousness' sake, for theirs is the kingdom of heaven. And so this introduction, from here he unpacks all of this in three different distinct sections throughout the Sermon on the Mount. But this is, you could summarize the whole Sermon on the Mount into this passage, which is essentially this. The kingdom of heaven is made up of people whose goal in their existence is to be a peacemaker. And so he goes on and unpacks this on how peacemakers, they're not hating their enemies, they're loving their enemies, they're not committing adultery because they love their spouses, they're not murdering because they love people. He goes through and he unpacks how a peacemaker actually lives, right? And so here's the first premise. As a follower of Jesus now, we have to admit that whenever there is conflict, our role must be a peacemaker. There's no other option. Jesus didn't leave us a third or fourth option. He didn't say, well, choose whether you want to take them out or choose if you want to protect them. No, he said, be a peacemaker. So regardless of what your political ideology is, regardless of your gender, regardless of your background, your religion, anything of that, if you're a follower of the teachings of the Rabbi Jesus, it has to be centered in the premise that we're called to be peacemakers.
0: And that's an active thing too. You can't be a peacemaker by just sitting there and going, oh, well, I guess it'll work itself out. I'm not really involved. To be a peacemaker means you need to actually be advocating for peace.
1: 100%. The Apostle Paul, he expands, well, not as expand, he just applies this in his epistle to the Romans. And he says, if it is possible, as much as depends on you, live peaceably with all men. So again, he's saying, listen, there's going to be circumstances where it's out of your control that there's going to be peace. So the peace is not based on you because people are doing their own thing, right? But if it's dependent on you, it should be peaceable. You shouldn't be the source of problem is what his basic point is. Because again, the foundation of the kingdom of Jesus Christ and his kingdom that he's come to introduce is it's based on peace. And the amazing thing is, right, years ago when I first became a Christian, I always wondered what this word Jerusalem meant. Like, why does everyone go about the word Jerusalem? They have songs, Jerusalem, Jerusalem. So it turns out that Jerusalem means peace or double peace. And if you look up what peace means in our language, in English, peace is the absence of conflict. Peace is the absence of conflict. And so God, when Jesus comes down, he says, listen, I want you all to be peacemakers. So what he's implying is that he's come into a world to introduce this kingdom of peace in a place that there is an absence of peace. And he is coming in to introduce people who will actively take roles to bring peace back. Now, only so far this side of the second coming. Don't get me wrong. I don't believe in all the followers of Jesus are going to bring in some millennial of peace and then Jesus will come. I don't believe in that. But the point is the kingdom of heaven is based on peace, which is the absence of disturbance. And in the bigger picture, forget the war in Gaza for a moment and the war in Ukraine and all the other conflicts we have. The bigger problem is not these little skirmishes we have as humans. The bigger problem is the disturbance to the peace of God in the universe through Satan and sin. And then we become partakers of that. Instead of being sowers of peace, we are sowers of the absence of peace. And so I think the second part to his question, or the second layer to his your friend's question you met over the protest, is what's the Christian's perspective? Well, we should be actively, as Christians, trying to bring peace, be peacemakers. Now, that's not answering the first part, which is what he's probably thinking, which is, well, what's our deal with Israel? Like, how do Christians view Israel and that business? We'll get to that part in a second. But I think the foundational part as a follower of Jesus is that we should be in all situations looking to be the active player for peace.
0: Yep.
1: And unfortunately, we don't really see that with a lot of Christians, do we?
0: Mm-hmm. Mm. And, you know, when you unpack, you know, talking about Jesus's fundamental teachings, you know, there's one point where he has this discussion with someone who says, oh, which of the commandments are the most important? And he says, okay, look, they're kind of condensed down into these two things. You love God right. with all your heart, all your mind, all your soul, all your strength, and you love your neighbor as yourself. What does it mean to love your neighbor as yourself? Well, if you would want them to be peaceful to you, you should act peacefully towards them. You know, and exactly. we can start to get into all these discussions. You know, this is where, and I think the point you raised before, Robbie, of the Jews back in Jesus's time were expecting a political leader,
1: political savior.
0: Yeah, to solve the problems of the physical wars and the political wars that were going on. But when Jesus says, "Good news, the kingdom of God is here," and then he went around healing and helping people, he's actually demonstrating that the kingdom of God is not really that connected with all of the wars that people have with each other. It's not really that related to that. And Jesus tended to, you know, even when the devil tempted him to get involved, like you talked about the 40 days in the desert, tempted him to get involved in earthly politics by saying, look, I'll make you the king over all of the kingdoms of the earth. Jesus' response was, no, no, no, don't tempt me with that. I don't want to get involved with all that. That's not what I'm here to do. I'm here to bring about a new kingdom. So, yeah, you know, ultimately, you know, coming back to this idea of, you know, how would we want others to treat us is, as Christians, how we ought to treat them.
2: Yeah, sure. And just quickly, so when you were talking about being peacekeepers or peacemakers, Robbie, what would that look like in sort of in your everyday life, you know, because when I think of being peacemaker, you know, in the midst of conflict, and would that mean choosing a side, or would that mean agreeing, or like what would that sort of look like for an everyday person?
1: Yeah, look, it's obviously going to depend in the, like, okay, for example, if we're talking about Israel and Hamas and all that business, the role of peacemaker in that scenario is going to be a bit different to, you know, having a scrap with your best friend or something, or your two friends are fighting it out. But it's the same principle. It's just applied at different levels, right? So I think the key thing is like Brad mentioned, being a peacemaker from a Christian perspective is not a passive position. It's not a passive role. You have to actively, you know, roll your sleeves up, so to speak, and get in the middle of it. But then here's the other thing, and you asked the question about, does it mean taking a side? Absolutely not, because to be a peacemaker means that you're arbitrary to the conflict between the parties. You know, if you think about how do we normally resolve our differences in a legal sense, we go to court.
0: Your third and party,
1: In the court place, we have a third party. We have, you know, someone stepping in, looking at the facts as objectively as possible, and then going, look, here's the way forward, and then putting out a plan. So, you know, if we bring it down practically before we try and scale it up to solve the problems of geopolitics, if we look at it practically, right, let's say you've got some conflict in the workplace, not a Faith of M because we don't have conflict. They've got a great team at our place. But let's imagine we had conflict in the workplace. The peacemaker would be stepping in between the place of conflict, the two parties at conflict, and looking for active ways to find a way out of the conflict. And that may or may not be, I'm not going to try and prescribe it right now because I don't know, right? Like, maybe it's a compromise or concession on one part and a gain on the other part. I mean, who, you don't know until you're dealing with the details. But I think the key takeaway is that you can't sit on the sideline and be a peacemaker. That's mm-hmm. just being absentee. You're an absentee Christian. We've got a comment coming in just now. It says, there will never be any peace no matter what humans will try and make peace, none other than Christ himself when returned at the second coming. Look, I 100% agree with that statement, right? In that there will not be true peace until mm-hmm. Jesus Christ comes back. I 100% agree with that. But on the flip side, Jesus expects us to be agents of peace until that point. So I don't believe that we're going to have universal peace. We're not going to see that, right? In effect, I think the Bible teaches the opposite to that. But the reality is that, like Paul says, as much as it depends on you, live peaceably.
2: Mm-hmm.
1: If it's like Paul also says in Romans 13, verse 10, he says, love does no harm to a neighbor. Therefore, love is the fulfillment of the law. You know, Paul, not Paul, Brad. You look like Paul, but Brad.
0: Thanks.
1: Brad said before that you can summarize, like when Jesus was asked, what's the greatest law? It was to love your neighbor, right? And so the idea of loving your neighbor is the fulfillment of the law, of which is love. But that requires an active role on our part. Now, here's the thing, like our comment from our listener just posted. We're not going to see a universal, you know, kumbaya, everyone's sitting around holding hands, everyone's loving each other. We're not going to see it, because as long as there is the agent of sin, which is manifest in selfishness, there will be conflict. But as a follower of Christ, I'm not to be the cause of that conflict. I'm to be the active agent in trying to resolve it. So there's the danger with saying that there'll be no peace no matter what we do. The danger is, hey, there's someone in the studio, I can see.
0: Yeah.
1: The danger is by saying that there'll be no peace till Jesus comes is that we don't try.
0: Yeah,
1: and I'm not saying passive. We try to have peace, is that we just go, oh, well, there's no point in trying is probably a better way to describe it. So I'm going to sit on the sidelines because there's no point, because there'll be no peace till Jesus comes. So I understand the sentiment behind this, the comment just given to us. 100%, we will not see it, because as long as there's selfishness, there will be conflict. But Jesus is calling us to be ambassadors. Being a Christian means to be an ambassador. So we are ambassadors of peace, right? So in, you know, teaching my kid that, I told my son this since he was about 3 years old. Aris, that's his name. Aris, we are peacemakers. And, you know, he's got a little sister now. Aris is now 8, and my daughter, his sister, is 3. And she's a firebrand, mate. She's got so much passion and energy. But she's also hasn't got it all wired out yet how to live peaceably, right? We haven't got that far yet with her. And so when she doesn't live peaceably, the default nature of my son is to react in a payback sort of, you get the idea, right? So they have a fight. And so what we're trying to keep, and it's a great opportunity for a lesson, a teaching point, a teaching lesson, my son, is this is the time to be the peacemaker. So when I hear something starting in the lounge room or something, I'll say, Aris, be the peacemaker. He says, yes, Daddy. And then sometimes it works, sometimes it doesn't. But at least he's thinking about being the peacemaker. So I think that's what I'm trying to suggest from Jesus' teaching at the practical level, is we look for the opportunity where we can step in and be the mediator. We can be the peacemaker.
0: Mm.
1: Don't take sides, because that will always end up basically you joining the conflict. You're not going to solve it. Now, how you scale that up to an international level and a geopolitical area, well, that's a deeper conversation.
0: Hmm. You know, I was just thinking, Robbie, there's a point in the book of John where Jesus is describing to his disciples what's going to happen in the future, and a lot of it's pretty not nice stuff. And then he says to them, he says, John 16:33 says, I've said all these things to you that in me you may have peace, because in the 100%. World you will have tribulation, you will have troubles. But take heart, because I have overcome the world. And this is the kind of distinction between maybe these two different types of peace. There's the peace in terms of, oh, you know, like there's absolutely no conflict ever at all. And, you know, and I absolutely agree that that's only possible when Jesus returns. But Jesus is talking about a different sort of peace. He's saying, you know, even when there is conflict, you can have peace because you trust in me. And that's the sort of peace that he's promising to Christians. Cool. Let's go to a song now. We're going to hear Mercy Me with Word of God Speak. You're listening to Conversations. Make sure you text in your thoughts or questions on this great conversation today on 0488 185 000. That's 0488 185 000. We'll be back in just a couple of minutes' time. Don't go anywhere.

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1: Hey, hey, welcome back. That song you heard just there was Mercy Me with Word of God Speak. And yeah, you're here on Conversations. We're having a pretty interesting discussion today. I know I'm enjoying it about, you know, what do Christians believe when it comes to things like peace, war, protests? Shout out to Tayona and to Ronald, who both messaged in and said they're enjoying the program today. Let's get into the next bit of, I think, Robbie, where we're going to talk a little bit about, you know, how does Israel actually fit into Bible prophecy? Is there something special about Israel, the nation state, or is the Bible talking about something slightly different?
2: Yeah, well, look, this is a big question, big aspect of the question, but let's unpack it from the starting point of, if you got your Bible there, Alicia or Brad, I'll get you to look a couple of texts up real quick for us. But one's Genesis 12, verse 1 and 3. So to understand, while you're turning there, to understand Israel, end of time, your position, all that sort of stuff, there's something you need to understand in the history of the Bible and the Israelite people. So I think most people would probably understand that the term Israel comes from a guy called Jacob. So Jacob, his name was Jacob. He has an encounter with God. God changes his name from Jacob to Israel. Israel means sort of the one who prevailed, the one who overcame. And so then we have the 12 tribes of Jacob becoming the 12 tribes of Israel, and then the story progresses from there. So in the book of Genesis, what's important to remember is that the story of what, you know, I'll do air quotes here for those who can't see me, the story of Israel sort of begins with a guy called Abraham before it gets to Jacob / Israel, right? So Abraham is the grandfather of Isaac, grandfather of Jacob. He's the father of Isaac, who's the father of Jacob. You get the idea.
1: Yep.
2: Anyway, so here's the starting point. This is where, if you are, it's predominantly evangelical Christians who take some of these texts and use this as the foundation for their belief system. So if you can take Genesis chapter 12 and just read verse 1 and 3, Alicia, if you've got it there.
3: Yeah, and it reads, "The Lord said to Abram, go from your country, your people, and your father's household to the land I will show you. Verse 2, I will make you into a great nation, and I will bless you. I will make your name great, and you will be a blessing. I will bless those who bless you, and whoever curses you, I will curse. And all peoples on the earth will be blessed through you."
2: Okay. So the starting point here in the story, God makes a covenant with Abraham. Abraham's kind of like, so you have Adam. Adam has the first covenant as the figure of the human race. He sins in the, you know, the Adam and Eve story. And then the next person that comes on the world stage is a guy called Noah after the flood. And God makes a similar covenant. In fact, all the things that he makes a covenant with Adam with, he does now with Noah. Then everything with Noah's generation sort of looks pretty messed up. And then we come down the generations to this guy called Abram, and then God makes a similar covenant that he made with Noah and made with Adam, now with Abraham. And the key thing in this verse that we're, while we're reading it, is that it says in verse 3, he says, I will make your name great. So this is Abraham, and he's talking about his descendants. I'll make your name great, and you will be a blessing. And then watch this. I will bless those. So God's speaking here. I'm going to bless those who bless you, right? So who bless Abraham. And whoever curses you, I will curse you. So God is basically putting his name in alliance with Abraham and Abraham's descendants. And so basically, some people take this verse to go, all right, cool. So Abraham's promise is passed on to Isaac. Isaac has a son, Jacob. Jacob becomes Israel, the father of Israel.

0: is because of this premise, right? And so it continues on. I'll jump to chapter 15, verse 18. It says this. It says, on that day, the Lord made a covenant with Abraham and said, to your descendants, I gave this land from the river of Egypt to the great river Euphrates. And so the funny thing is that the actual territory that God gave, like the literal Israel, the old Israel, is way bigger than they currently have. It's basically Egypt up to Euphrates. It's like it's a big, big region, right? Today, if you know Israel on the map, it's sort of between Jordan and the Mediterranean Sea. It's that little sliver. So God makes this thing. He's giving this territory to Abram's descendants. And so again, depending on your view of the world, you can look at that and go, well, that flag that flies in the Middle East in Jerusalem is the descendants of Abraham. Therefore, we support this thing that God gave them, this descendants. This is a modern take with many Christians. Then you can go to the book of Ezekiel, chapter 37, and this is when Israel has rebelled against God. They're in not captivity, but they're in sort of being driven to different places. And this is what God says. He says, behold, I take the children of Israel from among the heathen, whether they have gone, and will gather them at every side and bring them into their own land. And I will make them one nation in the land upon the mountains of Israel. And so people look at this today as Christians and go, okay, so God is going to gather all the scattered Jews from all over the country and all over the world and all these things and bring them into their own land. Now, I probably should be clear. I made a bit of a mistake in the wording I just used, and your listeners are smart. They will catch it. Israel and Jews are sort of they often get put together like I just did, but the reality is in the ancient texts here, these Old Testament texts, there is no Jew. Jews don't exist at this point. It's just Israel, the tribes of Israel. Today, when we look at Israel, again in air quotes for those who can't see me, the strip in the Middle East, that's actually more Jewish than Israeli, if that makes sense. Like this, from a historical perspective, because the historical view is the 12 tribes out of Jacob or out of Israel. Mm. And what we're talking about today with Jewish Israel, that's a modern thing. Not saying there's not a connection, just saying it's not one and the same, okay? So you can go through, we won't go through all the texts, you can go through Jeremiah, you can go through Zechariah, and you can find all these passages where it looks like God is going to bring all these 12 tribes of Israel back into their country that he promised to give them, and there they will finally live in peace forever and ever and ever. And so for some Christians, they can read the Old Testament through this lens where they see Israel, they see that state power sitting there in the Middle East today. So you can understand how some Christians can view, no matter what happens, we stand with Israel, no matter what, because we want to be on the side of God's blessing and not God's curse. God said he's going to bring them all together. We're not going to stand in the way of that. And so for a number of years, like the United States foreign policy, believe it or not, and I found this very hard to believe when I was an atheist, but believe it or not, the foreign policy is based on, in terms of US and Israeli relationships, is always being based on this premise that we will stand with Israel no matter what because we want the blessing of God, because God bless America and God bless our friends in Israel. So that's kind of where it starts, and you can kind of see how you could extrapolate into that view. But where it gets interesting is with Jesus. So Jesus becomes this transition point between Israel of the Old Testament and Israel in the New Testament. Because I think we had a conversation once before, Brad, didn't we, about Revelation. And I think you were there too, Alicia. We had a Revelation conversation. We talked about how people get the idea that Israel has a part in the end days because of the 144,000 in chapter 7 of Revelation and chapter 14. Yep. And it specifically says there, the 144,000 are of the 12 tribes of Israel.
1: Yep.
0: So you can see why people can go, oh, well, it's in Revelation, the last book in the Bible. But the question is, what does the Bible mean when it talks about Israel in Revelation or in any of the New Testament? Because Jesus is this pivotal point, which is fascinating when you dig into it. We might unpack. Brad, you want to look up this verse? Look up Romans chapter 2, 28. And Alicia, if you do Galatians 3, verse 7.
1: Yep, so Romans 2:28.

0: says, "For he is not a Jew who is one outwardly, nor is circumcision that is which is outward in the flesh." Do you want me to do a different translation of that?
1: No, no, that's cool. Keep going.
0: Oh, you want 29 as well?
1: Yeah, verse 29 as well.
0: It says, "No, a true Jew is one whose heart is right with God, and true circumcision is not merely obeying the letter of the law. Rather, it is a change of heart produced by the Holy Spirit. And a person with a changed heart seeks praise from God, not from people."
1: So, did you catch what this verse... This is Paul writing, by the way. Did you catch what Paul's just done? Now, Paul is a Jew. Like, in the true sense of the word, he is a Jew. And he says, a Jew is not a... So, this is now post-Jesus. Jesus shows up as a Jew of his day and of the tribe of Judah. And he shows up in his day and he introduces this mind-blowing, earth-shattering idea that, hey, guess what? Love your enemies. That was foreign to them, right? And now Paul comes along as a disciple, as a follower of Jesus, as a Pharisee, one who is well-scripted in the Old Testament prophecies. And he comes out and says, listen, a Jew is not one that is outwardly, which means this, it's not by your genetics. He then says, no, a person is a Jew who is inwardly, and it's about the heart and the relationship with the Spirit.
2: Mm.
1: And if you go to your one, Alicia, in Galatians chapter 3, verse 7, so this is also Paul, right? So we're getting Paul here explaining himself.
2: Yep, and it says...
1: Chapter 3, verse 7.
2: Yep. And it says, understand then that those who have faith are children of Abraham.
1: And you keep going, verse 8 and 9.
2: Verse 8 says, Scripture foresaw that God would justify the Gentiles by faith and announce the gospel in advance to Abraham. All nations will be blessed through you. Verse 9 says, so those who rely on faith are blessed along with Abraham, the man of faith.
1: So see what Paul just did with this verse? Paul just took us right back to the passage we looked at before in Genesis, where that promise was that God made... all the nations will be blessed through you, Abraham, and whoever curses you, I'll curse them. Whoever blesses you, I'll bless you. And notice what it just said. Paul, this is Paul, right? This is 2,000 years ago, just about, that Paul writes this. He says, understand then, those who have the faith are children of Abraham. And then he said, the scripture foresaw that God would justify the Gentiles by faith. And then he quotes the Genesis passage. So what Paul is implying is that Jesus is teaching that promise is not for a genetic group of people, it's for a people whose faith is the same. So as Abraham's faith was, so shall those be who have the same faith after him be considered his descendants. So what that means is that when we actually look at the New Testament teachers and apostles and prophets, they're explaining to us that Israel spiritually is nothing to do with the geographical territory, but all to do with the faith of Abraham, who's the father of the Israeli people in the truest sense of the Old Testament. So that means that the prophecies that weren't fulfilled in the Old Testament literally become fulfilled spiritually for spiritual Israel, because Paul was very clear that he doesn't believe in the first century AD that Israel of the Bible is a geographical territory. He believes it's a belief system demonstrating the same faith as the father of the people, which was Abraham. So this is where we start to have divergence amongst Christianity today. We have those who sort of stick on that Old Testament aspect of it. Now, I'm an Old Testament Christian, don't get me wrong, but I see it in the lens of what the New Testament teachers were explaining the Old Testament in light of. So you either look at some of these Old Testament prophecies and go, well, God's going to do it to Israel despite whatever happens. He's going to restore them. He's going to do this. He's going to do this. And they're going to be 144,000 literal virgins running around the place communicating God's great story. Or you can take the side of Jesus, Paul, Peter, James, John, the disciples, and go, wait a minute. They've had it wrong. It's not about people and circumcision of genitalia. It's about belief in the same way that the father of faith had it, Abraham. So does that kind of help you guys sort of see where how you can end up with the two different views?
0: Yeah. And I think you're right. I think the latter view, in my perspective, is more in line with God's character. Mm. Because God's not the sort of person who goes, oh, okay, so you guys are special and you do whatever you want. Yeah, no problem. You'll still be fine. Tick, you know. Even if you don't care about me, even if you don't actually love your neighbor like I'd said you should, God's saying, no, like it's about having that heart posture, you know, as we talked about before, like the heart change to be a follower of God in that sense. And, you know, you can think about it then and say, well, spiritual Israel has existed since the creation of the universe, right? Because there have been those that have chosen to follow God. And because of that, that you can call them Israelites, because what does an Israelite mean? It means to be a follower of God. And Israel as a nation is something that's only a very recent occurrence. And so there is a bit of a difference between the two.
1: Like Paul adds this one in Galatians chapter 3, verse 28. He says, there is neither a Jew or a Gentile. There is neither a slave nor a free. Now, here's the question. Were there Gentiles in Paul's day? 100%.
0: Mm-hmm. Yep.
1: I mean, he got arrested because there were Gentiles and he brought one into the temple. Were there slaves and free? 100%. But he's saying, no, look, as a follower of Christ, there is no Jew Gentile, there is no free slave, and there's no male female. He says, for you are all one in Christ. And then he says this, if you belong to Christ, then you are Abraham's seed and an heir according to the promise. So there's no question from the early New Testament teachers that they understood that Israel was as you said, Brad, it's more of a belief system than a genetic system. And so when we come to your friend's question that he asked you at the rally, he's like, so where are the Christians standing on this issue? Well, I can only speak for this Christian. I can't speak for every Christian on the planet because we're all diverse individuals and we've all got different levels of understanding and growth and so on. But for this Christian here, I don't want to see Palestinians crossing into the territories of modern-day Israel and kidnapping and killing and raping and all the rest of it. I don't want to see that. It shouldn't be happening as a Christian. And as a peacemaker, we ought to be looking for a way to bring those two sides to find some mutual peace, right? But equally, I don't want to see Israel, who has been attacked, as they announced whenever it was this, October 7, I think it was, when they're attacked, that the response to that doesn't make it right. And like this is where the debate has morphed. It was interesting because as soon as Hamas attacked Israel, then everyone was on Israel's side. But then as soon as Israel started, I mean, they went back pretty hard and heavy, and they're still going. I mean, this thing's going on for months now.
0: Yep.
1: Now, it's like the question is, two wrongs are not making anything right here.
0: Yep.
1: And it's just perpetuating the same division that has been there for the last 60, 70 years and is going to continue being there for 60, 70 years.
0: Mm-hmm.
1: So as a Christian, from this perspective, my own position as a Christian, death is death. Destruction is destruction on both sides, right? I don't have a personal horse in the race, so to speak. I'm not betting on Israel winning this because, you know, God's on their side. And I'm not betting against the Palestinians because, you know, they're all a bunch of Gentiles and they don't have the enlightenment that the Jews have. Because both of them, as far as I'm concerned with the Bible as my guide and Jesus as teaching my guide, both of them are in the wrong. Like there's atrocities on both sides.
0: Mm.
1: But the question is now, as a peacemaker, as a follower of Jesus, what can I possibly do to try and help bring reconciliation? And the reality is I don't believe in the scale of this geopolitical problem that's been in the Middle East. I don't think it's going to ever be solved till Jesus comes. I don't believe that. I hope it does, but I don't see how, because they're fighting over the same piece of territory. And yeah, I mean, you could go back and look at, you know, some people ask the question, well, the Palestinians have been there since the giant, what's his name, Goliath. Wasn't he a Philistine? No. Philistine and Palestine are two different things. It's not the same thing. The Philistines, like the giants that were in the land that the Israelites were told to push out after coming out of Egypt, they were probably Greeks, and they were probably the word Palestine was a derogative term the Romans gave that territory, describing their past enemies. The Philistine is the Greek thing in the past. They were wiped out. The Palestinians that of today, their history can be traced back to when was the earliest date I've got here in my file here? The earliest date was around 637 AD is when the Palestinians of today start coming into that territory. So, yeah, it's a very complex issue, geopolitical, and I don't believe that we're ever going to find... I mean, people have suggested solutions already. Mm. The solutions are on the table. The only real solution that's going to work is if they have come up with a way to have a two-state solution. But one side doesn't believe that they can have that without annihilating the other. That's the Hamas side. Like, they actively say they need the total annihilation of the Jewish people. And then the Jewish people are like, well, this is our homeland that was given to us by God, 3000 BC or something. So we're not giving up either. So as long as you have those two stalemates, there is no way to move forward from that.
0: Mm. Well, except, I think, as you say, like when we talk about this idea of, there's no peace until Jesus comes, like my typical response that would go in my head is like, well, why? Why is that? And I guess it's because when we have our hearts changed to be more like Jesus, then we both move to that position of saying, well, how can I serve those people as opposed to how can I get what I want out of this? And that's the, you see it in relationships between two people, right? If you have two people who are just trying to look out for themselves and get whatever they can for themselves in a relationship, it doesn't last very long. Equally, right. If you have a relationship where you have one person who says, I'm going to serve you, I'm going to look out for you before myself, and the other person goes, sweet, I'm looking out for myself too. Perfect. that sort of relationship also doesn't last that long. It's only when you have a relationship between two people that say, all right, I'm going to put you first, and the other person says, well, I'm going to put you first as well. Then you actually have a relationship that builds up and is trusting, basically. And, you see that same sort of principle, I think, in Jesus's ministry. Jesus came to serve humanity, even though humanity was only looking out for itself. And it was that change of character that happened when the Holy Spirit entered the disciples, for example, that their focus shifted to saying, oh, I've been thinking about this whole time, even in terms of Jesus, about what can I get out of it for me? Surely I can be the greatest, I'll be the prime minister in Jesus's new kingdom type thing.
1: Right.
0: And it was only when the Holy Spirit hit them that they realized, oh, Jesus came to serve. Jesus came to look out for people. Jesus came to share the truth. And when we have the Holy Spirit and when others have the Holy Spirit, it changes our focus as well. So instead of saying, what can I get? Me. It's how can I bless others? And we talk about, that all the nations of the world will be blessed through the descendants of Abraham. That points to Jesus, and then it points to the followers of Jesus saying, well, how can I bless people around me? Because this is what God's done for me, and I want to do it for those people as well.
2: And sort of going with this conversation, what I love is the fact that we're all able to be part of this spiritual Israel that we're talking about. We're all able to be part of it, and what I love about Jesus' ministry is that he came to sort of close the gap between, those who had a right, air quotes, and those who sort of didn't back in those days. So for our listeners that are listening, you are able to be peacemakers as well. You're able to be part of this spiritual Israel that we're talking about. The same faith that Abraham had is the faith that is extended to all. And I think that's, the beautiful thing about our conversation today.
0: It reminds me of, just quickly, of a little story of when I was growing up. As a Seventh-day Adventist Christian, we go to church on Sabbath. We use, Sabbath, Saturday is our day that God has blessed, and we treat it as something special. And my family, we'd gone down to Sydney, and for some reason my dad decided, oh, here's the Sydney synagogue. Let's go in and have a look. And so we go in there and one of the rabbis comes over and starts talking to us, blah, blah, blah. And you know, it comes up, oh, so, and Dad said something about, oh, yeah, you know, so we're Christian. And he goes, oh, you're Christian, are you? What day do you worship on? And Dad goes, oh, we worship on Sabbath. And he looks at my dad and goes, oh, so you're Jewish. And Dad goes, no, I'm a Christian. No, you worship on the Sabbath, you're Jewish. And
1: they own the day.
0: Yeah, but like it strikes me in a sense that, you know, that's God's approach to us in a sense. It's not a case of going, oh, are you this or that or the other? It's like, do you choose to follow me?
2: Mm.
0: Is it evident in your actions? Well, then you are a spiritual Israelite. You are one of the descendants of Abraham that I was talking about.
1: Absolutely.
0: So,
1: you know, looking from a human perspective, there's only, I mean, everyone agrees the only solution is a two-state solution, but both sides are never going to agree on that, at least in the way it's been proposed. And so from a human perspective, it seems like this conflict will never end, right? But the reality is, as we've seen over the last like 60 years or so, it's just cycles. The cycles of warring. There'll be loss of life on both sides, and someone will come in with a peace treaty, a ceasefire, they'll put it down their rifles, and then something else will explode and they'll go again. The only real solution is the Prince of Peace, who is Jesus. When he returns, then all this stuff disappears, doesn't become the prominent problem that it is today. But look, we're almost out of time. We've got to give away our gift for the day.
0: Sounds good.
1: If you would like to claim today's free gift, which is a great book called, I think it's End Time Living. I think that's what I said it was.
0: That's the one, yep.
1: This is a great little book, easy to read, and it's not all about gloom and doom prophecy. It's about how to live in a relationship with the true Prince of Peace. And so we want to give this book away to you absolutely free. You can get this book by taking out your phone right now and sending a text message to our show number. Our number is 04-888-18500. And the code word you want to text in the text message is C for conversations, and then 0313. That's 0313, all one word, C0313. If you are watching this on Facebook or on YouTube, you can see it on the screen. Text it through. The Faith of M bot will ask you for your address and details, and then we will get that book out to you absolutely free as soon as possible, just so that you can live in a life that's centered in the peacemaker himself, Jesus Christ. And the reality, like I said, you said before, Alicia, I liked it. The takeaway from today's conversation with me is that you're able to live the experience of peace and being a peacemaker individually today. And it's only as individuals do that that it changes communities and changes nations.
0: Love it. Hey, thank you to everybody for tuning into Conversations today on Faith FM. It's been a really great show, to be honest. I always enjoy digging into these sorts of things and trying to understand, you know, Bible prophecy and things that are going on in the world in a way that's relevant. You know, the Bible's not some dusty old book that has nothing to do with what's going on in the world today. It's a really important thing. And hopefully for you listening, this will be something that when you have conversations with people about this conflict that's going on in Israel and in Palestine, you can share some of what we've talked about today and help us help people to understand what it is that Christians believe and how, as Christians, we want to act and how we want to serve each other. So, yeah, hopefully it's been something helpful. Remember to get today's free offer, you text in the code word C0313. That's C0313 to our show number 04-888-18500. Now, if you missed the code word or the number, don't panic. You can always contact us via the Faith of M website, on our Facebook or YouTube channel, and just say, hey, I missed the free offer. Can you help me out? And we'll make sure that you get it. All right. Well, guys, coming up next is going to be Looking Up with Danny and Charissa. That's if you're listening live on Wednesday, the 13th of March. 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But for now, thank you for tuning in today, and we'll see you again on Conversations, same time next week. See you, guys.
1: See you later. Cheers. Have a good one.

0: We want to welcome you to The Perfect Storm. My name is Kyle Morrison, and on Friday afternoons at 4:30, I sit down with my friends to discuss current news and Bible prophecy.
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2: 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I'm here to offend. Sorry. So if you're a bit precious, probably don't listen at 4:30. But if you don't mind getting offended, and we're just going to call it as we see it, 4:30 on Friday afternoon, we'll look forward to seeing you then.
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10: Kevin Charles Prohart was a miner from the oldest mining town in Australia. Broken Hill has often been called a frontier town in the isolated far west of New South Wales. In 1883, men from the nearby Mount Gibb Station discovered the world's richest source of silver, lead and zinc at Broken Hill. This massive lode has already generated a staggering $100 billion in wealth. Now, you may think that Broken Hill looks like a small town with a few pitheads, but don't be fooled. There's more to Broken Hill than what you can see above the ground. In the mines underground, there are over 7.5 kilometres of paths, up to 1.6 kilometres deep below the ground. These mines have more trucks and sets of traffic lights underground than there are on all the surface roads above. Now, one of the young miners from the town of Broken Hill had a passion for art. As a young miner, Prohart worked a double life, toiling during the day underground in the mines and then painting or sketching on his canvases at night. In 1967, at the age of 39, he left the mines to become a full-time artist. His art took him from the underground mines of the outback to the art galleries of the world. He earned a reputation as one of Australia's best-known artists and is renowned worldwide for being able to capture the spirit of the Australian outback through the stories in his paintings. Prohart, known as the father of the Australian Outback painting movement, was a husband, a devoted father, a storyteller, an artist, a sculptor, and an inventor. Although he travelled the world and rubbed shoulders with the rich and famous, he always returned to his beloved Broken Hill and life in the outback. But there's a side to Prohart that few people know about, that buoyed his spirits and provided much of his inspiration. Join me to find out more as we follow the footsteps of this prolific artist who would paint on anything from cars and miners' caps to Bibles and lunchboxes. It's a pilgrimage and an amazing journey.

0: Kevin Charles Prohart was born in Broken Hill on the 30th of May, 1928. He grew up on his family's sheep farm, Laluna Station, near Menindee, about 130 kilometres southeast of Broken Hill and about 1,000 kilometres west of Sydney. At this time, life on an isolated Australian sheep station was tough. And it was here among the swampy marshland and the arid scrubby bush that the young Prohart first began to sketch. Now, the only way school-aged children on remote and outback Australian properties were able to get schooling was by doing correspondence lessons by radio. It became known as the School of the Air. And today, it still provides education to the isolated children of the outback via telephone and internet technology. As happened on most of the outback stations, Pro's mother became the tutor to both him and his brother Bob. The young Pro was always sketching and painting, and at the age of seven, he even started to illustrate his schoolwork. He much preferred to draw than write. Pro had no formal art training. He was self-taught and developed his own iconic style as he drew the outback landscapes and the people on the sheep station in the red dirt that was all around him. Pro's family moved to this property at 108 Wyman Street, Broken Hill, in 1940, so that Pro and his brother could attend the Maris Brothers College. His close friend Bucky Smith nicknamed him Professor because he was very inquisitive and always tinkering with his inventions. The name was shortened to Pro and stuck with him all his life. At 15, Pro left school and began to look for work. His first job was driving a horse and cart as the delivery boy for a local bakery. Then he worked at a soft drink factory before going fruit picking in the Mildura region. But ultimately, working in the mines was the only real choice as a career in those days in the mining town of Broken Hill. So at the age of 19, Pro started working at the North Broken Hill Consolidated Mine, where he worked as a battery loco driver or laying the rail tracks. He also worked as a platman. The plat is where the cage stops to let the men out, or right at the ore face. After a 12-hour shift in the mines, Pro would often paint long into the night, and then every spare moment on weekends. He had a tremendous sense of humour and often drew pencil drawings of the other eclectic mix of miners underground and then shared the sketches with his workmates. John, your father worked underground in the mines with Pro and got to know him well.
1: He did. They worked together on the 19 level at MBHC. And he would often come home and bring a picture that Pro had sketched of something that had happened, and we've got a couple of them here that Dad's still got. In fact, Dad originally got them without signature, and later on he went to Pro and said, can you sign these? And so he's got his signature on those sketches now.
0: Though he had no formal training, he continued to paint and took some art classes from Florence May Harding, who was the only art teacher at the Broken Hill Technical College between 1940 and 1970. By the mid-1950s, Pro began making the long journey from Broken Hill to Sydney to see art exhibitions and learn more about art technique. In 1960, at the age of 32, he married Rayleigh June Tonkin, and together they had five children, John, Kim, Murray, Julie and David.
2: I met Pro for the first time. It would have been 1958. I was only 19. And that was the first time I'd gone out. He drove us to the RSL dance. So,
0: in 1962, a gallery director from Adelaide, South Australia, discovered Prohart's art. As a result, the first Prohart Gallery exhibition was organised and Prohart the Artist legend was born. Walking through the gallery here in Broken Hill, you soon find out about the life, interests and art of Pro Hart. One of the best people to guide us is Pro Hart's son-in-law, Zig, who spent a lot of time with him here in the gallery. Pro Hart's style was unique, using vivid colours in both oils and watercolours, often only using a brush and palette knife to capture the true beauty and harshness of the outback. Pro Hart was not just a painter, but also a sculptor. He first began sculpting in the 1960s, using ceramics, bronze and silver, before discovering the malleability of steel. He loved working with steel, and soon considered it to be his best medium. By the age of 39, Pro had saved enough earnings from his work at the mines that he could focus on painting full-time. Pro wanted to tell the stories of the true character of Australia. So he painted the vastness of the outback, with its harsh yet beautiful landscape. He painted his childhood life on Laluna, an isolated sheep station in the bush. He painted his time underground as a miner, showing the realities and dangers of the miner's lot. He painted the faces of the hard-working men and women in an outback mining town.
3: He worked underground for about 18 years. It wasn't something that he really enjoyed. So as soon as he had the opportunity to live off his art, he certainly took the opportunity to do that. But a lot of his early paintings, before he really got saved, he had that realisation of God is now, and had that real individual spiritual connection with God. You'll see a lot of darkness and a lot of despair in his early work, whereas a lot of his more modern work, you see, is a lot brighter. You know, he's got more hope, you know, through his faith in Christ as well. He would always say to me, I'm not a landscape painter. He said, I paint people doing things, I tell stories. And he used to get quite frustrated that people didn't understand that he was a storyteller. You know, it wasn't just about the landscape itself, but it was the story.
0: Do you know if Pro had a favourite painting?
2: Yes, he had one there called The Masks. I said to Pro, I said, why did you paint the masks? And he said, well, he said, nobody underground knows who's there. And he said, you get more expression into the face. And he said, if you want a perfect face and that, you may as well go out and take a photo with a camera.
0: He painted the country race meetings, the family picnics in the dried up creek beds, street scenes, the people yarning over back fences, kids roaming the streets, and outback cricket matches. He even painted a series on the beautiful dragonfly and other insects. Flowers were also the focus of many of his colourful paintings.
3: I suppose you could say that, like, the wildflowers and the colour is a big part of the outback. From such a dry, sort of brown sometimes landscape that when you get a few mil of rain, just how the country comes back to life.
0: Just blooms.
3: Just blooms, it certainly does.
0: But Pro's talent wasn't just confined to art. He was also an inventor and created many kinds of engines, including an anti-pollution engine that used water for fuel. Then he also made telescopes and even an automatic submachine gun.
3: I think he was a bit of a Da Vinci of our day. All the things that he could do, the sculpting, the inventing, the musician, self-taught musician, portrait painter, landscape painter, great father-in-law, I might throw that one in. Yes, and this is a painting here of the construction. I suppose it sort of speaks of his inventions and the motors that he had running on air, the motors he had running on water, which I've seen, we've worked on together. He was just very creative, and he attributed that creativeness to his great creator through his faith in God, yeah.
0: But perhaps one of his greatest loves was music. Pro would listen to Bach all day as he painted. His favourite instrument was this beautiful Rogers electric pipe organ, said to be one of the largest of its kind in Australia, which takes pride of place in the gallery. He was largely self-taught and had several different pipe and electric organs installed in his house and gallery so he could play them.
2: You know, painting all day and that, and he, you know, did an hour's weightlifting as well in between. And I guess it was Pro's way of relaxing.
0: So after painting, he would come and play the organ?
2: Always around 5 o'clock after everybody was gone and the gallery closed. Yeah, and I was talking to one of the neighbours that lived down the back, and I said, "Oh, Nola," I said, "I hope Pro's not being too loud there with the organ." No, you know. And she said, "Oh, no." She said, "We all throw our windows open and we have dinner music."
3: He would find this a great way to relax, and he loved the old classics, the old hymns. He would love just playing all the old hymns and cranking it up quite loud, and he would just get in a really lovely place with the Lord. And the stresses of the life he led, there's film crews here every week, there was reporters every week, people always, you know, ringing the door or the phone looking for him, wanting something. So this was a great way for him to unwind and de-stress.
0: The Prohart Gallery houses one of the largest private collections of his artwork in Australia. The Prohart Gallery also houses many other interesting items, including collections such as antique baby rattles, old silver and perfume bottles, and many sculptures. Pro was a man of varied and unique tastes and interests. Beside art, his other passions were inventing, bodybuilding, pistol shooting, and collecting motorcycles and vintage cars, including his famous Rolls-Royces. Pro loved cars, and the iconic Rolls-Royces were his favourites. He ended up with 4 in his collection and turned one of them into a mobile art masterpiece, a kind of travelling mural that he painted with scenes of the outback. Like many other famous artists before him, Pro's faith was a constant. He enjoyed reading the Bible, and he put his trust in God every day. His belief system was personal and deeply held. He found peace and comfort in his God and was inspired daily by the Bible and its gospel message. Prohart believed that genuine spirituality was based on a personal relationship with Jesus rather than the dictates of established churches and institutionalized religion.
3: He wasn't religious in any way, as we define religion, but he certainly was a religious man. He was a man of faith, yeah.
0: Was that depicted in his paintings?
3: Oh, definitely. He has a series of paintings. I'm glad you asked, because there's one up here I'd actually like to show you. It's one called the Holy Tower. So the building, yeah, so they think by building a taller building, they're going to get closer to God. A tower, yeah. So probably reminiscent of the Tower of Babel, perhaps, or I don't know, but they're also pulling the church apart, looking for God in the building, but God is not in the building. He's in your heart. He's in your body. So if your body is the temple of the Holy Spirit, then we are the building bricks. We're the living stones in the body of Christ.
0: And he is the cornerstone.
3: And Christ is definitely the cornerstone.
0: Pro never worried about his future and drew inspiration from his relationship with the man up top, who he believed guided his work. Often he took to the easel with just his brush or palette and no more than the Bible to guide him. His Christian faith and beliefs drove much of Prohart's work. Many of his paintings depict Christian stories and themes. He also liked to draw sketches on the back of printed Bible verses and share them with his friends and workmates. When people asked him about the source of his inspiration for his next painting, his answer was always the same: "The Lord will show me." Prohart had a fundamental belief in the goodness, the strength, and the guidance of God. But in December 2005, Prohart received devastating news when he was diagnosed with motor neurone disease, a progressive, fatal condition that causes muscles to weaken and degenerate. Sadly, he was unable to keep painting for the last 6 months of his life. On Tuesday, the 28th of March 2006, at the age of 77, Prohart passed away peacefully in his beloved hometown of Broken Hill, surrounded by his wife and children. A large state funeral was held for him on the 4th of April 2006 in Broken Hill. In fact, it was the first state funeral in New South Wales to be held west of the Blue Mountains. Prohart was buried in the Broken Hill Cemetery beneath a granite stone etched with a golden dragonfly. Inscribed on his headstone are the words, "A man of faith, called home to be with his Lord and Saviour." Kevin Charles Prohart was truly a remarkable Australian. He was a prolific artist and painted over 70,000 pieces of art in his lifetime, and is known to have completed a staggering 3,000 paintings in 1 year. Hart's paintings won worldwide acclaim, and he still remains one of the country's most recognisable artists.
3: Okay, Gary, I'd like to show you this painting now. This was commissioned for the Sydney Opera House, the opening of it, and Pro painted it. It was an actual commission. It started with Aboriginal history and it goes through to the current day at that time. So
0: I notice it picks up Captain Cook's arrival and then moves on through after dealing with First Nation history.
3: Yeah, and it just goes through and it shows the landing from there, and then it goes through the incarceration and the criminal element.
0: The convict heritage.
3: Yes, some of our best ancestors were handpicked by some of the world's best judges, apparently. So anyway, we moved through to some of his own paintings and his depictions, and through to the stagecoach, the robbers and stuff like that. And then Eureka Stockade, you've got a depiction of that one there.
0: Oh, it's a spectacular mural, isn't it? I mean, it just covers all of Australia's history just here in a view. You've got it all.
3: But apparently it wasn't controversial enough, I believe. So after 6 weeks, it actually got packed up and sent it back, and they said thank you very much.
0: Well, what a great decision. We've got it here in Broken Hill now.
3: Definitely.
0: Sometimes he was criticised for his commercialism, because his paintings were some of the first to be reproduced on Qantas in-flight menus, air conditioning units, and in a memorable TV advertisement for carpet stains.
4: Beautiful, beautiful. Great stuff, not a bad drop of red there.
5: Prohart has painted on many things, but he really took that Stainmaster carpet.
4: What do you reckon, Rembrandt?
5: It was obvious he appreciated Stainmaster's artistic qualities.
4: Okay, custard. 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
5: Colour. 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
6: Mr. Hart, what a mess!
5: That it's the only carpet with a 5-year stain resistance guarantee.
6: Nearly finito.
5: Stainmaster, state of the art in carpets.
0: His creative spirit knew no bounds, experimenting with performance art years before it became fashionable, dropping paint from hot air balloons, creating ice sculptures for the 1978 Adelaide Festival, and even using a cannon to distribute paint on his chosen medium. Prohart was one of Australia's most loved and colourful characters, and his paintings now hang in the art galleries of New South Wales and South Australia, the Met's collection and the White House collection in the USA, Buckingham Palace, London, as well as many private collections all over the world. He has illustrated 14 books, including the poems of Henry Lawson, had 19 international exhibitions, and had his art reproduced on cards, mouse pads, placemats, coasters, mugs, limited edition prints and calendars. One of his favourites was painting on the back cover of Bibles, hoping that his artwork would attract more people to the Bible and its message.
1: I remember as an eight-year-old kid going to Prose Place, Dad said, let's come to Prose Place, he's made a telescope. So as an eight-year-old kid, we went to the back of Pro's little miner's cottage up there on the corner of Thomas and Chloride Street. And Pro had set up this telescope that he'd built, and I remember we'd looked at the moon and how quickly the moon would move, and then we'd have to readjust it. But that was my first personal encounter with Pro. But years later, I got to meet him through the church and through his interest in God and the Bible. And I've got here a couple of the Bibles that I actually saw him paint, you know. He would lay the Bibles out and run the different colours across and dab, dab, dab, as quick as anything. But these were all examples of things that he did. But this one here I particularly value because on the front of this one, this is a little New Testament, he's written something and he's stuck it on the front and it says this: the painting on the cover of this book will one day turn to dust, but the word of God lasts for eternity. Pro Hart. And that's the picture there. So, you know, I think this just captures Pro's love for the Bible, love for God. And I know he's a very spiritual man, and I think probably influenced by spiritual things more than many of us realise.
0: Kevin Charles Pro Hart captured a unique history of Australia, its people, its culture, and its lifestyle. He was the working man's painter, a storyteller and a larrikin, and will always be loved and remembered for his contribution to the Australian art scene. Pro loved Australia, and Australia loved him, and his influence and inspiration live on in his art that adorns the galleries, halls, homes and hearts of the people of his beloved Broken Hill and beyond. All inspired by his God and friend who gave meaning and purpose to his life and art. 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
0: Be sure to join us again next week, when we will share another of life's journeys together. 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Dear Heavenly Father, we thank you for the artistic gifts and inspiration that you gave in abundance to Pro Hart and which he shared so generously with the world around him. 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I ask this in Jesus' name. Amen.

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8: Welcome to the perfect storm. This is another lovely day here in Canberra. It's freezing.
9: 7 degrees. Top is a warm day.
8: Absolutely freezing.
10: Yesterday was a cold day. Today is a warm day.
8: Mm. Yeah. We've got Kyle on the desk. If you
9: it's a bit scary,
8: you're listening to the radio and you want to go to YouTube, see Kyle's pretty face on the desk.
10: This is discipleship in action.
9: He's the glamour boy of our whole program.
8: The rose between the thorns. The guy that's too good to wear a hat.
10: Probably should have.
8: Yeah, good one. And we've got Morgan on the sound.
9: Morgan. Hey, Morgs, you got to show yourself, mate.
11: Hey, guys. Let's
10: go. Split screen, mate.
9: Split screen. Come on. We want to see you.
8: Hey.
9: Come on.
8: Hey.
10: Good looking
11: afternoon,
10: rooster.
11: Afternoon, everyone. Afternoon.
9: Gather rangers.
10: What a red beard.
11: That's it.
8: Yeah, we're getting
9: not
8: overtaken.
9: Not much ranger left for me.
10: Thanks for being here, Morgan.
8: We're getting overtaken by rangers.
11: Let's shall we kick it off with some comments?
9: Worst things could happen.
8: There's

0: Yeah, people are wanting to see photos of the baby.
1: That's true. That'd be nice.
2: I'll just see if I can find one on my
1: phone.
2: He
1: hasn't bothered to take one yet.
3: be real careful. It could be a baby's photo that's an AI.
2: Yeah.
3: Because he's big into AI, old Kyle.
1: What's her name, Kyle? Announce it on air.
2: Miller.
1: Miller.
2: Yeah.
1: Oh, she's a cute baby, I got to say.
3: Miller Morrison.
1: I've seen photos.
3: Yeah. M&M's.
2: Yeah.
1: I didn't get that. M&M's.
2: M&M's.
0: Miller Morrison.
3: Yeah, nice. Any more comments?
0: Yeah. A guy called Phil Yates.
3: Oh, yeah. Love that 15. Guy. Great guy.
1: There's a baby if you want to zoom in.
2: If you're on YouTube and you can zoom in 300 times, there's a photo of
0: there's
2: a baby.
0: There's the photo.
1: She's cute.
2: You can see that it's a baby.
3: Miller Kaya.
1: Kyle's looking a little worse for wear. I
2: didn't sleep a lot last night.
1: Well, how am I enjoying Kyle being so smashed?
3: I don't know.
1: Anyway,
0: yeah, this Phil Yates guy says, you two are awesome. So much better without Phil.
3: I know, isn't it?
1: Did you really post a comment?
3: Yeah, I was listening to you. I listen.
1: Well, you're never here, so. You know.
3: I had a spelling bee last time, and then
1: you did.
3: It was awesome.
2: That's the important
3: thing. I cannot believe the words. Like, year four,
1: I
3: was spelling, and I'm like, I don't know how to spell the words you're coming up with.
1: I can't say them.
3: No way.
1: Spell them, mate.
2: What was it? No way. Car? Truck?
3: No, it was way better than that, mate.
2: Oh, okay.
0: Here's a good comment.
3: These guys are unbelievable.
0: Great words of hope, Justo, dude. Jesus is more integrated in getting his kids home than we are. Hold on to Jesus, folks.
1: Amen, brother.
0: So that was
1: Come on down.
0: Good. Yeah, now the comments about the UFO sightings, strange, not normal.
1: Weird stuff in the world.
0: England's changing.
1: Hey, Morgan, we're getting prepared for something much bigger.
0: Oh, yeah.
1: It started in the movies with all the supernatural. When I was a kid, there was hardly any supernatural in things, and it got more and more and more, and it's superheroes. And now it's out of the movies. It's in the news cycle. Yeah. Something big is going on here, guys. There's a big supernatural event coming. The world's being prepared for it, and it's not going to be a good one. It's going to be a deceptive one.
3: Mm. Mm. Interesting.
1: Very.
2: I won't be deceived.
1: Well, I pray you don't. Peter said he wouldn't deny the Lord either.
3: Vegans do not get deceived.
2: And you get a higher place in heaven too.
3: Yeah, don't. Look.
1: You look down at us in heaven. Cheese eater.
3: Yeah, caramel custard eater.
1: Come on, we'll get on with this. Okay, so come on, Morgan. Yes,
0: hey, look, there's one that's only happened the last few days.
2: Yeah.
0: And all things Philippines. Mm. And want to
1: this is not a joking matter. This is shocking.
0: Oh yeah. So wanna pull this up here. Mm. Huge earthquake, 7.8 there in Philippines, and you'll see buildings just totally collapsing in just a second. There it goes.
1: Oh man.
2: So I was talking to a friend who's over there. He helps us out, and the kids in the Philippines start school at 7:30 in the morning, and office work starts at 8 a.m.
1: That's early.
2: And the earthquake was at 7:30. So the kids were all at school, but they were all outside in assembly. They weren't in the buildings as the buildings were collapsing.
3: Oh, man.
1: Praise the Lord.
2: Yeah, pretty wild.
0: Mm.
2: He basically said most families were together in the morning, or the kids were at school and the parents were still in the cars, and so that's why there wasn't as many.
1: Real Christian nation over there, good people, the Philippines. So we're praying for the Philippines. How big an earthquake have you guys ever been in?
3: I've never been in one.
1: Oh, wow.
2: A couple of months ago there was one out in Singleton or just up north here a bit.
3: And have we felt it
2: in the hospital here.
1: Did you?
2: Yeah.
1: Wow.
2: We thought it sounded like a loading dock door or a truck banging into the building. And then that was an earthquake.
1: Yeah, I felt one at Batley once, but I've been in LA and I was sitting in a restaurant with a church member and the whole building's and I'm like ready to run out and he's like still looking at the menu. Yeah, that was only a little one, he says. And I'm like, wow, people get used to this?
3: Certainly do.
1: Nah, I've been here six. A seven is double. That's a 7.8. That's nearly an eight. An eight is double of a seven. That is a phenomenally big quake.
2: Yeah.
3: Yep.
1: It's massive quake.
2: It's hard to believe. You see some of the videos about the building shaking. There's shots from inside gyms and everything's moving, but the building's still standing. It's hard to believe the buildings are structurally any good after that.

0: question them.
1: They get up that size in LA, the freeways will start to break, and you're in big trouble then because you can't get around.
0: Mm.
1: Anyway.
0: We reckon we go to the States. Carmelo Anthony, this is in the news. What's going on there?
2: Tell us.
0: Bit of an attack.
1: What happened? They were at a running. They're two athletes, young guys, late high school.
0: Had a dispute, probably.
1: He said, "You touch me, you're going to pay a consequence." So the guy touched him, pushed him. A white guy pushing an African-American guy, both athletes. African-American guy goes into his bag and finds a knife. Oh, I just happen to have a knife in my bag to stab someone. Puts it into his chest so hard, went past his heart and hit the back bones of his chest and killed him. This is really, America is so divided on the basis of race. People on that side of the racial argument are saying it was self-defense, he was being attacked. Other guys saying it was outright murder, it was premeditated because he had a knife. Anyway, the jury has just announced 35 years in prison for this young man. That's a long time.
0: Yep.
1: But he took the life of another student. Murder is it's capital offense. Certain states in the United States, he would get the electric chair for that.
0: Mm. 35 years.
1: 35 years, a long time. But unfortunately, race has to come into every argument. We don't understand it here in Australia so much because we don't have the history as deep as they have it. We have bad history too, but they have it such a deep history that just keeps on going. And so there's all sorts of protests and everything going out. It's not glorious. And it's a terrible event for you two young men, athletes. Both their lives, if you like, are finished.
0: Yep. Yeah, it's
1: terrible.
0: It's terrible. Go to Iran. There's another war going on.
1: Again.
0: Well, it started up.
2: Another war.
1: Did it stop?
0: Well, I kind of wanted to transition the war and race and then the war on.
1: Sorry. Kind of went the segue. There. I missed the segue.
0: Kyle had to bring it up, so then I had to explain.
2: I didn't even know.
0: Like explaining a joke.
2: I unintentionally knew that I was
0: tell a joke
2: hurting your transition.
0: You have to explain your joke.
2: Your transition was so bad I didn't know it was a transition.
1: Stop you two. We're doing the news here.
0: You could say it's so bad, but because you didn't notice the transition.
1: You like The View. So this is like watching The View.
2: This is better than
1: The View. And I'm not going to say who Whoopi Goldberg is here.
2: This is better than The View. Don't bring race into this, Justin.
1: Sorry. What
0: so
1: were we
0: it
1: talking
0: started
1: about?
0: Up again Iran. In Iran.
1: Iran.
0: And Trumpy Bear's had enough.
1: How much would, and maybe the viewers know, how much would an Apache helicopter cost?
0: A fair bit. In the millions.
1: Like they're the greatest of the attack helicopters sort of ever built. This helicopter gunship has been shot down low altitude.
0: Uh-oh.
2: Apparently both survived, the pilots.
1: They did. And how were they rescued, Kyle?
0: I know. Pick me.
1: How were they rescued?
2: Phil, go, Phil, go.
0: This is a first drone time. Boat.
2: Okay, I did.
0: Rescued them.
1: First time in history the US have used a drone boat to rescue down
2: how
1: pilots.
2: Cool is that? How cool is that? That you can just get on a remote control and not risk more
0: what
2: lives.
0: What does it have, 1,000 kilos?
1: Pound, yeah. Pounds, it can carry 1,000 kilo, 1,000 pound, can't remember. But the thing is, they didn't risk one of their big. This is clear to me that strait is very dangerous. If they can take down an Apache, and then they're too scared to send in other choppers to get, left them in the water for 2 hours.
0: Crazy.
1: That means the Strait of Hormuz must be a very, very dangerous place still. That's the tell that this is not good over there. And, of course, now Trumpy Bear's come out and just start bombing again big time. 20 targets.
2: Yeah. I wonder if Iran really shot down that helicopter or if somebody else who wanted the war to continue shot down that helicopter.
0: Oh, here we go.
1: Well, the thing about it, it's what they're claiming, it's one of their drones with the two-stroke motors or whatever they have in them, these couple of $1,000 drones, takes out how many millions is an Apache worth? That's really? The warfare, mate. Warfare has so changed because of these
2: That's
1: cheap drones.
2: Story for
0: how many drones you
2: Russia
0: get
2: in Ukraine as well, isn't it?
1: 100%. You've got some footage there, Morgs, that you wanted to show us too, didn't you, on Russia-Ukraine?
3: Yeah, and I think you'd comment like too before I show it. It's just so unpredictable.
1: Did you see Kyle boasting about his segue?
3: Yeah, well, we're moving on.
0: It's unmatched.
2: Like, I'm not running the show, Phillies. No, I just saw an opportunity there and I just took it.
3: The superstar of the show.
1: That's right.
0: I was here questioning how am I going to segue this? Well,
1: we're in the presence of greatness.
2: Shane Cole's already the unsung hero, actually. So thank you, Shane.
3: Well, that's a transition now we've got.
1: Okay.
3: But the unpredictability of warfare. Want to pull this up now. Ukraine has hit a large Russian gas pipeline in Dagestan. People are fleeing. It's just these giant fireballs in the air. And, yeah, it's just people running for cover. And
2: so much useless waste of life over there. It's just – and the amount of money and
1: – it's horrid. I've got to tell you, mate, I'm going to make a prediction. You ready for a prediction, Phil?
3: Yep. Here it is.
1: You ready? So this week – Israel and Iran both blew up each other's oil infrastructure, petrochemical stuff. They've been off bounds. Because if we start down that road, and what Ukraine has been doing systematically, they're drying up Russia's supply lines. They cannot keep the war going because they can't get fuel and everything else into the front lines of the Russian front. Ukraine's being really smart, but what they're doing is they keep blowing up gas and oil, petrol, diesel, all of the refineries. They're just destroying it. Guess what's coming to the world? A fuel shortage that will far exceed what we have experienced so far. That's my prediction. Fuel and diesel, petrol, everything is going to get really expensive.
2: Even though the price has come down recently, you think it's going to shoot back up?
1: I do. I really do. They've taken the tax off it and made it cheaper. I don't want it to. I think it's awesome when it's under $2.
2: Have they taken all the tax off it?
1: 50 cents.
2: Just 50 cents.
0: And do you think this is motivated by they want everyone in electric cars?
1: No, this is motivated by hate.
0: I'm just going down your road, mate.
2: Not at all.
0: You think of things like this. This is like conspiracy theory. This is Kyle 101.
2: You're not doing it right.
1: Okay. They hate each other, mate, and they're in a bitter struggle.
0: Not me and Kyle.
2: No, not us.
1: They've got that Russia-Ukraine, the cousins. Not you two guys. You guys love each other. But
2: a lot.
1: There's a bitter conflict going on, and they're going to hurt one another any way they can.
2: It's terrible.
1: And I'm telling you now, Russia's going to get increasingly desperate. And they threatened the other day to blow up one of their nuclear power plants as well. Like, this has really got potential to get very, very messy. And Trump's given up even trying to solve it. No one is trying to stop this war anymore. They're just trying to win it. And it's going to get a lot darker and a lot nastier than what it currently is. End of my predictions.
2: Maybe if somebody can track all of Justin's predictions, one of the super fans out there.
0: Or a spreadsheet.
2: I want to nominate Cassandra to track all of Justin's predictions.
0: You start a spreadsheet, please.
2: And put the spreadsheet in
1: a tracker. Well, look at Pauline. What did we say it here? We said it here first, mate. We've been saying it for ages.
0: We're not there yet, mate. We need to go to Belfast. I know, we should have gone with it. Do you want to go to Pauline?
2: Belfast? What's that got to do with it? Belfast.
0: That's a story, Belfast.
1: Yeah, it is. Come on, this is deteriorating today.
0: Let's go to Pauline. What's happened in the Australian politics?
3: We're going to Pauline.
1: Kyle is the One Nation expert.
0: Kyle loves Pauline. Seriously.
2: I don't know if that's the case. But
0: are you voting for Pauline?
2: Before I took this job, we came down and visited, and we took Eva's cousin into Parliament House to watch them doing something on the Senate floor or something.
1: I remember you doing that.
2: Anyways, we just randomly, just one day, we're in there, and Pauline, in like the 30 minutes that we were in there, she just happened to get up and give a speech, and she just torched them all. It was quite glorious to watch because of the topic that she was on. She wasn't being rude or crass or harmful to them, but her facts and her delivery were exceptional, and I got to witness it live, and that was impressive.
0: I got a feeling it was on vaccines.
2: No, it wasn't.
0: Oh, wasn't it? No.
1: The rest of the country is catching on to Kyle because Pauline's popularity now has, she is the most popular, her party, which is really based around her. She's seriously being considered as a candidate to become the next prime minister.
0: Mm.
1: She is officially now, with the size of the Pink News poll, put her at 31%.
0: Mm.
1: She's seriously now considered to be the opposition. That's nuts how fast that has happened.
2: Considering they've like rarely ever held any serious amount of seats.
0: But they don't have the infrastructure. What do these politicians just go, and now I'm a one part, one nation.
1: They're building it.
2: 2 years to build it.
1: I went to a funeral last week up at Warhope, and I saw my mate from Kempsey who is, he ran for One Nation. Really? He's a really good bloke.
2: You're friends with the One Nation Party directly?
1: Well, he worked at the Kempsey Advanced School for a long time. I don't know. I probably haven't got permission to name him, but he's telling me 58% in their latest opinion poll of the Kempsey people are going to vote One Nation.
2: Wow.
1: And because he didn't win in the last election that he stood in. But I tell you what.
2: Is he going to go again?
1: I think so, yeah.
2: Wow.
1: Yeah, I said, I'll see you in Canberra, mate. And I can't believe it's changed that fast.
2: Wow.
0: Yeah.
1: It's been so rapid. It's unreal. Now, we haven't had the election and they haven't won yet. We're just still speculating. But I'm telling you now, we're living through something profound.
0: Mm.
2: Who does One Nation have in Canberra, and should you run for that seat, Justin?
1: I'm not a politician. I don't want to be a politician, mate. I have no interest in running for politics. Don't put your trust in princes, but in the living God, the Bible says.
0: Yeah, amen.
1: Yeah, not interested, mate.
2: They don't have one from the One Nation team yet.
1: Can you imagine what they could drag up on
0: me? I don't think Canberra, I don't think my seat will be won in Canberra.
1: Holy dooly.
0: I can't see Canberra going to One Nation.
2: Pocock usually gets.
1: Yeah. Well, Canberra's not One Nation, mate.
0: No.
1: This is the rainbow city.
2: That would be a sign, wouldn't it? If One Nation was voted in Canberra, local.
1: That would be a very big sign that we're at the end of time.
2: Let me tell you.
4: Going to do with, as far as the party, whether I'm in the Senate.
2: She's in the office.
4: Whether I'll stand for a lower house seat.
5: It must be enticing, though.
3: He's leading the polls.
5: The lower house.
3: Some are saying that Albanese is going for a lower house seat.
5: On the numbers we look at, or potentially even Prime Minister.
2: Just mute that and then say that again, Morgan.
3: Some are saying that Albanese might even resign.
2: Doubt it.
1: Well, everyone wants him to. He is now one of the most unpopular prime ministers in the history of Australia. So that's
2: an achievement. He'll get a statue then.
0: It's only getting worse.
2: Like Dan Andrews.
1: Dan Andrews in Victoria. He could run in Victoria. He'd probably win in Victoria. But yeah. I shouldn't say it to my Victorian brothers, but I wonder about the politics down there.
0: He's getting worse and worse as the days go on.
2: Who?
0: Albanese.
1: I don't think he's coming back from this budget. I think he's burned it.
0: Mm.
1: But it's not just happening here. Zoom it back out.
0: Mm.
1: It's largely to do with immigration here. And by the way, they've still have a million immigrants coming into the country in the next year, and people are mad about that.
2: We might
1: look what's happening in Ireland.
2: We might happen to be part of the Commonwealth, and when we see what happens to our big brother overseas in England.
0: That's a great segue, Justin. I just wanted to acknowledge that segue.
3: Thanks, 10 out of 10.
1: I'm professional.
0: That was good.
1: go to Belfast. Phil knows about Belfast. He's Irish.
2: He's the expert, actually.
0: It's not happy days.
2: Tell us what we're seeing on the
0: moment. In Belfast at the moment, we've got a lot of doors being kicked in.
2: Mm-hmm.
0: A lot of places being burnt down.
2: Is this like soccer hooligans after a win, or what is this?
0: No. There's been
1: a shocking thing.
0: Yeah, there's been some real trouble. Tell us what's happened, Justin.
2: You don't want to say it, Phil.
0: No.
1: Irishman, and we have to bring race into this because it's migrants and race. There's an Irish man held down on the ground. They have video footage. Why the person's filming and not helping? This Sudanese is a Sudanese Muslim. He's got a knife and he's trying to cut his head off.
2: Wow.
1: We shouldn't even talk about it on this show. We're certainly not going to show any of it. Anyway, they stopped him. They saved the guy. But now the local thugs, the local Irish, are so angry They have gone and set buses on fire in Belfast. This is Northern Ireland. This is Protestant Ireland.
0: Mm.
1: The Troubles, they know about Troubles in Ireland, mate. Mm. And the police cars there look like every cop car over there looks like it's an armoured vehicle. Mm. They went down the streets and they found houses that had migrants in them. Mm. They burned them to the ground.
2: Mm.
1: And heaps and heaps of them. And the reporters are trying to get in there and interview people. And these masked guys that are from, these are the Ulster, this is the Protestant side, the orange men. They are saying, if you come down here, you're going to pay a big price. So that the film crews are too scared because they know what these guys are capable of. So the trouble, we don't have that level of trouble here. We're not burning people's house down. Praise the Lord. We have a lot of good people in this country that have come from overseas, praise God. But I tell you what, the levels are going to cause problems. And in Ireland, in England, in Germany, in France, you can just keep calling the names.
0: Yep.
1: All this same phenomena is going on. That tells me there's something bigger on the move, Kyle.
0: Hmm.
1: There's a bigger movement going on. It's a global movement.
2: Very much global.
0: Big shift to the right. We're going to get Kyle to do our giveaway today. Kyle?
1: Yeah, you never do this.
2: This is one of the more popular offerings that we've got. And thankfully, we have enough of them to go around. So if you haven't ordered one yet.
0: If they can't see it, what is it, Kyle?
2: For those listening in the car. For those playing in the car. It is a Daniel and Revelation Secrets of Prophecy magazine. I know we've had it on for a few weeks, but it's that good. We want to just give you one last chance. Well, it's
0: popular.
1: They're really popular.
2: This is. Can we tell a little backstory about this? We might have told this story before. I rang a real estate agent once, and he recognized my voice, and then he
1: said, "True story."
2: Long story short, he eventually asked me on the phone, "Are you on a radio show?" He recognized the voice.
0: Didn't he say, "Are you mates with Phil Yates?"
2: He didn't. He didn't actually.
1: Didn't mention you.
2: No, he didn't mention you at all.
1: Ouch.
2: That's awkward.
1: He knew Kyle's voice.
2: He knew mine, but he hadn't heard of you.
0: Because of that monotone, boring kind of deal.
2: That's right. It's memorable. So anyways, when we eventually caught up with our good friend Ben, he actually had one of these magazines from another show on Faith FM.
0: That guy's a legend.
2: He'd been listening to Faith FM for a year, and he'd been studying this magazine intently and loved it.
1: He's a Pentecostal Christian. Yeah. Really good guy. Really good guy.
0: Phenomenal guy.
1: And now he attends church every Sabbath.
0: Yeah, he's a legend.
1: Yeah. He's really had Bible studies, just loving it. And that magazine's what got him started.
2: Yeah. So if you want a magazine for you or if you want to share it with somebody you know, we want you to text the word secrets to 0482-082-876. I'll read that number again slowly so you can remember it is 0482-082-876. Just text the word secrets and nothing more, and then the little bot will get back to you and get an address. And
0: even if they spell it wrong,
2: it won't work.
0: It won't work. No. Okay, you got to spell secrets.
2: You do have to know how to spell it. So Phil's been to a working bee. Just get in touch with him. A working
3: spelling bee.
2: A spelling bee. He needs to go to a working bee.
1: Been to a working bee.
2: Yeah. He's been to a spelling bee. So secrets.
0: Secrets.
1: A few things to look out for moving forward, guys.
0: Yes.
1: What are they? I do all the talking. I've got to get you guys to talk.
2: Yeah.
1: This coming week, what are
2: I just did a big magazine.
3: What are we I want to share something.
1: Oh, okay.
3: This wasn't covered on the Perfect
2: Split
3: Storm.
2: Split screen if you're going to share something, mate.
1: Yeah, people want to see you.
2: Yeah, people do want to see your face.
3: I like all things sport. And there was a big game between two cities a couple of weeks back. And there were, after it, the winning team was from Paris, right? And there was carnage in the streets that they had won. It was like rioting, looting, burning things, all of that. And they won, which just boggles my mind.
1: Which country did
3: this? This was in Paris.
2: Paris, soccer.
3: Yeah, a lot of Parisians, yeah.
1: The winning team burned down their own city.
2: Football.
3: Yeah, it was.
1: Is that what you said?
3: Yeah. PSG, the Paris team won.
1: Okay.
3: I just wonder, there's a World Cup kicking off in a few days in soccer. Across Canada, the US and Mexico, a lot of countries, the most countries ever in a World Cup.
0: Mm.
3: I don't know. It could be very interesting. Iran is going to the World Cup.
0: Wow.
3: US is obviously playing as a host nation.
0: Mm.
3: it's just going to be interesting. I don't know. To me, it's just a watch this space type of thing. What unrest could happen? One team wins, one team loses. Within these countries, it's like a religion.
1: I think the big difference. I remember when I was living in Los Angeles, a guy stabbed his neighbor's dog with a knife. It was a German Shepherd. He didn't need to do it. It was unprovoked. They put him in jail for 14 years for stabbing a dog.
3: Mm.
1: If you play up in America, depends which state you're in, but if you play up in America, you're going to go to jail for a long time.
3: Mm.
1: And if you're running amok on the streets when the police are there, you may not make it to jail, mate. Mm. They use guns. And I'm not sure they would be able to do what they did in Paris in many US cities. Now, there has been some terrible riots there and everything else, but they bring it back under control. I don't know. I think the Americans are pretty fed up already with all the carnage they've had.
2: Except if you're in the Epstein files, then you get nothing.
1: He's still walking the streets, mate.
2: Just noticed. Just pointing it out. Yeah.
1: The World Cup's happening in the US. That's a big deal if you're into soccer. Clearly you are, Morgan.
3: Well, I am, but I'm just curious as to see what unrest unfolds.
1: Mm. Mm. Well, anyway. I hope it doesn't, eh?
3: Well, let's hope.
2: I wonder what the thing is.
1: I can't get interested.
2: Burning down your own city after you win something.
1: That's mad.
0: Australia's in it, aren't they?
3: Mm.
0: Yeah.
1: I can't get interested in it, sorry.
0: I don't mind soccer.
1: State of origin, each to their own. But,
0: I'll be right
1: in. I was the captain of the school soccer team in primary school.
0: You can't get into it.
2: Is that what? I always thought that was something about forward. Something no, about you. Forward. Now we know what it is.
1: Well, my dad can take all his teeth out on a plate because he's the captain of the rugby league team in Armidale. And
0: pick another sport.
1: I loved rugby league and rugby union. I got in the rugby union team in high school and everything, but mum, she would not let me play. I mean, she came down like a ton of bricks because I had no teeth left, according to her, because my dad didn't. So I had to play soccer.
2: Soccer and custard.
0: You were the captain.
1: I was. I'm a bit of a competitor.
2: You've always been.
1: I don't know if you've ever noticed.
2: Always been in the leadership and fighting.
1: It happens.
0: Yeah.
2: Well, did you burn anything down after you won something?
1: We didn't win too many things. Right?
2: Probably the captain.
1: No, we're not sure. We haven't won yet. But I never even follow it now.
0: Mm.
1: It doesn't interest me at all.
0: Yeah.
2: Well, what a good way to finish. If you want to know what's going on in the world and why there is a rise of...
1: And let's do this, close this off properly.
2: Oh, okay. So I'll stop.
1: Well, we always end now I was trying with to close Jesus.
0: Is it secrets?
1: It's secrets.
0: Secret. Secret?
1: Well, I don't
0: secrets?
1: Want to promote the book. I want to promote... Okay. If you're listening to this and you are feeling bad about yourself and you somehow think you're unworthy and you're not good enough... That's an indication to me that you're closer to God than you realize.
3: Mm.
1: The closer you get to God, the more unworthy you will appear in your own eyes.
0: That's true.
1: And I want to encourage you today, if you feel like a wretched sinner, whatever how you describe yourself, you feel broken, you don't feel good enough, you are closer to God than you'll ever realize, because your true state, my true state, Kyle's, Phil's, Morgan's true state, we're broken people, we're broken sinners. And this program is to point you to the Bible, to tell you it has predicted the future. But even if you're not interested in the future, if you don't think you're going to make tomorrow, I want to encourage you today and tell you that Jesus loves sinners, of whom I'm the chief, and he's looking out for sinners today, and he wants to save you.
0: Mm.
1: And don't give up on yourself, because God has never, ever given up on you. Phil's going to close with prayer for us.
0: Thank you, Justin, for that. Let's pray. Father, thank you so much for your amazing love. You are closer than a brother to us, and we just thank you so much for your love, your peace, the joy that you give us when we accept you as our Lord and Savior. So we just ask, Lord, that you'll come into the hearts of those listening. Bless, guide, and direct them, because we pray it in Jesus' name. Amen.
1: Amen.
2: Thank you, Morgan.
1: Good job, mate.
3: Thanks, guys.
0: Well done. This has been the perfect storm. Until next time.
1: See you. Get some sleep, Kyle.

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7: The Desire of Ages, Chapter 18. He must increase. For a time, the Baptist's influence over the nation had been greater than that of its rulers, priests, or princes. If he had announced himself as the Messiah and raised a revolt against Rome, priests and people would have flocked to his standard. Every consideration that appeals to the ambition of the world's conquerors, Satan had stood ready to urge upon John the Baptist. But with the evidence before him of his power, he had steadfastly refused the splendid bribe. The attention which was fixed upon him, he had directed to another. Now he saw the tide of popularity turning away from himself to the Savior. Day by day, the crowds about him lessened. When Jesus came from Jerusalem to the region about Jordan, the people flocked to hear him. The number of his disciples increased daily. Many came for baptism, and while Christ himself did not baptize, he sanctioned the administration of the ordinance by his disciples. Thus he set his seal upon the mission of his forerunner. But the disciples of John looked with jealousy upon the growing popularity of Jesus. They stood ready to criticize his work, and it was not long before they found occasion.
8: a question arose between them and the Jews as to whether baptism availed to cleanse the soul from sin. They maintained that the baptism of Jesus differed essentially from that of John. Soon they were in dispute with Christ's disciples in regard to the form of words proper to use at baptism, and finally, as to the right of the latter to baptize at all. The disciples of John came to him with their grievances, saying, "Rabbi, he that was with thee beyond Jordan, to whom thou bearest witness, behold, the same baptizeth, and all men come to him." Through these words, Satan brought temptation upon John. Though John's mission seemed about to close, it was still possible for him to hinder the work of Christ. If he had sympathized with himself and expressed grief or disappointment at being superseded, he would have sown the seeds of dissension, would have encouraged envy and jealousy, and would seriously have impeded the progress of the gospel. John had by nature the faults and weaknesses common to humanity, but the touch of divine love had transformed him. He dwelt in an atmosphere uncontaminated with selfishness and ambition, and far above the miasma of jealousy. He manifested no sympathy with the disaffection of his disciples, but showed how clearly he understood his relation to the Messiah, and how gladly he welcomed the one for whom he had prepared the way. He said, "A man can receive nothing except it be given him from heaven. Ye yourselves bear me witness that I said, I am not the Christ, but that I am sent before him. He that hath the bride is the bridegroom. But the friend of the bridegroom, which standeth and heareth him, rejoiceth greatly because of the bridegroom's voice." John represented himself as the friend who acted as a messenger between the betrothed parties, preparing the way for the marriage. When the bridegroom had received his bride, the mission of the friend was fulfilled. He rejoiced in the happiness of those whose union he had promoted. So John had been called to direct the people to Jesus, and it was his joy to witness the success of the Savior's work. He said, "This my joy, therefore, is fulfilled. He must increase, but I must decrease." Looking in faith to the Redeemer, John had risen to the height of self-abnegation. He sought not to attract men to himself, but to lift their thoughts higher and still higher until they should rest upon the Lamb of God. He himself had been only a voice, a cry in the wilderness. Now with joy, he accepted silence and obscurity, that the eyes of all might be turned to the light of life. Those who are true to their calling as messengers for God will not seek honor for themselves. Love for self will be swallowed up in love for Christ. No rivalry will mar the precious cause of the gospel. They will recognize that it is their work to proclaim, as did John the Baptist, "Behold the Lamb of God, which taketh away the sin of the world." They will lift up Jesus, and with him humanity will be lifted up. "Thus saith the high and lofty one that inhabiteth eternity, whose name is holy. I dwell in the high and holy place with him also that is of a contrite and humble spirit, to revive the spirit of the humble and to revive the heart of the contrite ones." The soul of the prophet, emptied of self, was filled with the light of the divine. As he witnessed to the Savior's glory, his words were almost a counterpart of those that Christ himself had spoken in his interview with Nicodemus. John said, "He that cometh from above is above all. He that is of the earth is earthly, and speaketh of the earth. He that cometh from heaven is above all. For he whom God hath sent speaketh the words of God. For God giveth not the spirit of measure unto him." Christ could say, "I seek not my own will, but the will of the Father which hath sent me." To him it is declared, "Thou hast loved righteousness and hated iniquity. Therefore God, even thy God, hath anointed thee with the oil of gladness above thy fellows. The Father giveth not the spirit by measure unto him." So with the followers of Christ, we can receive of heaven's light only as we are willing to be emptied of self. We cannot discern the character of God or accept Christ by faith unless we consent to the bringing into captivity of every thought to the obedience of Christ. To all who do this, the Holy Spirit is given without measure. In Christ dwelleth all the fullness of the Godhead bodily, and in him ye are made full. The disciples of John had declared that all men were coming to Christ, but with clearer insight John said, "No man receiveth his witness." So few were ready to accept him as the Savior from sin. But he that hath received his witness hath set his seal to this, that God is true. He that believeth on the Son hath everlasting life. No need of disputation as to whether Christ's baptism or John's purified from sin. It is the grace of Christ that gives life to the soul. Apart from Christ, baptism, like any other service, is a worthless form. He that believeth not the Son shall not see life. The success of Christ's work, which the Baptist had received with such joy, was reported also to the authorities at Jerusalem. The priests and rabbis had been jealous of John's influence as they saw the people leaving the synagogues and flocking to the wilderness. But here was one who had still greater power to attract the multitudes. Those leaders in Israel were not willing to say with John, "He must increase, but I must decrease." They arose with a new determination to put an end to the work that was drawing the people away from them. Jesus knew that they would spare no effort to create a division between his own disciples and those of John. He knew that the storm was gathering which would sweep away one of the greatest prophets ever given to the world. Wishing to avoid all occasion for misunderstanding or dissension, he quietly ceased his labors and withdrew to Galilee. We also, while loyal to truth, should try to avoid all that may lead to discord and misapprehension, for whenever these arise, they result in the loss of souls. Whenever circumstances occur that threaten to cause division, we should follow the example of Jesus and of John the Baptist. John had been called to lead out as a reformer. Because of this, his disciples were in danger of fixing their attention upon him, feeling that the success of the work depended upon his labors, and losing sight of the fact that he was only an instrument through which God had wrought. But the work of John was not sufficient to lay the foundation of the Christian church. When he had fulfilled his mission, another work was to be done, which his testimony could not accomplish. His disciples did not understand this. When they saw Christ coming in to take the work, they were jealous and dissatisfied. The same dangers still exist. God calls a man to do a certain work, and when he has carried it as far as he is qualified to take it, the Lord brings in others to carry it still farther. But like John's disciples, many feel that the success of the work depends upon the first laborer. Attention is fixed upon the human instead of the divine. Jealousy comes in, and the work of God is marred. The one thus unduly honored is tempted to cherish self-confidence. He does not realize his dependence on God. The people are taught to rely on man for guidance, and thus they fall into error and are led away from God. The work of God is not to bear the image and superscription of man. From time to time, the Lord will bring in different agencies through whom his purpose can best be accomplished. Happy are they who are willing for self to be humbled, saying with John the Baptist, "He must increase, but I must decrease."
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9: 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Friday night, the 21st of August through to Sunday, the 23rd of August this year for Men's Magnetic Island Weekend Conference. That's just off of Townsville. Great place to escape winter. Our keynote speaker this year is Gary Kent, speaker for the Incredible Journey Media Ministry. He has a BA in theology, an MA in ancient history and archaeology. He's been on lots of digs as an archaeologist, internationally acclaimed speaker, TV presenter, produces documentaries on everything from Bible prophecy to natural health. He will be speaking to us on navigating conflict and conflict resolution, men's leadership in the home, church, and society, relationships including marriage, and addressing addictions including to technology and how to make good financial decisions. If you'd like to get the full information and details, please email us on info@mensmatters.au, info@mensmatters.au. 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And we will get you the information directly to you.
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16: Thank you. Welcome to Finding Truth with Pastor Jeff. Pastor Jeff, I've got a really interesting question for you today. How can we be sure that what we read in the Bible today is exactly what the prophets wrote?
17: That's a fair question. You see, all the Bibles that we have today, pretty well, are all translated from the Masoretic text.
16: Mm-hmm.
17: And that only goes back about 1,000 years.
16: Right.
17: So then we have another 1,000 years back to the time of Christ,
16: mm-hmm.
17: and then hundreds of years back to the different prophets mm-hmm. when they lived and wrote. So the critics have really got after Christians and said, how can you be certain that the Bible that you go by is exactly what the prophets wrote down?
16: Mm.
17: And there was no empirical evidence until an amazing discovery took place.
16: Wow, okay, what happened?
17: In 1947, the Dead Sea Scrolls were found.
16: Of course, right.
17: Now, the Dead Sea Scrolls go back before the time of Christ, 100 to 200 years BC. So now we filled in all that gap back to the time of Christ.
16: Mm-hmm.
17: And obviously, if there'd been any changes, Christ would have corrected it. But he never, he had implicit trust in the Bible.
16: Because he read the scrolls in the synagogue, in temple.
17: Mm-hmm. And the reason they found the Dead Sea Scrolls was because there were boys out with their goats, herding their goats through.
16: Mm-hmm.
17: And a couple of the goats got away and they picked up some stones and threw it into the cave where they thought the goats had gone.
16: Mm-hmm.
17: And they expected to hear bleating, but instead of that, they heard the breaking of pottery.
16: Right.
17: Now, it was very late in the afternoon and they didn't have time then to climb up there in the dark. So they went back next morning and discovered the most incredible, amazing discovery of modern archaeology, and that is the Dead Sea Scrolls.
16: Amazing.
17: And I was interested when I went down to the Dead Sea Scroll Museum just recently and talked to the curator of the museum, and I said to him, Dr. Reuter, how does the Isaiah scroll that you have here in your museum, how does that compare with the Isaiah in the Bible? And he said, for all intents and purposes, it is word for word.
16: Word for word, exactly as we have.
17: Exactly. So we can have confidence as we read the Bible today, we can be absolutely certain that what we're reading is what the prophets wrote.
16: Wow.
17: And that ought to give us tremendous feeling of happiness to know that we've not been left alone, but God has given to us his word.
16: Yes, so what he inspired the prophets to write, he preserved for us to read.
17: That's right.
16: Wonderful. Thank you, everyone, for joining us for Finding Truth with Pastor Jeff.
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Hello, I'm Denise Knight. I'm from Ballarat and I'm here to share my faith in Jesus Christ and to encourage you to trust Him with your life. Today I started with that lovely song by Brian Dawkson, You Are Everything I Need. And that song, of course, is talking about Jesus Christ, because unless Jesus is the solid foundation for our life and unless He is the builder, then everything we do will amount to nothing in the end, because we're building our life on sinking sand. I'm reading from 1 Corinthians, written by the Apostle Paul, chapter 3, and beginning at verse 10. By the grace God has given me, I laid a foundation as an expert builder, and someone else is building on it. But each one should be careful how he builds, for no one can lay any other foundation than the one already laid, which is Jesus Christ. If any man builds on this foundation, using gold, silver, costly stones, wood, hay, or straw, his work will be shown for what it is, because the day will bring it to light. It will be revealed with fire, and the fire will test the quality of each man's work. If what he has built survives, he will receive his reward. If it is burnt up, he will suffer loss. He himself will be saved, but only as one escaping through the flames. It doesn't matter how impressive a house looks.

and awaiting us if our lives aren't built on the solid rock. Jesus is this cornerstone and the builder and the sustainer of our lives when we belong to Him. He came to give us hope. He is the solid rock. He is eternal life. And when we anchor our lives to Him through faith, it enables Him to build, and He will make us who He wants us to be. He'll be our strength and sustain us through any storm, and He'll be our peace and inner joy through it all. Jesus is real, He's alive, and His Spirit can live in us when we trust Him with our life. I'll take a break now and we'll listen to another lovely song by Brian Dawkson. It's My Redeemer.

I hope you enjoyed that lovely song. I'm Denise, and I'm talking today about Jesus Christ as the foundation for our lives. When we're blessed with a beautiful home, with plenty of possessions, with the money to have holidays, with lovely family and friends, to a certain extent, we do rely on them as the foundation of our lives. We do rely on them to keep us happy, to keep us strong. So when we rely on these things, we are building our life on sinking sand, because there's nothing that we can't lose in an instant, even our own health and our own life. Jesus is the only solid rock. He is the only thing that will be forever. He is our everlasting God. And I'm going to read from the Gospel of John, chapter 12 and verse 24 and 25. Jesus said, "I tell you the truth, unless a kernel of wheat falls to the ground and dies, it remains only a single seed. But if it dies, it produces many seeds. The man who loves his life will lose it, while the man who hates his life in this world will keep it for eternal life." Some people might have trouble understanding what Jesus is saying with these words, but it's simple really. We can't just add Jesus Christ to our life. We have to become a new creation. God has promised to give us a new heart, a heart that feels, a heart that loves, to replace our hard and selfish heart. And that doesn't just mean that we start trying to do different things and be a different kind of person. It is the work of God. Jesus said himself, "Seek and you will find." And he is waiting with open arms to receive anyone who comes to him with a humbled heart, with a repentant heart, and sees their need of a Saviour. It's as if before we receive Jesus Christ as our Saviour, we are the dead seed that has to fall into the ground so that the Spirit of God can bring spiritual life into us and produce the fruits of the Spirit. And when Jesus talks about the seed falling,

falling into the ground and dying, he's not talking about a physical death. He's talking about when we're dead to self, when we hate the things that we used to love, and now we love the things that we used to hate, because we've been transformed by the power of God, because he's given us a new heart, a heart that loves him, a heart that wants to please him. Losing our life is not just having to endure or suffer or to bear pain. It's when we're actually dead to self. It's when our selfish heart doesn't have the same power over us anymore. But now it is God that has the power over us. Our desires and our will are now under the authority of the Holy Spirit. We belong to God and not to ourselves. And as the Apostle Paul says, it is no longer I who live, but Christ who lives in me. When we belong to Jesus Christ, it is God's will, God's plan, and God's purpose for our life. And that's what Jesus is meaning when he says, "He who loses his life for my sake will find it." So if Jesus Christ isn't the foundation of our lives, we are just whitewashed tombs. It doesn't matter how nice we look on the outside. There's nothing solid on the inside. There's no life, because Jesus Christ is eternal life. Jesus said, "I am the way, the truth, and the life." And without him, we are just building our life on sinking sand. So I hope I can encourage you to trust Jesus Christ with your life. And I'm going to finish today with another beautiful song. It's Fernando Ortega, "Give Me Jesus." So I hope you enjoy it. Bye for now.

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8: Faithful Women of the Bible. Hello, friends. Today we will take a glimpse into the life of Martha, the devoted hostess. Bethany was a small village about 2 kilometres from Jerusalem. Here you would find the home of Martha, which she shared with her siblings Lazarus and Mary. This devout Jewish family was looking expectantly for the promised Messiah. Martha must have been a woman of means and influence in her community, as she owned a home and often invited guests to share a meal. She was a hard-working, practical woman with high standards of housekeeping. Somewhere early in his ministry, Martha met Jesus and invited him to her home. Martha, Lazarus, and Mary became close friends with Jesus, who loved to visit in their home, where he found rest and acceptance. We can learn 3 life lessons from the story of Martha. Firstly, the story of Martha reminds us not to become so busy that we neglect our own spiritual lives. Imagine the stress in Martha's kitchen. Jesus and his friends are coming for dinner. Early that day, Martha prepared the lamb for roasting and Mary mixed the dough for the bread. The guests arrived and Martha and Mary welcomed them, serving them cups of cool water. Settling down in the living room, Jesus began to teach. Martha said, "Excuse us while we finish preparing the meal." She left the living room, expecting Mary to follow. But Mary did not come. Martha continued with the preparation, turning the roasting lamb, mixing the cucumber and barley salad, and frying the flat breads over hot stones. Martha grumbled to herself, "Where is Mary? Why isn't she helping?" On the verge of tears, Martha charged into the living room. She found Mary sitting at the feet of Jesus, absorbed in his teachings. She cried out to Jesus, "Lord, doesn't it seem unfair to you that my sister sits here while I do all the work? Tell her to come and help me." Jesus looked at Martha tenderly. He knew that she loved him and wanted to serve him a delicious meal. But he said kindly, "My dear Martha, you are worried and upset over all these details. There is only one thing worth being concerned about. Mary has discovered it, and it will not be taken away from her." In other words, baked beans on toast would be fine. Then you too could have time to listen. Dear Lord, life in this 21st century is very busy for most of us. Please show us how to simplify our lives so that we can spend more quality time with you. Secondly, Martha encourages us to hold on to our faith, even when all seems to be lost. Imagine the grief and pain in Martha's heart over the illness and death of her dear brother Lazarus. Imagine the questions welling up in her heart when she had sent a message to Jesus saying, "Lord, your dear friend is very sick," and Jesus did not come. Imagine the difficulty she had in answering her friends who asked, "Jesus has healed so many other people. Why couldn't he heal Lazarus?" 4 days after the burial, Jesus did finally arrive. Martha went out to meet him and said, "Lord, if you'd been here, our brother would not have died." Despite the grief and the questions, Martha was still able to declare, "But even now I know that God will give you whatever you ask." When Jesus told Martha that her brother would rise again, Martha immediately clung on to her belief in the resurrection at the last days. Then Jesus uttered his famous words, which have been a comfort to mourners through the ages. "I am the resurrection and the life. Anyone who believes in me will live, even after dying. Everyone who lives in me and believes in me will never die." Then Jesus asks Martha the challenging question, "Do you believe this, Martha?" Full of faith, despite her loss, Martha answered, "Yes, Lord, I have always believed you are the Messiah, the Son of God, who has come into the world from God." We know the rest of the story. Jesus called Lazarus from the grave and gave him back to his family. Dear Lord, life can often bring unexpected distresses upon us. Please help us to keep believing in your promises, even when our situation seems hopeless. Thirdly, Martha shows us how to use our gifts and talents to honour Jesus. Imagine the gratitude and gladness in Martha's home as Lazarus returns to the family circle. To thank and honour Jesus, Martha hosts a dinner for him and his friends. This time, there is no kitchen stress. A large pot of lentil and vegetable soup simmering over the fire, and some flatbreads bought from the market, as well as some almonds and figs to set out on the table. As Jesus teaches, Martha sits beside Mary, and they both feast on his words. The meal gets served, and as it nears its end, Mary makes a decision. Some months earlier, she had purchased a beautifully decorated jar of oil perfumed with the essence of nard. Ever practical, Martha asked, "What will you do with it?" Mary responded, "I will keep it for a special occasion." Here was the special occasion. Mary massaged the perfumed oil into the feet of Jesus and wiped them dry with her hair. Her gift of love and thanks to Jesus. Dear Lord, we can't cook a meal for you, but we can feast with you through your word. We can't bathe your feet in fragrant perfume, but we can connect with you through prayer. Please give us the desire to dedicate our talents and resources to your glory. Please teach us how to live for you. Amen.
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4: Here's a short thought on the books of Ezra and Nehemiah.
11: What prevents us from being faithful to God when God is so faithful towards us? Jesus, as he tells the parable of the sower, highlights that people become faithless towards God because of certain things. Persecution, he highlights. He talks about the worries of the world. He talks about the allure of wealth. He also talks about the desiring of other things. Nehemiah had a similar problem with the people in his day. He'd done an amazing work over a period of time, rebuilt the wall, re-established the worship in the temple, and challenged the people to be faithful to God. And they made these promises to God, that they would not intermarry with the people from the pagan countries around them and take on those pagan religions. They'd promised to be faithful in their worship of God on the Sabbath. They'd promised to be faithful with their tithes and their offerings to support the work of the temple and the worship of God. Nehemiah had to return to Persia and to his work there. But when he returned sometime later, and we're not told how long that was, he discovers that the people had backslidden. It's not surprising, because we know in our own church situation that almost half of the people who make commitments to follow Jesus and are baptized into the church backslide. But this was a problem in Nehemiah's day, because not just the people were backsliding, but sometimes the leaders were leading the way in that backsliding. They had married the daughters of the pagan nations around and had adopted some of those pagan practices in their own life and worship. They'd begun to work on the Sabbath day instead of worshiping on the Sabbath day. And they'd neglected, they'd forgotten to return their tithes and their offerings to support the work of the temple. And the priests and the Levites had to go and find work elsewhere to provide for the needs of their families. These were challenging times for Nehemiah as he challenged the people to return to faithfulness towards God. I remember from my time in Papua New Guinea some of these backslidden people. Because of security, we always had the church logos on the side of our vehicle so that people would respect us as church people. I remember on one occasion a gentleman coming up to me and putting money into my hand, a backslidden person, the buhai, red in his mouth, but saying, "Here is my tithe." Guilt? Fear? Hoping for a blessing from God? I'm not certain which it was. But I think about another man, a Nathan. Yes, a backslider. But once again, he saw the love that Jesus had for him and the forgiveness that comes as a result of Jesus living and dying on the cross and coming back to life again to give new life. Nathan recommitted himself to Jesus and caught a vision that not only could he be a disciple of Jesus, but a disciple maker himself. Using Discovery Bible Reading, he gathered his family and the neighbors around and started a new church in his own home. God is always faithful to us and abounds in mercy and grace. So what prevents us from being faithful to God, since God is always faithful towards us? It may be the cares of the world. It may be the deceitfulness of riches. It may be the alluring of other things. But God's grace is always enough. And looking to Jesus, the author and finisher of our faith, is what will keep us faithful to Jesus to the end. And if we do stumble and fall and backslide, then look to Jesus again and remember that his grace is more than enough for all of our sins. Look to Jesus, the beginning and the end of our faith.
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15: Welcome back to 10 Minute Marriage Tips to Keep You Hitched. I'm Kyle Morrison here with the love guru, Dr. Phil Yates. Phil, is it true you're a doctor?
16: It changes every day, mate. No, I'm not. Nowhere near a doctor.
15: Good, glad we got that out of the way. Phil is not a doctor, but he does have some good tips.
16: These are my opinions.
15: Some good advice. And I'm looking for good advice. I haven't been married as long as Phil, only more than 12 months. Exactly how many months, I can't remember. And Phil, how long have you been married?
16: 23 years.
15: 23 years. So we have the old wise one giving advice to the young.
16: 22, coming up to 23.
15: All right. And we do have a free offer for you.
16: We do.
15: I think we're going to go the whole enchilada today, so stay tuned for that offer. Phil, tell me a little bit about intimacy in marriage.
16: Intimacy in marriage is interesting because there's a lot of, look, there's a lot of lies out there. There's a lot of deception as far as marriage. Marriage is a biblical thing. We notice in Genesis that God made male and female. And they were to be married and they were to leave their parents and join as one flesh. Intimacy has a lot to do with that, joining as one flesh. It has a lot to do with commitment.
15: Now, I'll just jump in here and say intimacy has been very much perverted coming from the marketing world myself.
16: Big
15: sex sells.
16: Yep.
15: But probably only for the short term, definitely damages for the long term. When that's the focus.
16: Believe it or not, intimacy has very little to do with sex. Mm-hmm. Sex is something that is awesome and is and can only be handled or can only be experienced well in a marriage relationship.
15: Interesting.
16: Now, you're probably going to get a lot of comments from that. There's going to be a lot of stuff on the bottom. Now, intimacy can happen after that and this, that, and the other. Marriage is the only real relationship that can handle sex. Well, they say it as clear as I can't say it any clearer than that.
15: Can I get your opinion on sex before marriage?
16: Sex before marriage is you're experiencing. That's a good question. Sex before marriage. I don't think a dating relationship can handle sex.
15: Okay.
16: To its full potential, because what happens in sex we don't know. As far as a, being intimate in a relationship before marriage, you're not experiencing the things that you are experiencing when you're actually in a marriage relationship.
15: Committed.
16: That's why I'm saying the only relationship that can handle sex, you can have sex whenever you want and you can have it before whatever you want, but, it's an action. It's an action word. When you're married, when you're committed, it's different.
15: I've heard it said that it's like opening the Christmas presents before Christmas.
16: Okay.
15: Missing half of the thrill of it, aren't you? Because it's not Christmas.
16: That's right.
15: But sorry for sidetracking.
16: Well, let me explain, and it'll make more sense as I go through what's intimacy for a male, what's intimacy for a female.
15: Let's hear it.
16: And look, again, this is my opinion. This is through some of the research that I've done, some of the things that I've experienced. This is what it is. Intimacy, if you wanted a line and you can agree, disagree with this, but it is the joy of knowing someone fully and being known by that person without fear of rejection.
15: Mm.
16: So knowing each other fully, being open with each other fully can happen in a committed relationship. There's certain things that happen with sex. The thing we try and throw away in a dating relationship or having sex is the guilt that comes with it. Should I have done that? Do they expect me? You're asking all those questions. And intimacy for a woman would go down to be, you want to meet a guy, fall in love with a guy and know that you can trust that person completely. You want to share everything there is to know about you without fear of betrayal or rejection. I mean, correct me if I'm wrong. That's what most females want, to know that person fully and to be known by them in return is what you're after. You're after intimacy. That's intimacy. That's not sex. That can be experienced without sex. But the sex that happens after intimacy is felt is a lot different than the sex that, because there's a lot of questions. Before marriage, there's a lot of questions about, does that person know me? Is that person committed to me? Can I be completely open with it? Can I trust that person? There's a ton of questions that happen before marriage that marriage solves the problem with. So let's go to males. Males, what's intimacy for you? You want to meet a girl and to be physically attracted to her and to fall in love with her and never lose that physical attraction.
15: Mm.
16: Imagine that. Because the longer you're married to a woman,
15: The older she gets.
16: She's not young anymore. I've been married to my wife is, she's coming on to, I won't give her age, but she's coming
15: she's
16: on.
15: She's quite young, isn't she?
16: She's the young 40s. Okay. I'm 51. I'm early 50s. She's late 40s. But as she got older, to me, she's become more attractive.
15: Mm.
16: That is intimacy for me because I started going out with her. She was beautiful and the skin was all tight, not wrinkly. It was just
15: still isn't.
16: Still,
15: of course.
16: No, still good.
15: Yeah.
16: But as you get older, you get
15: older. Yes.
16: And as you get older, the fear for a guy is that I'll lose attraction for her. Well, intimacy happens, and I believe it's got a lot to do with my relationship with God and our relationship with God in our marriage.
15: Okay.
16: It has a lot to do with that. God gives us and gives me the gift of intimacy with her. That means that I'll never lose attraction for her, and she can see that. And when she's open, fully open, physically and mentally and spiritually, fully open with me, and she has no fear of rejection, no fear of me saying anything that's negative towards her, that's true intimacy for me. Mm. That I still am so attracted to her and she can see that. Mm. Imagine that. I don't believe that's going to happen in a dating relationship. Mm. God set it up that way. So the best way for intimacy for a guy is not through sex. That has to be given before. And in order to do that, you need to commit. Guys, the boundaries of relationships need to be set by the girls. Guys will just say yes to whatever they're allowed to do, whatever they're allowed to go. Women, and believe it or not, women, if you're in a dating relationship and that, men will say yes to whatever you want them to say. There are some men out there that will go, no, here's my boundaries. This is where I'm at. Da da da da. And men will respect you more from the no. Good men will expect you more from the no. And they'll go, I love this woman because she said no to whatever. And she set boundaries. Boundaries are important.
15: Hmm.
16: Boundaries are important in a dating relationship. I really believe with all my heart that sex before marriage can actually work against the relationship, not for the relationship.
15: Okay. Hmm.
16: That's my firm belief.
15: That's intimacy.
16: Have we got a giveaway?
15: We've got a giveaway. It is the whole enchilada. It is a highly effective marriage by Nancy Van Pelt. And it's not just the other one, the effective marriage book that we previously gave away. It's the full book.
16: This is the one you want.
15: The full enchilada.
16: Yep.
15: Costs quite a bit, so we've put a limit on it.
16: Yep.
15: But if you are one of the first to text the word love, L-O-V-E, love, to 0482 082 876,
16: hmm.
15: We'd love to get that in your hands. That's 0482 082 876. Oh, there I am. So, Love. That's a good book coming your way. It's a top recommendation, isn't it, Phil?
16: Yeah, 100%. Sign it up and get it into your hands. It's what you want.
15: Thank you for your time. Looking forward to the next episode of 10-Minute Marriage Tips to Keep You Hitched.
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17: In 2022, Britain's Archbishop of Canterbury said that the gates of hell had been opened when Russia invaded Ukraine. The gates of hell are, of course, metaphoric and stand in opposition to the mission of the church. In Acts 5:25, after the disciples were released from prison, the high priest hears from an informant, "Look, the men whom you put in prison are standing in the temple and teaching the people. If it is God's will, nothing can stop the message of the gospel from being heard." Interestingly, the number of people requesting Bibles in the Ukraine tripled in 2022. Jesus himself declared that the gates of hell will not prevail against the church. Today, be encouraged to share the good news, the message of Jesus. The Bible says in Isaiah 52 verse 7, "How beautiful on the mountains are the feet of the messenger bringing good news and announcing salvation." I'm Pastor Daniel for Faith FM.

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1: 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I'm Phil Pennington. 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Many things can be learnt from the life and death of Samson, so grab your Bible and notebook and settle into this insightful teaching from Pastor Doug. But first, let's listen to a song by the Collingsworth family titled Redeemer of the Rain. I'm Phil Pennington, this is Cover to Cover, and you're on Faith FM, positively different.

0: 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Join pastor and teacher Doug Batchelor as he brings biblical truth to life in a practical and personable way that everyone can understand.
1: We're continuing our series dealing with the subject, cover to cover, Jesus in all the Bible. And we are especially focusing on the stories in the Old Testament that teach us something about Jesus. Many of the great Old Testament characters are allegories of our Savior. And that's going to be our case today. We're going to be talking about Samson. Now, you find the story of Samson in the book of Judges, and you may want to go to the book of Judges, chapter 13. Samson covers four chapters in the book of Judges. He is the last of the judges. And remember, the word judge does not mean the man in the black cape who sits down and pounds a gavel and announces guilty and innocent. The judges were the saviors or the deliverers of ancient Israel when they were being oppressed by their enemies. Samson is the only judge from the tribe of Dan. And it's interesting that the word Dan in Hebrew means judge, which I think is interesting. He lived probably somewhere between 1110 and 1180 BC, which would put Samson's life right around the time of Eli and Samuel. So the time when Samson was fighting the Philistines, that's the same time the Philistines were occupying Israel in the story about 1 Samuel and where it talks about Eli there. Now, if you turn in your Bibles, we're going to just begin the story. I'm going to do my best to get through all four of these chapters, so I won't be able to read every verse, but it is a fascinating story. Judges 13, verse 1. Again, the children of Israel did evil in the sight of the Lord, and the Lord delivered them into the hand of the Philistines for 40 years. It seems like these things come in denominations of 20, 40, 80. The different generations were unfaithful, and so they'd struggle for a generation, which was 40 years in the Bible. And now there was a certain man from Zorah, that's an area, of the family of the Danites, whose name was Manoah, and his wife was barren and had no children. And the angel of the Lord appeared to the woman and said to her, "Indeed, now you are barren and have borne no children, but you shall conceive and bear a son." Now notice, conception is something that happens before birth. "You will conceive and bear a son. Now therefore be careful not to drink wine or any strong drink, and do not eat anything unclean." So the angel is giving her very careful instructions how to take care of that son from the point of conception. Are you with me? So the angel speaks to the woman and says, "Behold, you'll conceive and bear a son. No razor will come upon his head, for he will be a Nazarite to God from the womb." Now, do you remember in the New Testament an angel appearing and telling Mary, "You will conceive and bear a son"? So one thing right away you see that is similar between Samson's beginning and the beginning of Jesus is that there is a miracle birth that takes place.

place. Obviously, Mary was a virgin. This woman was barren. So there's a miracle birth. And then we also read that the angel promises that you're going to conceive. And it says the child will be a Nazarite. You know, there is a verse in the Bible that says something about this with Jesus. By the way, in Luke 1:31, behold, the angel says to Mary, you will conceive in your womb and bring forth a son. The very words the angel said to Samson's mother. And you can read also in Matthew 2, verse 23, and he came and dwelt in a city called Nazareth, that it might be fulfilled, which was spoken of by the prophets, that he would be called a Nazarene. So the woman has this angelic visit. She tells her husband. The husband is very excited about this, and he prays that the Lord will send the visitor back again. The man, the angel of the Lord, visits with the woman again, repeats the original instruction, adds a couple of things, and Manoah says to him, are you the man who spoke to the woman? He said, I am. And he said, let your words come to pass. We just want to be very careful to follow what you're saying, and we're going to make an offering to you. You're not supposed to make offerings to angels, but the angel allows this. And Manoah says, what is your name? And the angel says, why do you ask for my name, seeing it is wonderful? Can you think of someone else in the Bible that says his name will be called Wonderful, Counselor, the Mighty God? And the fact the angel said, I am. Who is the I am in the Bible? Furthermore, Manoah makes this offering, and it says, as they're making this offering, this sacrifice, it happened in verse 20. This is still chapter 13 of Judges, verse 20. As the flame went up towards heaven, towards the altar, the angel of the Lord ascended in the flame. And when Noah and his wife saw it, they fell on their faces to the ground. You know, the Bible tells us that Jesus is our sacrifice. Look at Ephesians 5, verse 2. Christ also has loved us and given himself for us, an offering and a sacrifice to God for a sweet-smelling aroma. So who was this angel of the Lord that appeared to them? It's an example, as it happened with Gideon, and as it happened with Joshua. We believe it happened with Manoah. It's called a Christophany, the pre-incarnation times in the Bible when Jesus appeared to some of these Old Testament characters. So the woman bore a son, verse 24, and they called his name Samson. Now the name Samson means sunny, like a sunny day, or bright, or shining one. By the way, the word Manoah means rest. And so the son of this man is supposed to give us rest, another type of Christ. She bears a son, and the Lord blessed him. And the Spirit of the Lord began to move upon him at Mahanaim in Dan, between Zorah and Eshtol. God's Spirit began to move upon him. Samson, he's a paradox, because you can see several places in the story where Samson is an allegory of Jesus, but then you see that he was making some of the same mistakes of ancient Israel. Go to chapter 14. So Samson went down to Timnah, and he saw a woman in Timnah of the daughters of the Philistines, and she must have been very good looking, because Samson went home and he told his father and his mother, he says, I've met my wife. I have seen a woman in Timnah, the daughters of the Philistines. Now get her for me as a wife. See, parents used to have to negotiate with the other parents and arrange these weddings, and there would be a dowry that would be paid for the bride. And the parents are going, what? God's got a great plan for your life. Why in the world would you marry a Philistine woman? This is what his father and mother said. Is there no woman among the daughters of your brethren or among my people that you go and get a wife from the uncircumcised Philistines? But his father, Samson's father and mother, didn't know that this was of the Lord, for he was seeking an occasion to move against the Philistines. For at that time, the Philistines had dominion over Israel. You know, God will work bad things out for good. And this bad decision, God was going to use it to turn Samson against the Philistines because he was becoming too friendly with the enemy. So they arrange for the wedding. And while the parents are going down with Samson to make this arrangement with the parents of the woman, it says Samson runs into a lion. And it says, this, verse 6, the Spirit of the Lord came mightily upon him,
And he tore the lion apart as one would have torn apart a young goat. So they go down and they make the arrangements for the wedding. And after they do this, on the way back, I guess some weeks had gone by, he turns aside. He's wondering about this thing where he killed the lion. And behold, there's a swarm of bees, and honey is already in the lion that the bees have developed. So he takes some of the honey, and he goes along and he eats it, and he gives some to his parents. He doesn't tell his parents because lions are unclean animals, according to the Bible, and a carcass is unclean, and you don't want to be getting your honey from the carcass of a lion. And so he said, I just won't mention that part. But this sort of becomes this motto of Samson's life. God brings something good out of something bad. And many have wondered about the honey from the lion. Samson makes a riddle out of it. So now they arrange this wedding feast. And the bachelors pull together 30 companions while they're having the bachelor party. You know, they have a 7-day feast. You remember in the story of Jacob when the wife has switched on him, that there were 7 days of the feast. And during that time, Samson thinks, I've got an idea how I can get some free wedding gifts. He tells the young men that came to this wedding feast, he says, look, I got a riddle for you. I'll make you a deal. If you can solve the riddle, 30 of you should be able to do it. If you can solve the riddle, I will give each of you a set of clothes. And if you can't solve the riddle, each of you give me a set of clothes. I'll end up with 30 sets of clothes. And the clothing was valuable back then. So 2 or 3 days, they talk among themselves. They cannot figure out the riddle. It says on the third day, they can't figure it out. It's interesting, the number 3, after the third day, they realize it's hopeless. They go to the wife and they say to her, and this is verse 15, entice your husband that he might explain the riddle to us, or else we will burn you and your father's house with fire. You invite us to the wedding to take what's ours? So Samson's wife wept on him. You posed a riddle to the sons of my people, but you've not explained it to me. And he said, look, I've not even explained it to my mother or my father. Should I explain it to you? Now, when she wept on him the 7 days while there was supposed to be a wedding feast, if people are unhappy on the day of the wedding, call it off. It's not going to go well. She wept on him the 7 days while the feast lasted. And it happened on the 7th day that he told her because she pressed him so much. Then she runs right away and explains it to her people. So where is her loyalty, her husband or her people? She betrays him. Samson, you'll see, gets betrayed several times. So the men of the city said to him on the 7th day, behold, and before the sun went down, you know, sundown is the end of a day. What is sweeter than honey and what is stronger than a lion? And he said to them, if you had not plowed with my heifer, you would not have solved my riddle. If I was the wife, I don't know if I'd enjoy being compared to a heifer. But it still is a figure of speech we all understand. The Spirit of the Lord then came upon him mightily. And he goes down to Ashkelon. Says, all right, I'm going to go get your clothes. He goes down to Ashkelon and he kills 30 Philistines in Ashkelon, takes their clothing, brings it up and gives it to these men and storms away from the wedding. Well, the wedding feast lasted for days there and he just leaves the wedding. He's got to go home and cool off for a little while. But notice what it says. It says, he went to his father's house, and Samson's wife was given to his companion, who had been his best friend, his best man. How would you feel about that? He thought that she'd be there waiting for him. But instead, she goes to another. Now, what does a woman represent in Bible symbolism? A church. And here, he was betrayed at the wedding, but they had made the wedding agreement. He goes home to cool off, and in the meantime, she's given to someone else. After a while, chapter 15, at the time of wheat harvest, it happened that Samson went to visit his wife with a young goat. And he said to his father-in-law, let me go into my wife. Father said, oh, I can't permit that. Said, I thought that you hated her, and I gave her to your companion. Has Jesus sometimes been betrayed by his bride, and she goes to another? Is not her younger sister better than she? Take her instead. You notice how that happens to Jacob too, except Jacob gets the older instead of the younger. And Samson said, this time I will be blameless regarding the Philistines if I harm them. And Samson went and he caught 300 foxes. This is during the time of wheat harvest.
And he took torches and he turned the foxes tail to tail. You ever seen a fox run? They don't run in a straight line. They jump back and forth and they zigzag. If you tie the tails of two foxes together and set them loose, pulling a rope that is dragging a torch, it is going to go in circles and zigzag all over. And they go running through all the fields of the Philistines, and Samson causes a stock market crash. All their wheat is burnt up. And when they get word of this, they say, "Who has done this?" They said, "It was Samson that did this." Yeah. And so what they do, the Philistines, Samson did this because his father-in-law gave his bride to his friend. And the Philistines came up and burned her and her father with fire. Now, why did she betray Samson? Because the Philistines threatened to burn her and her father with fire. It doesn't ever pay to be disloyal, does it? She did not escape that fate. Samson said, "Since you've done this, I will surely take vengeance on you." And it says he attacked them hip and thigh with a great slaughter. Doesn't give a number, but he went in among those who had done this to his wife, and there's a great slaughter. Well, at that time, he's a wanted man. He needs to head for the hills. So he goes up and he hides in the cleft of the rock, a place called Etam, that is in the territory of Dan. Philistines, so angered that all of their economy has been destroyed, their wheat has been burnt, they assemble the army to get this one man. Now, the armies of the devil are really worried about Jesus. And they went up and they encamp in Judah. And they deployed themselves against Lehi. They set the army. They're going to attack the people of Judah. And the men of Judah, they send out a delegation. They say, "Why are you coming up? We've been subservient to you. Why are you attacking us? We've come to arrest Samson, to do to him as he's done to us." Then 3,000 men of Judah, they don't go alone because they're afraid of Samson. They go up to the rock of Edom and they say to Samson, "Do you not know the Philistines rule over us? We've come to hand you over." "We swear to you," Samson said to them, "swear to me that you will not kill me yourselves." And they spoke to him, saying, "No, we will tie you securely and deliver you into their hands, but we will surely not kill you." Now, what happened to Jesus? Was Jesus bound by his own people, the temple guard of the Jews, handed over to the Romans? He said, "No, we won't do it. We'll hand you over." What happened to Samson happened to our Lord. And so they lead Samson down, and the Philistines are all arrayed in an army. They're waiting to attack. And it says, when he came to Lehi, the Philistines came shouting against him. Finally, we've got our enemy. And the army begins to shout. They think, "We're going to beat him now." And the Spirit of the Lord came mightily upon Samson. And these new ropes that they thought he was securely tied with, that were on his arms, became like flax that is burned in the fire. It just goes poof. And he broke loose his hands. And he found a fresh jawbone of a donkey. He looked around. He has no weapon. He picks this thing up and he sets out among the Philistines. And what does it say in the Bible? And he killed 1,000 men. Now, I know you're trying to think, how in the world does he do that? Now, long before Hercules, who is a mythological character, there was a real person. Samson was not a myth. He was a real person. They lived everything else historically in the story of Samson. The story about the farms, the harvest, the Philistines, that's all in history. So we believe the Word of God is true. By the way, in the New Testament, in Hebrews, Samson is mentioned as a historical character along with the others. Can you imagine one man killing 1,000? David had some mighty men that killed, one of them killed 300 men. He killed 1,000 men. And with the jawbone of a donkey, heaps upon heaps, he said, "With the jawbone of a donkey, I've slain 1,000 men." Why the jawbone of a donkey? Because a donkey represents something humble. Did Jesus ride a donkey into Jerusalem? Did God speak through a donkey? Can God use simple, flawed things to do great things? He can. And here he is, he's won this great battle, but he was so thirsty. It says, when he had finished speaking, he threw the jawbone from his hand, and he called that place Ramah Lehi. And then he became very thirsty, and he cried out to the Lord and said, "You've given me this great deliverance by the hand of your servant, and now will I die of thirst and fall into the hands of the uncircumcised?" Was Jesus thirsty? Did Jesus tell the woman at the well, "I thirst"? He did.
Does the Bible say that Jesus on the cross, what did he say? I thirst. And they gave him vinegar to drink. And God opened a place for Samson to drink, and he was satisfied. Now we go to chapter 16, and we find there's two more episodes here. First of all, he goes down to Gaza. It says, notice it says he judged Israel 20 years. So a number of years have gone by. He was the deliverer of Israel. The Philistines did not bother them. They don't support Samson in his battle, but he delivers them. And Samson went down to Gaza. He keeps going down and hobnobbing with the enemy. When the Gazites were told that Samson was in the city, they said, we'll surround the place. We'll lay in wait for him all night at the gate of the city. And they were quiet all night until the morning. Samson arose at midnight, and he took hold of the doors of the gates of the city and the two gateposts, and he pulled up the bar, and he put them on his shoulders, and he carried them to the top of the hill that faced Hebron. They thought they had him trapped. You know, the devil thought they had Jesus in the tomb, and an angel of the Lord came down and rolled away the stone, and broke the gates of death. Does Jesus say the gates of hell will not prevail against the church? They couldn't keep Samson in, and the devil cannot keep the gospel out. And he tears up the gates from the wall. I know he's down there with the wrong kind of woman, but you know, how does God identify his bride in the Old Testament? He says, you've often played the harlot. Isn't that right? There's some analogies there, friends. And then he loves a woman in the valley of Sorek whose name was Delilah. And the lords of the Philistines came up to her and said to her, entice him and find out where his great strength is. Now this is incredible. They offer her silver to betray him. And Jesus is betrayed by the tribe of Judah. It's Judas that betrays Jesus. Samson was betrayed by the tribe of Judah. I'm sorry. Jesus is betrayed by Judas. Finally, she pressed him day after day. What is the source of? And you read in verse 16 of chapter 16. It came to pass when she pestered him day after day with her words, so that his soul was vexed to death. Finally, he couldn't handle the badgering and the hounding anymore. And in a moment of weakness, he tells the secret. He said, I have been a Nazarite, consecrated to youth. My unshaven hair is a symbol of that, the seven locks. If I was to lose that, I would lose my strength. Well, she lures him to sleep on her knees. You know, we get into trouble when we sleep. He tells the Philistines, bring the money. Lured him to sleep, calls in a barber while he's deeply sleeping. Maybe she gave him something to drink. And she woke him up and she's tormenting him, shaking him awake. She said, the Philistines are upon you. So he awoke from his sleep and he said, I'll go out as before and shake myself free. And you want to underline this verse, but he did not know that the Lord had departed from him. Nothing could be more sobering than that the Lord has departed from you and you don't know it. And you find out too late. And he got up thinking, I've got the strength, and the spirit was gone. And they took him, and he had no more strength than an average man now. They bound him, and he couldn't break free. They put out his eyes, and they put him in the dungeon, and they made him grind their grain. You know, Samson had burnt up their wheat, and they said, now you're going to grind our wheat. And as he was grinding the wheat, he was repenting for his sin, and his tears were mixed with the mud on the floor. Well, finally, they had a big day, a feast day, and they said, we're going to execute Samson to our god Dagon. And they bring this blind man into, and months had gone by while they tormented him. Was Jesus tormented? They poked him, and they beat him, and they did all these things to torment him, just like Jesus. Then they're going to execute him. And they place him in the temple. And he asks the boy, after they torment him in the temple, he says, show me where the pillars are on which the temple stands. And the boy leads him to the two central pillars that hold up the whole building. And there are thousands of people watching this spectacle. And Samson has fully repented. And you know what was happening while he was grinding and praying and repenting? His hair was growing. Didn't happen quickly. But he prayed, and God forgave him, and his hair came back. And he said, he's placed between the two pillars. He said, Lord, this one last time, please forgive me.
Give me my strength back again. Let me be avenged of my enemies. God rose him up to defeat the Philistines. The Bible says he prayed and the Spirit of the Lord came on him. One of the last things that happens is Jesus cries out in the Spirit saying, "It is finished." And Jesus stretches out his hands. Samson stretched out his hands. The strength returned. They all were partying. All of a sudden they heard a grinding noise. They thought, "What is he doing?" They saw his muscles begin to bulge again. And they heard the pillars moving. And they felt seismic activity. And he gave a great push. And the central pillars fell. And the whole building imploded. It looked like 9/11 there at the Temple of Dagon. And all these people sitting on the roof died. Samson offered himself as a sacrifice. Like Jesus, he stretched out his arms. He laid down his life to defeat the enemies of God's people. And that's what he does for each one of us. Amen? Can you see the story of Jesus even in the story of Samson? You see allegories of our Savior there, and he wants to save each of us. Christ has given us glimpses of himself all through the Bible story. Now, Samson made some big mistakes, but he repented of his sins. And when you read the story of the heroes of faith in the book of Hebrews chapter 11, it says, "What more shall I say?" Speaking of Gideon, a judge, Barak, and Samson, and Jephthah, and David, and Samuel, everyone else in that list we expect to be in the kingdom. I think we're going to see Samson in the kingdom. The last thing that happens in his life is he is forgiven and spirit-filled. And you know, it's interesting, it says regarding Samson, he slew more by his death than he did in his life. It closes out the story of Samson saying he judged Israel for 20 years. He slew more by his death than he did in his life. And his family came and they took him and they buried him in a tomb. What does it say about Jesus? That his friends and his mother, they came and they retrieved the body and they buried him. All through the story of Samson, I think you can see the story of Jesus. Amen? Tells us this is a supernatural book, and God will give us the Holy Spirit as he did to his servant, but he wants to save us from our sins. We're not worried about the Philistines, are we? Not anymore. They're gone. But do we still have an enemy? Does God still have a Holy Spirit that can help us defeat the enemy? And we want to pray that we can be consecrated to God. He was a Nazarite. He was to be consecrated to God, and he was given strength to defeat the enemy, and he wants to do that for us. Have you been overcome in your life? Has the enemy been having his way with you? The Lord wants to save you from your sins and forgive you.

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0: Tonight's subject is buried and forgotten by God. If you looked on a map of the United States and you looked closely enough, you would find in the state of New Mexico, the town of Las Cruces. Las Cruces, New Mexico. And 25 miles, what's that, 40 kilometers east of Las Cruces, New Mexico, is the largest military installation in the United States. It is the White Sands Missile Testing Range. Now, a number of years ago, decades and decades ago, as a matter of fact, a prospector named Doc Noss told his wife that he was in there in the White Sands Range. He somehow had permission to go in there and fossick around. And as he was sitting on the top of Victoria Peak, which is 5,000 feet above sea level, he told his wife, "I felt a breeze coming up the leg of my pants. I thought at first it must be a snake, but I looked and there was nothing there at all. And then I realized as I looked further, there was a little hole in the ground. And so I started the search and I moved some dirt away and I uncovered a series of caverns." And she must have been so impressed by this. And he said that he found a treasure trove of gold and jewels. He said, "I also saw skeletons there. And this got people very excited. Over the years, numerous people have tried to find these caverns. Actually, they could care less about the caverns. What they're looking for is Doc Noss's loot. Well, it's not his, of course, but the loot that he was talking about. Oh, could they find it? It is said that someone went in there and in an attempt to move some earth and rock, detonated an explosive charge and caused the whole thing to come crashing down, meaning that the treasure is buried there. Buried treasure. Buried but not forgotten. I haven't ever taken a trip to the White Sands Missile Range. I think that would be a dodgy proposition, being as they test missiles there. And Uncle Sam does not want you roaming around in his backyard. But I want to tell you tonight about something that is buried and forgotten. Not buried and not forgotten. People still talk about they still talk about that treasure trove he claims to have uncovered. It has not been forgotten and it never will be. But tonight we want to talk about something that is full of significance, eternal significance, that has been buried and forgotten by God. Now look in Revelation chapter 14. This is part of the final gospel message to go to the world. And it says in verse 12, "Here is the patience of the saints. Here are they that keep the commandments of God and the faith of Jesus." Now let's just hit the rewind button and go back. Here is the patience of the what? Saints. That's pretty awesome. First Revelation chapter 15 and verse 2 says that there are a group of people standing on the sea of glass mingled with fire. They had gotten the victory over the beast, over his image, and over his mark, and over the number of his name, and they stand on the sea of glass having the harps of God. Now I want you to think about this. It's impressive that here are a group of people called saints at all. Because think about what we've been through as a species. 1 Corinthians chapter 15 and verse 55. "O death, where is thy sting? O grave, where is thy victory?" The apostle Paul wrote those words. Now you know that sin entered the world and brought death. Sin brought death. And here Paul says, "O death, where are you now? O death, what has happened to you?" You see, the Bible speaks to us about this. Paul said in Romans 6 and verse 23 that the wages of sin is, come on now, death. But the what of God, gift of God, is what? Eternal life through whom? Through Jesus Christ our Lord. You see, the Bible is a book of redemption. Don't be thinking it's a book of condemnation. It's a book of redemption and hope. In the first chapter of the Bible, oh my goodness, what a magnificent start. The earth was created. In the second chapter, something magnificent happens. Adam and Eve are made by God, handmade. And then in the third chapter, that's where everything kind of goes to seed because sin entered the world. Third chapter. How quickly humanity went from the very heights to the very depths. Three chapters. But in Genesis chapter 3 and verse 15, in answer to sin, I wonder if we collectively had been God and Adam and Eve had sinned, we might have just said, nah, done with them. God didn't do that. Even though it would cost the life of Jesus, God said, no, wait a minute, I'll do something here for these people. Genesis 3 verse 15 says, God said, I will put enmity between you and the woman, speaking to the serpent, the devil. I'll put enmity between you and the woman and between your seed, your offspring, and her seed, her descendants. Jesus said, it shall bruise your head. You shall bruise his heel. So Messiah would come. He'd be bruised. The prophet Isaiah used that same word in that beautiful chapter 53. He would be bruised, but Satan would be destroyed. We get to the prophecies of the Bible that tell the story of the earth in earth's last days, and they exhibit this wonderful fact that the prophecies of the Bible deal with redemption. In the book of Daniel, you read about beasts and then kingdoms and horns that are kingdoms. You read about a young man named Daniel who was taken to Babylon as a slave. You read about a ruthless Babylonian king who was a wretched sort of an individual. But God reached him and saved him through the ministry of Daniel. Isn't that something? If I said Daniel, you say beasts. No, no, let's change that. I say Daniel and you say salvation. Let's try that. Daniel.
1: Salvation.
0: It's a book of salvation. Nebuchadnezzar, the last rascal on planet Earth that you would think would be saved, was saved by Almighty God. In the book of Revelation, you read about an Antichrist, a power in Earth's last days that will lead people away from the pure faith of the Word of God. But we read the opening salvo of the book of Revelation says that the book is the, read it with me, the revelation of, there you go. The reason the book exists is to reveal Jesus to us. And look what the Bible says in the fifth verse of the book of Revelation. Unto him that loved us and washed us from our sins in his own what? Blood, and has made us kings and priests unto God and his Father. To him be glory and dominion forever and ever. Amen. That's right. What a beautiful verse. That's the book of Revelation. 5 and 6 verses in. In Revelation chapter 14 and verse 7, there is a call to worship him that made heaven and earth and the seas and the fountains of water. And then in the last chapter of Revelation, we see this beautiful picture. It says, blessed are those who do his commandments, that they may have the right to the tree of life and may enter through the gates into the city. Isn't that remarkable? You've got people who were blessed by God. I'll make you with my own hands, put you in a perfect garden. Boom! Sin entered the world. Third chapter. And if you were reading the Bible from the beginning and you got to, oh, God's people ran amok three chapters in, and you realize you got 1,186 chapters left to read, you might be thinking that things are going to really bottom out. Well, they do, but then they get better and better and better and better, so that the last chapter of the Bible has God's people having the right, isn't it interesting, that they may have the right to the tree of life. God's people who mucked up so badly now are depicted as being saved. What an amazing God. And so what you see is that God has a specific plan to deal with sin, and to deal with the sin in our lives, and to get us from the wrong side of the ledger to the right side of the ledger, to have us move from lost to found, from dead to alive and kicking. If you look into the Bible, you see many stories of people who were redeemed, transformed. One of them was a man named Saul. Saul, not King Saul, but Saul, probably named after King Saul, being as he came from the same tribe. Saul became Paul. He was called by Jesus to be an apostle, and then led, blinded, to a man named Ananias, who said to him, the God of our fathers has chosen you that you should know his will and see the just one and hear the voice of his mouth. For you will be his witness to all men of what you have seen and heard. And then he said something to him. Now keep in mind, this guy was a scoundrel. He persecuted God's people. He went here to there, and here and there, looking for true believers and persecuting them, making sure that they were put to death. This guy was a wretch. But God called him, and when he called him, the sinful man, he said to him through Ananias, arise and be baptized and wash away your sins, calling on the name of the Lord. So God picks us up out of the muck, and he's going to set us up on a high place, elevate us, restore us, bless us, honor us, And along the way, he transforms us, and we recognize that part of that transformation process is something called baptism. Now, this is important, and we don't want to overlook this. It's super important. Jesus spoke directly to this. He spoke, and he said, "Go, therefore, and make disciples of all the nations, baptizing them in the name of the Father and of the Son and of the Holy..." Baptizing them in the name of the Father and of the Son and of the Holy Spirit, teaching them to observe all things whatsoever I have commanded you. And lo, I am with you always, even to the end of the age. Amen. Now, Jesus was clear about this. The Bible is clear about this. God is looking to move us from dead to alive, from lost to found, and he wants us to restore us, not merely legally, but experientially, and bind our heart to his heart. You know, we can talk about the last great crisis of Earth's final days. But man, who's going to stand in those days? Not people who know the most, but people who know the one that's worth knowing. People who know Jesus. And of course, he will indeed educate them so that in their minds they do understand and believe what the Bible teaches. Such a fundamental subject, baptism. Ask 10 different people, you might get 11 different explanations as to what baptism is really all about. Even though Paul wrote to the Ephesians and said, "One Lord, one faith," and how many baptisms? One baptism. Now, our example in all things is Jesus. And when you look at Jesus' example in the Bible, this is what you find. Then came Jesus from Galilee to John at the Jordan to be baptized by him. And John tried to prevent him, saying, "I need to be baptized by you, and you are coming to me." But Jesus answered and said to him, "Permit it to be so now, for thus it is fitting for us to fulfill all righteousness." And then he, John the Baptist, allowed him, which is Jesus. When he had been baptized, Jesus came immediately up from the water, and behold, the heavens were opened to him. And he saw the Spirit of God descending like a dove and lighting upon him, And suddenly a voice came from heaven saying, "This is my beloved Son, in whom I am well pleased." Now look at this. Jesus was baptized. We know he was baptized, but let's look at the manner in which he was baptized, because Jesus is our example. When Jesus was baptized, he was where? In the water. In the water. When John baptized people, he baptized them at the River Jordan. The Bible says the reason he did that, or wait, I shouldn't say the reason he did that, but the Bible explains that he did that because there was much water there. Much water there. Now, we've got a story in the Bible. If you have a Bible, turn with me in your Bible to the book of Acts. And when we get to Acts, we go to chapter 8, and I'm just going to read it out of the Bible here. We read in Acts chapter 8 that Philip went down to the city of Samaria in verse 5 and preached Christ to them. And then we read a little further on here, and I need to locate the right verse. And the verse here, you'll probably be able to tell me before I can tell you, we want to look in verse 35. It's further down the page. Acts chapter 8 and verse 35, the Bible says that Philip was speaking to a man who was an official of the government of Queen Candace of Ethiopia. Philip opened his mouth and began at the same scripture and preached unto him Jesus. He had been reading Isaiah. And as they went on their way, they came to a certain water. The eunuch said, "See, here is water. What hinders me to be baptized?" And Philip said, "If you believe with all your heart, you may." And he answered and he said, "I believe that Jesus Christ is the Son of God." And he commanded the chariot to stand still. And they went down both into the water, both Philip and the eunuch, and he baptized him. And notice this, and when they were come up out of the water, the Spirit of the Lord caught Philip away that the eunuch saw him no more, and he went on his way rejoicing. So this man was touched by the Spirit of God. He believed that Jesus was the Son of God. He was a follower of God. He said, "Why shouldn't I be baptized? Here's water." And Philip said, "Yes, you should." And when he was baptized, he went on his way rejoicing. And remember, when Jesus was baptized, God the Father said, "In this one I am well pleased." So apart from that, we can even look at the word baptize itself. Now, when I was, a couple of weeks old, my dad took me to the church and the priest baptized me. But he didn't baptize me. He christened me. And that's not baptism, because the word baptize means to immerse, to plunge, to put all the way under. It's like a burial. You know what bury means. And if somebody says, I buried something out in the backyard and it was sitting on top of the ground and had some dirt sprinkled over it, you would say that was not buried. Baptize means to immerse, to dip under. It's important. You can't be baptized any other way than by immersion. You got to call that something else. Now, how did Jesus relate to this? What did he say about the level of importance of baptism? Oh, he spoke to this. He said, he who believes and is baptized shall be what? Saved. But he who believes not, who does not believe, will be condemned. So that's a strong recommendation. If you believe and you're baptized, you'll be saved. Now, does that mean that you're not saved by grace through faith, but you're saved by baptism? No, no. Jesus isn't saying, get baptized and be saved. He's saying, if you're saved, you will be baptized, because that's what saved people do. It's a little bit like keeping the commandments of God. It's not that we keep the commandments of God in order to be saved, but once Jesus has entered your life, it's what you do. You keep the commandments of God. So once a person comes to faith in Jesus, God's expectation, or let's put this in a more positive way, God's invitation, God's strong suggestion is, his request is, that you ought to be baptized. There are two important principles. You believe inwardly, but then you demonstrate that outwardly. You believe inwardly and you demonstrate outwardly. Baptism is the doorway to the church, and God has willed it so. Bible baptism declares whose side you are on. To be washed clean in the waters of baptism is a public declaration of whose side you are on. Now, when you see somebody wearing a uniform that says Hungry Jack's, you never do think to yourself, does that person work for McDonald's? Because they declare that they work for Hungry Jack's. It's a declaration. It is clear that that person is on one side and not on the other. When you're baptized, you are stating, I am on God's side. I need Jesus. I've given my life to him. So why in the world would Jesus be baptized if he did not have any sin that needed to be washed away? He was not baptized as a confession of guilt. Jesus was baptized identifying with the human family. He was taking our sin upon himself and giving us, he took that later, and giving us an example that we should follow in his steps. Now, look at a very curious verse of the Bible with me. In Colossians 2 and verse 10, this is not the whole verse, but that's okay. It's verse 12, actually. The apostle says, buried with him in baptism. Now, ordinarily, you don't bury somebody until after they are what? I'm glad we understand that. It's important. If you were to bury somebody before they were dead, that would be a tragedy of immense proportions. But Paul says we are to be buried with him in baptism. You don't bury the living, you bury the what? So a person who is baptized should be what? Yeah, trying to figure this out, I guess. What in the world? Baptizing dead people. Now, that's what the Bible says, that you should not be baptized unless you're dead. Now, I don't mean heart attack dead, but dead to sin, dead to the old way of life, dead to self, you might say. Here's what the Bible teaches. The Bible teaches that when you come to Jesus, the old you dies. And a new you replaces the old you. This is what Paul taught in Romans chapter 6, and here he refers to baptism earlier in the chapter. Likewise, you also reckon yourself to be, what's that word? Dead indeed to sin, but alive to God in Jesus Christ our Lord. Part of the problem in the church is that we got too many zombies around. They're the living dead. They came to faith in Jesus, but they didn't bother dying the death. And they're thinking, I'm going to hang on to my old life and live the new life. You know, that's spiritualism. If figuratively speaking, you brought that old you back from the dead. Let that old you be dead and grow in faith in Jesus as a new you that God is continually growing, continually refining, continually sanctifying. What we read is that baptism is the grave. It's a grave. Let me show you something. We have a baptistry right here. I'm going to show you a grave. Look at that. There's water in there. There's water. It's wet too. It's a grave I just showed you. It's a grave where we bury the old you. And the new you comes out of that to walk in newness of life. And so when your sins are buried, they're forgotten by God. Forgotten. And you've got a new starting point. It's like the slate is wiped clean. It's like somebody with a criminal record and the government says, you know what? We just expunge that record. Someone might say, hey, you're a criminal. You say, no, I'm not. No record. Might have been a criminal once. Not anymore. The record is gone. You can say, might have been a sinner once. Might have been a lost person once. But God has saved me. He is refining me. He's growing me. My sins have been buried and forgotten by God. The old you is now under the guidance of Jesus. You get to say what Paul said to the Galatians in chapter 2 and verse 20. I am crucified with Christ. Nevertheless, I live. Yet not I, but Christ lives in me. And the life which I now live in the flesh, I live by the faith of the Son of God who loved me and gave his life for me. You see, I have been crucified. Paul was alive and kicking, but he says the old me, that mongrel that we talked about earlier, who used to go to churches and arrest people and drag them off and take them away to be persecuted and even executed, that all fell. He was dead. You know, when Paul came to the church, he come to Jerusalem, the people are like, oh, no. They didn't want to mingle with Paul. They were scared of him. But that Paul died. And a new Paul was raised up to walk in newness of life. Baptism gives you a new direction. It gives you a new orientation in life. It is evidence that there has been a change in your experience. You declare it to be so. The Bible in the New Testament equates baptism with the Red Sea crossing. Now, let me see if I can make this clear for you. They had been in Egypt, and there they were enslaved and were being under the guidance and direction of the heathens. God says, no, I'm going to get you out of there and take you home. I'm going to get you to the promised land. Come on now, let's get out. And they got out of there. They came down to a great big barrier called the Red Sea. God said, watch this. He opened up the Red Sea. Off you go. They went through the Red Sea, and the Bible writer says they were baptized under the cloud as they went through the sea. It was like baptism. They left the old life behind, then baptism. And then they went on to the promised land. Took them a while. Same with you and me. We were under the control of a heathen power. Then God sets us free. And then baptism. Under a heathen power, set free, baptism, and then on to the promised land. It may take a while to get to the promised land. Some of us have been waiting a while. A little bit like Israel. You see, it was like the Red Sea crossing. And God points that out as a beautiful illustration that we can be baptized and led by God's Spirit towards the promised land. And so this is an interesting question, I think. I hope you think so too. If it's clear that baptism is by immersion, and it is, it's called baptism. We shouldn't be discussing it any further, but we got to, you know. Baptism. If it's by immersion, how did so many other methods of baptism sneak into the Christian church? Well, I'll tell you this. Until the 13th century, baptism was universally carried out by immersion. By immersion. If you go to old cathedrals where today they don't baptize by immersion, you can find baptistries where they used to baptize by immersion. I took these photographs at the Leaning Tower of Pisa. There at the Tower of Pisa, it's a cathedral

So later than that, the practice of baptizing by infusion has prevailed in the Catholic Church, as this manner is attended with less inconvenience than baptism by immersion. That's a funny old thing, isn't it? God asked for this, but it's just a little inconvenient. So I'll do something different. There's another reason, too, that people baptize by sprinkling. I remember when one of my older brothers became a father, and he didn't do anything about getting the baby christened. And my dad, he was uncomfortable about that. He said, you know, you ought to have that baby baptized. He said, because that baby has original sin. And should that baby die with original sin on its soul, that baby cannot go to heaven. That's what the church taught us. It's not true. No one is born with original sin. No one is born guilty of sin. But imagine if you were. If you were actually born guilty, you wouldn't want to die guilty without having that sin washed away. So it's a false teaching that led to a false and certainly very unnecessary and unbiblical practice. So what do you do with babies then? If you don't sprinkle a little water on their head, what do you do about them? Do you baptize them? No, no, no, you don't. Do you christen them? No, no, no, you don't. Let's look at this. The Bible will tell us that there are steps towards being baptized. One of them is to repent. Why do we know that? Because in Acts 2 and verse 38, Peter said, "Repent and be baptized, every one of you." Repentance is sorrow for sin and turning away from sin. No, no, I didn't say repentance is perfection in the life. We're growing. But it is a purposed turning away from sin and embracing a new life. And so repentance is necessary. A second one, you won't be surprised by this. It's important to believe in Jesus as your personal Savior. Jesus told Nicodemus he needed to be born again and spoke to him about this necessity of accepting Messiah into the heart and having a change of life. So we repent and we believe. Now, I think we can do that. Repentance is within each one of us. Believing, I think we believe for the most part. And if you don't, I believe you could, and there's reason for you to do so. And then it's important to learn. Go therefore and teach all nations, or make disciples of all nations, baptizing them in the name of the Father and of the Son and of the Holy Spirit, teaching them to observe all things whatsoever I have commanded you. Teach them. That doesn't mean that before you're baptized, you need to have a PhD in religious studies. It just means that you ought to know something about what it means to be a Christian, understand at least the very basics of faith and maybe a little more than the basics, so that as you have become a child of God, you know what it takes to be and live like and remain a child of God. It's important. Now, a baby cannot meet those criteria, not possible. So what's possible, what's appropriate, rather, for a child? What do we do with our children? I'll tell you what I do with mine. We did what Jesus, what Mary and Joseph did with Jesus. They took him to the temple. We took our children to the church. And the pastor at the church dedicated our babies to Jesus, dedicated them to God. And then we recommitted our lives so that we would raise our kids in the fear and admonition of the Lord. That's what Mary and Joseph did with Jesus. You don't baptize your babies or sprinkle water on their heads. It's not biblical at all. And it certainly, frankly, doesn't accomplish anything. When Jesus spoke to Nicodemus, and I referred to this a moment ago, Nicodemus tried something I would call righteousness by flattery. Oh, Lord, we know that you are a great teacher come from God because you do all these miracles. And Jesus cut right through that and spoke to the man's heart. He said, "You must be born again." That's what he said. Nicodemus, you know, tried to play the dummy. He said, "Oh, what does that mean?" He knew, because Jews used that phrase of somebody converted to Judaism from outside, they were said to be born again. He knew. "What does that mean? Do I need to re-enter my mother's womb and be born a second time?" And Jesus said, "No, no. Unless you are born of water and the Spirit, you cannot enter into the kingdom of God." Born of water, that's baptism, and born of the Spirit. Now, I don't want you to be confused about what being born of the Spirit is really all about. It's a simple thing. The Bible says, as many as are led by the Spirit of God, they are the sons of God.
John 1 and verse 12, as many as received him, to them gave he power to become the Son.

0: Of God. When you receive Jesus, you receive power, grace for holy living, forgiveness for your sins, and power to live with Jesus in your heart, Jesus living his life in you. When you receive Jesus, you receive power. No, I don't mean I've got power now like some mad dictator, but the power of heaven fills you, rests upon you, works through you. Christianity, I'm going to say this again, Christianity isn't just swapping one belief system for another. Christianity is an experience where your heart and the heart of Jesus are united, bound up together, where Jesus comes into your life and lives his life through you. Powerful. You can't be the same as you used to be. You might have been a drug addict. God will get you off that. You might have been angry, drunk, immoral. You might have been dishonest. God changes you. Understand, it doesn't mean one change, everything changed forever. You're going to grow, but God makes you his child, and there's power in your life so that you aren't damned to live that old life for the rest of your life. What a wonderful thing. Christianity isn't swapping one belief system for another. It's swapping the world for the power of God in your life. Come on and say amen tonight. That's what it's all about. Amen. You submit to Jesus. Surrender to Jesus. There's a throne in your heart. Jesus sits upon that throne and he lives and rules in your life. We surrender and Jesus lives his life in us. Look at this. Peter said to them, repent and let every one of you be baptized in the name of Jesus Christ for the remission of sins. And you shall receive the what? The gift of the Holy Ghost. You are born of the Spirit. Water baptism, that's born of water. Receiving the Holy Spirit, born of the Spirit, that's conversion. Conversion. The water doesn't save you. The water is a symbol of the saving grace and power of Jesus in your life. You ought not let wild horses keep you away from being baptized. Let nothing prevent you from being baptized. Now look at this. This says in Galatians 3 verse 27, for as many of you as were baptized into Christ have what? When you put on Christ, it changes. Let me share a story with you. I grew up in a very ritzy part of New Zealand called Ngarua Wahia. Now, I'm glad you don't know the truth about Ngarua Wahia. And I'm not even going to tell you. I'm just going to tell you it's very high class and very upper crust. And it's not a lie. It's a sermonic license. That's all. It's sermonic license. But one thing that we had a great high school rugby first 15. Good team. I know there's some players here, former St. Paul's players. Comparatively, we were far superior. Far superior. To play for the first 15 in New Zealand, that's a pretty big deal. It still is. It's a big deal. And five boys in my family, my four older brothers, had all played for the top rugby team. And then it was like, well, will John make the team? And I did. I made the team. And I remember our first game was against St. John's, a boys' school in Hamilton. And we went up there to their place. And what was cool about being in the top rugby team, the first 15, as opposed to the second 15, the first 15, we had these new, nicely designed playing jerseys. The only people in the world who wore those jerseys was the high school first 15 from our school. And being in the first 15 brought some privileges with it. For one, the girls at least noticed you. They at least knew you. They'd come to the game, you'd run out there looking athletic, and you'd run by the girls, you'd think, are they looking at me? Of course, some of us, we got that all the time, but, you know. And also, it got you in really good with the school principal, because he was the biggest fan of high school rugby. I remember getting kicked out of math class one day, and I got sent to the principal, and I went in there, and Mr. Murphy said, oh, so why are you here, John? And I said, oh, you know, Mrs. I won't mention her name. Her sister might be here. Mrs. What's her name? Mrs. Dragonface sent me here. And he said, I saw the game on Saturday. He played well. Oh, thank you, sir. Yeah, it was a good win. The boys did well. How's the team coming along? Oh, good, sir. And he'd send us back to class. Did you talk to the principal? Yes, miss. We had a good talk. Everything's good now. I tell you what, I got sent to the principal's office a lot, and we always just had these conversations. There was no sweat. Except once the principal called me to the principal's office. What could that be about? Now, as God is my witness, We were penalized. Sorry, the older I get, the better I was. We were penalized, and the ball came rolling towards me, and I kind of jumped over the ball, and the ball bounced at the same time. So in actual fact, I kicked the ball away. And my story is that I didn't mean to. I probably sort of meant to, but Mr. Murphy saw me do that, which is a very unsporting thing to do. And so on Monday, he calls me to his office. Yes, sir. Sit down. No problem. Mathematics class, sir. No. It's far worse than that. This is serious, boy. What's the problem, sir? I wonder if my mother died or something. Was it? This is serious, boy. What is it, sir? I saw what you did in the game on Saturday. Yes? Never kick the ball away like that. That's an unsporting thing to do. We have good sportsmanship in the school. Oh, man, he nailed me to the wall. So being in the first 15 was a big deal, you know. Had some real responsibilities. So we get to St. John's, and I go into the changing rooms, and I was playing number 8 in those days, and there was my jersey hanging on the hook. And I took it down. It was like I was holding a Bible or my firstborn. I probably didn't hold my firstborn as reverently as I held this jersey. And I put the jersey on, and this amazing, amazing transformation came over me. I was 6 feet 1 inch tall at the time, but suddenly I grew to be about 6 feet 9. And my chest, and I was bulletproof. I could have walked through fire. I could have chewed on nails and swallowed them down. Suddenly, because I put on the jersey, there was this transformation that took place. Now listen, this isn't as crass an equation as you think it might be. When you put on Christ, something happens. Now, when I put on that jersey, the realization said, oh, I'm representing my school. I'm on the top team. I'm in the first 15. I'm a very small somebody, but I'm a somebody now. I've achieved something. Whoa. And I walked a little taller, and my chest just poked out a little further. And I don't mean in an arrogant way, but I was a member of the first 15. And we were actually a very good team. Our coach went on and coached the New Zealand secondary schools team, and we had some absolutely outstanding players who went on to play for the country and so on. So I was in that team. It mattered. I put the jersey on, and the jersey said, man, you belong. You're part of a winning team. We didn't win every game, but we won many more than we lost. You are part of the top team. Now, when you are baptized, you put on Christ. You can walk a little taller. You can afford to let your chest stick out just a little further. And I don't mean with arrogant human pride, but you know then you are a child of the King. You are in the top team. You're on Jesus' side. He's the captain. It's a winning team. No losses when Jesus leads the team out onto the field. Are you following me now? When you put on Christ, you are on Christ's team. This is good news. It's a big deal when you're baptized into Christ. You're put on Christ when you are baptized. You have the absolute assurance that your sins are forgiven. The Holy Spirit is given to you, and you are adopted into the family of God. Think about that. Royalty. You know what I don't understand? I mean, I'm cool with the royal family and everything. But what I don't understand is that some people are fixated on the royal family. William and Kate can't change their mind. It's on the front page. Meghan Markle marries, what's his name, Harry. Every time you turn on the internet, boom, there's Meghan Markle. I don't care. Let her get on with her life. I tell you what you ought to be fixated about. You ought to be fixated with the idea that you, when you accept Jesus, are royalty. Royalty. A far greater royal family, and I mean this with respect, than the British royal family or any other royal family. You are royalty, a child of the King. You are an heir to the throne, an heir to the riches of glory. This is great news. Can you say amen? Amen. Baptism. It's the doorway to all of that. And you aren't going to say, oh, no, the door's open, but I'm not going to go through that door. You're going through. Because Jesus invites you through. Now, some people have been baptized. They say, could I be baptized again? Well, the answer is yes. It doesn't mean you should be. The apostles met a group of believers who had been baptized, but their knowledge was deficient. And then when the knowledge grew, the Bible says they were baptized again in the name of the Lord Jesus. They hadn't been baptized accepting Jesus Christ as Messiah, as Lord and Savior. And so I would say that the Bible indicates that if you've been baptized, but your knowledge has been deficient. For example, perhaps you hadn't been keeping all of the commandments of God. Perhaps there was just so, you were just a baby and never grew, and then you've grown. Perhaps it's time to be rebaptized. Then there's another time you can be rebaptized, I would say. And that's if you've come to Christ and then you've fallen away into sin. And then you've come back to faith in Christ. Be baptized again. Rebaptized. Now, I don't mean if you had a hard day and you said something unkind to somebody and so now I need to be rebaptized. Well, that's not the case. Instead, if you've come to faith in Jesus and you fall away, you change sides. It's like if you divorce your spouse and then you were to get back together, you'd get remarried. You just wouldn't, you know, you wouldn't just connect. So it's appropriate to be rebaptized at times. It really is. Baptism, I mean, it's like a wedding. It's a new beginning. It's two lives being united. Your life with Jesus. You with the Christian church. In marriage, two people come together. They live together. They grow together. They develop and they change together. And that's what happens when your life and Jesus' life become one life. You grow with Jesus, in Jesus. You develop in Jesus. You change as Jesus changes your heart and your life. God's grace continues to work on you and in you. Speaking of people who were baptized, the Bible says, then they that gladly received his word were baptized. Get that? If you've gladly received the word of God, this is the Bible. I appreciate it. I want to follow it. I want it to be the foundation of my life. If you've gladly received his word, there's nothing keeping you from being baptized. It's a symbol of the death of the old nature, rebirth in newness of life. We remember Jesus' death and resurrection and baptism. We die, we're buried, we're raised up again. Peter called it the washing away of the filth of the flesh and the answer of a good conscience towards God. Remember, baptism, you're dying to the old way of life. Your sins are being buried in a watery grave. You are being raised up out of that watery grave to walk in newness of life. And you're making a declaration, I've chosen Jesus. You're also making a declaration, you cannot misunderstand this. It's not a declaration, I've arrived, I deserve to be a member. No, no. You're saying, I can't make it on my own. I need Jesus in my life. I got to die and then be raised up out of that water with Jesus living his life in me. It is an absolute declaration of your recognition of complete and utter and total dependence on Jesus Christ. In fact, the Bible says that those who were not baptized were those who had rejected the counsel of God. There are several stories in the Bible that make it clear that baptism is a wonderful blessing. One of them is a story that's by symbol. He wasn't baptized, but he was. But the story speaks about the experience of baptism. Man was Naaman. He was a Syrian man. He was a captain in the army, big shot. And the Bible tells us that he had leprosy. That was a terminal illness. It was going to kill him. And he didn't know what to do. There was no remedy, but he went to see the prophet. And the prophet said, go down there to the Jordan and immerse yourself in the water seven times. Go under, come up seven times. That'll take care of it. He said, not doing it. It's a scummy old river. We've got better rivers back there in Syria. Thankfully, he had some advisors who said to him, come on, man, just do it. He just did it. Went down to the water. My expectation is he laid aside his royal garments and then he went out into the Jordan River. I recently baptized my kids in the Jordan River. That was awesome. That was really cool. My son and my daughter. That was a nice experience. And Naaman goes out into the Jordan River and he goes under the water and he comes up out of the water. A leper. And he does it a second time and a third time and a fourth time and a fifth time and a sixth time. Now here's what's interesting. In the Bible, leprosy can symbolize sin. So this leper being baptized equates to a sinner being baptized. On the seventh time, down he went, up he came. Where was the leprosy? gone. His skin was new. He'd been remade. He'd been delivered from the death sentence. And when you come up out of the water of baptism, the leprosy of sin is gone. You've been remade, recreated. You are pure now in the sight of Almighty God. What an experience. Remember the story of Saul who became Paul? We talked about it before. This man, what was he doing? He was on his way to Damascus. And what happened? He was on his way down to Damascus, and a bright light came, and he was blinded. And then he was taken to Damascus, and he was told by that man, Ananias, God has called you. Let me ask you a question. Has God called you? Well, if you're in any doubt, let me assure you that he has. You're not here tonight because he hasn't called you. You're here tonight because you have a desire to understand the word of God, because God is working in your life, because you love God or you're learning to love God. God has called you. And so Ananias might say the same thing to you. God has called you. And then he would say to you perhaps what he said to Paul. Why tarriest thou? Arise and what?
1: Baptize.
0: Okay, why tarriest thou? That's old English. Modern English, he would simply have said what? What are you waiting for? Can I ask you that same question tonight? What are you waiting for? What are you waiting for? Arise and be baptized. Remember, how did we get here? Sin got us to the lowest of low places. The wonderful story of the book of Revelation is that God's people will be redeemed and restored. They're called saints. You know, I love that. God doesn't call them cleaned up sinners. He doesn't call them recreated sinners. He doesn't call them rewired scoundrels. Saints. No mention of the past. Why is that? Because the past is forgiven. It has been buried and forgotten by God. Would you like God to do that for you? Bury your past. Know that you are prepared for everlasting life.
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10: The Bible has been translated into many languages from the biblical languages of Hebrew, Aramaic, and Greek. As of 2018, the full Bible has been translated into 670 languages and more than 1,741 translations. When it comes to the English translation of the Bible, there's no end of choices, with more than 450 different English translations. And like any choice, people have their favorites. But when we start looking for a Bible translation or study, there's two things we need to consider. What's the translation source? And second, what's the translation's method? Let's start by looking at translation methods. When you translate from any language into another language, that translation method will sit somewhere on a continuum. On one side is a word-for-word translation method, and on the other side of the continuum is thought-for-thought translations. Each translation of the Bible in English sits somewhere along this continuum. Now, why is this important to know? Well, this affects the accuracy as to what we're reading in English. Now, if the purpose of reading the Bible is just to read the stories and be familiar with the general narrative of Scripture, then choosing a text that's closer to the right of the continuum is much easier to read, because it's more of a thought-for-thought translation. And while the original is attempted to be kept in the thought, it's not always perfectly exact word-for-words as the original text. But if the purpose of reading the Bible is for understanding and the teachings and the deeper things of faith, you want to make sure that you're closer to the word-for-word side of the continuum. This ensures that we're closer to the original author's intent, and therefore helping us with more accurate understanding and interpretation of Scripture. Let's take a look at manuscripts. Every English translation comes from what is called a text. You can think of a text as a complete copy of the Bible, either in the Hebrew Old Testament language or in the New Testament Greek language. Now, each of these texts is a compilation of original manuscripts, which are copies of the very first letters which were written by the original authors. Looking at the Hebrew text, probably the most famous is called the Septuagint. This is a work that was translated from the original Hebrew manuscripts into the Greek language in 132 BC by 70 scribes, hence the name Septuagint. To date, we have over 11,000 Hebrew manuscripts. These also include the Dead Sea Scrolls, which validate the accuracy of this text, the Septuagint. So when it comes to the Old Testament, most scholars are in agreement that what we have in our English translations is a faithful translation of the original text and manuscripts. But when we come to the Greek, there is a lot more debate. There are four notable Greek texts: the Textus Receptus, which was compiled by Erasmus in 1516, The Westcott and Hort, named after its authors, was compiled in 1881. The United Bible Society released their own text, compiled in 1968. And the Nestle Aland text was compiled in 1979. All of these texts were compiled from original manuscript copies, which total in excess of 5,800. But these manuscripts are divided into four families of texts, with the two dominant ones being the Alexandrian family and the Byzantine family. Between these two families of texts, there are a number of variations, hence the debate. The Byzantine family is considered to be the majority text because it makes up just over 87% of all known Greek manuscripts, while the Alexandrian family is known as the minority text because it makes up just a little under 12% of all known Greek manuscripts. And so, the debate is, which of these two families, the majority or the minority text, should be the basis of our Greek text and ultimately our English translations? To understand why there are variations between these two families, we need to look at some of the religious and political history. Church tradition tells us that the Bible writer Mark founded a school in Alexandria in Egypt very early on in Christian history, sometime before 68 AD. Alexandria was seen very early on in Christian history to have great theological influence over the church. This was the first place that there was an attempt to lay out a systematic theology. Alexandria, over time, attracted many great minds, many who started out as skeptics of the Christian faith until they were converted. But this seems to have introduced many philosophical changes in attitude to the Bible. Today, Alexandria is known for its allegorical attitude to Scripture. The texts were not seen as perfect historical factual accounts, but rather allegorical and at times mystical. The church in Rome and Alexandria formed strong ties during the first few centuries. Another important site in early Christianity was the school in Antioch. This site is famous as it's the place where the followers of Christ were first called Christians. There was eventually a school started there, which was to be a place of study of biblical exegesis and theology. Antioch held to the belief that the scriptures were literal and historical. And over time, due to the philosophical shift in Alexandria, the two schools drifted in their attitudes towards the scripture and ultimately the nature of Christ. Another event that added to the distinctiveness of both schools took place in 330 AD. When Constantine moved the capital from Rome to Constantinople. With Constantinople becoming the capital of the empire, there formed a natural alliance with the new capital and the school at Antioch. While these two retained the use of Greek, Rome and Alexandria moved to Latin. And ultimately, in 1054, due to a number of reasons, including theology and culture and language, the church split into the West and the East, or the Alexandrian and Antioch families. So how does this play out in terms of manuscripts? Over the course of time, we have been left with around 5,200 manuscripts, all classified as the Byzantine or the majority text. These texts have a 90 to 95% textual agreement with each other. While in the Alexandrian family, we have a little over 45 manuscripts, with a vast amount of textual disagreement among those manuscripts. However, these minority texts contain the two oldest manuscripts, Codex Vaticanus and Codex Sinaiticus, which date back between 325 and 330 AD. And so the scholarly debate is, do we trust the oldest manuscripts or the majority manuscripts? From these manuscripts come our Greek New Testament texts. The most famous text that is based on the majority manuscripts is Erasmus's 1516 Textus Receptus, while from the minority manuscripts comes the three notable Greek texts, Westcott and Hort, which was compiled in 1881, uses almost exclusively the oldest manuscript of Codex Vaticanus. And then based on Westcott and Hort's 1881 text, is the United Bible Society's 1968 Greek text, which is almost identical with a few edits. It's from these three recent Greek compilations that come all English translations since 1881, while from the majority text comes the KJV and the NKJV English translations. When we examine the variations between the minority text Codex Vaticanus and Codex Sinaiticus, there are over 3,000 differences just in comparing the four Gospels. And remember, these two copies are only 5 years apart. Whereas when you compare the 5,200 text of the majority family with each other, the differences is a little over 10%. And the majority of these differences are due to spelling. Now, if you compare the differences between Codex Vaticanus and the majority text, there are over 8,000 differences, there are over 40 missing verses, and 5 missing books. Some scholars argue that the 40 verses are not missing from these texts, it's just that they were added later in the majority text. And this is why they're not included in all modern translations. However, if you accept that logic, then all modern translations should also remove the 5 books of the New Testament which are not found in Codex Vaticanus. The books that are missing in Codex Vaticanus, when compared to the majority text, are 1st and 2nd Timothy, Titus, Philemon, the last 4 chapters of Hebrews, and the book of Revelation. If some of the more than 40 verses that are omitted from the minority text are compared with the majority text, it can be seen that a lot of the differences are connected with the divinity of Christ and elements of salvation, which was the central issue between the two schools in the first place. So in case you missed it, when exploring the translation tree, we need to be aware that English Bibles we read today come through a translation process. We need to understand the text that they come from and also the method. And as we try and get back to the closest possible meaning of the original author, we need to consider where does the translation's method fit on the continuum and which family does the text come from. Have a blessed day.
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15: A reading from the World English Bible, from the book of Jude, chapter 1, verses 24 and 25. Now to him who is able to keep them from stumbling, and to present you faultless before the presence of his glory in great joy,
16: To God our Saviour, who alone is wise, be glory and majesty, dominion and power, both now and forever. Amen.

When the translations of the Old Testament in this reading use the word peace, it is shalom that is being translated. The Hebrew word shalom means not only peace, but also health, safety, and prosperity. In the New Testament, the Greek word eirene, translated as peace, also means prosperity, quietness, rest, and oneness. With everlasting kindness, I will have mercy on you, says the Lord your Redeemer. For this is like the waters of Noah to me. As I have sworn that the waters of Noah should no more go over the earth, so have I sworn that I will not be angry with you, nor rebuke you. For the mountains shall depart, and the hills be removed, but my kindness shall not depart from you, neither shall my covenant of peace be removed, says the Lord who has mercy on you. For I know the thoughts that I think toward you, says the Lord, thoughts of peace, not of evil, to give you hope and a future. How beautiful upon the mountains are the feet of the one who brings good tidings, who preaches peace, who brings good news of blessing, who proclaims victory, deliverance, prosperity, and salvation, who says unto his people,

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0: And for those of you who are joining in live, today is Wednesday, the 17th of June. And I don't know if anyone heard that, but I had something in my throat that I needed to clear out when I said good morning. Oh, with me in the studio today is the wonderful Lindsay. Good morning to you.
1: Good morning.
0: And as always, producer Shell is with us as well. Good morning to you, producer Shell.
2: Good morning. It's really good to be here.
0: It is.
2: Wonderful morning already. So I'm looking forward to the show.
0: Oh, actually, okay. If you've had such a wonderful morning, would you care to share why?
2: Okay. So I've been reading a lot of Roger Morneau's books prayer lately. So and so I've been implementing the prayer book, and I've been really specific.
1: Okay.
2: You know, as far as what I'm praying about.
1: Yeah.
2: And I have only been doing it like that specific for about a week.
1: Okay.
2: And I've already got this morning just a revelation that one of my prayers was answered.
1: That's
2: so specifically. And I'm just, just super, super
1: We'll have
2: happy.
1: To chat more about that.
0: That's really cool. So is that, would you say that's the thing that you're thankful for this morning?
2: Definitely.
0: Okay.
2: Definitely.
0: That's super, super cool.
2: Yeah. And it was like pre-answered prayer, really.
0: Oh, really?
1: Wow.
2: So like before God knew that I was going to start doing this and he's already answered it. And it's just been revealed to me.
1: That's
2: and it's
1: a just blessing.
2: Awesome.
1: And such an encouragement to that you're on the right track.
2: Yeah.
0: Yeah.
2: Oh, so good. Yeah.
1: Wow.
0: Yeah, that's like, what's the verse that it's like, Before you
3: call, I will answer. Yeah. Before you pray, I have heard. And while you are yet speaking the words from your mouth, I have answered you.
0: There you go.
3: That's an Isaiah.
2: Yeah. I got to experience that today.
3: That's amazing.
0: That's
2: really,
0: so cool.
2: Really. Yeah.
0: There you go.
2: So, starting to tear up just thinking about it. It's just such a beautiful blessing.
0: That's
3: so
0: awesome.
3: Good.
0: Praise God. Wow. What about you, Lindsay?
3: Well, so I am grateful because this Saturday I will be doing a talk about the journal that I was sharing about a few months ago. So I wrote a journal called the Overflow Journal. It's aimed at women. And it helps women incorporate their hormonal cycle into their devotional practices.
0: Wow.
3: And this is a revelation that God gave me later last year. And I put it together and I've been sharing at different events. And I've been asked now to speak to a handful of teenage girls at a women's conference this weekend.
0: Yeah, wow.
3: So I am really grateful for that opportunity and for being able to just, share the revelations that God has given me that has helped me in my life with a new generation of young women.
0: That's so awesome.
3: Yeah.
0: That is actually so cool. I feel like I probably wouldn't have to read that journal because I
3: probably
0: know
3: not.
0: Nothing about cycles. So anyway.
3: Yeah.
0: But for me, I'm actually very thankful for my brother.
3: Yeah.
0: Again, because my brother is really good when it comes to...
2: I'm pretty sure you've done this.
0: But this is a different case. Case, all right? The first time I was thankful for my brother, it's because he helped me out with my motorbike.
3: Okay.
0: But this time, I'm very thankful for my brother because he actually serviced my car for me.
3: Okay.
0: Which is really, really good because then it made the actual cost of the service ridiculously cheap. Like, it cost me $100.
3: Yeah.
0: Which is very, very cheap for a car service. So I'm very thankful that my brother was able to do that for me, especially because the other thing I'm thankful for is, like, you're doing something on Saturday. You're going to this conference. Well, I am also doing something
3: on
0: Saturday.
3: Yes, you are.
0: I'm actually flying to America, which is pretty exciting, for 3 weeks. I'll be out of here for 3 weeks. And the reason is because there is this event called hosted by this group of people called the Lightbearers, which is an organization. They're amazing when it comes to, you know, all things scripture and what the Bible teaches and just such a Christ-centered ministry. But I'll be going there with my two friends, Callum and Phoebe, and we're going to be playing some music for those guys at their convocation.
3: That is so cool.
0: Yeah, it's going to be in Oregon. And I'm super excited because I've never been to Oregon, so I don't even know what to expect.
3: Yeah.
0: But I've heard, actually,
2: I loved Oregon.
0: Yeah? You've been there before?
2: Yeah, we're going to talk. Great places to visit.
0: Okay.
3: Oh, man.
0: Yeah, so I'm very excited for that.
3: You
0: I
3: know
0: think
3: what?
0: That'll be cool.
3: That's actually not exciting.

0: though.
1: Oh, really?
0: It's because you're going to be gone and people won't get to hear your voice
1: for three whole weeks. For those who tune into the breakfast show, I guess maybe not so exciting for them. But for me, I'm excited. I love going overseas and traveling.
0: Yeah.
1: And actually, we'll be talking about traveling a little bit more this morning. What are we going to be talking about today, Lindsay? We're going to be talking about a lot of interesting things. We're going to be having a Bible study again on the book of Ezra, which I'm actually excited for. I think this is going to be a really fascinating study. And then we've got a couple of interesting news articles. One of them is about the World Wide Web or Wood Wide Web of fungal networks, which I'm actually really interested to hear about that you're going to be sharing with us. I'm going to be talking about the best airlines of 2026.
0: That's interesting.
1: If you're going to be going overseas at some point this year, like I am, then it'd be worthy to know what is the best airlines. We're going to be having an interview today with Jennifer Skews all about emotions, which I think is going to be absolutely fascinating. And then finally, we're going to be having a Bible study in our Encounter with God section on practical tips for sharing Jesus. But this is Now Screen Door by Rich Mullins.

0: You were just listening to Rich Mullins with the song Screen Door, which I've never heard before. That is such a funny idea.
1: It's pretty cool.
0: Yeah.
1: It's a pretty catchy song, I reckon. I like the idea behind it. You know?
0: Yeah.
1: Faith without works, it's as useful as a screen door on a submarine, which is useless.
0: Yeah. You're going to drown real quick with that one.
1: Yeah.
0: Anyway, it is now time for our first quiz question of the day. Are you ready, Elliot?
1: I think I am. I think I'm ready. You know, as ready as I'll ever be, I guess.
0: Okay.
1: But let's see.
0: All right, go for it, Shell.
2: Okay. After Jacob worked 7 years to earn the right to marry Rachel, who tricked him and gave him Leah instead?
1: Oh, man. I've got to try and remember this guy's name.
2: I'm actually not 100%. I don't know that that question is worded correctly.
0: It makes sense to me.
2: Did he work the 7 years before he got married, or did he just promise to work the
0: seven? He worked for 7 years, then he got married, then he had to wait a week of the honeymoon, and then he married Leah, and then worked another 7 years, and then continued working for, I think, another 6 years, 20 years all up, but he earned wages the final six years.
2: That's right. Yeah. Thank you. Okay, so after working 7 years to earn the right to marry Rachel, who tricked him and gave him Leah instead? The phone number is 0491-064-669. Text us in the name of the man who did this to Jacob.
1: Yeah. Whenever I hear that story, wow, I need to drink some more water this morning. Whenever I hear that story, I always get confused. I'm like, how do you think you're going to marry one person and then all of a sudden on your wedding day, you're like, you don't even realize that it's a completely different person that you're marrying?
0: Well, the person who tricked Jacob got him good and drunk is how he did it.
1: Right.
0: So.
1: Well, that's not very good, is it?
0: It's probably a lesson in not getting good and drunk.
1: Yeah.
0: Especially at important occasions, if ever.
1: Yeah, that's very true.
0: Yeah.
2: And they obviously had some very similar features, and she was veiled, and we know that her eyes were not as pretty as her sister's.
0: Which is probably more of a euphemism for she was just straight up ugly.
2: Well. Maybe. But, her face was veiled and her body obviously wasn't too, drastically different from her sister's.
0: Yeah.
1: Yeah, there you go.
0: Beer goggles, man.
1: Yeah. All right, Lindsay, I'm curious. What are we going to be looking at today in the book of Ezra?
0: All right, well, let's turn there and let's just read through, I think, to the end of verse 4 again. Can you read that for us, please?
1: In chapter 1?
0: Yeah, chapter 1.
1: Okie dokie. So it says this. Now in the first year of Cyrus, king of Persia, that the word of the Lord might, by the mouth of Jeremiah, might be fulfilled, the Lord stirred up the spirit of Cyrus, king of Persia, so that he made a proclamation throughout all his kingdom and also put it in writing, saying, thus says Cyrus, king of Persia, all the kingdoms of the earth the Lord God of heaven has given me, and he has commanded me to build him a house at Jerusalem, which is in Judah. Who is among you of all his people? May his God be with him, and let him go up to Jerusalem, which is in Judah, and build the house of the Lord God of Israel. He is God, which is in Jerusalem. And whoever is left in any place where he dwells, let the men of his place help him with silver and gold, with goods and livestock, besides the freewill offerings for the house of God, which is in Jerusalem.
0: Okay. Now, thank you for reading that. I'm curious, what jumps out at you? Who is the main player in these first four verses? Who's the main character here?
1: To me, it seems like Cyrus. Cyrus, but also, I feel like, kind of God.
0: Yeah? Why God?
1: Because it's kind of interesting. Like, the first thing is you see that it says the Lord stirred up the spirit of Cyrus, king of Persia. So this is actually God working in Cyrus.
0: Yeah.
1: But then it's really interesting because all that Cyrus is talking about in this proclamation that he's made, this announcement, he's like, listen, I'm making an announcement. It's all about God.
0: Yeah, absolutely.
1: God told me I need to rebuild his temple, and that's going to happen in Jerusalem. So everyone who needs to go there, you can go there. Which is kind of interesting. You know, I think that's pretty cool that actually, you know, we're seeing, here's Cyrus doing something, and kind of like we were talking about yesterday, you know, Cyrus is not, he's not an Israelite, mm-hmm. he's not Jewish, he does not come from anywhere over there, but mm-hmm. lo and behold, here he is, you know, doing a work for God, actually, and on behalf of God, which is really, really cool.
0: Yeah, absolutely. Yeah, I love it how it says the Lord stirred up the spirit of Cyrus, and then he made this proclamation, and he's saying, yep, God's told me to do this, everyone go. And I'm also going to encourage you to support everyone who's going. If you're not going to go, give those people who are going silver and gold and goods and livestock and more free will offerings besides that for the house of God, which is in Jerusalem. Also in verse 1, it says, the word of the Lord, so he, in the first year of King Cyrus of Persia, that the word of the Lord by the mouth of Jeremiah might be fulfilled. So Jeremiah had previously made a prophecy. So Jeremiah lived during around the time of Daniel. So this is, you know, a while before, probably about 100 years prior to this. Okay. And maybe not quite a full 100 years, probably like 70 years before.
1: Right.
0: And Jeremiah had at some point in his lifetime made a prophecy about, like, indicating that the people are going to go into captivity, but God is going to bring them back. And it says, the word of the Lord by the mouth of Jeremiah might be fulfilled. I love this statement that God doesn't say one thing and then not follow through.
1: Yeah.
0: I don't know if you know the verse off the top of your head, or maybe you can look it up for me. There's a verse that I think it's in Isaiah where God says that, am I the kind of God who says one thing, and do I bring you to the point of birth but not actually bring delivery of the child? Like, he's talking in terms of a woman in labor giving birth. Like, no, a woman going through labor pains is going to give birth. It never just stalls.
1: Yeah, okay. This, it says in, I think it's Isaiah 66 verse 9, it says, shall I bring to the time of birth and not cause delivery, says the Lord? Shall I who cause delivery shut up the womb, says your God?
0: Yeah.
1: And then I think, yeah. Yeah.
0: Yeah. And that just actually brings my mind to Mark chapter 1 verse 15. Can you look that one up, please?
1: Okie dokie. Mark chapter 1.
0: Yeah.
1: In verse 15.
0: So I'm just vibing right now.
1: No, it's good.
0: Verse is coming to mind, left, right, and center.
1: Okay, Mark chapter 1, verse 15, it says, and saying, the time is fulfilled and the kingdom of God is at hand. Repent and believe in the gospel. That's John the Baptist saying.
0: Yeah, John the Baptist was saying this, and when he uses that word time, the Greek word there is kairos, and it's different to just linear time.
1: Right.
0: So there's two different ideas of time. So there is linear time, you know, one year after the next, one day after the next, just time moving forward.
1: Like chronological.
0: Chronological time.
1: Yeah, okay.
0: Kairos time is a special moment in time.
1: Interesting. Like an event.
0: An event. This is the thing that we've been waiting for.
1: Yeah, okay.
0: So when John the Baptist says the time has come, this is the moment. This is the time where the Messiah that we've been waiting for thousands of years is about to show up on the scene.
1: Yeah.
0: And like he turns around, there Jesus is.
1: Which is pretty cool.
0: Yeah. That is the moment that everyone had been waiting for.
1: Yeah.
0: For all of humanity, right?
1: Yeah.
0: This is a smaller version of that. And this is not written in Greek. This is in the Hebrew at this time. Okay. But this is another same type of thing. This is a kairos moment.
1: Yeah, okay.
0: Yeah. That's cool. An event that the people have been expectantly looking forward to.
1: Yeah.
0: That's going to change their lives forever. And so God doesn't just say he's going to do something. He brings it to pass. His promises are sure and his character is good.
1: Yeah. Actually, that's so cool. Like, it's funny because when you first read that first verse in Ezra, it's kind of like, it's almost like phrased in a way that Yoda would speak,
0: okay.
1: You know, where it's like,
0: yeah, yeah.
1: Like how you just, the sentence structure
0: it's is back to fronty.
1: Yeah. It's like when it says that the word of the Lord by the mouth of Jeremiah might be fulfilled,
0: this.
1: The Lord stirred up the spirit of Cyrus. But if you read it like how maybe we would speak. Mm-hmm. He would say, like, now in the first year of Cyrus, king of Persia, the Lord stirred up the spirit of King Cyrus.
0: For this purpose.
1: Gave him a proclamation, yes, so that the word of the Lord by the mouth of Jeremiah might be fulfilled.
2: Mm-hmm.
1: Which is really cool, because then that's setting the context of mm-hmm. what's happening. It's actually, this whole book is like a fulfillment of prophecy.
0: Yeah.
1: Which is really cool. It's like God actually being faithful to mm-hmm. his promise.
0: Yeah. And that's so important to recognize right off the bat. Like, the introductory statement of the entire book sets a scene for it.
1: Yeah.
0: And it's not setting the scene that, oh yeah, the Israelites are going back to their homeland and just rejoicing.
1: Yeah.
0: But they're going back because God is fulfilling his promise.
1: Yeah.
0: And that's he's cool. got a greater purpose for them going back, and that is to rebuild the temple.
1: Yeah.
0: So that is important, and the part about the temple is really important. So I want us to now turn to Haggai. Haggai chapter 1. Let's go there. And can you read for us down to end of verse 6?
1: Okay, from verse 1 to verse 6?
0: Yeah, let's start there at least.
1: Okie dokie, it says this. In the second year of King Darius, in the sixth month, on the first day of the month.
0: Actually, pause there.
1: All right.
0: Scaffy does that to me a lot, so it's like, hold on, we're actually not going that far. What year is it? It is
1: the second year of King Darius.
0: Yeah, okay, the second year of King Darius. So what year is this and where is this? Because we talked about this a couple of days ago, all the five different kings of this time period.
1: Yeah.
0: It can be really confusing. What's going on? Let's set the scene there.
1: Okay, cool.
0: Where are we in history? So Cyrus the Great. Remember, his proclamation is in the first year of his reign.
1: Yeah.
0: And the first year of his reign was 538 BC.
1: Right.
0: And when we're talking BC and we're moving forward in time, we actually have to do some subtractions instead of additions. So Darius, the second year of his reign. So the first year of his reign was 522. So the second year would be 521 BC.
1: Yeah,
0: okay, so that is how many years between that? That's about 30.
1: Is it 16? No, I'm wrong.
0: It's about 30 or 40 years.
1: Okay.
0: So, like, let's say 560 to 520, that's 40 years. So, it's approximately 40 years later.
1: Okay.
0: All right. So, 40-ish years after King Cyrus makes his decree and says, okay, everybody go back to Jerusalem and rebuild the temple. 40 years later, what's going on with the temple? Now keep reading.
1: Okie dokie. There we go. There's the context.
0: Yeah.
1: So, in the sixth month, on the first day of the month, the word of the Lord came by Haggai, the prophet of Zerubbabel, the son of Shealtiel. Wow. Governor of Judah, and to Joshua, the son of Jehozadak, the high priest, saying, thus speaks the Lord of hosts, saying, this people, the time has not come, the time that the Lord's house should be built.
0: Okay, we'll pause there. We are going to have to continue this talk after our song. But before the song, we have a giveaway. And the giveaway that we are offering today is called His Surprising Presence, The Spirit in the Old Testament, 90 devotional readings by Peter Roenfeld. This book is a book all about the Holy Spirit. The Holy Spirit is evident and active throughout the New Testament. We all know that. But we marvel at the events of Pentecost and his work in and through the early church. But where was the Holy Spirit in the times before? This 90 devotional readings in this book explores more than 120 references to the Spirit in the Hebrew Scriptures. And we're going to be talking more about that in our session today. And if you want to get a hold of this book, you can text us through hashtag presence to 0491-064-669. That's 0491-064-669. This is now Brendan Wamsley with Fingernail Faith.

0: You were just listening to Brandon Wamsley with Fingernail Faith. And this is The Breakfast Show with Elliot and Lindsay today on Faith FM. And now it is time for our quiz answer and our second quiz question.
1: So the answer to our first quiz question was Laban. He was the father-in-law to Jacob and the one who manipulated, tricked him. And
2: yeah.
1: That just does not seem like somebody you would want to have as your father-in-law.
0: No. He's an interesting guy, Laban. Like, even earlier in the Bible, before Jacob turns up in the scene, when Abraham's servant goes all the way back to the homeland to find Isaac a wife, we already see Laban getting a bit greedy because he's like, oh, I see the 10 camels with all the gold and jewels and goods that are on offer for our family as a dowry to pay for a bride. Hey, do you want to stay longer? Like, his eyes light up when he sees the gold and the bracelets all over Rebecca's arms and a neck and everything. And he's like, yeah, like, I don't know who this guy is, but he's coming home with us.
2: Yeah. That's true. Greedy man.
0: Yeah. So that character just gets further developed as he goes along.
2: Yeah. Yeah. It's true.
1: Are we ready for number two?
0: Yeah, we are.
2: We are ready.
1: Okay. What couple did Paul thank in Romans 16 for risking their lives for him? Need husband and wife's name here. We got a correct answer coming in. 0491-064-669. What couple did Paul thank in Romans 16 for risking their lives for him? That is question number two.
2: I don't know if this is correct.
1: You got it right. Okay, well done. Well done. Yeah. 0491-064-669. We're just after the name of the husband and the wife that saved Paul.
2: Yeah.
0: Okay.
2: Lindsay's on fire this morning, just scribbling with a
0: like before she finishes even fire. Saying as she was like writing as she was saying risking their lives for him. I was like, oh, I don't know if this is right, but I'm committed now. So
1: a couple good in Romans, we know
0: he thanked a couple. I know those guys. So
2: yeah, there you go. All right, let's get back into this Bible study on Ezra because I think it's interesting.
0: Yeah. All right. So we were reading through the first chapter of Haggai, at least the first few verses.
2: Okay.
0: Keep going for us, please.
2: I'll start from verse 2. So it says, thus speaks the Lord of hosts, saying, this people says, the time has not come, the time that the Lord's house should be built.
0: Ooh, hold on. We were just talking about time a minute ago.
2: Yeah.
0: Yeah. So maybe these people are like, oh, actually, we missed it. Like, the time, the special moment we were waiting for, it's actually just not now.
2: Yeah,
0: this is right. 40 years after God was like, it is now.
2: Yeah. Yeah. There you go.
0: All right. Keep there going, please.
2: Okay. Verse 3. It says, then the word of the Lord came by Haggai the prophet saying, is it time for you yourselves to dwell in your paneled houses and in this temple to lie in ruins? Now, therefore, thus says the Lord of hosts, consider your ways. You have sown much and bring in little. You eat, but do not have enough. You drink, but you are not filled with drink. You clothe yourselves, but no one is warm. And he who earns wages to put into a bag with holes. Ooh. Thus says the Lord of hosts, consider your ways. Go up to the mountains and bring wood and build the temple that I may take pleasure in it and be glorified, says the Lord. You looked for much, but indeed it came to little, and when you brought it home, I blew it away. Why, says the Lord of hosts? Because of my house that is in ruins, while every one of you runs to his own house. Therefore the heavens above you withhold the dew, and the earth withholds its fruit. For I called for a drought on the land and the mountains, on the grain and on the new wine and the oil, on whatever the ground brings forth, on men and livestock, and on all the labor of your hands.
0: Okay, thank you for that. What is jumping out at you from that?
2: It's interesting. It kind of seems like what's happening here is, the people of Israel are kind of like, it's not the time to go rebuild the temple. It's not yet, or, not right now. But then
0: it's
2: God,
0: like it's not their priority.
2: Yeah, exactly. It's not their kind of priority. But God's like, what? Hey, look, you like, I told you to go do this thing, and you're not doing it. So as a result, like, you guys have houses you can go home to, but where's my house? Where's my temple that you're supposed to build for me?
0: Feeling a bit neglected over here, guys.
2: Yeah, exactly. So he's like, because of this, look, I'm going to make it difficult for you right now. I'm going to withhold stuff from you so that you realize, okay, let's go build this temple, and then everything will go back to normal.
0: Yeah. It's like, maybe they need their attention grabbed a little bit.
2: Yeah.
0: Just to be like, hold on, what did we miss? What are we getting wrong here? Like, the blessing of the Lord has departed somewhat.
2: Yeah, it kind of reminds me in some ways, like, I feel like I can relate to the Israelites. Because sometimes, like, because I have an Instagram page that I actually use for work.
0: Yeah.
2: So part of that is work. But oftentimes I'll be like, okay, I need to go on Instagram and schedule a post.
0: Yep.
2: So I open up Instagram, and then I just see the first thing that pops up, and I go, oh, what's this? And then I start watching this, and then I just get into the doom scroll.
0: Like 2 hours later, hold on, what did I come here for?
2: Yeah. And 100%. Then I'm like, start watching, and I'm like, oh, hang on. I need to just wake up for a minute. It's like, hang on.
0: Exactly.
2: What am I supposed to be doing here? Oh, that's right. I need to get your phone. So I feel like that's kind of what's happened with these Israelites, you know. They're going back to rebuild the temple, but on the process of going back, they kind of forgot what the purpose was. Yeah, it got sidetracked.
0: 100%. Yeah. So
2: there you go.
0: There you go. Yeah, so God is saying is it time for you yourselves to dwell in your paneled houses and this temple to lie in ruins? Like, paneled houses, that's like a fancy next level kind of house for the Israelites. They are not just surviving at this point. They're like, they're thriving. It's 40 years on. Like, they've made a dent in reestablishing themselves.
2: Yeah, true.
0: And they're just now focusing on themselves. I think God gives us a certain amount of grace where he's like, okay, look, I get it. For the survival of your human race here, like, you need to go and build yourself a house, like food, water, shelter. You need those things.
2: Yeah.
0: I get it. Go do that. I've provided all of this money and provision and livestock and everything from the first wave of returning of the exiles for you to establish yourselves. That makes sense. But it's been 40 years, guys. You're not just establishing. You're like, you're redecorating, you're refurbishing your own houses, whereas my house is still sitting in ruins. Like, you have fully just focused on yourself in this situation.
2: Yeah.
0: And God's like, okay, all right, I have been really patient.
2: Yeah.
0: I have been waiting and just hoping and not wanting to nag you guys, but I think you've fully forgotten at this point.
2: Yeah.
0: Let me kindly remind you with a little bit of drought.
2: This
0: is all about in the first place.
2: Exactly.
0: And so that is just a little flash forward that I wanted to show us. And that's 40 years on. But so we're going to come across some issues down the track. But let's go back now to Ezra chapter 1.
2: Okay.
0: And just see what else was provided for the Israelites to get themselves established.
2: Yeah.
0: So we've already read to the end of verse 4 with Cyrus's decree. And let's keep reading down to the end of chapter 1. It's just a few more verses.
2: Okay. So from verse 5 it says, "Then the heads of the fathers' houses of Judah and Benjamin, and the priests and the Levites, with all whose spirits God had moved, arose to go up and build the house of the Lord, which is in Jerusalem."
0: Okay, let's just pause there. So not only is God moving on Cyrus's heart, but he's also moving on the hearts of the heads of the houses of the Israelites.
2: Yeah, okay.
0: So it's not just one guy. He is like doing a lot of work here to get people moving. He's providing the way. He's providing the decree in order for these exiles to return, which is not a usual thing in the ancient world.
2: Yeah.
0: Like, if you're taking exile, that was on purpose to disrupt your unity as a nation, to disperse you amongst the other peoples, to assimilate you, to remove your identity. And now God is actually miraculously rebuilding that identity of them as a nation group,
2: yeah,
0: and returning and restoring them to their land. Not just returning, but also giving provision. And he's not just working on the heart of the man in charge, but he's also working on the hearts of the leaders within that group who are all dispersed in different parts of the empire.
2: Yeah.
0: They're not just in one city. They're not all chatting amongst themselves. They don't have internet and Wi-Fi or television, telephone or anything to like stay in touch and, you know, come up with a conspiracy to leave. This is the Holy Spirit working on each of their hearts.
2: Yeah. That's awesome.
0: Yeah.
2: That's so awesome.
0: Who needs a telephone when you've got the Holy Spirit uniting you?
2: Yeah. Yeah, that's so cool, actually. I love that.
0: Okay, keep reading for us, okay, please.
2: So it says, from verse 6, and all those who are around them encourage them with articles of silver and gold, with goods and livestock, and with precious things, besides all that was willingly offered.
0: Mm.
2: Now, King Cyrus also brought out the articles of the house of the Lord, which Nebuchadnezzar had taken from Jerusalem and put into the temple of his gods. And Cyrus, king of Persia, brought them out by the hand of Mithridath, the treasurer, and counted them out to Sheshbazzar, the prince of Judah. Awesome names.
0: Yeah.
2: This is the number of them. 30 gold platters, 1,000 silver platters, 29 knives, 30 gold basins, 410 silver basins of a similar kind, and 1,000 other articles. All the articles of gold and silver were 5,400. All these Sheshbazzar took with the captives who were brought from Babylon to Jerusalem.
0: Alrighty.
2: There you go.
0: That's a lot of stuff.
2: That is a lot of stuff. Just 1,000 silver platters. I wonder how big those silver platters are.
0: Silver's not light either.
2: No. And like, nor is gold, but like 1,000 silver platters, I'm assuming, is a lot, you know?
0: Yeah.
2: I'm going to look this up, actually. I want to see how much this is worth.
0: Yeah. Okay. While he's looking that up, it's interesting to note what was included in the things that were returned of the articles of the temple. It's also interesting to note what wasn't included. So we see platters and we see knives and bowls and various different things here, but there's a really big article of the temple that we're not seeing here. Can you think of what that might be?
2: I'm thinking the Ark of the Covenant.
0: Yeah.
2: I'm not seeing that.
0: Yeah. I wonder where that is. There's a lot of ideas about what has happened to the Ark of the Covenant, but basically what it boils down to is that the Ark of the Covenant went missing and was probably hidden in a cave somewhere during the time of Jeremiah, right before the captivity, and so it's never been seen again since.
2: Yeah.
0: So it's been about 2,500 years since the Ark of the Covenant has been seen by any body at all. Some people have claimed to have found it. Like, lots of different groups have claimed to have found it. Yeah. And there's some, like, replicas that have been found in various different caves by the Zealots. And there's people in Ethiopia who've claimed they've found it and have their own, like, version of it. There's so many interesting ideas. And obviously, we have, what is it? What's the movie about finding the Ark of the Covenant?
2: It's not Indiana Jones.
0: Indiana Jones. Okay, yeah. There's Indiana Jones. There's like the Germans trying to find it during the Nazi regime. There's like all sorts of mystery around it. But in here, we can see that it's missing. And so it went missing around the time of Jeremiah. So that's just a little interesting side note. What did you find on the worth of all this gold and silver?
2: This is actually kind of interesting. So 1,000 silver platters, it says today, could be worth anywhere from $2,000 to well over $200,000. The reason is, if it's silver plated, so just the outside is coated with a really thin layer of silver, then it's not worth that much.
0: Mm-hmm.
2: But if it's 100% solid sterling silver, then it's worth a lot of money. And especially if it's antique, it can be worth like millions of dollars for 1,000 of them. So there you go. Worth a fair amount of money.
0: And this was definitely antique in this time already.
2: Yeah.
0: It was already hundreds of years old.
2: Yeah. And I'm also assuming it probably would have been just 100% silver platters. That's what I'm thinking.
0: Yeah.
2: But I don't actually know. But let's assume it is. It's probably worth
0: a
2: lot of money.
0: Quick mental math. This was about 900 years old already.
2: Yeah.
0: All these articles of the temple, because there was about 400 years of the time of the judges. And then there was about 500 years from the judges to this time of Cyrus and Darius. So, yeah, about 900 years of these silver and gold platters and knives and bowls and whatever else. And this was already silver and gold that was donated by the people of Egypt as the Israelites were leaving. So, really ancient stuff.
2: Yeah. So, it's worth a lot. They've been given a lot of stuff to take back with them to Jerusalem, basically.
0: So, that's very cool. Well, I think we're probably going to leave it there. Shell, I think we're going to now listen to the next song. This is The Punches with Beautiful Messes.

0: You were just listening to The Punches with the song Beautiful Messes. And now we are going to offer you a really cool book. This is The Surprising Presence, The Spirit in the Old Testament, 90 Devotional Readings by Peter Roenfeldt. The Holy Spirit is evident and active throughout the New Testament, and we marvel at the events of Pentecost and his work in and through the early church. But where was the Holy Spirit in the times before that? The 90 devotional readings in this book explores more than 120 references to the Spirit in the Hebrew Scriptures. Discover how he created and sustained, led people to repentance, gave spiritual gifts and commissioned, inspired speeches and writings, taught and encouraged, was graved and rejected, and how he dwelt in people, transforming, empowering, and sacrificing. You might be surprised when, and sometimes with whom, the Spirit was present from the beginning of our story. If this is a book that is interesting to you and you want to dig deeper and learn more about the Holy Spirit, then send us the code word hashtag presence to 0491-064-669. That is, again, code word hashtag presence 0491-064-669.
1: Now, I also want to let you know that it's actually coming to the end of the financial year. And as part of that, we have a appeal. We've got like a fundraiser, I guess you could say. 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And when you are donating, make sure you click on special projects and add the note of Faith Builder when you give, because this will allow you to count it as a tax deduction, actually, for anyone who's wondering. Mm-hmm. You can send in the money, and as part of, you know, end of financial year, you can go, hey, I want to maybe lower my tax bracket or whatever, send some money, and then you can do that. Count it as a tax deduction. So we would greatly appreciate any of your support, and that just helps us continue to do what we're doing.
2: To keep the lights on, exactly. Keep everything going, to keep all of these studios running.
1: Absolutely.
2: And yeah. There is an awful lot of expenses, as you can imagine, for running a radio station and 24/7 content. It's a hungry, hungry beast.
0: Yeah.
2: So, yeah. Any support that you can give, we need actually, did you say we need 50 people every day?
1: Okay.
2: Yeah. Yesterday we thought just 50 people, but I was corrected, and we need 50 people every day.
0: Will you be one of
2: those? To donate $100 to this project before the end of the month so that we can meet our target.
1: Mm. Yeah. So if you're willing and able to do that, we'd greatly appreciate it. Send it to donate.faithfm.com.au. And it's time for those who are wondering.
2: For the big reveal.
1: What is the answer to that previous quiz question that you gave us, Producer Shel?
2: So the couple that helped out Paul in Romans chapter 16 and risked their lives for him was Priscilla and Aquila.
0: Mm.
2: Such a great couple name.
0: Yeah, I reckon.
1: When I first read that, I thought it was two women.
2: Yeah, me too.
1: It sounds like,
2: and then you're like, wait a minute, they're married.
0: At the end.
2: It's got to be Aquila's the guy, I guess. Yeah.
0: Yeah.
1: That's what I think, yeah.
2: Can't be Priscilla, right? So
0: ideally not.
1: Yeah, but there you go, Priscilla and Aquila.
0: That's cool.
1: No. Well, we've got some cool stuff that is coming forward in the rest of today's show. We've got an interesting article that you're going to be sharing with us, Lindsay, about the big fungal network that we can actually witness and see all around the world and how that all works. I'm very fascinated. I think this is going to be really cool. Mm-hmm. I'm going to be talking about the best airlines of 2026. So if you need to go overseas, make sure you pay attention so you know which ones to choose. We're going to have an interview later with Jennifer Skews on emotions, how to deal with them and all things about emotions, which I think will be absolutely fascinating. And at the end, in our third hour, we're going to be having our Encounter with God section, our Bible study on practical tips for sharing Jesus. But for now, we're going to be listening to John Foreman with Your Love is Strong.

0: networks.
1: Yeah.
0: That sounds kind of interesting. It's the only thing crazy. I know about fungus is mushrooms, basically.
1: Yeah.
0: But you're going to tell us more about that kind of stuff, which is really exciting. I'm going to be talking about the best airlines of 2026, so you know which one to pick if you're going to be going overseas. We're going to have an interview with Jennifer Skews all about emotions, which I'm really looking forward to. I think that'll be fascinating. And we're also in our third hour going to be having a Bible study on practical tips for sharing Jesus. But to kick us off, we're going to ask for another quiz question from Producer Shell. So what have you got for us, Producer
2: Shell? I can oblige. I can do that for sure. We've got to fill in the blank.
0: Okay.
2: And I think this one's going to, before I get the text read, I'll have the answers received. Okay. Fill in the blank, looking unto Jesus, the blank and finisher of our faith, who for the joy that was set before us. We've got two correct answers here, and it's hard for me to focus on reading.
3: You beat me
2: right
3: this
2: now.
3: Time.
0: I'm going
2: to have to start that again.
0: All right.
2: Looking unto Jesus, the blank and finisher of our faith, who for the joy that was set before him endured the cross, despising the shame, and is set down at the right hand of the throne of God. Hebrews 12:2. For those who want to look it up, we need that missing word, which is right towards the front, looking unto Jesus, the blank and finisher of our faith. So if you can send that in to us on 0491-064-669. We've got correct answers already coming in on the text line, 0491-064-669. Make sure that you get in there as well.
0: Absolutely. Such a good verse. Mm. I really love that one. And as well, you know, if you enjoy playing our quizzes and if you enjoy listening to the songs that we share and you enjoy the talks that we talk and everything that we do here on Faith FM, then I want to let you know, as we're coming up to the end of our financial year, we're actually looking for some people who are willing to help support us. That's the thing, because as much as we love to run Faith FM, and we love to do all these shows and present everything to you and share what we love so much about God with you guys, we do have costs that are pretty hefty with running this whole thing. And so if you would like to support us, you enjoy what we're doing, and you want to keep hearing us on air, then you can do that. 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And when you are donating, make sure that you click on special projects and add the note of Faith Builder. And that way this can actually be applied as a tax deduction for you, which is pretty handy if you want to do that, you know, just before the end of the financial year. But we're looking for 50 people today. This is actually, you know, I think it's possible. Yeah. 50 people who will be willing to donate $100. And that will be helping us continue to do what we love to do so that you guys can continue to hear what we have to share. So if you'd like to do that, make sure you go to donate.faithfm.com.au. Now, Lindsay, I want to know, what is going on in this wood wide web of fungal networks? What is this all about?
2: You got a lisp there? Or
3: no. It's a pretty funny, like, title, hey, Wood Wide Web.
2: Yes.
3: I feel like it's a very boomer thing to call it, like, it's
0: yeah.
3: So the Wood Wide Web is the idea of the connection of all the different fungus growing in the ground. Now,
0: okay,
3: you might think that's a really random topic. I'm a bit nerdy on super weird things like volcanoes and fungus and who knows what else. Like,
0: hey, who doesn't love nerding out about certain things, though, you know? So, life would be boring without a couple of nerdy things that you nerd out about. That's what I reckon.
3: So I don't know how long this has gone on for me. Probably at least 10 years, but I've been like really fascinated by fungus.
0: Right.
3: Which is strange because when I was a child, I refused to eat mushrooms. And
0: yeah, okay.
3: It's like, that's super gross. Don't take me anywhere near one of those. So
0: I used to refuse to eat Brussels sprouts when I was younger.
3: Okay.
0: I didn't mind mushrooms. Yeah,
3: okay.
0: Mushrooms are not too bad, but Brussels sprouts. Now I actually enjoy them. But when I was younger, I thought they were just the worst.
3: For me, it was onions and tomatoes.
0: Oh, what?
3: And still to this day, I struggle with red onions raw.
0: Oh.
3: I But I do eat them in a salad if I can hide them.
0: Yeah.

0: for myself, and mushrooms. Those were my three things I really struggle with.
1: Yeah, but okay.
0: Something I discovered a while ago was that fungus, like the mushrooms that we see popping up, the cute little caps with the stem, that is not all there is to a mushroom.
1: Right.
0: That is actually just the reproductive organ of the greater mycelia network. So underneath the ground, there are all these like whitish, grayish, stringy networks. Like they kind of look like cobwebs.
1: Okay.
0: Like, I don't know if you've ever seen the Halloween cobwebs that people string up everywhere. It's kind of like that, but just in the soil.
1: Right.
0: And when, if you go digging in your garden and you find all this whitish, grayish, like stringy stuff, you know you actually have good soil. If you don't have that stuff, you're struggling. Your plants are not going to thrive. Because the mycelial network, the mushroom underground, it actually connects different plants to each other.
1: Right.
0: Trees have been discovered to actually talk to each other in a sense and send information, send sugars to each other. If they're in a forest and there's different types of trees in the forest, they're able, the ones who are thriving in the middle of winter are able to send nutrients to other trees that are suffering.
1: Really?
0: And they're struggling without the sunlight because it's deep, dark winter and it's cold. And they're able to support each other through the mycelia network.
1: That is so fascinating.
0: Yeah.
1: Wow, I didn't actually know that at all.
0: It is so cool. And
1: yeah, right.
0: Actually, mushrooms have been discovered to be really good for your brain. And if you think about it, the white stringy stuff under the ground is kind of like the synapses in your brain.
1: Yeah, interesting.
0: Like if you did a massive zoom in on your brain structure, it's not just like this big, you know, gray glob.
1: Yeah.
0: Deep inside, there's all sorts of like stringy little networks of synapses connecting to each other and helping your brain like do microsecond decisions and things without you even really thinking in order to breathe and to move and to run and skip and whatever else that you're going to do, to swallow, to digest, to whatever it is that you're doing.
1: Yeah.
0: Your brain is doing that because of all these little networks that is very similar in structure to the mycelial networks throughout the entire earth. Now, that just shows me that we have a really cool creator God who has like similar blueprints and he applies them in so many interesting creative ways around the world.
1: Yeah, that's cool.
0: The good news that we are seeing here at the moment, oh, and we actually have a message just come through from Stuart. Thank you for joining in with the conversation. Stuart says, I have occasionally seen mushrooms that glow in the dark. Yeah, absolutely.
1: There you go.
0: And they've actually taken the genes from these mushrooms that glow in the dark and put them into sometimes bunny rabbits and release them out in the wild so that they can find different groups of rabbits that are invasive because they're able to glow softly in the dark so that hunters are able to eradicate.
1: Wow.
0: Invasive species.
1: That's actually really fascinating. There you go.
0: I don't know how widespread that is used, but it's certainly something that has been tried over the years.
1: Yeah, interesting.
0: Yeah, so glowing in the dark. There's some types of mushrooms that are really good medicinally. There's some types of mushrooms that are really poisonous for you. And there are even some mushrooms that they're physical makeup is so similar to human flesh that if you eat it, it's like you're being a cannibal. So don't eat those ones. It's actually, it'll make you sick.
1: That's crazy.
0: Mushrooms are so crazy. It's so amazing.
1: Yeah.
0: But yeah, so these mycelial networks that are under the ground, scientists have recently actually mapped out the density of these pockets of mycelium in different forests all over the globe, and they've made an interactive map that you can look at. And if you want to see this interactive map, you can text us through Fungus and we will be able to send that link to you if you want to have a little look around. What does it look like? And I showed this to you already. Do you want to have another little look around it again and just tell me what you're seeing?
1: All right. Let's have a look at this thing. It's really cool. It looks like, you know, everywhere in the world, pretty much everywhere in the world is just glowing like green. And like the intensity is brighter green, less in like how much there is brighter green.
0: Yeah, the density of where the fungus is situated on the planet.
1: Except for like the very top part of Africa.
0: Like the Sahara Desert.
1: Yeah, that's looking pretty empty. But
0: yeah, Antarctica's missing some as well. And
1: but literally like over the whole world, pretty much.
0: Yeah.
1: There's these networks.
0: And what I'm seeing is the glowing areas where there's a greater density is where there's a lot of plant life and probably a lot more wet areas. In fact, what they've discovered in this study is that there are more... There's higher density of the fungal networks where there are wetlands and grasslands. So hotspots include the Anatolian steppe, Tibetan plateau, intact parts of the North American prairie, the Everglades, and the sud wetlands in Africa. So what they're doing with this is they're actually trying to include this as part of conservation as a consideration when, you know, deciding, hey, is this area something that we can use for development? We often think about the plants there, the animals there that might be endangered or having some type of need to protect that space. But nobody's ever thought about the fungal networks before. And they're so important. It's a massive oversight to neglect to consider the fungal networks that are keeping all the plants happy and alive.
1: Yeah, interesting.
0: Yeah, everything is so connected. And that's something I really love about our creator God, is when he created things 6,000 years ago, when he spoke things into existence, he said, let there be plants, let there be animals, let there be water, things that fly, things that swim. Everything is actually really connected in an ecosystem. Yeah. Everything depends on all the other things around them. And we as a church are like this as well. We have spiritual gifts that God has given us that we can support each other within the church. We can support other people who are outside of the church who don't know God yet. And it's kind of like that fungal network where it's just one part of the puzzle that supports the other parts of the puzzle.
1: Yeah, I love it. It reminds me of, there's a verse, I can't remember exactly how it goes, but it's like, if the whole body was an eye, where would be the hearing?
0: Yeah.
1: And like, if the whole body was, you know, a nose or whatever, where would be the seeing? Like,
0: if there's no feet, there's no going.
1: Yeah, exactly. So it's cool.
0: We can't all be the same, and we all have a very special function and purpose. And God has given you a special function and purpose. And maybe you don't know what that is yet, but if you ask him, he will reveal that to you, and he will empower you to be a helpful individual in society, in the church, and grow closer with him, just like the fungus is helpful for the trees so that they can get sugars and information one to another.
1: Yeah. And actually, do you know like how much fungus, like how much this neural network
0: is actually fascinating. And I did have the number here. One second. It is, they have discovered there's approximately 62 quadrillion miles long. If all of the filaments in the soil were made into one long thread, it would be able to be a piece of yarn that reaches from the earth to the sun and back 1 billion times.
1: A billion times?
0: Yes.
1: From here to the sun?
0: Yes.
1: What? That is huge.
0: And it's so tiny. We just think it's like some little random fuzz in the dirt.
1: But wow.
0: That's amazing, isn't it?
1: So it's just a massive, massive network that, like, honestly, I don't think we can comprehend how big a quadrillion is. But wow, that is incredible. There you go.
0: Yeah.
1: What a fascinating God, you know, he can create that much.
0: I wonder what else is out there in the universe that he's made for us to marvel at.
1: Absolutely. That is awesome. Well, thanks so much for sharing that with us, Lindsay.
0: Yeah.
1: We're going to be listening now to Balsam Range with Grit and Grace.

0: was Balsam Range with Grit and Grace. You're listening here to The Breakfast Show on Faith FM with Elliot and Lindsay. And we've just been talking about mushrooms and fungal networks, which was actually really quite fascinating. But like that we have fungal networks all in the world that interconnect everything, this is
1: I'm loving this segue. This is so good.
0: We can actually see in the Bible an interconnectedness of how the Holy Spirit works throughout the whole Bible. And maybe you thought, what? I don't know if I've ever seen that before, Elliot. Well, actually, we've got a giveaway for you that'll help you see this. And it's called His Surprising Presence, the Spirit in the Old Testament. If you've ever thought, where's the Holy Spirit in the Old Testament? Because we see it a lot in the New Testament, but where is it in the Old Testament? This book is for you. It actually is a devotional, a 90 devotional reading that is all about seeing and where we can see the Holy Spirit in the Old Testament. So if you would like a copy of it, text us in the code word hashtag presence to 0491-064-669. That's hashtag presence to 0491-064-669, and we will get that to you completely for free. And as well as that, it is today. Today, at the end of the day, we're going to be doing our birthday draw. So make sure if you want to get in right at the very last minute, you know,
1: we've
0: right
1: had people win at that before.
0: Yeah, exactly. So maybe you could just do it right now, very last second chance, and you could actually win our birthday draw, which if you do happen to win, you can choose between a free Bible or board games or a cookbook or dinner with us, your hosts, if you so choose. Or maybe you just like cold hard cash, you can get a $50 voucher as well. So make sure, send your birthday in to 0491-064-669 if you're born in the month of June, and you'll go in the running for our June birthday draw. Now, with that all being said, what was the answer to our previous quiz question, Producer Shell?
1: Quiz number three.
0: Who is the blank and finisher of our faith?
1: The author and finisher of our faith is Jesus.
0: Jesus is the author and finisher of our faith.
1: So author was the word that was missing there. Looking unto Jesus, the author and finisher of our faith. Yep.
0: Yeah. There you go. That's such an awesome verse.
1: And yeah, well done. Lots of people played along with that one and got that one right. And we're very quick to get it in as well.
0: Yeah.
1: We also got a message that I'd like to respond to straight away from Raylene, who's asked, "Hi team, can you advise if you can donate to the annual Faith FM appeal via the app or only via the web, please?" You can indeed. I've just gone through on my app and figured out how to do that. So if you go to the bottom line has all of, you know, your play, your listen, your browse through the podcast, your discover, and then your last option there is connect. If you click on connect, your first option that will come up is donate. You click on that, and your first option that will come up is our current special project right there for you for this, to become one of our faith builders.
0: There you go.
1: So you can do that straight through the app.
0: Awesome.
2: Yeah, so good.
0: All right. Now, I got a question for you, Lindsay.
2: Okay.
0: Have you ever had a bad flight experience?
2: Yes, at least one.
0: Okay.
2: Yeah.
0: Because I've had a bad flight experience before as well. And maybe if you're listening, you've also had a bad flight experience. And if you have, please text us in and tell us all about it, because I'd be jumping out of my seat to hear some bad flight experiences, because I think they're always just very interesting.
2: Can I tell you one or two?
0: Please, share us.
2: Okay, so I used to live in the Solomon Islands when I was a teenager.
0: Right.
2: My family were missionaries over there. And so we often flew between the Solomons and Brisbane. And so that's about a 3-hour flight. And it would take us like a day of traveling on the boat to get from where I lived on one island to the capital city, and then get on a flight from there to come to Brisbane, then drive another day to another part of Queensland.
0: Yeah, right.
2: It was like a whole week of back and forth without the actual stay itself.
0: Yeah,
2: so,
0: okay.
2: Many times, Solomon Airlines, look, they're a great bunch there. I love Solomon Airlines. However, they would frequently be breaking down on the tarmac. This is 15 years ago. I don't know how they are now. But back then, we would be sitting at the airport looking down at the airplane, wondering why they were opening it up on the tarmac, and then not being surprised when they put us up in a hotel that night.
0: Yeah.
2: Wow. And having to get up at 1 a.m. for the next flight.
0: Oh, man.
2: And then another time, I remember we were flying back from the Solomon Island, to Australia. And this particular time, they had overbooked a flight, and my family were the only people who couldn't get on that flight.
0: Oh, what?
2: So we had to wait for the next flight to come to Australia. And so that was a really, like, empty flight. And I was like, well, yeah, the one thing about Solomon Islands is they have excellent food. And so I got to have twice as much food. I asked for extras. It's like nobody else is going to eat it.
0: Yeah.
2: So we had, like, the whole plane to us and, like, maybe 20 people or something. And then... And then on that flight, we were actually coming back through like the outside edges of a cyclone. And so I remember going to the bathroom, the seatbelt sign came on, and I was like, I was stuck in there for a while. Like,
0: oh no.
2: I was like, I'm going to die on this airplane with the massive like turbulence of this cyclone that we're going through. And I'm just like, I can't get off the toilet, man.
0: Well. That is, yeah, that's not a cool story.
2: So, anyway, what about you?
0: Well, I actually, my bad flight story is recently, it's actually this year.
2: Yeah.
0: So, I went to Japan and earlier in February, and Japan was brilliant. Flight there, excellent. Not an issue.
2: Mm-hmm.
0: It was on the way home from Japan that things just went sideways.
2: Okay.
0: And really, really sideways. I won't get into detail about the whole ordeal. But basically what happened was I was supposed to fly from Tokyo to Sydney, but I had a layover in Manila, mm-hmm, in the Philippines. And because it was really cheap when I was booking this flight, I was like, man, it's like $400 to get from Tokyo back to Sydney.
2: Mm-hmm.
0: And this layover in Manila was a self-transfer layover. I had about 6 hours of layover time. So I was like, oh, this is sweet. You know, I'm going to be able to get through this easy peasy. Well, I get onto the tarmac in Tokyo. We're boarding the flight, and we just sit on this plane for 5 hours.
2: What?
0: Because there was snow in Tokyo at the time, and we had to wait for the snow to be melted with this special snow melting thing that they've got, and then there was a delay on the runway and all this. Anyway, we waited for 5 hours, and my flight was supposed to be for 5 hours in air, so I ended up doubling the length of this flight. And not only did I double the length of my time in this airplane, which wasn't very comfy, by the way,
2: I bet,
0: but when I get to the airport in Manila, I realized I've actually missed my connecting flight back to Sydney. So I had to spend 24 hours because the next flight wasn't for another 24 hours before I could go back to Sydney. And in that process, everything that could go wrong went wrong. My bag was too heavy when I was checking it in. Going through the customs was like just terrible. I had to keep checking my bag because I didn't put my laptop and all this kind of stuff. And oh man, it was rough. I was just so eager to get back to Sydney. But anyway, that's my bad flight story.
2: Yeah.
0: Now, with that all being said, how do we avoid these bad flights? Well, this is what the story or the news article I've got for you is actually about today. And it is the best airlines, according to, I think it's here, Industry Oscars, the Apex Best Awards in 2026. Now, here's a list of the best airlines in the South Pacific. Best overall airline is apparently Air New Zealand. So if you want to get the best overall airline, Air New Zealand is the way to go. Best cabin service goes to Fiji Airways. 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Best seat comfort. This is pretty important.
2: Okay.
0: Best seat comfort goes to Virgin.
2: Rightio.
0: So Virgin Airlines. And best Wi-Fi options is Qantas. But then when it comes to global airlines, because, you know, not always are you going to be doing these kind of medium length, just Pacific trips between, you know, Australasia region. But global airline winners, apparently the best cabin service goes to Korean Air. Which I thought was interesting.
2: Okay.
0: The best in overall, Actually, I don't know if there is a best overall. Best cabin service was Korean Air. Best entertainment goes to Emirates.
2: Yep.
0: Best food and beverage goes to Qatar Airways. Best seat comfort is EVA Air. And the best Wi-Fi goes to Delta Airlines, which I thought was interesting.
1: Right. Delta won something. Wow.
0: Yeah, I know.
2: I've seen the meme, so I understand that.
0: Now, here's something actually that's interesting, though, in regards to flights, because maybe we've got listeners that have before gone from Sydney over to the UK or somewhere in Europe, or maybe you've gone from Sydney to New York or something like that. Well, turns out that Qantas is actually, they've got a new project for a flight. They're building a new plane. It's called Project Sunrise.
2: Okay.
0: And this Project Sunrise is with their new Airbus A350-1000ULR, which that's the name of the plane.
2: Yep. Means something to me, but all right.
0: Yeah. Anyway, this aircraft is actually going to be doing direct flights from Sydney to the UK or from Sydney to New York, which is pretty awesome.
2: The UK is literally the other side of the planet.
0: Exactly. Direct flights to the UK. And well, I thought this was really interesting. As part of this flight, they've got these special features of it. One of them is a well-being zone, which is a dedicated space in the cabin that includes healthy refreshments and an area for stretching and improvement. And you can check this out. If you actually go, like if you look up Project Sunrise Qantas, there'll be on the Qantas website an interactive video that shows you the inside of the cabin. And I've got to be honest, this thing looks good. Mm. It looks like a nice plane. It looks pretty comfy.
2: Yeah.
0: But they've also got circadian lighting. I was like, what? What is this? Apparently, it's a feature that has custom lighting scenes like sunrise lighting, sunset lighting, designed to sync with the destination time zones and apparently reduce jet lag.
2: Hey.
0: And I was like, that's pretty epic.
2: That's ideal.
0: So there you go. But maybe there might be a listener who's more like me in regards to not necessarily wanting to splurge on my flight, but rather be resourceful and try and go and travel on a budget. Here's the best budget airlines, because I think this is also quite important to know. The best overall budget airlines is HK Express, apparently. I'd never heard of these before.
2: Never heard of it.
0: It's a Hong Kong airline. Okay. HK Express is apparently the best overall low cost. That's number one. Number two is Jetstar.
2: Yep.
1: So, no.
2: I'm a faithful Jetstar girl, honestly.
0: But keep in mind, we are talking budget here. All right? So Jetstar is number two. Air Asia is apparently number three. And if you want to go on the ultra low cost, Vietjet Air apparently is the best ultra low budget airline in the world because apparently they have $0 promotions.
2: What?
0: Which is like $0 flights. That's incredible. So there you go. If you want a cheap option, you can go for HK Air or you can go for Jetstar, but if you want something good, then you can go for Korean Air or Emirates or Air New Zealand. So there you go. We're going to be listening now to Zach Williams with There Was Jesus.

0: That was Zach Williams and Dolly Parton with There Was Jesus. 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But there's plenty of people that actually have never heard of Faith FM. 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
0: You can't do it on the app.
1: Okay. 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
0: 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And that way, you know, if you want to donate something as part of a tax deduction, this counts as a tax deduction, which is great. So if you're able to, make sure you do that. We greatly appreciate your support. And that just helps us keep everything here running on air, keeps the lights going, keeps these mics on so that you can continue to be blessed. Now, with that being said, it's time for our interview. And this morning, we've got our guest, Jennifer Skews. So, Jennifer, it's so lovely to have you back on the show with us once again.
2: Oh, it's great to be here. I really enjoy doing these little interviews.
0: Yeah, and we love having you on. It's always fascinating to hear what you have to say. And today, I thought it would be interesting to talk about the topic of emotions because, you know, we all experience emotions in life, but what exactly are emotions? Do you reckon you could tell us a little bit about them?
2: Okay. Well, when we're born, we have an emotional brain. It develops, of course, prior to birth, and that's called the limbic system. Mm-hmm. And that system is wired with certain feelings, some of them from when we're born, like a bit of a genetic factor. It's to do with personality. But we learn as we go, and we learn to express emotions in the form of feelings. So emotions are what wired in, and feelings are the way we express those emotions. Okay?
0: Yeah, and interesting.
2: Yeah, emotions grow and mature, right? So we can have what's called emotional maturity, and if we are well-balanced, like, through our life, in other words, we feel secure and we fit into life, then we have emotional maturity and we can not let our emotions dictate the way we feel, right? And that's really today we have a world that is very emotionally driven.
0: Yeah, right? Absolutely.
2: And you'll find when you make bad decisions, it's usually because it feels right. It's emotionally driven, right? The feelings can dictate. So It's a bit of balancing act because we mustn't avoid our feelings and we mustn't suppress them. We need to express them, but we need to be able to not be driven by them where we become emotionally impulsive.
0: Right? Yeah, fascinating.
2: Yes, and this is where I know in my life the times I've made bad mistakes or bad decisions is usually when I've listened to the way I feel. And the brain has two sides. Like that thinking brain has an emotional side, which is the right side of the brain, and the left side is your reasoning or your capacity to think things through, to rationalise. And when we're working it too much with the emotional side of the brain, the thinking brain thinks in emotions. It's called emotional reasoning. It feels good, therefore it must be right.
0: Right.
2: Okay? Yeah, it's the wrong thing. So we have to have that balance to be mature emotionally where we have a feeling, but we can observe that feeling and we don't let it dictate. We use our thinking rational brain to be able to process it. and it might be, well, it feels so good, I'd really like to do that. And then I might go, okay, well, let's have a look. If I do that, what might the consequence be, or how will it affect other people? So we can step back and actually think it through before we take that impulse action.
0: Yeah.
2: If that makes sense.
0: That does. That's fascinating. So, yeah, I actually thought it was really interesting that you said, like, the emotional part of our brain, it seems, can actually kind of go over into the logical side of our brain so that we have these emotional-driven logical decisions. That actually is really fascinating.
2: Yes, it's marrying emotions with our intelligence.
0: Okay.
2: Where we can work together, and then we maximize the way we feel, because it would be a dull wasteland if we didn't have feelings. You know, we've had God-given feelings, so we can enjoy life and rejoice with Him, for example.
3: Yeah, true.
2: So if we don't have those feelings, and there are some people who have had so much trauma in their life, they actually what we call dissociate. They suppress them or they disconnect them. And they say, it's terrible, I don't feel. And that's an awful place to be. So some of the work I do is help them to reconnect emotionally in a safe way to be able to get some of those feelings back.
3: Yeah.
0: Yeah. Okay. Because that was going to be a question, like, what happens, you know, if we're not able to properly regulate our emotions, or if we've experienced something that makes us not able to, process emotions effectively. What are the kind of things that we can see happening in people that have experienced that?
2: Well, people end up on that either emotional roller coaster where they're so driven by impulse, and that's where addictions come into it. If they're feeling too much, like I know people, or I've worked with people who have extreme mood swings, and they much prefer to be on the high side, so they do things to drive the emotion and then they burn out.
3: Yeah.
2: So we have to be careful because if you think of it, if you have a day where you have a great day and you feel so good and you don't want it to stop, and you go into overdrive, then the next day often you feel very flat.
0: Yeah.
2: You feel a bit down, or it's just contrast. So we want that balance. If not, we get either too much or not enough. We go to those extremes.
0: Yeah.
3: Yeah.
0: Interesting.
2: So, you can all relate to that, I know.
0: Yeah.
2: Oh, yes, I know when I do that.
0: Yeah, absolutely. You go.
3: Yeah, I've heard, because you mentioned, I think, dopamine a minute ago, that when people go hard on, I guess, burning out their dopamine receptors, like doing lots of things that feel good, eating lots of sugar, binging on social media, or any other type of addictive thing, it can actually block up the dopamine receptors that also can receive things like oxytocin, things like the chemicals for connecting with other people. And so if you're going too hard on the addictive things, then you're actually lowering your ability to connect with your loved ones. Is that right?
2: That's right. And this is where you then need more and more of your addiction, because it gets harder and harder. You go into that negative clearing.
3: Yeah,
2: but it has to do with the brain chemistry. You have mood stabilizers like the dopamine, serotonin, which help balance our mood. And if the brain's not working well or picking up on those particular neurotransmitters, then that's when we have those emotional problems. Right?
0: Yeah, okay.
2: Someone will go to a doctor and they might get an antidepressant, but the antidepressant doesn't fix the problem. It treats the symptom.
3: Yeah.
2: It helps to prop up the brain so they can start to feel better. But then when they feel better, they have to then start to rewire that brain, and that's where I come into it. They get counselling and they start to get the brain going again, so when they come off their medication, they don't drop back into that hole.
3: Right.
2: There are certain skills we need to be able to maintain a good neurotransmitter balance. And certainly things like nutrition, getting enough sleep, keeping your blood sugars on a regular basis, they drive emotions.
3: Yeah.
2: So Yeah, if our blood sugars get too high and we're binging on sugar, which is an addiction, then we don't quite manage. You know, it drives us. But once that sugar hit wears off and we've overproduced the insulin, we have a massive drop, and then we go into a depression. Mm-hmm. We go the other way. And then we have to have more sugar, or it might be caffeine or whatever, to pick us up.
3: Just yesterday, actually, I experienced a little thing. And so I ate breakfast really early before I came in to do radio. And then I had lunch at like 11 a.m. And then I didn't eat any more food. And I was on the phone to a friend last night. It was like 7 o'clock and I was like not able to talk anymore. I was like, this is so unlike me. What's going on? And then I realized, oh, I haven't eaten food for like 7 hours. I should probably eat something. Because I was just dead by that point. But like knowing about the blood sugars and that I was so depleted way more than I was used to at that time of the day. Oh, that's what's going on. I'm not actually just depressed. I'm not wrong or weird or anything. It's just I need food in my body, and that's going to help.
2: And that's fueling the blood sugar levels that drive the emotions as well.
0: Yeah, wow. So when we're hangry.
3: Yeah, it's a real thing.
0: That's actually a real thing. That's fascinating.
2: I have we need some fuel to balance everything out.
0: Yeah. So what are the other ways then? Because if nutrition is one way that we can help balance our emotions, what other ways are there, or things that we might be able to do that can help us balance our emotions?
2: There are so many things. Go and sit outside in the sun. Mm. If you can do it every morning and observe the sunset colours, it helps to reset that circadian rhythm, but that maintains a healthy emotional balance.
0: Wow.
2: You know, have a sun bath. If you go and sit in the sun and allow it to soak into the skin, it produces chemicals that makes us feel relaxed. And positive, and it helps uplift the mood. Okay. So, that 10, 15 minutes, if you're a busy person, will help, will do it.
3: Yeah.
2: But the, also longer the better. The other one, of course, is exercise.
0: Mm-hmm. Okay.
2: Yeah, and people who are depressed, you get them exercising in the morning, they're out in the fresh air, the sunshine, and moving the body, their depression lifts.
3: Mm.
0: Yeah.
3: So good.
2: Yeah. So there's lots of things. Staying hydrated, having enough fluids. Because the brain is in fluid, and the brain is to do with the emotions. So if the brain is stressed, then it's hard to balance out our emotions or feel and use our feelings appropriately.
3: So I'm guessing staying hydrated probably doesn't mean staying hydrated with lots of sugary drinks or caffeinated drinks so much, because those are the things that drive the dopamine overload. Yes. We probably need things that are not stimulating, things like clean water or maybe, clean water.
2: Well, you need to filter it.
3: Yeah, definitely filter clean water.
2: Yeah. But if you do have something like fruit juice, have it fresh squeezed, not sugar loaded.
3: Yeah.
2: But do about a third fruit juice and two thirds water.
3: Okay. Yeah.
2: So that way you can have that taste. And using honey instead of sugar in drinks.
3: Yeah.
2: But again, we're not to overdose on any of those things.
3: Of course.
2: It's really doing that health management where we have a healthy lifestyle, decent nutrition, and certainly having a good sleep cycle can really help our emotions. Because you think about it, when you're not sleeping well, you had a bad night. Why? Because you're grumpy and irritable.
0: Yeah, woke up on the wrong side of the bed,
2: That's it.
0: Yeah. Fascinating.
2: You can see how much emotions are every part of our life.
0: Yeah, absolutely.
2: They're not just something we evoke. They're something that are part of us. And because the limbic system in the brain is the biggest part of the brain, and we have a little area there called the amygdala that stores emotional memories. And this is how we develop emotional maturity, because we can access those memories. So if they're not good emotional memories, then that's what we're living on. Mm-hmm. So we want to be able to not keep replaying those videos, but put in a better video, and by emotional video, it's the way we feel. Like people who are very anxious have a huge barometer in that little amygdala in the brain. It's only about the size of an almond, but it's part that's neuroplastic. It grows. It changes. So we can change it. We can change anything as long as we know what it is and how to do it.
3: So how would you change a negative emotional video in the brain to something that's positive? What would you do or not do?
2: Change the way you think and believe. What we believe is how we feel. What we think is how we feel. So if I say to you, look, feel sad, what do you have to do to feel sad if you're a happy person?
3: Like think of something sad, like puppies
2: dying
3: or something?
2: Absolutely, yes. So what we focus on will dictate our emotions. So one way of doing it is saying, oh, I'm actually feeling really annoyed. Why am I feeling annoyed? And think it through and go, oh, yes, that happened, or I didn't really get enough sleep. And we can actually, and that's that maturity of going, well, I better be careful when I'm with people because I'm a bit irritable because I didn't get enough sleep. So careful what I say. So I can then use that knowledge. But that means I've got to have that self-awareness of how I'm feeling and what I'm thinking.
3: Yeah.
0: Absolutely. Jennifer, thank you so much for coming in and sharing this fascinating information about emotions with us. And I'm very much looking forward to the next time that you're going to be coming in. So thank you so much for joining us once again. So what a fascinating, actually, interview, I reckon. You know, the way that emotions can impact our brains and the way we act and behave. But one thing that I would say as well, that how we can change our emotions, and one thing that actually impacts our emotions is actually reading our Bible. Believe it or not, there's actually studies that show that by spending time in God's word, by spending time praying, it can actually have a positive effect on our brain.
3: And not just once here and there, like once in a blue moon, like the more frequently you do it, the better benefits it has for your mental health and for your brain development. If it's at least 4 to 5 times a week of reading the Bible, meditating on scripture and praying, it has really, really good, robust help for your brain.
0: Yeah, wow. And so if you're thinking, yeah, well, I don't actually know exactly what to study, guess what? We have some Bible studies here for you. So if you would like these Try Jesus Bible studies, which is what we're offering for you, make sure you text us the code word hashtag try to 0491-064-669 and we will get that to you.

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1: Good morning, I'm Lee Harrison. One Nation leader Pauline Hanson will today address the National Press Club for the first time in her political career. Nelson Scott reports.
2: 30 years after she exploded onto the political arena with a landmark maiden speech, Pauline Hanson will today make her debut at the National Press Club. Her appearance comes as the Queensland Senator has enjoyed a meteoric surge in popularity, recently polling as the nation's preferred Prime Minister. Ms. Hanson will be under pressure to elaborate on specific elements of her policies, which some have criticised for lacking detail, and her colleagues have previously struggled to explain. The major parties say the One Nation leader owes it to voters to outline what her government would look like. Nelson Scott, Canberra.
1: The Queensland government is bolstering child protection laws following a landmark inquiry. The state's attorney general says they accepted 24 of the 28 recommendations handed down from the In Plain Sight review. It comes after urgent questions were raised around how Ashley Paul Griffith was able to prey on young children in care. Deb Frecklington says it'll include a stronger overarching regulator.
3: It is a big day for anybody who cares deeply about the future of Queensland children. Complaints will no longer be treated in isolation, but as a part of a broader demonstrative picture of predatory behaviour and risk to children.
1: Two officers are being treated for minor injuries after their police truck rolled in Sydney's southwest. They'd been responding to reports of suspicious activity at Guildford when the crash occurred. Wayne drove past the scene. He says there didn't appear to be any other vehicles involved.
4: And as I drove past the fire truck, there's a police paddy wagon on its roof and a couple of police officers all standing around. And there was no other vehicles there.
1: Broadcaster Kyle Sanderlands has reportedly reached an out-of-court settlement with his former employer, ARN Media. It's understood Mr. Sanderlands has agreed to receive $5 million per year over 3 years. Reporter Jack Hahn says it isn't clear what the 55-year-old will do next.
5: Reports suggest on air, unlikely. Online, very likely. He may start a streaming service.
1: A university study is pioneering a new dietary framework guided by taste and smell genes. Researchers hope the framework can help understand how diet and certain foods influence diseases such as diabetes, heart disease, and cancer. Study lead Dr. Daniel Huang says they're breaking ground in nutrition epidemiology.
6: We know that taste and smell are major drivers of food choice, and part of this variation is influenced by our genes. And in this latest work, we identified 700 associations between taste and smell receptor genes.
1: And the global price of crude oil is continuing to drop as leaders attending the G7 discuss how to return to normal operations in the Strait of Hormuz. US President Donald Trump claims the shipping lane will open toll-free as part of the peace deal with Iran to be formally signed later this week. This is Air News.
7: In the weather today, we have Sydney with a top of 22 degrees partly cloudy, Melbourne 20 degrees partly cloudy, Brisbane 23 degrees partly cloudy, Perth 18 degrees partly cloudy, Adelaide 20 degrees with rain, Hobart top of 16 degrees with light rain, Canberra 18 degrees and cloudy, Darwin 32 degrees and sunny, Newcastle 23 degrees and partly cloudy, and the city we're praying for today is Semarang, Indonesia, top of 33 degrees and partly cloudy.
8: Listening here to The Breakfast Show on Faith FM with Elliot and Lindsay, and it has come to our third hour of the program. And to kick off the third hour, we're going to do nothing better than have a quiz. So, Producer Shell, what is the quiz question you've got for us?
9: All right, let's jump into it. Another one. This one also I think you guys will get correct this morning. The fruit of the Spirit is listed in which New Testament book? Where can you find about the fruit of the Spirit. We have a correct answer from Lindsay. We got two correct answers in the studio. Well done, Elliot, as well.
8: Just needed to make sure I spelled it correctly.
10: Yeah, it can be tricky.
9: Yeah, you're not going to get it correct from me, that's for sure. 0491-064-669. It's terrible being dyslexic and trying to get like spell check to help you when you can just never spell anything correctly and I can't figure out what you're trying to even spell.
8: Oh, man.
9: You know which word I really can never get correct?
10: What?
8: What is
9: unfortunately.
8: Yeah.
9: I don't know why, but I can't spell it correctly. And it always comes up

0: 7. So
1: there you go.
0: Please jump on our website.
1: Yeah.
0: Please.
1: And if you're, you know, if you enjoy what we do here on Faith FM and you love listening to our shows and all the different programs that we have, then we would love your support because we would like to keep this show running for you. That's the bottom line, you know.
2: Yeah.
1: And so if you wanted to support us, then you can do so by going to donate.faithfm.com.au. And make sure that when you are doing that, you click on special projects and add the note of Faith Builder when you do give, because that way it signals to us exactly, you know, what you're sending the money for.
2: Yeah.
1: And that's for Faith FM. And
0: yeah,
1: also,
0: and there's a little message spot there that you can just put the note of,
1: okay,
0: of Faith Builder. You just put that right in there. So you click on your special projects, it comes up tax-deductible gift. 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
1: Okay.
0: But then you put in the amount that you want to give. You can click on one of the amounts that is set there. We need $100 from 50 people, but if you can't give that amount, then just give what you can to try to help. And if you can give more, then praise the Lord. We would love that as well.
3: And hey, look, if you struggle like me to follow audible instructions and you want that written down, we can send you a text with that step-by-step info.
0: That's right.
3: Yeah. So just text us through and just ask help and we'll text
0: that
3: through.
0: Yeah, just say help step-by-step or whatever.
1: Awesome. There's been a couple of text messages that have come through actually that
3: good
1: I thought
3: ones.
1: We should read. One of them was from Stuart. He said, on the farm near Nimitable, high country south of Canberra, some paddocks got covered in small, delicious mushrooms, 100 mils in diameter. There you go.
3: There you go.
1: That's, we were talking about mushrooms earlier before. Lindsay had the interesting story. Stuart also said, Delta, don't expect your luggage to arrive. Probably not true.
0: I've had that
3: wow.
0: happen.
1: That's made me a little bit scared now because I actually have a connecting Delta flight that's going to be going from New York back to LA.
3: Ooh.
0: Yeah. I haven't had any trouble for years.
1: Okay, that's good.
3: Just keep a carry-on with an extra pair of clothes in there.
1: Yeah.
3: Just in case.
1: There you go. So, good
0: to
1: know.
0: You can get some really cheeky stewardesses on Delta, but like in a fun way for the most part, you know, like when they're doing their instruction things, it can be quite amusing at times.
3: We get that on Jetstar too sometimes.
0: Yeah.
3: Yeah.
1: There you go.
3: Alrighty. And I think we also had some other messages come through.
1: We got some people that are texting in the answer to the question.
3: Yeah, Sherry said, as we finished listening to the song, There Was Jesus, she said, morning, that's a beautiful song, There Was Jesus. So thank you for that, Sherry. And Stuart said, again, great interview on the emotions. When I can't get to sleep, I deliberately meditate on scriptures I have memorized and stop thinking about other things. Psalm 23 is great and Psalm 37 when you have troubling people.
1: Yeah, there you go. That's actually such a great idea.
3: Yeah, I remember when I was a teenager and like as a kid and a teenager, I just always struggled to sleep. I don't know what it was. My brain would just stay on the whole night, basically.
1: Yeah, right.
3: And I'm thankful that most of the time now that's not the case anymore. But at some point along the way, I decided, you know what? If my brain's going to stay on, I'm going to start praying for people that I know. And this was when I was a mission kid living in the islands. I didn't even get to stay in contact with these people because there was no internet for me to use or phones or anything.
1: Yeah.
3: And I would just go through my brain. I would just think of every single person I'd ever met in my entire life.
1: Wow.
3: And I would pray for them by name until I fall asleep.
1: Man, that's awesome.
3: So that's one thing you can try as well.
1: Yeah. See, I have never been a person that's had difficulty with sleep.
3: Oh, God bless you.
1: I'm pretty fortunate. I just get into bed and it's all comfy and I just watch it. You
3: know? I have to like regulate my breathing rate and everything. Like,
1: yeah, wow.
0: Yeah, as soon as he decides he's going to sleep, he's asleep.
3: I need the blackout curtains. I need the windows closed so I can't hear the people outside and the road noise from like 3 kilometers away.
1: Yeah.
3: Like, I just need it all perfectly quiet and silent. And
0: I like to take a power nap. You know, I get up very early and try to get to bed relatively early, but I still need a power nap.
3: Mm.
0: And my power naps are amazingly distinctly 10 minutes.
1: That's
0: incredible. Know, I sleep for 10 minutes and then I'm awake and I'm rejuvenated. But it takes me 10 minutes also to fall asleep.
3: So it's all up a 20-minute nap time.
0: It's, yeah, at
3: which
0: least
3: is what we recommend.
0: Yeah, Yeah.
1: So
0: my husband,
1: 20 minutes or

0: 2 hours.
1: He'll be like, gonna have a nap, and he'll like push his head between the couch cushions or something like that, and then bonk, he's just done. I don't know how I'd get out.
0: Wow, what a superpower.
2: I think I was watching a podcast or something, and there was this lady who was saying, yeah, men actually, most of the time, men fall asleep much faster and a lot easier than women do, because women have to feel safe in order to sleep. And I was like, whoa, that's fascinating. Yeah. I didn't actually know that, because I can feel not very safe, but I can still fall asleep. So there you go.
0: Yeah, safety is a major driving factor for decisions and everything that women do.
2: Yeah, there you go. Yeah. All right, let's get into our Bible study for this hour, because I think this is an interesting topic. You know, how can we practically share Jesus? What are some practical tips of how we can go about and share Jesus to those around us? Because we've been given this good news. We know that, you know, God loves us, and not only does he love us, but he loves everyone. And it's important that we tell people that, because otherwise they don't get to experience it. And that's what we want them to experience, you know. So how can we go about doing that? What are some practical ways? And I want to go to a verse first, and it's found in 1 Peter chapter 3 and verses 15 to 17. So could you read that for us, please, Lindsay?
0: Sure. It says, "But sanctify the Lord God in your hearts, and always be ready to give a defense to everyone who asks you a reason for the hope that is in you with meekness and fear, having a good conscience, that when they defame you as evildoers, those who revile your good conduct in Christ may be ashamed. For it is better if it is the will of God to suffer for doing good than for doing evil."
2: Okay, now this is interesting. There's a couple of interesting things here. But the main takeaway point that I want to look at here is, it says, always be ready to give a defense to everyone who asks you a reason for the hope that is in you.
0: Mm.
2: Like when people ask you, why is it that you believe in Jesus? You should be ready to give a defense, say, hey, this is why, you know. And oftentimes, I think, you know, sometimes we might not actually be ready to give a defense sometimes. Mm. It can catch us off guard. But if we're thinking like, why is it that I follow Jesus? And this is a good question that I think we should all ask ourselves, is like, actually, why is it that I follow good? Because that will strengthen our own faith.
0: Mm.
2: If we can answer that question and go, this is why I follow Jesus, because, you know, he gives me assurance of salvation, because, you know, he has died for my sins, because I have, you know, safety with God. He answers my prayers. He hears my prayers. There's the promise of prophecy, so I know that he holds the future in his hands. Like all these things that we can learn from the Bible, when we ask ourselves the question, why is it that I follow God? And then we answer that question ourselves, that then strengthens us to be able to give that reason when people ask us. And I think that's a really important thing. And I love how it says here as well, like, be ready to give the defense for everyone who asks. And then it says, with meekness and fear. Now, this is interesting. The word fear, I didn't actually look into what the word here fear is in the original context. But I'm assuming the word is kind of like reverence.
0: Yeah, not like terror.
2: Not like I'm, deeply terrified or afraid. It's like with reverence and respect for it.
0: And there's a Bible verse that backs that up, because in, I think is it 2 Timothy 1 verse 7 that says, God has not given us a spirit of fear, but of power and of love and of sound mind. So he doesn't want us to be scared of him.
2: Exactly.
0: He does not give us that kind of fear for him, but he has given us love, power, and a sound mind. And so instead, this type of fear is that deep respect and reverence. That's what you said, exactly.
2: And there's another verse, I can't remember exactly where it's found, but it says, there is no fear in love, for perfect love casts out all fear.
0: Very likely, John.
2: Probably. I think it is, yeah. And so, you know, with that understanding then, where we can see, okay, if someone asks us for a reason, you know, why do you believe in God? And we respond to them with meekness and with fear or reverence and respect, then I think it's really interesting the response then that can generate in people. And I think it's like there's a reason why they've clarified, or here Peter has clarified, do it in this way. Because if we do it in other ways, I think it's not going to get as great an outcome. That's what I would see. Because you can get some people, you know, that'll say, maybe like, let's give the example of a street evangelist. And there's often the, you know, kind of stereotype street evangelist. There's the person that's out there and he's like, you got to make sure you follow Jesus or you're going to be going straight to hell. You know, you're going to burn for all eternity in hell, which is not actually what we believe. No. As or what the Bible teaches.
0: Yeah.
2: It's not actually exactly what the Bible teaches.
0: Yeah.
2: But the interesting thing there is the manner in which he's sharing the message is off-putting to a lot of people, I would say. Mm-hmm. To a large degree, it's an off-putting message because no one wants to hear, I have to do this thing, otherwise I'm going to be punished.
0: Yeah.
2: That's like number one way to get someone not to do something,
0: yeah.
2: I reckon.
0: Yeah.
2: But if we come about it with a spirit of, like it says, meekness and reverence or respect, then I think the result that we'll get is one where people will be a lot more receptive to listen to what we have to say. And that's the important thing. We want them to be able to listen to what it is that we actually have to say.
0: Yeah. Building relationships instead of walls. Like, instead of saying, hey, if you don't do this, you're going to be punished. People are going to pull a wall up. But if we build relationships with people and we're like, hey, I care about you and I'm going to express this in a really loving, kind way, the truth, speaking the truth in love, people are more receptive to that.
2: Absolutely. And I looked up the definition of meekness because it's not a word that I think is often used.
0: Oh, the Lord uses this with me a lot.
2: Yeah, there you go. Well, in like day-to-day conversation, you know, I don't think I've heard the word meekness brought up a lot.
0: Yeah.
2: But it's really cool. It says here, meekness is the quality of being gentle, patient, and humble. And then it says, rather than being weak or passive, it's often described as strength under control.
0: Yeah.
2: And I think that's really cool. The deliberate choice to restrain one's power, anger, or ego to benefit others and maintain a peaceful spirit is what it says.
0: Mm.
2: So if we... You know, people ask us, okay, why is it that you have this belief? And we answer them in a gentle and a humble and patient manner. Then I think people will go, oh, that's actually really fascinating. The way that we respond can actually convey what it is that we believe.
0: Yeah.
2: You know?
0: Yeah.
2: And that's a fascinating thing, actually. Like, not always is it what we say, but there's a lot of...
0: how we say it.
2: Exactly. Yeah. How we say it. And
0: because actions speak louder than words, right?
2: Yeah.
0: And more... I think it's like 80% of communication is nonverbal.
2: Exactly.
0: And so if we are trying to communicate verbally, but our nonverbal communication is against what we're trying to communicate, it's actually incongruent, right? If we're trying to express God's love and we're trying to share about the goodness of God, but we're coming across in a way that is dominating, that is actually really incongruent with the character of God.
2: Yeah, exactly.
0: We're not representing him well.
2: Yeah. And that's what's so fascinating, you know, the way actually that we go about sharing God to others, sharing Jesus to others, can actually, we then become kind of like an example to that person of who Jesus is, of who God is.
0: Yeah.
2: In that instance, when we're sharing God's character, when we're talking about God, we actually become kind of like a visual representation, I guess, in some ways, of who God is to the person we're sharing them to.
0: Yeah.
2: Because they can't see God, just like we actually can't necessarily see God. We believe he exists through faith, but they will take what we say and how we say it, and that example of how we've shared Jesus to them will be actually to them an example of Jesus.
0: Yeah.
2: Which I think is really, really fascinating. So hence why Peter here is saying, hey, make sure that when you are giving a defense, be ready to give a defense because people will ask.
0: Yeah.
2: But when you do give your defense, don't be all, you know, pompous and, well, because I'm righteous. No. He says, make sure you do it with meekness, like with humility and patience and kindness, and also with respect.
0: I have a story about sharing like this that I want to share. But we first have a giveaway. And the giveaway that we have today is about the Try Jesus Bible Studies. Now, the Try Jesus Bible Studies, if you've ever considered studying the Bible, but you don't know where to start, this is a really good place to start. It's a guided series of Bible studies, and they are really concise, to the point, and they help you go through the Bible. There's like little fill-in-the-blank questions that you can go to. You open the Bible passage up, you look for the verse, and then you write in what it says, and that helps guide you through different themes of the Bible. And some of the themes that we have here are Jesus, who is this man? Or get in the wheelbarrow is the name of another one. I don't know what that's about. God's window in the future, the second coming of Jesus. Death, what does the Bible say about death? A day to remember. Bringing people to Jesus, like we're talking about now. Stand up and be counted, entering into a relationship with Jesus. If these and more are topics that you're interested in, please text us through the code word TRY and we will send this through. So 0491-064-669, hashtag TRY to 0491-064-669. And now we're going to be listening to The Isaacs with the song If That's What It Takes.

0: You were just listening to the Isaacs with the song If That's What It Takes. 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
1: Now, and another couple of people have already donated.
0: They?
1: So
0: oh,
1: that's
0: wonderful.
1: Fantastic.
2: Awesome.
1: Yeah. Praise the Lord. We hope we meet our target today. So if you haven't yet donated, please help us out.
0: So good. Thank you for everyone who has donated. We really, really appreciate your support. And it's such a blessing to so many people when you're able to help us out like this. So that's one more time.
1: And if you have a testimony that you'd like to share with us, how Faith FM has impacted you, let us know. You know, we would love to know how you came across the station and what ways it has blessed you in your journey.
2: Absolutely.
0: Yeah, and maybe if it's a bit hard for you to work on it right now, you can send us the just a text hashtag help, and we'll be able to send you through just the instructions, and then you can do that when you're able to, and we'll get those instructions to you. Now, on to my favorite part of the day, which is quiz time. So, Shell, what is the answer for our last quiz question, please, and then our final quiz question?
1: Okie doke. We can do that. So our quiz question number four, mm-hmm. answer was Galatians, yeah, which is where you can find about the fruit of the Spirit.
0: Galatians 5 verses 21 and 22, if
1: correct.
0: I remember correctly.
1: There, yep.
0: you go.
2: There you go.
0: Yep.
1: And
0: there is nine of them.
1: One fruit, not fruits.
0: Well, yes. Nine different words for the one fruit.
1: Nine different attributes.
0: Attributes.
1: To
0: yeah.
1: the one fruit. Yeah.
0: Yep. Yeah. Yeah. Yeah, cool.
1: Okay, our last quiz question. In Revelation 6, there were four of what type of creature that were colored, each a different color? It was white, red, black, and pale were the colors. What is the creature? We have two correct answers in the studio. Our phone number here is 0491-064-669, 0491-064-669. In Revelation 6, there were four of what type of creature that were colored, each a different color? One was white, one was red, one was black, and one was pale. What was this creature?
0: And yeah. fun fact, as we've been now studying through the book of Ezra in our first hour, I've been looking ahead and looking at all the different pieces of the puzzle, and Zechariah is one of the areas that we'll be looking at, and Zechariah actually makes mention of these creatures, and I think that's what Revelation is pointing back to. So it's good to study the Old Testament and to see the links for what Revelation has to tell us about, all the little interesting funky bits in there.
2: Absolutely.
0: Yeah.
2: All right, let's get back into this Bible study, because right before we left off, we were talking about, you know, how we can share Jesus with meekness and fear. But you said you were actually going to give us a story.
0: Yeah.
2: So what's the story? What happened?
0: Oh, look, I love story time. So the story is, a few months ago, I was headed on a couple of flights. I was heading up to Townsville to visit a family member. And I was just... like, it came out of the blue. It was a bit of surprise. And I was like, man, what am I doing going on this flight? And I flew from Newcastle to Brisbane. Then I had a little bit of a layover there. And as I was waiting for my flight from Brisbane to Townsville in the evening, I was just praying. And I was like, God, can you please put me on this flight and somebody next to me that I can talk to, that I can either bring them to the point of conversion to Christianity or at least move the needle closer?
2: Yeah, wow.
0: Because people are all over, like, it's a spectrum, yeah. right? People might be completely against God and Christianity, or they might be like, oh, I think Christians are cool, but I'm not one. Or
2: yeah.
0: then they might be like, I'm a Christian, but I'm not really sharing my faith. Or I'm like hardcore sharing my faith as a Christian. Like, there's yeah. such a spectrum, right? And so I was like, God, can you put me on the flight next to somebody I can talk to? And he did. And we connected really well pretty soon after we got on the flight. This was a really friendly lady.
2: Yeah.
0: And she was a big personality, like really loud. The flight attendants asked us to whisper, please.
2: Oh, really?
0: And I was like, whoa, I've never been reprimanded by a flight attendant before, but it wasn't me. It was her. She was just such a loud, friendly person.
2: Yeah. Okay.
0: And so she had been raised, in a very, I guess, pluralistic sort of family where dad was Christian, but used to be Muslim. Mum was Buddhist, and they just decided to raise their kids with whatever they wanted to believe.
2: Yeah.
0: And so she had a lot of openness and interest.
2: Right.
0: And she was also married to a Christian guy.
2: Okay.
0: But she wasn't a Christian herself, and she's got her own kids and stuff. And so it was a really interesting conversation for like 2.5 hours.
2: Yeah, wow.
0: And we got into religion really quickly because obviously if I'm studying to be a pastor, that's a good segue yeah. for a lot of people. Like, what do you do? Like, so I get a lot of these kind of chats, which I really enjoy. And some of the questions she had some really interesting ideas, her own theology that she's kind of made up along the way with all these different, you know, beliefs that she's mashed together
2: yeah.
0: about reincarnation and all sorts of different things.
2: Yeah.
0: And she's sharing with me and I'm like, well, let me share with you what I believe as well. And so we're talking back and forth. And at some point I was like, hey, look, it sounds like you kind of want to believe things that feel good. Right?
2: Yeah.
0: But how about believing something that is actually true? Like, would you prefer to believe something that just feels good or something that is actually true? And that kind of stopped her. And she's like, both, I guess. And I was like, okay, well, this is God's invitation to you right now to
2: yeah.
0: really dig deep and think. And she was asking questions like, oh, you know, why do Christians get the monopoly in heaven? Like, sort of thing. Like,
2: yeah.
0: how come when any other religion kind of person dies, like, they don't get to go to heaven or anything? I was like, well, look, this is the truth
2: yeah.
0: of the matter. And that doesn't mean that anyone who doesn't have the truth, like, they just get go and collect $200. Like,
2: yeah.
0: you actually need the truth. You actually need to have a right belief. And God is wanting his people to share this good news with you and with others. And he's coming back soon. And you have this opportunity to make this decision. And I shared it as kindly and as humbly as possible. And I listened to her and I connected with her. And it was a really good connection. Now we're still friends. She follows me on Instagram. I follow her back. And
2: yeah.
0: and I'm sure there will be further development there. But it was only based on an actual connection, an actual friendship that we were building. But I also took the opportunity to be really bold with her
2: yeah.
0: and to push back on some of those beliefs that just clearly weren't true and that were going to hinder her from experiencing a fuller life with Jesus.
2: Yeah.
0: And I think a lot of Christians can sometimes be a little bit scared to have that boldness and be like, oh no, let people believe what they want to believe. But if you're going to do that, it's going to be bad for them in the long run. And
2: yeah.
0: it's like their blood on your hands at the end of time, because you didn't take that little bold step in kindness, in meekness, in gentleness, in friendliness, but you also need to be bold.
2: Yeah, absolutely. And there's a verse actually that I want to look at because it's really cool. It's in Isaiah chapter 50 and verse 4. It says, the Lord God has given me the tongue of the learned mm. that I should know how to speak a word in season to him who is weary. He awakens my ear morning by morning. He awakens my ear to hear as the learned. And I love that. Like, God gives us the words to say in those kind of moments, you know, in those situations where we might be wanting to share our faith with people. We can pray and say, Lord, help me to share my faith, like you did. You know, mm. give me an opportunity that I can actually share my faith with someone else. And God will not only give you the opportunity, but give you the words to say.
0: Yeah.
2: And I think that's amazing because sometimes we don't even necessarily know how much of an impact the words that we have to say to someone can make on that person.
0: Mm.
2: But God does. And so we can often in those situations where we might be sharing our faith with someone else, God will give us specific words sometimes or things to say that will reach the person we're talking to in a way that normally wouldn't be the case. And I think that's so amazing. Like, there's plenty of stories I've heard of that happening, that kind of thing happening, where someone says a particular thing that makes a person go like, oh, what? Like,
0: yeah.
2: This is
0: too... mind blowing moment.
2: Yeah, this is too crazy, like too much of a coincidence for it to just actually be a coincidence, you know? And so I think that's a powerful thing, like, and such a reassurance, you know, that we can... And or like a relief that when we are sharing Jesus with someone else, that Jesus is helping us share him, which I think is powerful. So the thing I want to talk about as well is like, what are some really practical applications, like just really practical ways that we can share our faith? One of them is, and I think this is a huge one, it's being a friend.
0: Yeah.
2: Being a friend with someone. Because when we look at Jesus and we see how Jesus went about in his ministry, he was just being a friend of sinners, you know? And that's what we see, like in the people who were kind of the outcasts of society, the people who were frowned upon by society, those were the ones that Jesus went out and spent his time with. Those are the ones he made friends with. And I really think there's something that we can learn from that as well. Being willing to be a friend to those who need friends.
0: Yeah.
2: You know? And so by doing that in and of itself, that can very much be a way of sharing Jesus, you know, a way of revealing God's character to those around us by being friends in a way that, you know, maybe not every friend would be. Because sometimes you'll have friends that will just say, yeah, just do whatever you want.
0: Yeah.
2: You know, go do whatever. If it makes you feel good, do it. But it takes a special kind of friend to say, hey, I don't know if this is the best.
0: Let me push back on that.
2: Yeah. Are you sure this is really, you know, what you want? You know? And to be that kind of friend that actually cares, deeply cares about the person that you're friends with is very special. And something that I will guarantee that people will respect if you do that. You know, if you actually show that I genuinely care about your well-being, and I'm not just saying you should do something because you feel like doing it, but I'm saying, you know, I want you to make sure you're making a wise decision here. That is a very powerful thing that we can do as Christians when we're being friends with people to actually like have their best interests at heart. You know, and so that's one way, being a friend, because that's what Jesus did, and Jesus is our best friend. So another way that I think, and this is super important as well, is to pray.
0: Yeah.
2: Pray for the person.
0: Yep.
2: Especially praying that, you know, God would work on the person's heart, praying that the Holy Spirit would be present with that person, that the Holy Spirit would convict them of, you know, the reality of who God is, that the Holy Spirit would be able to teach them who God is and bring them closer to God.
0: Like, what can prayer actually do? Because, like, some people might think, hey, why would I just keep saying the same thing to God? Why would I keep bringing up this person that I know to God? Like, how is that going to change things?
2: It's a really great question. And actually, to answer that, I have a verse.
0: Yeah. Okay.
2: I just got to remember what it is. I think it's in John chapter 14. I'm going to look at it very quickly. I'm going to find this.
0: Yeah. Okay. Yeah, because I've had a lot of conversations recently with people, and oftentimes there'll be people who are like complaining about something, or they're struggling with something, or something's just really tough and going on in their life. And I ask them for the umpteenth time, have you prayed about it recently? What is God saying to you? Or, you know, And they're like, no, actually, I haven't prayed. And I'm like, well, why not? So were you able to find that verse?
2: So this is the verse. And this is such an awesome promise that I love. It's John chapter 14 and verse 12 to 14. And Jesus here himself is speaking. So you know it's powerful when Jesus is talking. He says, most assuredly, I say to you, he who believes in me, the works that I do, he will do also, and greater works than these he will do, because I go to my Father. And then he says this, and whatever you ask in my name, that I will do that the Father may be glorified in the Son. Wow. If you ask anything in my name, I will do it.
0: Okay.
2: Which is powerful.
0: So we get to pray and ask God with the authority of Jesus.
2: Yeah.
0: Because we are connected to him. We are his children. We love him. He loves us.
2: Absolutely.
0: And he gives us that authority and that power.
2: Yeah.
0: To effect change in the world.
2: Exactly. And he promises that he will do the things that we ask, especially if it glorifies God.
0: Yes.
2: You know, if we ask something and we get, Lord, like, I'm just asking you, help me to share something with this person so that they can turn to you. Mm-hmm. Or I'm praying, Lord, that your Holy Spirit will be this person so that they can learn more about you, that you can be glorified. Boom, that's an answered prayer.
0: Yeah, he's like, oh, I'm not passing that one up.
2: Yeah, exactly. That is an answered prayer because Jesus says he will do it. And he is faithful to his promises. The Bible tells us that. So that's another way. Praying, being friendly and praying for that person is two fantastic ways that we can go about sharing our faith, you know. And that's not even necessarily saying to the person, actively telling them what the Bible says or actively sharing with them about God, but by our actions and the things that we're doing maybe behind the scenes, that will help actually bring that person to God, which I think is powerful.
0: Mm.
2: But when we are sharing our relationship with God, when we're sharing with Jesus what it is that we want to do, you know, when we're sharing our relationship with God, it is so powerful, I would say, to share the things that God has actually done in our lives. Mm. You know, that will help be a great example of the person that we're talking to. That'll help them understand more about God. We've got a message here from Mandy. She said, hi, guys. What Bible version are you reading from, please? And we are reading from the New King James Version.
0: Yeah.
2: That's what we're reading from. Yep. So there you go, Mandy. So, yeah. Being able to share God is such a powerful thing. And there's a couple of ways that we looked at that you can apply, you know, practical applications of how you can actually go about sharing Jesus with those around you, your friends or your family, you know. Not necessarily do you have to say it, but you can share it in your actions as well. Anyway, this is Jayeen Ora with Screen Time.

0: You were just listening to Janie and Orwell with Screen Time. And now we have come to that part of the month where it is birthday time. If you are birthday draw time. So if you are a June birthday baby and you have sent us in your info, we are now going to spin the wheel and see who's going to win.
1: Yes, we are indeed. Okay, are you guys ready to do my special effects?
2: Making sound effects. Oh, okay. I'm ready.
1: How's all right, you got to watch the wheel and go with it. When it's fast, you got to boop, boop, boop, boop, boop fast. Okay, and when it slows down.
0: It's been a while since I've done this, guys.
1: All right, the birthday draw is happening now. We've got a winner!
2: There we go. Yay!
0: It's Barry. Awesome.
2: Congratulations, Barry. You are the winner. So you get to choose between, five, six options?
0: It's five options.
1: Five or six.
0: A Bible, board game, a cookbook, dinner with one of the hosts,
1: or however many hosts
0: we can gather in one spot, and also a $50 gift voucher, whichever one tickles your fancy, whichever one
1: you want
0: the most.
1: Or we can do a grab bag up for you. We get sent a whole bunch of goodies here, a lot.
0: Okay.
1: So we have things that we can throw in bags and give you a grab bag with even a Faith FM sticker and do things like that. So.
0: Well, hey, look, I want to say happy birthday to everybody who's born in June, but especially happy birthday to Barry. And I think your birthday is coming up soon from what I can see. So happy birthday.
1: Yeah, that's right.
0: Awesome. Yeah.
1: Well done, Barry. So I will be getting in touch with you to find out exactly which of those prizes you would like.
0: But if you didn't win, if you're not Barry, you can still get your hands on some goodies. We have a set of Bible studies, the Try Jesus Bible Study Guides, that you can get your hands on here if you would like to check them out. And these Bible study guides can take you through all sorts of really interesting topics in the Bible. Anything from, hey, you can talk to God and God says, I will never leave you, or what and where is heaven, or bringing people to Jesus, or Armageddon. Have you ever wondered about what is the Battle of Armageddon all about? Yeah. So if any of these kind of questions tickle your fancy, you can text us through to our number, which is 0491064669, # try, and we will send that through. So that's 0491064669, # try, and we'll get these studies to you.
2: And we've been talking about sharing Jesus with those around us, and this is a perfect way to share Jesus. You know, if you're like, I don't know how to study the Bible and you want to learn more about Jesus, or if you're like, I know, but I don't know how to share it and I want to give a Bible study to someone, this is a perfect resource for you. So make sure you text us in # try to 0491064669 and we will get that to you completely for free. Now, Producer Shell, what was the answer to that final quiz question?
0: Does that help? Something like that.
1: That's a horse. Yeah. The horse was the correct answer. So there was four horses.
2: Yeah.
1: That were colored, those four different colors. White, red, black, pale.
0: Pale, which was like a green, gray kind of a color.
2: I'm glad you gave the colors because it was that. The colors that made me go, oh, okay, this is what we're talking about.
0: Yeah,
1: yeah.
2: If there was no colors, I would have been like, oh,
1: I actually found it really hard wording that question. It took me several attempts.
2: Right.
1: Yeah,
2: there you go.
0: I mean, but how many things in Revelation are there four of, really?
2: Well, there's a few, I think.
0: Not a lot.
2: There's four beasts.
0: Yeah.
2: And there's like
0: that's Revelation like 12.
2: That's true.
0: Yeah. I was like, Revelation 6, I don't know this as well. No, four things. Yeah, I know what that is. So. Yeah.
2: There you go.
0: Yeah.
1: Yeah, very good.
2: Now, as it's coming up to the end of our financial year, we do have our annual appeal. So if you enjoy the quizzes, if you enjoy the birthday giveaways, if you enjoy the regular giveaways that we have, then this, believe it or not, actually does come at a cost. It's not completely for free on our part.
0: There's no such thing as a free lunch for somebody anyway.
2: Yeah. 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And when you do that, make sure you click on special projects and add the note of faith builder when you give. And that way it tells us this is what you're donating for. It's donating for this annual donation, you know. And so also it can count as a tax deduction, which is really great. If you wanted to put in a little tax deduction before the end of financial year, you can do that. And we're looking for 50 people who can send in $100 today. And we've already had a few people that have sent in some money, which is an absolute blessing. And thank you so much to those who have. And we greatly appreciate it because that just helps everything here on Faith FM keep running, helps us being able to continue to do these shows for you so that you can continue to listen and be blessed. 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And if you need some help with instructions, you can send us help and we'll give you a guide. We'll tell you how to do it. Yeah. So, yeah, anyway, we've had a couple of text messages come in here. We had one from Mandy. She said, "Hi, guys. Just want to say the praise and worship songs this morning are amazing."
0: All with caps amazing.
2: Star eyes. Emoji. So producer Shell, thanks for all the songs you've been choosing for us.
0: Good job. You picked the good ones.
2: Yeah. There's been a few of you that have sent in for that last quiz question. You gave the right answer.
1: Yeah. Awesome. We also got a message from someone. We don't have their name yet, but they said, love the breakfast show. Love the quizzes. Learn so much. Been listening for 3 to 4 years. Bless you all.
2: Wow. Mm. There you go.
1: Yeah.
2: Well, we're glad that you enjoy listening to the show. You know, awesome. It's a blessing to have everyone listen. And especially, it's a blessing to hear from you guys. You know, I love it when we get text messages coming in and we get to hear what's going on in your lives and different things that you've experienced or whatnot.
1: Mm.
2: So we're blessed to be able to have you join in and listen to us and tune in on the Monday to Friday, and as well when you're joining into other programs as well. It's always a blessing.
0: Yeah, so good. Hey, what has been your favorite part of today's conversations?
2: That's a great question. I think, you know, everything's always fun. I thought it was fascinating, actually, the interview that we had on emotions.
0: Okay.
2: That was really, really cool. Hmm. You know, everything that Jennifer says, I'm always like, wow, that's super fascinating. And about the brain, because the human brain is so incredibly complex and just amazing. But it's interesting to learn a little bit more about emotions. What about you?
0: What about me? Oh, look, I think we've had just a lot of fun in general today having chats, like talking about mushrooms and about all sorts of different flight experiences.
2: Exactly.
0: They were pretty fun conversations, but I'm really enjoying, personally, I'm really enjoying studying for the Bible study on Ezra and then leading that. And look, that's really deepening my ability to understand the Bible personally.
2: Yeah.
0: And yeah, look, when you teach somebody else, you learn it better.
2: Oh, absolutely.
0: And so I enjoy the challenge of learning a part of the Bible that I haven't been as familiar with. And I've been praying for years, God, help me to understand some of these areas of the Bible that I'm just not as familiar with, that I don't gravitate towards reading for my personal devotion time. But hey, if I have to teach someone else, I have to know it.
2: Yeah.
0: So it's forcing me with a purpose to actually study it. So I'm loving that.
2: Absolutely. And that's such a massive, massive thing. Like, the best way to learn something is to teach it, which sounds kind of strange, but you got to know that thing very well if you're going to be teaching it. So even if you want to apply that to your own life in some way, if you're like, I want to learn more about the Bible, you know, I want to make sure I know it really well, try and teach it. See if you can give a Bible study to someone, because it's such an awesome way in helping you understand more about what it is that you're studying.
0: Hey, and we actually just received a message, someone saying, sorry, feeling flat again with my existence and purpose as a Christian. Well, hey, this is something that's going to help uplift you. If you are feeling like, what am I doing here as a Christian? What you're here to do is to share the gospel with somebody else, to be able to teach from your experience of how God has transformed your life. You can share that with somebody else.
2: Exactly.
0: That will make you feel so much better.
2: Exactly. Actually, sometimes it's by sharing that we actually get the most blessing ourselves, which is amazing. So that's pretty much all the time we're going to have for today. Tomorrow, actually, we're going to have Scaffy joining us again. But in the meantime, remember to talk faith, live faith, and act faith.

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1: You're listening to Tassie Encounters Moments on Faith FM, and we're coming to you from Tasmania right across Australia. Each weekday on Tassie Encounters, you can hear what the Bible says about past, current and future events. You can learn how to study the Bible more effectively. You can get to know who God is, why we're here and where we're going. And you can experience personal encounters with Jesus. I'm your host, Jason Cook. And today we have Jacob Ellis back with us, continuing our topic this week, conquering Satan's biggest weapon. Mm-hmm. Have we clearly defined what that weapon is? I think we've alluded to it. If not said it, I'm not sure.
2: Death.
1: Maybe we can say it absolutely clearly. Satan's biggest weapon is death.
2: Is death. That's it.
1: And the lie that he first told, which was, you won't die if you eat of the tree. But in fact, I'm sure he knew that perhaps they would.
2: That's it. And there's a twist there.
1: There's a twist.
2: There's a lot of truth that, I guess, is said with a twist.
1: Yes, they didn't die immediately.
2: No, that's it.
1: But their relationship with God was immediately broken.
2: That's it.
1: Mm. So yesterday we had a look at the death that defeated death, that is Christ's death and resurrection, which defeated death and dealt with the problem of sin. If you've missed our previous episodes, you can listen on the Faith FM Australia website. 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Now, if you haven't claimed our book offer this week, I'll give you the number. You can write it down now so you can grab it later. 0488 880 891. That's 0488 880 891. What happens when a person dies? That's really the topic of discussion today. If you've got an answer to that, text us in. We'd love to hear your answer. What happens when a person dies? And there are different perspectives on this. Mm. There are different opinions on this. We like to base our opinions on what the Bible actually says. So that's what we're going to have a look at today.
2: That's it.
1: Do you want to give us a bit of a background and an intro?
2: Yeah, and I guess what we've been looking at is, I guess, there's two deaths that are recorded with Scripture. I think we've been alluding to that as well. One is the first death being the one that we hear about and see.
1: That all of us are typically going to...
2: That we're going to experience. Exactly. And the second death being the one that eternally separates us from God. And so we've been looking a lot at that. This topic here, what happens when I die, is very much the first death. And what actually happens when I die, just in that physical form, just what actually happens? Because what we need to understand is this has big implications to how we then understand the rest of Scripture.
1: Mm.
2: Big, very big implications, because it impacts a whole lot of other beliefs, if you will. For example, and we'll see that as we go through the topic today, that the second coming of Jesus, it impacts our understandings. Baptism, it has a bit to do with baptism. It actually impacts the death of Jesus on the cross. And I'm sure we'll see the pattern throughout today. But yeah, if we don't understand what happens when we die, it impacts a whole lot of other beliefs, and faith has to be faith's got to be logical.
1: Mm.
2: We can't just believe one thing and then it contradicts something else, but we can still continue to believe it.
1: Mm.
2: Faith, that's the way that God has revealed himself, is in a logical way.
1: Mm.
2: It's in a way of, it doesn't contradict itself.
1: And it's amazing that that's the case, being that the Bible is one of the ways which God has revealed himself.
2: Exactly.
1: It was 66 independent books written over thousands of years, and yet it does present a consistent picture.
2: Exactly.
1: I was just today we're going to actually have a look at something from the book of Job, and I think many people believe that that was one of the oldest books and the oldest manuscripts that that they found, and yet he has an understanding that's consistent with all of the other writings that came afterwards.
2: Yeah.
1: It's amazing.
2: Yeah, and we often, some people like to divide Old Testament, New Testament. Oh, yeah, that's old, this is new.
1: They've got to fit together.
2: They've got to fit together, very much fit together, and that the Bible does exactly that, and we'll find that out today in particular. So, yeah, there are big implications when we don't understand what happens when we die. So let's get into the Bible and see what it
1: says about what happens.
2: Exactly. Ecclesiastes chapter 9 is a good starting point.
1: We're going to read 5 and 6 from Ecclesiastes 9 and also verse 10.

0: is in Psalms somewhere, it says that the dead cannot praise God.
1: Mm.
0: You know, so there's no praising when we're in the grave either. So nothing.
1: Oh, that's it. Well, the grave is not really a joyful place.
0: Well, it's not a joyful place, but it's also perhaps not the place that other people sometimes perceive it to be. Sometimes people think when you die, you go to heaven straight away or you go to hell.
1: Mm.
0: Or our understanding of hell might be different to many others. And the situation is when you die here is nothing.
1: Mm.
0: You don't know, you don't feel, you don't hear, you don't talk, you don't communicate.
1: Mm.
0: It's nothing. So it's not a joyful place, but it's also not
1: a bad place.
0: A bad place. It's just
1: nothing's happening.
0: It's just asleep.
1: That's it. That's it. And sleep is very much the key, a key word there.
0: We're going to find that word comes up again.
1: Very much so.
0: Soon. As we unpack a few more texts. But there's another one in Job, which I was mentioning earlier, that is a very old book, I believe.
1: Mm.
0: And he says in Job 14, verse 10 to 12, "But when people die, their strength is gone. They break their last. They breathe their last." I misread that. "They breathe their last, and then where are they? As water evaporates from a lake, and a river disappears in a drought, people are laid to rest and do not rise again. Until the heavens are no more, they will not wake up, nor be roused from their sleep." So it's like a sleep.
1: That's it.
0: It's a very deep sleep.
1: Because we're
0: not able to be woken up from that, except it says until the heavens are no more. But there's a time there and a promise there that we will be raised or roused from that deep sleep.
1: And as you said, this is coming from Job, who one of the oldest manuscripts.
0: Mm.
1: So from the beginning of time, there's this concept that there is going to be something more. Job alludes to that already. It's nothing happens until something greater happens in the future. And I guess a question that we can ask ourselves is there a comfort? Job says that it's asleep and until there's a second coming. And essentially, I like it when I go to sleep at night.
0: I was going to say, I quite like sleep. It's, unless you're dreaming and they're not good dreams. But but I don't tend to remember my dreams, so I don't know if I dream most of the time or not. But when I'm asleep, I'm peaceful.
1: Yep. So, and then just a whole period of time goes by, and next thing you wake up and...
0: Oh, it's morning.
1: It's morning, and I don't know, maybe you get out of bed and go, oh, it's morning. I wish there was more sleep. I wish I was sleeping more. But is there a... And that's kind of what it's going to be like for until that resurrection. It's just sleep, and the next thing that people will know is Jesus is back. And we'll get into that a bit more, but I guess a question to ask is there a comfort... Is there something comforting knowing that it's just a sleep and that nothing else happens?
0: Well, yeah, absolutely, because you don't have to worry about what other people think of the concept of hell.
1: Mm.
0: You don't have to worry about being tortured by being in pain.
1: Mm-hmm.
0: And ultimately, we're going to be talking about something particularly tomorrow that is something to look forward to.
1: That's it. That's it. And there can be that comforting thing, because let's take that understanding of you go to heaven when you die, looking down on earth.
0: How good would that be if you're looking at your relatives who are suffering?
1: If heaven's this joyful place where there's no pain, sorrow, tears, like it's...
0: How could that be a good place to be looking down on what's going on this earth?
1: Because it's troubling. And when there's a genuine love there... But for people, that your heart would break.
0: Mm. Now, we do know of a couple of people who did go to heaven.
1: Yes,
0: and
1: that is true.
0: They're exceptions.
1: Yes.
0: We know Elijah.
1: Yep.
0: He didn't die. He went to heaven. And I believe Enoch.
1: Enoch, the oldest man to ever live.
0: It says he walked with God until he was no more. Or, and then he wasn't here.
1: Yeah.
0: So we think that the

0: a couple of people who've gone straight to heaven, and maybe Moses was another special case there where there seems to be an indication that God had something special for him after his death.
1: Yeah.
0: But for the majority of us, sleep.
1: And we can look at that maybe another time as to why were these guys the exception? Is there something significant there that...
0: Yeah.
1: Is there a point to that? So, yeah, there can be a comfort knowing that it's just...
0: Sleeping. And, you know, if you've got an animal that's suffering because they've, you know, got some disease or whatever, often the kind thing to do is to, you know, have a vet put them to sleep. And we even call it that, don't we?
1: Yes.
0: And when they're asleep, we've had to do that with a couple of our dogs that got to an age where they couldn't really live anymore. And it's a painful experience for those who are alive to go through, but a peaceful experience for the person who is then sleeping.
1: For sure.
0: Or for the animal.
1: For sure. For sure. And I guess that's why there's no immediate resurrection, because that there is a peace of just being. It's not a good place, but it's not a bad place either to be in that grave. And Jesus actually, within the New Testament, the raising of Jairus's daughter in Matthew chapter 9.
0: Do we want to read it?
1: Let's read the story. Yeah.
0: It's Matthew 9:18-26. As Jesus was saying this, the leader of a synagogue came and knelt before him. "My daughter has just died," he said, "but you can bring her back to life again if you just come and lay your hand on her." So Jesus and his disciples got up and went with him. Just then a woman who had suffered for 12 years with constant bleeding came up behind him. She touched the fringe of his robe, for she thought, "If I can just touch his robe, I'll be healed." Jesus turned around, and when he saw her, he said, "Daughter, be encouraged. Your faith has made you well." And the woman was healed at that moment. That was a sort of a diversion from the main story here.
1: It was.
0: But even on the way to this this place, the leader, do we know his name? Doesn't say. Just the leader of a synagogue. When Jesus arrived at the official's home, he saw the noisy crowd and heard the funeral music. "Get out," he told them. I'm sure that was done in a nice way. I mean, the way it's written here doesn't sound so nice. Yeah. He told them, "The girl isn't dead. She's only asleep." But the crowd laughed at him. After the crowd was put outside, however, Jesus went in and took the girl by the hand, and she stood up. The report of this miracle swept through the entire countryside.
1: And Jesus says she's asleep. Wouldn't these people know that the girl is dead, though?
0: Yes.
1: These guys would know what death is. These people would have known that this girl is
0: dead.
1: And Jesus still says she's just asleep. He touches her and she comes back to life. And there's a story of Lazarus as well in John chapter 11. And it's just fascinating how Jesus, within these resurrections, one is just touching and they come back. But I love what Jesus actually says to Lazarus in that story in John chapter 11, verse 43. He's been dead 4 days.
0: And Jesus makes it very clear to Lazarus' sisters. He says here, "But Martha, Martha, the dead man's sister, protested, 'Lord, he's been dead for 4 days. The smell will be terrible.'" But there's another saying here. I'm just trying to find it, where Jesus says, "No, he's dead." You know, he starts talking about that he's sleeping, and then he says, no, he makes it very clear to him. I'm just trying to find the exact verse there. He says, no, he is actually dead. But let's go to 43, where he'd been dead for 4 days, and Jesus shouted out, it says in verse 43, "Lazarus, come out." And the dead man came out, his hands and feet bound in grave clothes, his face wrapped in a headcloth. What a sight to see.
1: What a sight to see, indeed.
0: Jesus told them, "Unwrap him and let him go."
1: Yeah. Jesus is very much it. So the first one is he resurrects. She's asleep. And just by the touch of Jesus, she is raised back. With Lazarus, it's, Lazarus, come out.
0: Mm.
1: Is it like he's speaking to a dead person? Well, he's just sleeping, and Jesus has that power to wake people up. Mm. And that's the hope that we have later on with that resurrection. There's going to be a great noise, and that really is going to wake a whole lot of people up.
0: Mm.
1: Yeah, there's something powerful in the voice of Jesus.
0: I've found the verses. I think these are worth reading. From verse 12 to 14, the disciples said, Lord, if he's sleeping, he will soon get better. Mm. So they thought when Jesus said he was just asleep, why do we need to go? He's going to get better if he's just asleep. They thought Jesus meant Lazarus was simply sleeping, but Jesus meant Lazarus had died. So he told them plainly, Lazarus is dead. And for your sakes, I'm glad I wasn't there, for now you will really believe. Come, let's go see him. So Jesus made it clear.
1: Mm.
0: Death is sleep.
1: Yeah. Mm. There's a phrase that we often use sometimes. This person is dead asleep.
0: Dead asleep.
1: Dead asleep. And that's very much.
0: They're so asleep that they are struggling to wake up.
1: That's it. That's it.
0: So that's how it was with Lazarus, but Jesus said, come out, and he raised him from the dead. Now, we're going to talk again next time about another resurrection.
1: That's it.
0: And this is ultimately something that we can look forward to and we can participate in a interesting way. So Sharing in Christ's Victory is the title of tomorrow's program, so do tune in then. But right now, we've got our book offer. Stay tuned for that.
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0: Satan's First Lie is our book offer today, exposing global myths about death, ghosts, and the afterlife by Steve Wahlberg. Satan's First Lie will take you on a fascinating journey of discovery through the inspired pages of the Holy Bible. Although its message will probably be different from what you have previously been taught, the evidence it presents is thoroughly biblical, supremely sensible, and ultimately irrefutable. 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
5: A moment to meditate on God's Word. 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This is Lynn from Caboolture Seventh-day Adventist Church, Queensland, joining you to continue praying through Psalm 63. Have you had a chance to try praying through a short piece of God's Word? Have you discovered that this practice helps you to avoid distraction and focuses your mind on what God is telling you? I am always blessed when I dig into Psalm 63. It always gives me a timely message. Last broadcast, we found David fleeing from his enemies, separated from his loved ones and living in desert hardship, but intensely seeking God's presence. Do you have a go-to strategy when the darkness of life closes in? David did. Listen how he responded in verses 3 and 4. Because your loving kindness is better than life, my lips will praise you. Thus will I bless you while I live. I will lift up my hands in your name. For many, life in this 21st century is filled with hardship, disappointment, fear, isolation, failing mental health, and many other challenges. David knew the antidote when he faced such challenges: to praise God for his power, his glory, and his loving kindness. I just love David's mental outlook after all of this praising. Imagine him triumphantly singing the words of verse 5 from his desert hideout. My soul shall be satisfied as with marrow and fatness, and my mouth shall praise you with joyful lips. Dear listener, as you consider God's great love for you and his mercies towards you, despite the hardships of life, I pray that you can find a sense of satisfaction. Let's pray through this passage. Oh God, you are my God. I'm facing so many difficulties right now. My health is failing, my job is on the line, my savings are almost exhausted, and my family seems to be falling apart. Please help me, like David, to notice that your loving kindness is all around me. Please help me to praise you with a joyful heart. I praise you for your word and the encouragement it brings. I praise you for your constant companionship. I praise you for seeing worth in me, even though I'm struggling with low self-esteem. I praise you for loving me enough to send your Son, Jesus Christ, to die, that I can be forgiven. I praise you for the promise of a better life. Please help me to place my challenges into your hands and to keep on praising you. Amen. If you'd like to learn more about how to develop a meaningful prayer life, you would enjoy reading our free book called Daring to Ask for More. You can claim your copy by texting the word PROMISE to 0488880831. That's the word PROMISE to the number 0488880831.
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8: The test set before Abraham was to be the severest of all tests. While Abraham had accepted without question the promise of a son, he did not wait for God to fulfill his word in his own way and time. God has called him to be the father of the faithful, and his life was to stand as an example to succeeding generations. But his faith had not been perfected, as was shown in the distrust. And so this crisis that Abraham was experiencing in being asked to sacrifice his son was the most severe that Abraham would face. How was he to move forward and carry out the instructions when the promise to become a great nation rested upon the one who was to die? It just didn't make sense, but he moved forward in faith. Maybe you've had that same sort of experience. You sense God calling you to move forward in a particular way, but you just held back because it just didn't make sense. And so consider Abraham's journey. Learn from his experience. Each step to the mountaintop was one of faith. But this isn't just a story about Abraham. It's also a story about a faithful son who was willing to submit to the instruction of his aged father. Consider the words of Isaac in Genesis chapter 22, verse 7.
0: Isaac spoke up and said to his father Abraham, "Father." "Yes, my son," Abraham replied. "The wood and the fire are here," Isaac said, "but where is the lamb for the burnt offering?" Abraham answered, "God himself will provide the lamb for the burnt offering, my son." And the two of them went on together. When they reached the place God had told him about, Abraham built an altar there and arranged the wood on it. He bound his son Isaac and laid him on the altar on top of the wood.
8: The son of promise could have easily escaped. He could have easily overpowered his aged father and headed off in a different direction. But he didn't. He willingly submitted to his father. Let's look at this story a little bit of a different way. Jesus' story took place just to the east of Mount Moriah, where Isaac had submitted to his father. And so consider the parallels between these two stories. Bound, laying upon the altar with his father's hand raised, Isaac was ready for what appeared to be the inevitable, his last breath. The last words of love were spoken, the last tears were shed, the last embrace was given. Unknown to Abraham and Isaac, a substitute was already in place. before Abraham left his tent, before the altar was built, before the hand was raised, a substitute had been prepared. A ram was to take Isaac's place as a burnt offering. 2 Corinthians 5:21 says this, God made him who had no sin to be sin for us, so that in him we might become the righteousness of God. This is our story. Condemned to die, but destined to live. God sent his son, born of a woman, to redeem those under the law, that we might receive adoptions as sons and daughters. And so let us live then in all fullness of faith, always seeing him who is invisible, as Hebrews 11:27 says.
0: By faith he left Egypt, not fearing the king's anger. He persevered because he saw him who is invisible.
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14: And I can guarantee you folks tonight I will mispronounce the particular affliction we're talking about. Dr. Waleed Barto is a general surgeon from the Sydney Adventist Hospital. Thank you for coming into the studio. Great to see you.
15: Thank you for your time. It's a pleasure to be here.
14: We're going to talk about diverticulitis. Is that how you say it?
15: Yes. Well, diverticular disease and diverticulitis. So diverticular disease is a condition affecting the large bowel, or otherwise known as the colon. And it's a condition where pockets form within the bowel wall, or rather on the outside of the bowel wall. And these pockets can cause a lot of problems.
14: Why do they form? Why does that happen?
15: If I can just explain a little bit about how your bowel works.
14: Please.
15: So you eat the meat, you swallow it, goes down the food pipe. Into the stomach where it gets digested. And then you have around 3 meters of small bowel that helps absorb all the nutrients. And just at the junction between the small bowel and the large bowel is where your appendix lives, on the right lower part of the abdomen. So, and that's where the colon starts. And it's about a meter in length. And its job is to reabsorb all the fluids and just dehydrate that waste material and then excrete it out when you go to the toilet. So diverticular disease is really a disease of Western society. So what we're eating and what's reaching that colon is not full of fiber. It's lacking a lot of fiber. It's hard stuff that gets dehydrated even more. And that leads to constipation. And that poor colon is working extra hard to try to push this dehydrated food through. And it's going to start suffering. And what happens is between these muscle layers, you get these little pockets developing, and then the problem starts then. So it's very common.
14: I was going to say, how common and why in Western diet? Fast food, sugar.
15: Well, yes, but it's, you know, a lot of the old studies have looked at comparing Western diet to Asian diet and African diet, because the lowest incidence of diverticular disease are in Asians and population of
14: African descent. They get more fiber?
15: Well, they do. But there's more to it. There's also a genetic cause, like with everything nowadays. We think there is a gene there where it causes a weakness in this bowel wall and allows these pockets to form. We do know that half the population over the age of 70 have got diverticular disease. So that's
14: half the population.
15: Half the population. But only about 10 to 20% are actually symptomatic.
14: That's a lot of people, though, still.
15: It is, yes.
14: So the symptoms, how would they emerge?
15: A lot of people are asymptomatic, so they've got the pockets. It doesn't cause problems. It's just like having an appendix. Yes,
14: yeah.
15: Just like having an appendix. But just like with appendicitis, you can get diverticulitis. These pockets can perforate. They puncture. And sometimes it's a small puncture where it causes some inflammation and pain. But sometimes it's a big puncture and you actually get a bit of this fecal fluid leaking inside the cavity of the abdomen.
14: Doesn't sound very pleasant.
15: Not at all, no. That's quite life-threatening and that needs urgent medical attention.
14: And that would require surgery?
15: Depending on the degree. So
14: you have to patch it up, I guess.
15: Yeah, technically it's a bit more difficult than just plugging it, you know, with a cork or anything like that, or just over-sewing it. You've actually got to remove that segment that's diseased. And if you do it acutely, it's a little bit hard to rejoin the bowel. And a lot of people end up with a colostomy bag. So this is where you do a bit of plumbing to divert that section of bowel until things heal. Then you can go back and rejoin it together to try to put it in simple terms.
14: So you would wear that bag for how long?
15: It could go up to 6 to 12 months.
14: And that must be quite confronting for people.
15: Well, it is. It is. And certainly it's more so in the younger age group. But you've got to understand, if you look, say, at the American figures, there's a million people out there with colostomy bags that are living a normal life. A lot of these bags are reversible, like I said. So there's light at the end of the tunnel. It's not a permanent thing. That's rarely a permanent bag with diverticular disease. And we certainly at the hospital have stomal therapists who would help talk to patients about this, explain the condition and how to look after it. In fact, you know, some of my older population, older patients that I look after who had a lot of problems with their bowels before, once they've got the bag, they actually feel it's not that bad. It's probably even easier than.
14: Have they become unobtrusive? I mean, can you hide it? And
15: yes. Well, they're, you know, cleverly sort of positioned. There are all sorts of different bags and ways to seal it. So you don't have leakage and you don't have the odor. And, that's what a lot of people worry about. You can live a normal life with a bag, even at a permanent one. So thankfully that's a rare complication, I would say, or quite an uncommon complication, because a lot of diverticular disease and diverticulitis can be managed just conservatively.
14: Is there any link between diverticular and advancing to colon cancer, or are they completely different?
15: No. So there's no link between diverticular disease and bowel cancer. But having said that, if we think the cause is a lack of fiber and poor diet, we do know that that's linked to bowel cancer. So it does share some of the risk factors of bowel cancer, and that's important to know. And that's important to tell my, you know, patients that you, although it doesn't cause bowel cancer, you've really got to look after your bowel for all this other.
14: You talk about how this does affect younger people, but I imagine the older you get, the more chance of this happening.
15: That's right. And we think it's because the bowel wall gets a little bit thinner, you lose a bit of muscle, and that's when the pockets start forming.
14: So working in this field as you do and seeing this so commonly, do you do anything personally with your diet to try and prevent that happening to you?
15: Well, you have to, and I think, you know, I believe if you're a doctor, you've got to look after yourself and the family.
14: Yeah, I think the days of doctors smoking are probably gone.
15: Yes.
14: What do you do?
15: The most important thing is having a good diet, high in fiber. And it's a little bit difficult when you talk about fiber, you know, how much do you need? And, you know, a lot of the
14: food labeling. It's not just about eating Weet-Bix or something, is it?
15: No. Although, you know, the sanitarian products are quite good.
14: Yeah, all brand and stuff like that.
15: Yes, but, you know, you've got to really look at the content of, you know, what a high fiber label means. And sometimes, you know, you will need the help of a dietitian. So that's one thing. So we're talking about, you know, fruits and vegetables, and instead of white bread, looking at taking wholemeal bread and, brown rice, you know, instead of white rice, but also increasing your water intake.
14: I was just going to say, drink a lot of water.
15: That's right. And that's something that's lacking. And, you know, a lot of people who work in offices will say, but, you know, I drink 3-4 cups of tea and coffee. But we know that's they're actually diuretics. They actually make you lose water. So that's not good enough. You've got to have at least 8 cups of water a day. And so you've got to fill those bottles in the morning and make sure that they're empty at the end of the day. It's hard to do, but I think if you've got to look after your bowel and reduce your risk, you've got to do it.
14: Great advice, Dr. Wiley Bardo. Thank you very much for coming in.
15: Thank you very much.
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19: Here's a short thought for you about the Bible book of Deuteronomy.
20: Welcome to another lesson of the book of Deuteronomy. I love the title. What nation is there so great? That's a very good title. Look at the memory text. And it says here, and what great nation is there that has such statutes and righteous judgments as are in all this law which I set before you this day? Now, there's a lot of wisdom here. And this is important. God's people reflect their God, don't they? You know, it is a truth that people judge God by his people, which is not right, but they do. We have a tremendous obligation in the way we live, and so it was with ancient Israel. Ancient Israel was to attract all the other nations around and direct them through their way of living, and all the blessings that God could bestow upon them, they were meant to point to the living, the true God. And so Satan has ever been trying to vilify the character of God. And the only way he can do that is by changing his law, God's law. He has always attempted to replace it, to make it look as if it was imperfect, to make it look as if it needed an updating, to make it look as if it could be better. You know, there's a tragedy going on in the Christian world. And the tragedy is that most of Christianity has fallen prey to that endeavor that Satan started right there in heaven. And so you realize that this was primarily by replacing the seventh day Sabbath for the first day of the week. It's a tragedy. It has no biblical authorities. And so the incident at Baal Peor, gotta talk about that, because that's the locality where they are right now. There had been this infidelity on behalf of the people of Israel as they followed, fell in the trap that the Moabites set up for them by employing their women and the girls to entice them away to pagan rites and licentiousness. And some 23,000-24,000 people were killed after that misbehavior. What a price to pay. They had been disloyal to God. You know, the Christian life has no middle ground. There is no middle ground. Either you are obeying God's will or you're not. I love this one, where the direction there in the book of Deuteronomy says this: you will write them, that is the law of God, on the doorpost of your house. Not just the doorpost of your house. A doorpost to the Hebrew mindset is an entrance to the persons that you visit. It reflects what is on the inside. There is a word in Hebrew that is equivalent to a door, and that is sha'ar. Sha'ar also means a mindset. So you write his law, or let him write his law, on your mind. That's the important message. And that was meant there at the doorpost. Yes, there were physical exhibits of the law on the doorpost, but it really counted as far as your mind is concerned. Behold, I have set before you today a blessing and a curse. You know, there was a direction that was given that once they were in the promised land, they would shout the blessings and the curses on the middle of two mountains, Mount Gerizim and Mount Ebal. And that was something to be done, and they did actually do that to learn to keep the commandments of God as He had given them. Because either you are cursed or you are blessed. It depends on if you yield to the law of God the way you should. And this is the strong message of the book of Deuteronomy. And so Mount Gerizim and Mount Ebal were a very important exercise, where on the one mountain you had a number of tribes, on the other mountain the Levites in between, and they were shouting the blessings and the curses. It must have been very educational, very educational. And so the people of God were instructed beyond any reasonable doubt about everything that they needed to know. Remember, the condition of retaining their possession of the land was dependent upon their willingness, dependent on their willingness to obey. Therefore be careful, Deuteronomy verse 4 verse 6. Be careful to observe them, for this is your wisdom and your understanding. I like that. The laws of God were to impress the people so much so, that is the nations around them, that they would look at the Israelites and say, oh, these are a wise people. They are a very understanding people. Deuteronomy teaches that your wisdom, that is for ancient Israel and you and us here today, the wisdom that we have lies in the observation, the observance, the living of God's law in us and through us. That is our wisdom and that is our understanding. And that is what they had to learn. That is what they had to understand. That is what they had to practice. And us, as we are standing before the promised land, the heavenly Canaan, we're in the same position. We're in the same position. The wisdom comes from God. So does the understanding. And I hope and pray that as you study this lesson, that you take these truths on board and that you let it live in you and through you. You will draw people, you will draw them to the God that we worship by your very, very behavior. People will look at that. No matter what you confess, your creed is, it is what you live, isn't it? Deuteronomy taught that. God knew that.

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1: 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So much going on, guys. We have to do more shows. 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It's so busy, but what an exciting time to be alive. 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
1: Jesus' encounter with the demoniacs of the Gadarenes, okay? And, you know, the disciples, as we studied last week, it's a continuation from what we studied last week. And it was the disciples that were in the boat with Jesus, and they went through a really rough night on the sea. Well, actually, it was more the disciples, because Jesus was having a good sleep while the storm was howling and blowing and the ship was filling up and they were ready to sink. But yet Jesus was still asleep. But yet he got up and he calmed the storm and he gave the disciples a very important lesson about faith. Do you remember that? If you didn't get a chance to listen to that, it's recorded there somewhere. You can go look in the Facebook there, or you know, you can go back and look through the sermon archive. But now they get out of the boat on the other side. It's daytime already. And the disciples, they are anxious and happy to get off the boat because it was not a good experience. But let's pick it up there in now Mark chapter 5 and starting in verse 1. Mark chapter 5 verse 1, and they came over unto the other side of the sea, into the country of the Gadarenes. And when he was come out of the ship, immediately there met him out of the tombs a man